0: 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And then don't forget, if you are a podcast listener, thank you guys so much. You're the biggest part of our audience. Please make sure you don't miss an episode, though. Hit that subscribe, or if you're on Apple iTunes, hit that follow button. And then also make sure, if you have yet to do this, join the tens of thousands that have left us five-star reviews on podcast platforms all over the interwebs. And thank you for each and every one of those as well. Thanks to our friends at Jace Medical. Now, listen, there's nothing wrong with, after we have a situation like that scamdemic, for people to come along and say, we got to make sure that never happens again. There's nothing wrong with that. So this isn't meant to disparage folks who are now trying to make sure that we never endure such a scam ever again. But I kind of do think, though, conversely, you get extra credit if you didn't wait. And our friends at Jace did not wait. They came on board with us while the scamdemic was still raging, while they were still telling you that ivermectin was dangerous. Maybe it doesn't work for COVID, but it can't be dangerous. You guys just gave it a Nobel Prize. Hydroxychloroquine was dangerous. Maybe it doesn't work, but maybe it does, maybe it doesn't, but it's certainly not dangerous. We've given it to literally tens of millions of people all over the world for decades. So they thought, hey, if they're going to do that with award-winning drugs, why wouldn't they do that with more venerable drugs? And that's where the idea for the first Jace case came along. Some of the most important antibiotics in human history, backups of those, just in case those are the next ones to be misgendered as horse-based. But over the years now, because of you guys' support, the company has really grown. And therefore, so has their menu of options as well, from first aid to a wider menu of medications that maybe your family or your loved ones, particularly your older loved ones, could use, pediatric stuff as well. 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All right, let's bring back in our good friend Jordan Schachtel here as we continue on with our weekly look at the week that was. And I wanted to carry over the Thomas Crooks thing for just a little bit, because there's just so much of this. Who voluntarily donates to have somebody cremated? I mean, there's just nothing about this that is typical. The whole thing is weird. So during the break, here's what I did. I asked Grok, Musk's AI, the following question. How common is it to have a private secured Belgian email address like Thomas Matthew Crooks had? That was the question I asked Grok. Okay. I'm just going to read you guys the answer and you guys tell me what you think. Ready? Thomas Matthew Crooks used MailFence, a Belgian privacy-focused email service that offers open end-to-end encryption. It is not common for a typical person, especially a 20-year-old American, to have a Belgian encrypted email address, particularly because MailFence is a small niche provider compared with the big privacy names. Proton Mail in Switzerland has over 100 million users by comparison. Tuta in Germany is commonly estimated in the tens of millions. But yet MailFence is much smaller. One comparison has it at barely 1 million users. It does not even publish official numbers because it has such a tiny company footprint. Most people worldwide and in the U.S. use Gmail, Outlook, Hotmail, or Apple iCloud. Even among people who want privacy, Proton Mail seems to be the default choice. People who want to avoid U.S.-based providers sometimes choose European services because of the different legal processes for data requests. Belgium is one option. Switzerland and Germany are more popular and other options. Using multiple foreign encrypted accounts in Belgium, Germany, and New Zealand, as reported Crooks may have done, is even less typical for ordinary users and more often seen when someone is deliberately trying to reduce their digital footprint. So a Belgian encrypted email is a real legitimate product that privacy-minded university users sometimes pick, but it is uncommon in the general population and was one of several unusual operational security choices that Crooks made. That is verbatim what Grok said to me when I asked this question during the break. Reactions to this. So, Jordan, I know you're big into the AI space at the moment. Let me start with you on that answer. What do you think?
1: Yeah, so shout out to Grok. Elon's definitely catching up to OpenAI and Anthropic. I will say, you know, I was reporting in the national security space for like basically a decade, and what you will find with these, you know, FBI, DOJ cases, when I covered the radical Islamist beat, is that there would be an element where these agents would identify someone who they think is troublesome or likely to commit some heinous act. And they would basically, you know, it was basically like a sting operation. So you introduce this target to a confidential informant or just an FBI agent directly, and they would basically get them to commit to committing a crime. And once they committed, they would usually be arrested and charged with, you know, allegiance to ISIS, Al-Qaeda, et cetera, et cetera. And there's always the possibility that when these things happen, you wonder if they've had contact previously with a federal agency. And of course, for the federal agency, this would be hugely embarrassing. So, is this covered under redaction? But I obviously, like, the best thing I think is, you know, what Aaron said is we need much more transparency because the American people don't trust these agencies. But it makes me think about these possible cases that, you know, occasionally it's kind of scary, but occasionally one of these people just decides to do something ahead of the timeline. So is that what happened? But it's just a possible, you know, thing to speculate about.
0: Interesting, Todd.
2: What it makes me think about is whether it's our government or foreign actors. It's like I thought about when we were talking ad nauseum about the Epstein list. And my hypothesis, one hypothesis, is that is this, whatever the truth is, potentially so problematic that it basically forces any serious nation to basically to go to war? The same with this. It makes me wonder if a kid like this has it because this goes all the way to agents in our own government or governments elsewhere, and that if we know the absolute truth about this, everybody can't not look at it and can't just say, well, I guess, you know, we have to move forward, you know, that something would have to be done that was existential.
0: You asked me yesterday on the show about how relevant, because X-Files was one of my favorite shows when I was younger, still one of my all-time favorite shows. And you asked me how relevant X-Files would be if you went back and tried to watch it today in your spare time. And I said, pretty relevant. This is a Mulder Mulder and Scully moment here, okay? Where what you have to do to explain what we do know about Crooks and seems way more fantastical than just assuming something really nefarious happened here. You know what I'm saying? I mean, the odds that just some kid in rural Pennsylvania would know to access one of the smallest, nichest private email servers in the world. Like, no one just randomly wants to know, how do I use the country of Belgium for my privacy? That's not a random question you stumble upon. You end up down some rabbit trails to even know to go to a place like that, number one. Then he's able to just out parkour and Spider-Man the entire Secret Service and local police departments. We don't know the identity of the other guys he's at the gun, he's down there at the gun range with, or was it the gun store? Then he's just cremated by an unknown donor. There's more that I could point out, but the whole thing, the level of weird that it, I mean, the odds that all this weirdness just leads to, you know, the most mundane explanation of just a, you know, patsy kind of a thing. To me, that math is more astronomical than it doesn't just lead to that, because that's a lot of weird in one story to just be random, in my opinion.
2: Same.
0: Aaron, we'll give you the last word on this.
3: Yeah, and, you know, July, I can't remember, had Biden dropped out by that point?
0: He
3: was just about to.
0: Yeah.
3: That's still plenty of time for whomever at these three-letter agencies to maybe clean some loose ends up. Well enough amount of time. It is the darndest thing. You remember we had the Tucker Carlson, we examined maybe one of the last decent or things approaching decent that he did. He had an expose on Thomas Matthew Crooks. It just seems like everything we learn about this, the investigation, as I said, we're left with more questions than answers. It's because we have not gotten the full transparency that I think we deserve, that we need to have.
0: Agreed.
3: And then you start asking yourself, why is that the case? And that lends itself to even more questions along the lines of what Todd was saying, because maybe the truth of this, you know, it would overheat whatever in this country. We just wouldn't be able to handle it. It's just the darndest thing.
0: So let's close with this. How crazy am I if I say something like the following? After attempting to put Donald Trump in prison for the rest of his life for an undisclosed hush money payment to a former porn star, we can all agree, is that shameful behavior? Is it terrible behavior? Is it adulterous behavior? Is it worthy, though, of being put into prison for the rest of your life? Probably not, but that's literally what they tried to do. After doing that, after raiding his home, after using lawfare repeatedly against him and multiple of his associates, after doing all that, Thomas Matthew Crooks tried to shoot President Trump to death on July 13th. We were told virtually nothing at all from the Biden administration about who this guy is and why he attempted to do this. And then a week later, on July 21st, Joe Biden dropped out of the race. Vis-a-vis, you're basically telling me, hey, we tried to kill the guy, that didn't work. All right, so we got to drop our dead weight and reboot the process. How crazy am I for connecting those dots, would you say?
2: You're lucid and sane to the nth degree.
0: Jordan, how crazy am I for hypothesizing that series of events? None of which I exaggerated at all. You might not agree with my conclusion, but those events and those dates are exactly how they occurred.
1: I mean, unfortunately, this has happened in our political history and in world history, so not crazy at all.
0: Aaron.
3: Yeah, especially in this day and age, you'd be kind of crazy not to at least explore more what you just laid out.
0: And if that's the case, we have to ask then why Trump's FBI and DOJ is not more eager to go after this? If I had to guess, if it was mundane, they'd be very eager to expose. Maybe a concern about what truly revealing all this may do to the tempest that is the current American culture may be why they're not.
2: I mean, honestly, I have to, like, what if this has something to do with why Trump's in Iran and so stubborn about it, for example?
0: Oh, meaning that we already know that they wanted to, they had made some other threats and stuff against his life.
2: Yeah.
0: So, yeah. All right, let's get to issue three. Should we out the outers?
3: In the aftermath of the Lindsey Clancy mistrial and the subsequent revelation that the lone holdout juror was a black man, NBC's Boston affiliate wasted no time discovering his identity and essentially holding him hostage.
4: Aligning with the order that you stay away from and have no contact directly or indirectly with the alleged victim in this case, and also that you not abuse this person.
5: You're listening to audio the NBC 10 investigators obtained from Brockton District Court in September 2021. That's when the holdout juror in the Lindsey Clancy case faced a criminal charge for assaulting his wife. According to this police report, the juror's 13-year-old nephew called 911 after seeing his uncle grab his wife by the throat and throw her into a dresser. Last year, that same teenage nephew took out this restraining order after he says the juror pushed him to the ground and repeatedly punched him in the face. That restraining order was still active when the juror was selected for the Lindsey Clancy trial and listened to evidence for weeks in the high-profile case. The NBC 10 investigators also learned the juror hasn't paid the monthly rent at his Plymouth County home since last March, according to housing court records. As jurors deliberated last week, the landlord secured a judgment of more than $12,000 in unpaid rent and is moving forward with an eviction. When the NBC 10 investigators contacted the juror's family members, they said he'd been estranged since the alleged incident with his nephew.
3: Is it possible we know more about this still as of yet unnamed juror than we do about Thomas Matthew Crooks? Why is that even a question?
0: So we have had an ongoing debate on our show for many years now that we cannot become as nihilistic as the left. We're not godless. But we also don't have to be nicer than God either on the other end, right? It's a false choice between becoming godless or the Mike Pence school of furrowed brows and, you know, preemptive surrenders. right? And so our general rule on this show is, do whatever it takes to win, except that which the Word of God explicitly says you can't. Like the Ten Commandments, for example, says 10 things, important things you can't do. Okay? So short of the things God's Word makes it very clear you can't do, do everything else it takes to win. With that touchstone as the guide, if outlets like ours here at The Blaze just decided they were going to go to that same Massachusetts station and just anybody on the staff whatsoever, you've got, we're doing routine background check and we found some things that are problematic and we made them, front page stories, lead stories here on The Blaze and on our social media or other right-wing news outlets would do such a thing. Would you be in favor of that? Or would that be the kind of nihilism that goes too far, Todd?
2: I would absolutely be in favor of that. Yeah. Privacy, as it is truly allowed for and or prescribed within American constitutional principles, is not to defend utter libertinism, if not chaos. It is about a level of, honestly, no, just discretion. And some things, are meant for private and the bedroom and things like that. But once it is being weaponized against you, this is not a suicide pact. When they are going to literally try to poison you at every turn and you simply have to name in some sort of false morality, take it. Absolutely not. And you know what I think about our abuses of privacy in general. I don't believe it is brainwashing. It has turned people into weapons because they think they can get away with whatever they want to. They don't apply an equal standard at all to anything. So absolutely. Welcome to Thunderdome.
0: Okay. Aaron, same question to you.
3: Can we reset something? You dropped a phrase there that I think we need to explain the background on. You dropped the phrase routine background check.
0: Yeah.
3: Let's reset where that comes from.
0: Yes, please do. Yes.
3: So this was 2019. ESPN's College Game Day goes to the Cy-Hawk game in Ames. So this would have been the first or second time. I think this is the second time, I believe, that they went to Ames for College Game Day. Of course, all of the fans, a bunch of them, bring signs. One of them, one of those Iowa State fans, is a young man named Carson King. And he held up a sign with his Venmo handle, said, send me beer money. And so they put that sign on the air, and he started getting just oodles of unbelievable amounts of money for his beer fund. It was so much so that he decided, you know what, I'm going to bridge the rivalry gap here. I'm donating all of the money that comes in and continues to come in to the Iowa University of Iowa Children's Hospital. A really cool story. What a cool thing for a college kid to do that just wanted to drink some beer and had the wherewithal to put all of that money. A really cool American story, right? Some pipsqueak, I should say, at the Des Moines Register, which is our paper of record in the Hawkeye State, some pipsqueak reporter decides to look up this Carson King character because of a routine background check, finds his Twitter profile. I guess he had reposted some rap lyrics with some naughty language in it when he was like in middle school. And of course, the Des Moines Register employee, like a totally normal, not psychopath that he was, put that in his story because of a routine background check.
2: Which isn't a thing. I guarantee you.
3: Which is not a thing.
2: I was there for 12 years. That was my boss who made that up. It's a lie. There's no such thing.
3: So I want to reset that story and where that phrase comes from to illustrate where we are with the media. They cannot have the expectation of absolute privacy, absolute insulation, while at the same time doing routine background checks on Carson King because he had a sign and he's donating money, bridging a rivalry gap to the University of Iowa Children's Family Children's Hospital. So, yes, I think this is fair game.
0: Jordan, what do you think? Is it fair game if the Blaze goes out there, does routine background checks on the staff at this station and says, hey, you guys got some red in your ledger that maybe the public needs to know about?
1: Yeah, I agree with you guys. I think that if you're doing these types of ops, you have to be precise about it. You have to go after specific targets.
2: Yes.
1: Yep. And there shouldn't be so much collateral damage. Like you shouldn't dox, you know, an entire apartment of like random people because, you know, one of their roommates is the bad guy. Like, as long as they're precision operations against the bad guys, I don't have a problem with it. You just need to limit the collateral damage.
0: I think that's key. Yes. Because, again, we're back to, we can't do what the Word of God says is forbidden. The bearing of false witness, which is kind of what you're defining there, right? And keep in mind, these commandments, that commandment in particular, you're talking about God is establishing a nation state, right? We don't have, you know, forensic evidence. We don't have video surveillance. Right. And so a lot of criminal justice is going to be administered through eyewitness testimony. That's why the commandment is not against lying, because technically when Corrie Ten Boom didn't tell the Nazis where the Jews were, she was hiding. She was technically lying. The commandment, because she knew where they were, because she was hiding them. The commandment is bearing false witness. And so there's a very practical thing there, too, about not just being a truth teller. But if we're going to have a criminal justice system here and, you know, given where we are at this stage of human societies, you know, the technology to trump human nature it has not been invented yet. You're relying a lot on word of mouth and the character of witnesses, right? And so if you've got a bunch of people making false allegations and stuff against people, then the entire social structure collapses. You know, I point to the Salem witch trials as an example of this, right? And that's what I hear Jordan saying, which is, hey, as long as it is limited to the offenders here, then by all means, swing away. But we can't have a collateral damage that falsely ropes other people in because we're bearing false witness and implicating them in something that they are not a party to in any way, shape, or form. Fair?
2: Yes.
0: Let's get to the exit question. What is one left-wing tactic you think the right should never adopt? What's one? One frequent tactic, or at least somewhat frequent tactic of the left the right should never adopt?
3: Aborting our offspring. Yeah.
2: Killing our own children with our bare hands.
0: Well, that'll preach right there.
2: Cutting off their genitals. It's a long list.
0: I thought this might be a harder question, but apparently not. Jordan, do you have any answers other than apparently all of them?
1: I guess all of them. You know, supporting communism, probably shouldn't do that.
0: I was thinking more in terms of the tactical things more than the principal applications therein. Okay, like the doxing and things of that nature. I'll give one. We're not the show up and just, you know, scream our heads off and, you know, we're not the people who take dumps in, you know, hallways of Congress to protest, you know, immigration policies.
3: Flipping over TPUSA.
0: Yes.
3: Tables.
0: Huh. Yeah. We're not indecent and profane. We're not those people.
3: No. What if a left-wing group though comes to a school and is like handing out pornographic literature? I might be flipping some tables then.
0: Yeah, well, we're the people that actually has those people arrested.
3: Hopefully.
0: Because that's what we used to do until every decade, until this one, to such people that we're attempting to, you know, abuse the minds and contribute to delinquencies of minors there, such as that.
2: Long term, we should absolutely not accept the whole structure of non-election day voting, mail-in ballots. If we have to do it for this election because we didn't get far enough with Save Act or whatever, but long term, that's we lose that game.
0: No question.
2: We cannot accept that.
0: Yeah, that can't be the next judicial supremacy, where we just kind of have this quiet, unwritten rule that we'll let the courts have power they were never intended to settle disputes that nobody has the balls to want to settle by, you know, via the voters. And then you end up in a situation where we have just an entire proxy state of leftism that's almost exclusively been imposed by judicial fiat. And now we're stuck and cornered because now we've told everybody that the judges are the supreme beings and not the God our rights come from. And so whenever they speak, we can't challenge it, right? Like Trump put out that 9-paragraph thing I read on the show Wednesday, going off about what the court said about mail-in ballots. Yeah. But then at the end, he's like, but I guess we just have to do whatever they tell us to do and we're screwed.
2: No.
0: Okay. That's kind of what I hear you saying, which is if we've got to fight fire with fire at this moment while the fire is raging, fine. But we need to put that fire out because long term, they will take that to a level of abuse we would not even contemplate, which you've already, I think, frankly,
2: We'll never win again at some point.
0: I don't disagree with that. I think that's a wise take. All right, let's get to some real wisdom. Our kicker topic. With fall almost officially here, all right, starts on Monday. What's your favorite pumpkin treat? What's your favorite one, Todd?
2: Well, first, it's sad to me to think about how deep of a list you might have on this one. Yeah, I mean, sad. Brutally sad. But for me, it's...
0: It is long and it is distinguished. I can promise you that, yes.
2: For me, it's one thing, and I do have it every year. But other than that, if I had a party and it's right in front of me, but it's pumpkin pie, and then it's like space bar, space bar, space bar.
0: I know you love the pumpkin pie this time of year. I do. I know you like that.
2: But by this time of year, it's called Thanksgiving, and that's it.
0: All right, Jordan, what about you?
1: Same with Todd. Pumpkin pie is a top pie year-round. I'll always have a slice of pumpkin pie.
0: That's Mel Kiper Jr.'s only dessert. He does not eat any sugar except for pumpkin pie with low fat whipped cream.
2: That's sad knowledge too. Like, I don't care what Mel Kiper eats at all. I don't care what he thinks about football, for God's sake. Let's talk about Mel's desserts though. Steve, at some point, where's the line for you on any of this?
0: The things I know, frankly, I'm ashamed of. I and so is my wife. She'd tell you. If she did have my kids, she'd swear I'm still a virgin. Aaron.
3: I am a coffee degenerate. Okay. I just get the darkest roast coffee. I will drink. You see, I get a large in the morning from Casey's. I'm drinking on this thing as well after it goes cold all throughout the afternoon. You've seen that. I'm a coffee degenerate. I'm not a big frou-frou coffee guy.
0: I know, because I keep trying to bring you like fancy stuff from my trips and you never use it. So yes.
3: On a lark, however, yesterday, there's some sort of new flavor at Casey's again. Really classy here. I'm super classy.
0: It's a gas station for people around the country that don't know. Yeah.
3: And it's like pumpkin butterscotch, something or another. I'm like, okay, I'll try this. It was really good. Ooh. It was super good.
0: My man.
3: Feel the testosterone leaving my body. But
2: Aaron get uppity with his fancy gas station coffee. Thought I knew you, Aaron McIntyre.
0: I went to the gas station for pumpkin butter coffee. Yes. All right. Predictions, Todd, go.
2: What we are waiting on, there's these two students at the University of Utah who are confronted by another student who was, of course, a Charlie Kirk hater on his birthday, the anniversary of him dying, presented a cake that said kill Charlie Kirk or something. The pictures are taken with that person by the Republicans. Now the university is considering expelling those two Republican students. The process of doing that was temporarily stopped. What we are waiting for is not administrative officials. There's Democratic officials at the national.
0: They don't want to cost a lot for the midterm.
2: At the national level, they're trying to decide: is this going to hurt us, or do we go all in, and does it help us? Yeah. And they haven't quite figured out the math yet.
0: Yeah, I could see that. Aaron, go.
3: We do not cut and run from whatever it is we're doing with Iran, Middle East at all. I think we're just there. Maybe until they break, or if they don't break, probably going to be there until the end of Trump's term.
0: Jordan.
1: On a more lighthearted note, I saw that Barry Sanders jersey on your wall.
0: Yes.
1: And as a long-suffering Giants fan, I'm very encouraged by week one. And my prediction might be a long shot, but I think we might make the playoffs this year for the first time in many years.
0: I could totally see it.
2: Giants fans aren't long-suffering.
0: I know. They've got multiple Super Bowl wins and appearances. Get out of here.
1: The worst team in the league for like 5 years.
0: Oh, so. God. Oh, my word.
2: See?
0: I'm 53. My team's won two playoff games during my entire lifetime. Okay?
1: That's pretty bad.
2: Normally, I don't give any grace to Steve about football matters, but yeah, you can't come in here with that weak Giants pain crap when the Lions fan is sitting there.
0: No doubt.
1: I have been alive for two Super Bowl victories, so that's
0: fair. My word. My prediction is somewhat football related, but a little more serious. I think Michelle Tafoya is going to pull it off in Minnesota. In fact, I'm way more optimistic about Michelle Tafoya in Minnesota than I am the Georgia or North Carolina Senate races, which I really don't want to say because they're paying me to go down there next week and rally voters in North Carolina. But I'm more optimistic about Michelle Tafoya right now than I am either Georgia or North Carolina.
2: There's only one reason for that.
0: She has a level of crossover celebrity
2: sports
0: that
2: bro adjacent.
0: I agree. And listen, man, if you got it, flaunt it, man. Use it to our advantage. Jordan, thank you very much, brother. Always good to see you.
1: Yeah, thanks, Steve. Thanks, guys.
0: You bet. We'll come back. We'll have a very, very abbreviated Feedback Friday when we return. Stay tuned.

0: Steve Dace Show.
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8: All right, back here on the Steve Day Show. 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
9: bing,
8: 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All right. So I'm thinking about doing this because I have got 10 pages of emails from people for Feedback Fridays backlogged, because between the holiday and then now today with having the vice president on, I think everybody recognizes that was worthy of leading off the show for, right? We're going to shortchange Feedback Friday. So what I'm thinking I'm going to do is maybe get through a few that I can get through here in this short segment. And then instead of Ask Me Anything Monday, we'll make some of those notes kind of an Ask Me Anything Monday. You okay with that if we do that?
9: Nice.
8: You know, just because my fear is, particularly now that we're getting into the fall when everybody kind of, you know, gets even more intense because, you know, we're back to regular order around the country. We'll get so backlogged with a lot of great notes that we won't be able to get to them. And I don't want to do that.
9: Yeah.
8: You know, because there's a lot of really insightful things to talk about.
9: I like
8: it. So let's do that. All right. Let's start with something really practical from Adam. Adam writes, I'm looking to purchase my first Bible, getting into my faith. I need some direction. My main concern is that I'm going to be able to understand the text, not looking for some ancient text that loses me. Sorry to bug you. Keep up the good fight. Adam, you're not bugging us at all. This is actually a very important question. Okay. So I would recommend either the ESV, which stands for English Standard Bible. Okay. Or English Standard Version, I should say, or the New King James. Now, the reason I would recommend those two, there's two kinds of, well, unless you're a Jehovah's Witnesses. There's two kinds of Bibles. There's the fake ones that Jehovah's Witnesses have, and then there's the other two kinds, all right? The other two kinds are what are called verse-by-verse translations or thought-by-thought translations. So like, say, 10 years ago, Adam, I would have said to somebody like you who's a newbie to go get the NIV, which is kind of the OG of contemporary English versions. The reason I wouldn't suggest that anymore, it's gotten a little wokey. It's not over the top, but it's that fair, Aaron? It's gotten a little wokey, a little.
10: It's gotten that reputation at the very least.
8: So particularly because the word for, now a thought for thought translation means like a group of theologians gets together and that believe in the word of God and love the Lord. And they give you the most faithful translation of what those words from an ancient text meant into contemporary language. But now we've got, I think the word for word translations have really improved in recent years. So I would do ESV is what we go by here on the show, because it's my favorite one. It's the one that I use for study. And, or New King James is also, Well, isn't that the Thou Bible? This is the new one. All right, so you can get a New King James in contemporary English that is also a word-for-word translation. And then I would, you know, look for one that that has really good notes. Now, even though it doesn't use one of these two translations, if you are somebody who, say, Adam, was more involved in conservative politics and now you want to get active in your faith, right? So a lot of times, sometimes people get active in conservative politics because of their faith, and then sometimes it's because of their faith or their conservative politics, they get active in their faith. If you're the latter, like you were more into your conservative, you know, based leanings and then thought, all right, I really need Jesus, then I might suggest something like the Founders Bible. I think that uses, I want to say NASB, but it's been a minute since I've read that one, but, you might like that one because it goes through

0: It's a beautiful Bible. It's beautiful. It's beautiful to look at, to read. It's very high-end. But it goes through a lot of the Bible verses that were influential at the founding of the country with the founding generations. And so that might be a kind of a good applicable tie-in for you to kind of like instantly kind of get it. Okay? But if you're a person that that is new to any of this, then I'd probably start with an ESV or a New King James Contemporary with a, you know, with good notes to help you understand what some of the terms mean and where some of these ancient places are. You guys have any thoughts you want to add to that? I know you guys on your side kind of have your own MO where that's concerned, right?
1: Just within the last couple of years, and with the Scott Hahn in the lead, the Ignatius Catholic Study Bible is just incredible. One of you out there, actually, I just got a box in the mail one day shortly after it came out. One of you anonymously gifted it to me, and it's a treasure. The notes are absolutely incredible. So I would not, it's probably because somebody gave it to me for free, I'm sure it isn't cheap. It will be worth it.
2: I was going to say the ESV study Bible is pretty good. I like the translation the best. As far as a good study Bible, though, a commentary, MacArthur, I think he might have it in ESV now, but MacArthur's study Bible is a New King James Version. I've been reading that for almost 20 years now. So that's a really good one. It is New King James, but the commentary is very good. Obviously, from John MacArthur, one of my favorite pastors and expositors.
0: Good stuff there. This is from Erin Billings, and I'm thinking it's a she because it's E-R-I-N. That usually means she, right?
1: Yes.
0: She writes, on my way to work this morning, I was running late and feeling frustrated. I turned on the show to catch up. Even though I only caught the montage, I was laughing and feeling much better by the end. Seeing Todd at Bucky's and Erin dealing with tech issues reminded me that we all face challenges. And it really brightened my day. Hearing your guys' perspective on AI also helps me to keep things in focus. Thanks for all you guys do. Even in the midst of a world gone to pot, your show brings joy and laughter. See, that's our new spin. First of all, Erin, thank you. But that's our new spin now. All right? When one of us, and it'll usually be me, but in this case it was Todd. When one of us is given over to American comfort, and when one of us has a technical snafu, most of the time that'll be Erin because he does most of the technical work, but sometimes it's going to be Todd and his mic, and then he doesn't know sometimes how his laptop works and has to ask Erin. Okay. When that happens, we're now just going to spin it as we're not idiots. We're not sellouts. We're modeling. We're inspiring that you guys, that's what we're doing, right? We're showing you guys, we're empathizing. We're modeling that we all go through basically these kinds of things.
2: Basically what Erin was saying is that I thought I had it bad, but hey, even schmucks can do national shows.
0: Yes, so. Yes. I thought I had it bad, but look at you guys. Yes. Where do I want to go next here? Oh, let's do this one. Another book suggestion. Because I get these a lot. Daryl Gray says, I'm looking for suggestions for material for men's discipleship group. We just finished Dean Insera's book on the cultural Christian. I'd actually not heard of that. That's fascinating. Okay. So thank you for any suggestions. You guys rock. I'm going to do a Jesus juke. Okay. My men's group book suggestion. In fact, I used to say on the show for years, and it's still true. It's just now that we've done the Book of Romans, it kind of feels like we crossed, you know, that Rubicon. But remember, I used to say on the show for years that if you can really use the book of how your church or any church in the modern Protestant era treats the Book of Romans is kind of a vetting tool for really how serious about this they are. Because as you guys saw, when we went through the Book of Romans for 2 years, no place to run, baby, no place to hide. I mean, there's no shelter in the Book of Romans. All right. All is laid bare throughout the Book of Romans. Paul is at his most insightful, vicious, ferocious, thoughtful. Okay. For the believer and unbeliever alike, you can't, and it begs some of the debates in the faith we're still having. You know, like, sal- like, you know,

0: justification by faith alone. We're still having that debate. Romans 9 through 11, and what now of the Jewish people and you know, in relation to the Christian church? We're still having that debate, for goodness sakes, right? So a lot of the things that are, the topics that are discussed in Romans are still being debated now. And it's not a book that is conducive to watering down or modernizing, you know, for modern audiences. It's not the book for that. And so you can often tell if your church is serious or not by whether they do Romans at all, and then how they do it if they try it, right? Let me say this for men's groups. You know, I'm working on a devotional for next year directed at men and dedicated to Charlie. There's a lot of great men's books. I mean, I'd still recommend Wild at Heart. That book's almost 20 years old now. It had an indelible impression on me at the time. But let me tell you what the best men's ministry book for the American male Christian in this day and age is. You ready? The Book of Nehemiah. That's the new vetting tool, in my view. You want to see if your church is really serious? What, if anything, have they done with Romans? Ever. If you want to know if the guys are serious, go through Nehemiah. All 13 chapters. Particularly that last one. All the way through. Because Nehemiah engages in a level of persistence, devotion, zealotry, that it is going to be foreign to many contemporary Western men. Because in many respects, Nehemiah does exactly what you're told you can't do anymore. And he does it over and over again. And then after he does it, he says, "Remember me, Lord, for what I did for you." All right. Do you guys remember the right after I did a men's event here in Iowa? Do you remember this? Right after COVID ended at a church on a Saturday morning. Do you guys remember this?
1: Men walked out.
0: Yeah. And all I decided to do was my whole talk was I just exegeted Nehemiah 13. Verse by verse, the final chapter. That's all I did for my talk. And some guys got up and walked out. Couldn't handle it. Okay. So I would, now here's the thing. Do men frequently behave throughout the scriptures? Let me put it a different way. Do men called to leadership in the church frequently behave throughout the scriptures the way Nehemiah does at times in that book? No. So is that the default? Is that the norm? No. Right? Because since church leaders don't typically behave the way Nehemiah does in that moment, that is not the default setting, right? That's not the way, right? Mercy does still triumph over judgment, all that cool stuff that we love because it's how we attain salvation ourselves, right?
1: Of course.
0: Yeah. So therefore then, it would seem to indicate, like similar to Christ tearing down the money changers and fashioning a whip of cords. Is that the preponderance of the behavior of our Lord?
1: No.
0: In the four Gospels?
1: No.
0: No, but it's in the Gospels, though, is it not?
1: Oh, yes.
0: So it would seem to indicate, then, that if Nehemiah's behaviors are codified affirmatively into the Scriptures, and the moment of righteous rage by our Lord is codified into the scriptures. That would seem to indicate then, and that's not how that behavior, that's not the behavior that these men in leadership exhibit on a regular, or to exhibit on a regular basis, but yet it's codified in there anyway. That would seem to indicate there are moments that call for such a thing, right?
1: Oh, yes.
0: Right. And so if you really want to find out if your guys are serious, just do Nehemiah all the way through. And then look around and ask yourselves, all right, what are the moments that would call for this kind of drastic action? Because there's some. There are absolutely some. Not a bunch. Mercy triumphs over judgment. We love our neighbors. We love ourselves. We turn the other cheek. Those are the norms. But sometimes evil requires exceptions. And those exceptions are codified into the scriptures as well, are they not?
1: Yes.
0: So start with your preparation for the exceptions. Because we've made nice the norm, we're overrun with the evil exceptions right now. We might be in an era we might have to be a little more Nehemiah than other eras, so that in other eras we don't have to be that way. Is that fair?
1: Oh, yes.
0: Thoughts on that, gentlemen?
1: Well,
0: I know I just spoke your love language into existence. You know, I know that.
1: You know, if the Holy Spirit ever sees fit to make me Pope, which you don't have to be a priest to be, I have said, I will do a tip of the cat to my brother, Protestant brothers and sisters led by Steve Dace, and I will be Pope Nehemiah.
2: I knew you were going to say Nehemiah. You're not going to apparently pimp yourself, so I'll pimp you for you.
1: Ew.
2: That does.
1: Dear God.
2: Coming
0: gay,
2: out of my coming out of my
1: it's
2: mouth.
1: It's a family show, Aaron.
2: This just didn't sound right. Know Thy Enemy, Nefarious Bible Study. You can still purchase that on Amazon. That would be a good one as well, but I think all three of us would say first choice would be Nehemiah.
0: Well, thank you for the shout out on behalf of Jeremiah Johnson and I's Bible study there. Thank you very much for that. But listen, we were talking about this yesterday. About some of you got Catholics or like to email me and tell me, we know you're going to end up here. You give me Pope Nehemiah, I'm in. All right. There's some things I'm just not going to go along with. I just don't agree with. All right. But Pope Nehemiah, I'm in.
1: Yeah.
0: I'm in on Pope Nehemiah. I'm in on that.
1: That's your version. Some French king back in the day said, I guess Paris is worth a mass.
0: You know, yes. Yeah, basically.
1: That's
0: yes,
1: your version of
0: yes,
1: it.
0: Yes. Yes. I'll have my own little Avignon papacy of the heart.
1: Yeah.
0: Okay. I'm in on Pope Nehemiah. You have my sword, sir. Hey. You give me Pope Nehemiah, you have my sword.
1: There you go.
0: Yes.
1: Magisterium, are you listening?
0: Final thoughts before we get out of here today.
1: J.D. Vance, it's a gift that the vice president came on the show, that he's coming to help out in Iowa. And once again, if you're going to come with your letters about J.D. Vance, as you have in the past, please come with specifics about what you heard on that day, because he does. So he's at least owed that courtesy.
2: Yeah, impressive when we get to hear from him. And whirlwind show for sure. All of these issues, I think, kind of harkening back to get my big takeaway, we just have to get our priorities in order. The whole sports bro thing is Todd just trying to get people's priorities. It's pretty simple. It's harsh sometimes, but necessarily harsh. It's just our loves are all out of whack. Our priorities are all out of whack. And the sooner we can start thinking through things in a way that's like grown-ups at the very least, and more in line with how God sees us and is designed us, I think the faster we can get back to some semblance of sanity in this culture.
0: Amen. Have a great weekend. We'll see you on Monday. Until then, go hard. 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
11: Meet you in person.
12: I'm so glad to meet you, Matt.
11: Yes, your expertise is particularly timely right now, and you actually wrote your PhD on emergency management and the centralization of government power, and you worked in emergency management. and you are a libertarian as well. So you're checking all the boxes I need to get a handle on what's happening in North Carolina and the surrounding areas right now in terms of the response from the federal government and context for this whole story, because I want to take a step back. Is a lot of people, including Elon Musk and Glenn Beck and our own Sarah Higdon, who is part of the Free the People staff. She's on the ground in Asheville right now. A friend of mine, Melissa Mann, actually lives in Asheville. So I'm getting a lot of, I think, substantial corroborated stories about FEMA either being absent or getting in the way, and that the only positive things that are happening in the area are basically private enterprise, civil society, churches. And I think that's a story that is told again and again. But you live this. Like, you actually worked. Did you work for FEMA or did you work for emergency management? What did you do?
12: Yeah, I was responsible for emergency management for a county in Maryland
11: okay.
12: for a long time.
11: Okay. And that's sort of your libertarian origin story, right?
12: It is absolutely my origin story, yeah, no doubt. It didn't take long in that career field to look around, to see our interactions with the public, to see our interactions with FEMA and the other, like, Department of Homeland funding sources, and to start to ask questions about the impact of that money, the impact of how we treated and how we thought about citizens as important responders. It didn't take long in that career field to make it come full circle for me that I needed to explore a bit further, which is how I ended up getting my doctorate. I had no intentions of going on to a PhD, but I had big burning questions that I wanted to answer.
11: Tell me a story that was sort of your eye-opening moment of sort of bureaucratic either diffidence or hostility towards citizens trying to solve problems after an emergency.
12: I will tell you two quick stories. The first is an anecdote. Tropical Storm Lee came through and impacted the Susquehanna River Valley area. And notably, when that happened, Cecil County, Maryland, where I worked, becomes impacted. And there were businesses and homes in a town called Port Deposit. And Port Deposit, if you are from that area, is notorious for flooding. But this was a particularly bad storm. And I had not only the duty to respond in, to build a team, to make sure we could help with those recovery efforts, but also to liaison with the homeowners and the business owners there who, you know, FEMA sent a message for many decades. They even used the term, "We are your federal family," right? After 9/11 and after 2012, I think it was, I forget actually which hurricane it was, but they continued to kind of, in iteration, use this term, "We're your federal family, we're leaning forward."
11: That's a creepy phrase, by the way.
12: It's an incredibly creepy phase, and I tackle that in some of my work, but, you know, in defense of the homeowners, they were led to believe for decades that FEMA could respond, that there was money available, that the Small Business Administration had loans to spare to help with business recovery, and I had the chore of having to tell those homeowners, those businesses, you didn't meet the threshold. Your neighbor did, because they had more flooding than you or more damage than you, or your neighboring business did, but your business, there are no loans available to you. So that, for me, that was one of the opportunities for me to really eye-opening for me to see it as an unfair situation. But more than that, we are really misleading the public when we tell them that your local, state, or federal government is prepared to respond in. The good folks from George Mason, they of course know this. This has been kind of in the vein of their research, which is that community networks are most empowering and most able to respond to local needs. They have local knowledge that government planners can't have. But to more specifically answer your question, I think you're kind of leaning on to something I said earlier, which is there's really an opinion about citizens and what they're capable of. In the post 9/11 environment in emergency services, I think that responders were really empowered with what I think of as like a see something, say something mentality, a mentality that was crafted by a domestic war on terror. The idea that we're all fighting Al Qaeda here, and so your beat cop became not just a guy you know because he gets his hair cut next to you at the barber shop, and you know his dad because he coached you in baseball, but responders. And I'm not just talking about law enforcement, but this I think seeps down into the EMS world, certainly the emergency management world. the opinion of the citizen became almost adversarial. There are responders, there are people who kind of have a badge and some authority, and really I think this was built up by the Homeland Security advent, and I think their opinion of the citizen became lesser. It was almost a separation that I could see in my own career, and I didn't like it, which again is another thing that led me down the road of wanting to ask why.
11: Yeah. So you left that job at some point and decided to get your PhD in emergency management, basically. What is your degree in?
12: Yeah, the degree itself is in public policy, so more of a broad public policy. Folks would know it now as the Biden School of Public Policy. It wasn't that when I was studying there. So,
11: this is back when Biden was sentient, I suspect.
12: That is questionable, but it certainly was back when he was storing his documents that we're not allowed to see at the University of Delaware. So it checks out. So the degree itself was in urban affairs and public policy. And in choosing a dissertation topic and choosing something I would submerse myself in for a couple of years, I was part-time. I was still working at the time. So I wanted to take a look at I wanted to really dig into the things I thought I saw. Because I looked at my colleagues and I thought, if I'm seeing this as an emergency manager, what are my colleagues in other jurisdictions seeing? And so I launched what I, at this point, still believe to be the only nationwide study of 2,300 plus counties, and I surveyed their emergency managers. The response was, I think, 700 in full, so a decent response rate for that kind of study. And I asked them what they thought about emergency management. I asked them how they intend to use the money. Does the money, and this is really kind of the crux of it, I asked them, does the money impact how you respond? Does it impede your ability to use local knowledge to respond appropriately? Because you're going after federal dollars, and you know, as I do, the federal compliance metrics puts a whole new dimension on grant funding and operations. And overwhelmingly, their answer was, yeah.

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6: Network
7: by a follow-up question, which is okay. So, federal funding impedes your ability to respond appropriately in your local community. Are you applying for other types of funding? Are you looking to shift away from federal funding? If we can see it as unhealthy for your jurisdiction, are you moving away from that? And overwhelmingly, and I mean like in the 90th percent, the response was no. We're not trying to do something different. There is an addiction.
8: Captured.
7: Absolutely. Absolutely. And, but you know, those questions, for someone who might be watching, those questions may seem straightforward. Of course they want the money. Of course they don't. But it is important to understand because there is a second piece to this. It's not just that they are using federal funds. It's that those federal funds come with compliance and dictates and require so much administrative work that how could the emergency management team be doing anything other? They're not engaged in local planning if they're filling out grant paperwork for the feds.
8: Yeah.
7: And in small shops, like the one I worked in, you have to make that decision.
8: It becomes completely centralized and bureaucratized. And it reminds me, I've been obsessed with the disastrous government response to COVID. And in the process of digging and digging and digging, you discover that the reason Anthony Fauci had so much power is that he sat on top of a pile of money. The NIH, after 9/11, there's an analogy here with what you're describing. After 9/11, Fauci got all this money and power and basically centralized scientific research and medical research at universities. And without the imprimatur of NIH, you couldn't do anything, which means you couldn't question the NIH-blessed paradigm. And that's precisely what you're talking about here. That it becomes this centralized bureaucracy where local knowledge, to your earlier story, local knowledge is not only not respected, it's demonized and mistrusted.
7: And I'll go a step further because it's absolutely the case. COVID, I think for me, when I look back at the merge between DHS and FEMA after 9/11, the onslaught of funds into state and local jurisdictions, the next step, the next stop where I thought, oh, the things I've been concerned about appear to be coming to pass, was COVID. Because I think that in the murky background of COVID, if you think only about local operations, how health departments responded, how local law enforcement, how local EMS responded, in the background of that lurks that attitude we talked about, which is an opinion, a heated opinion born of this domestic war on terror attitude that that I think many first responders carry with them. Not all, but many. And so I think that everything that happened between 9/11 and 2020, roughly, set the stage for what local responders were willing to do. Local public health was thrilled to receive money to roll out a vaccine they knew nothing about. Local law enforcement was more than happy to arrest a guy on a beach or a family playing softball, right? Or someone who didn't want to wear a mask. In our own county, we have a friend and colleague who simply didn't want to wear a mask. She even went equipped with a medical note to a school board, and the cops pulled her out of there. The mentality that was born of this merger between terrorism and natural disaster, which is really where FEMA's focus was prior to 9/11, that merger made far worse the idea that, well, I don't believe in a federal government anyway, so that we have federal agencies is something we just deal with. But that merger, and not only the money that came after, but the attitude that was instilled in local response, really set the stage for what they were willing to do to their neighbors during COVID, and it is unconscionable.
8: Fascinating and disgusting. So let's go back to 9/11 and the creation of the Department of Homeland Security, or maybe you want to go back a little bit further in terms of the centralization of disaster release and emergency management. I guess it starts with the establishment of declaring emergencies and what that triggers.
7: This is an excellent point, and one that we can talk about, I think, with some, not just historically, but even modern day. So the disaster declaration is a notoriously politicized process, and I'm sure that no one is surprised about that. But the Stafford Act, if we are taking a look at legislation and policy, which has really has made change, the Stafford Act really set in stone that declaration process and heightened the extent to which it was politicized. And so you see kind of a competition across administrations and across states, a race for the money, and a lessening of what the parameters are to get a declaration. When the public hears of an emergency declaration, a presidentially declared state of emergency, they're thinking about something like Hurricane Katrina or Sandy or Maria or what we are dealing with now. But the truth is there are presidential emergency declarations for snow removal. And an example, in my own career, I think twice Cecil County received record-breaking snowfall. And with that came hundreds of thousands, if not across the course of $2 million of dollars, for snow removal. How that becomes the purview of the federal government is nothing I will ever understand. And I worked directly with a set of contractors that FEMA sent in after these snow events. And they would say to us, we would say, well, you know, we had a number of expenses, and these we believe may be covered. And they would say, no, put everything on there. Get everything you can. And this is another point in my career where I said, how is this okay? The snow removal from the roads is the responsibility of the federal government, and therefore the responsibility of tax dollars coming from Michigan, California. This is unfair, and this is not a sustainable system. But in terms of declarations, it has been increasingly politicized. You see it play out when there is a declaration and somebody in Kentucky, for example, and you say, well, shouldn't they be rejecting it? You know, because there are they have some libertarian leaning senators and congresspersons coming out of there. And the answer is that provides an opportunity again for kind of argument on the federal level and politicization of the process. But it also, as you said, you kind of have noted COVID. The declaration process during COVID did the same thing, right? The full force of the federal family leaning in on making sure people were vaccinated, couldn't leave their homes, that businesses were shut down, and employing the state and local governments by virtue of giving them lots of money for a response. There's CARES Act and the ARPA dollars that provided them an opportunity to respond, continue to build their bureaucracies. Everybody thinks the COVID money probably went to something pertaining to COVID. It's not the case. It's absolutely not the case. They are building buildings with it. They're employing more staff with it. They're taking care of additional public health initiatives with it, and building up their militarized organizations with it as well.
8: I have exciting news. Our latest documentary, The Free Life, Portrait of an Artist, a project that we've been working on for several years here at Free the People, is finally available to view. This is a story of my friend Carlos Luna, an artist who had to flee communist Cuba in order to create the beautiful things that he does now in Miami, Florida. His grandmother actually told him, "You must leave if you want to create your art." It's a beautiful story. It's a hero's journey. And you have an opportunity now to see it for the very first time. Go to watch.freethepeople.org. It's $9.99. This is the first time you'll be able to see it. We've been showing it at film festivals. We've been winning awards. Now you have your chance. I'm eager to hear what you think about it. So check it out. Watch.freethepeople.org. So the Stafford Act, I believe precedes 9/11.
7: Yes.
8: But it sort of is one of the seeds that are planted that allow for the radical centralization where FEMA gets absorbed by the new Department of Homeland Security.
7: Mm-hmm. So at post 9/11, when Homeland Security at its inception and its taking under its wing of FEMA is exactly what I think has caused, again, it's a two-pronged problem, not only the funding that came with that for local jurisdictions to buy Bearcats when they have 100 population, you know, but also kind of this, not just the money, but also this attitude, this, you know, we're all in it together, see something, say something, you're fighting Al-Qaeda here in the U.S. mentality that I think mobilized the response community in a way that pits them against the citizen.
8: And you said this earlier, but it appears to apply particularly towards the Bush administration's inept response to Katrina. I recall, as a guy that was heavily involved in public policy, particularly budget politics, budget policy, I was surprised at this expectation that it was a federal responsibility to fix New Orleans.
7: Mm-hmm.
8: But of course, they had created this expectation with the subsuming of FEMA and Homeland Security, that it was now a federal responsibility to do this. And then George W. Bush, bless his heart, says, "Brownie, you're doing a great job," and the shit hits the fan.
7: Yeah.
8: Was Katrina another sort of benchmark? Like, after Katrina, it is a federal responsibility everywhere and always. Is that true, or was it before that?
7: So I think that because Katrina is, because Hurricane Katrina was so devastating in the eyes of anyone who watched, and the news, you know, the 24-hour news cycle laid bare what was going on in Katrina. I think that probably it has set the stage for increasing centralization. I think post Hurricane Katrina, there was a commission. They did some research, and they found, much like what we find after 9/11, there was poor planning, poor communications. So kind of reiterated the concerns we have with disaster response generally. But I think that there was never any going, I think you're correct, there was never really any going back after Hurricane Katrina.
6: Investing in the stock market certainly has its ups and downs. Perhaps it's time to redeploy some of your investment assets. 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
7: We know two things, from Hurricane Katrina, and we can see them play out today as well. Federal government not only has kind of bears the weight of fiscal responsibility, but it has also built up an expectation from the public they will respond. But they also are an incredible barrier to response.
8: Yeah.
7: And it makes one wonder why you would build up such a responsibility, why you would really message that you can be accountable for local disaster, and then you would... It almost feels like work to make it unsuccessful. So we know, do you remember the picture of the buses?
8: Mm-hmm.
7: We know that there was an agreement between FEMA and a local contractor, and that local contractor continued to receive millions of dollars after that picture was taken, but there was a breakdown in communication, which did not permit proper evacuation. Those buses were to be used for that. There was an agreement that was pre-existing. So that is one example, and I think the stories coming out of Asheville and places like it are much the same. FEMA messages, we're prepared to respond, we are your federal family, and now what we see is not only forgetting to use the buses for evacuation, we see blockades, we're seeing citizen volunteers turned away. And one of the most concerning things that I see right now is it used to be that FEMA kind of stood alone in their willingness to push back against kind of citizen as first responder, although their language has softened over the last couple of years. We're seeing state organizations start to take this stance as well, that government does it best. Most notably, the Tennessee Emergency Management Agency, when I saw this, I was aghast, said to people, we don't want your donations, we don't need your donations, and essentially your donations are a pain in the butt.
8: Right.
7: I don't know if you saw that. And people lost their minds, and rightfully so.
8: Yeah.
7: The fact that you aren't prepared to manage them means you're probably doing your federal grant paperwork instead of your job, which is probably to prepare for the onslaught of spontaneous volunteers, people who come in to your state because they want to help or they want to send donations. This is, if there is an appropriate role for state government in emergency management, we can debate that. That's probably the appropriate role, and you clearly weren't doing your job. So this idea, this kind of attitude we have toward the citizenry is, I think, indicative of some of the stuff we talked about. But I think it is coming full past, and I think we're seeing it now in state agencies as well, and it's really a shame.
8: I want to get into specific examples, but I would note that my old friend, the late, great Steve Horowitz, wrote a chapter in the book published by Mercatus, co-edited by the great Virgil Storr.
7: Mm-hmm.
8: So, like, just a tremendous... I'd love to get a direct cite on this so that people can read this, but Steve talks about an obvious Austrian theme, local knowledge, and what I would hope would be common sense for any community, any family, that local knowledge and volunteers and people that know what's happening on the ground are always going to be the best responders to a natural disaster, any crisis, and that was certainly the case during Katrina. All these federal roadblocks that you're describing, Steve documents quite eloquently how it was that community-based private enterprise, just people stepping up and doing stuff. Because this is, I mean, I don't even think it's just an American thing, but it's a quintessentially American thing that we help out our neighbors. And I'm reading all of these stories on X. I know now why the government hates X so much, because you can read all of these stories and you can see the videos and you can see documentation. And I'm sure some of it's not true, but most of it, again and again, you hear these stories about federal and state and local bureaucrats stopping people from literally saving lives. How did it get that twisted?
7: It's an excellent question. I think it is, and now you can see how I ended up working with the scholars at the Mercatus Center. I wasn't at George Mason. I was at University of Delaware. I was working in emergency management, and I'm scratching my head, looking for answers. Why are things the way they are? And I came upon this Hayek guy. Government has a knowledge problem. Oh, well, that's the answer. That's absolutely the answer, which is how I ended up working with Virgil and Stephanie and Emily on some of those chapters. How did it get the way it is now? I think it is the only way it ever could have gotten. There is nothing other than this when government is involved, and especially a centralized authority which has both the fiscal responsibility for disaster and kind of the strings to pull that come along with that money. It could be no other way. When we turn our community, again, you know, neighbor against neighbor, right? The cop who has to arrest you because you're on the beach during COVID, the public health worker that can't wait to vaccinate you and your kid with poison. When we pit neighbor against neighbor, it could be no other way, and no one is better than that than the federal government.
8: You're blowing my mind here. You're telling me the government doesn't care more about my family than I do?
7: It's almost like it doesn't. That's
8: wow.
7: Right.
8: Wow. So let's, I don't know how many of these horror stories, but let's dig into what's happening in North Carolina. And my friend Melissa Mann just happens to be here today, and she's from Asheville, and she's telling me well-documented stories about bureaucrats actively stopping people from helping people in Asheville, even though they're not doing it. Mm-hmm. That's the logic. Have you seen some of these horror stories?
7: Yeah, I can tell you that even in my own career, it was standard practice after a disaster to have a period of time where homeowners and business owners were not permitted to go back in until someone in authority said it was safe. And it was a puzzling practice. If you own the property, you should be able to go back into it and retrieve your contents, get what you need to go to a hotel or a shelter, start making repairs immediately, start selling, you know, to your friends and neighbors if you're able, if you have a business. But it's standard practice. And I think that's probably, you know, I think that's exactly what they're dealing with. And that is not only, so it's probably not just the federal government. And this is what the people in those areas need to be aware of as they rebuild and as they rethink how maybe disaster response looks in their areas. That's their state and local bureaucrats as well. That's their neighbors. There is a process of indoctrination, I think, that comes with working with government, that it is nearly impossible to step out of that and to look at the citizen as anything other than something that is in the way, someone to be managed. And I think that the someone to be managed is the scariest part, right? Mm-hmm. Because that's how we get the central planning for disaster that we have now. And I'm sure that's exactly what they're seeing in Asheville and other places.
8: The presumption, you mentioned Hayek, and we have a drinking game on this show. we should have had drinks, because every time we quote Hayek, people have to take a drink. But his fundamental critique of central planning was that you can't possibly have the infinite resources of knowledge, local knowledge, the knowledge of time and place, personal knowledge, to supplant what communities could do in this place. And that's why central planning fails. But we've absolutely done this to our response to catastrophes. And like, I think North Carolina, unlike Florida, and maybe we could get into Florida as well, but unlike Florida, which has a reasonable and rational expectation that these types of events are going to happen. So they seem to have a far more robust state and local response mechanism. But, you know, in North Carolina and Asheville, the last time this happened, something like this was 1916. So it's kind of a black swan event. Like, you can't necessarily have, even if federal or state mm-hmm. bureaucracies work, like, it doesn't make sense to be ready for this.
7: Absolutely.
8: So you would totally want empowered citizens to mm-hmm. be able to solve the problem. Comically, Secretary Mayorkas, head of Homeland Security, announced a couple days ago that they're already out of money for hurricane season.
7: Yeah.
8: And hurricane season just started. And this is like this failing up process that federal bureaucrats always do. Like, we suck at our jobs. We're doing a catastrophically bad job. We've misallocated resources to other political priorities. So if you want us to do the job that we're not doing, you have to give us more money.
7: Yeah. And the answer is almost always yes.
8: Yes.
7: And in this case, it's hard to watch and to not want that to some extent, just to help these homeowners get past where they need to get past for recovery.
11: This is Kibbe on Liberty. Watch the entire episode at blazetv.com/Kibbe.
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3: This idea, the local knowledge that you cite, right, which only exists with people in their homes and small neighborhoods and communities. This is really a first step at rebuilding a disaster management. I won't even call it a system of disaster management. I'm not convinced I believe in system of disaster management, but I think the first step would be we have to be honest with citizens, and we have to stop messaging that your federal family is kind of at the fore and has money and is prepared. This is the only way we can begin to claw back some of the responsibility that does rest with the citizen. And again, I think people see that message, they see the response to places like Florida and think, well, we are, you know, my hometown must be prepared, and if they're not, then FEMA's going to come. We think we have to be honest about that, but a bureaucrat will never be honest about that. So that is really the job of nonprofits and homeowners associations and people who can come together in small groups to just decide that they're going to be prepared. But more than that, you know, there are resources stationed in many states which have the training and capacity to respond to disaster. And half the time they're deployed to the Middle East. So yeah. I think you probably are aware right now and in Tennessee, the Defend the Guard Act was an active bill in the legislature in the last session. And it was it did not pass either chamber. And now those same state-level legislators are going, where is our, how come our National Guard, the National Guard from Tennessee, a unit deployed the day before this hit. And I believe they are in Kuwait. That is not the appropriate place for them right now. And so I think, you know, if we are to think about the ways to start to solve this problem and ways to think about best use of tax dollars, already trained, well-positioned, resources that are there, which are poorly used to fight bankers' wars right now and which could be home and responding. The Defend the Guard legislature has been in 30, the Defend the Guard bill has been in 30 legislatures and has passed in three states, but in three chambers only. So not both chambers in any one state. I think we're close. This is a cause that's near and dear to my heart.
4: Explain briefly for people that don't know what it is. I've talked about it on my show, but I want to make sure people know what Defend the Guard is.
3: Yeah, absolutely. The Defend the Guard bill, which was a bill initially drafted by the 10th Amendment Center, just a shout out to them because they're awesome, and an initiative which is taken on by Bring Our Troops Home. Many people will know the work of Dan McKnight and Diego Rivera there. Intends to provide the governor authority to say no when the National Guard units from their states are called up to unconstitutional and undeclared war. As we know, Congress has not, you know, we've been at war for decades now. Congress has yet to do their job and declare war. And so until Congress gets serious and they think there's actually a war that we should be fighting, certainly none that we're currently engaged in, and declare that those National Guard units would not be eligible for foreign deployment.
4: That would require them to take responsibility for the lives lost.
3: Yeah.
4: And so you're asking a lot here.
3: We're asking a lot, but what we're really asking for is a brave state.
4: Yeah.
3: I think the volunteers who work on this initiative, and there's so many who, and they're all behind the scenes. You don't see any of them on. They're rarely on podcasts. Nobody's talking to them, but there are like probably 30 people who are, every time there's an opportunity to phone bank in their state, they're helping out, just kind of unsung heroes who are working on this. And I think all it is going to take is one state, maybe that state will be Tennessee, who takes this seriously, who can get it passed in both chambers, and I think there will be a domino effect in other

0: other brave states who decide that it is not only important from a disaster response perspective that our National Guard is positioned to respond during events, as you have said, that what is going on right now in North Carolina and Tennessee especially is unprecedented in the last couple of decades at least. When state legislators become serious about that and put the lives of their citizens first, that bill will start passing and will have the added effect of maybe a little of one little ding at the foreign policy apparatus that is a monster in this country and which does terrible things.
1: Regular viewers of Kibbe on Liberty already know how obsessed I have been with the pandemic industrial complex and all of the stupid authoritarian and downright evil things that the government did to us during COVID-19. Well, I'm proud to announce a new investigative series that looks to get to the bottom of all of that. It's called The Cover-Up, and I'm producing it in cooperation with Blaze TV. The only place you're going to see this is Blaze TV, so go to FauciCoverUp.com/Kibbe and use the code FauciLied for $30 off your annual subscription. Do it now. The truth is out there. Hopefully this catastrophe in North Carolina and surrounding states could be a catalyst to get citizens to sort of demand some semblance of federalism. And I know much of your research has been based on that. And I want to go back to something that you said, I didn't have time to research this, but I recall a couple years ago, I don't even remember which hurricane it was, but Florida got devastated. And I recall at the time the Biden administration being slow, if not totally unresponsive to the needs mm-hmm. of Florida, because it was a red state. Mm-hmm. And it also happened to be a red state where the governor might in fact be a political rival. And, you know, there was some hay made about that, but as I recall the story, Ron DeSantis basically said, we got this. We're going to do it ourselves. And a key part of how he did that was by getting out of the way so that civil society could actually do their jobs. Am I remembering this right, or is that sort of rose-colored glasses?
0: So I can't recall the storm exactly, but I this is a familiar story, so I think you're on to something.
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5: And this one of the things the Blaze that Florida Radio has Network. Going for it is not only a Florida National Guard, but a Florida, I'm not going to get the term right, but like a secondary defense force as well that can be activated that is not eligible for foreign deployment. So I think they also have like a defense force that is there almost solely focused on disaster. So Florida is well positioned, not only from being mindful that they're always having storm, you know, Florida's just kind of like a hurricane magnet, right? But also having built up, I think, a secondary defense force as well that is eligible for deployment to domestic disasters solely. I think you're right. And I think if any state was prepared for rejection of the federal government, it is Florida. I would be curious to look back at that scenario and see if they ended up accepting any of the federal aid that is usually attached with declarations.
6: Yeah.
5: So,
6: I mean,
5: now I'm curious.
6: I'd be curious as well. And my assumption is that they'll always take the money. And the problem is whether or not they accept the strings that are attached to the money, I suspect, is a bigger problem than taking the money itself. As libertarians, but also as practical policy people, how do we take steps in the right direction? Because right now I'm seeing like I'm having this horrible realization that everything has not only been so radically centralized but militarized since 9/11. I think the two benchmarks in my public policy life were 9/11, the creation of the Homeland Security Administration, the Patriot Act, all of the wars in response to 9/11, the endless wars, and all of that, I'm now realizing, basically culminated in our response to COVID. It was a military operation.
5: Absolutely.
6: How do we even begin to unwind this? Because the trajectory here is catastrophic.
5: Absolutely. Well, we've talked about this already, so I won't belabor the point, but I think that passing the Defend the Guard Acts in states and state legislatures is a key piece of what we need to do next. But I'll talk a little bit about something I think that libertarians almost always get wrong. So because we believe that change isn't going to happen necessarily, especially at federal and state levels of government, libertarians need to be ambassadors for their ideas. Libertarianism is not just about doing the craziest, wildest, most outlandish thing you can with your actions, your career, the outside of you, not looking like a libertarian necessarily. Libertarians need to be taken seriously in their neighborhoods and in their communities and seen as spokespersons for accountability. Big L libertarians have more problem with this than small L libertarians. Yeah. You and I have had some funny back and forth about the party. So I think that when we are seen as ambassadors, good ambassadors for our ideas, and we are seen in our own homes and neighborhoods taking accountability, leading change, talking about shrinking, you know, libertarians like to talk about eliminating government. I do too, but you have to start somewhere. Talking about shrinking government, talking about increasing local responsibility, and that I don't mean local government, but when libertarians are ambassadors for our ideas and we can be taken seriously, seen as kind of professional in our field, I think that change can start there. The libertarian as the joke, that has to go away, because I think we do have a role to play. So I think we start there. That's like a thing the individual can do. A thing our neighborhoods can do is prepare together and realize you're not going to save everyone. There are some people who are blind to what the risks and threats around them are. And you'll be able to do very little for those people, but it does not hurt to plan with your neighbors, to talk about what opportunities you have to trade, to barter, who has what supplies. I think sometimes when we talk with them, we have some neighbors who say, you guys are like crazy, like preppers. You have like the woods and your chickens and your things you put in. And that's like the impression that some of our neighbors have of us, right? It's hilarious. So, but yeah, I mean, we're those guys, right? Like that's what we do. And I think that helping your neighborhoods, helping your communities to do more of that is good. So again, a thing you can do as an individual, a thing you can do as kind of a household and community. But honestly, I think more than anything, men need to get angry. You know, we are being led by the nose by an evil federal government. And that federal government has now, with DHS, not just DHS and FEMA money, but also with, like, Department of Justice funding, other federal grants, right, that come out of, like, the fire service. The federal government has grown its tentacles into funding the careers that are traditionally set aside for men in our neighborhoods. It's not something we're talking a lot about, but I think there's probably something there. When our men, who should naturally be the protectors of our communities, when our men are funded by an evil federal government, something is happening. When the helping professions, naturally taken on by men, are connected to making sure someone is arrested on the beach, making sure a family cannot play softball, making sure that grant compliance work is, you know, that grant compliance paperwork is filled out. When this is what we have our men doing, there is no making changes. I'm not saying that women don't have a role, but when this is what our men are doing, and they're not standing up and saying no more in this community, when they're not outraged, when they're not screaming at the top of their lungs, right? I think that there is absolutely a problem, and it is one that is intractable until those people stand up, until men say, this isn't going to go on in my community anymore. We're going to be prepared. And you know, we need, and in that model of men stepping up, one of the things I really love about what the Mises Caucus is doing is looking at local elections from a standpoint of, can we put a sheriff here that will not participate in federal task forces.
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10: Here's something I was thinking about on the way in this morning. Just a good safety tip for you. Don't go chasing waterfalls. Please stick to the rivers and the lakes that you're used to. Okay? Just for what it's worth, I hope that helps. But it just hit me on the way in, and so I wanted to share that with you.
11: Were you moving too fast?
10: I might have been. Mm-hmm. Yeah, I might have been, and that's why that occurred to me. I'm not sure. So, but just a little bit of inspiration there that I thought was my responsibility to share with everybody. And so now I have.
12: That's nice.
10: So now I have, which is silly because we've got a billion things to talk about today. Like a billion. There's so much going on. Oh, I don't even know where to
12: start.
10: It's
12: overwhelming. It really is.
10: It just is. I mean, we've got these Senate races all across the country that are so critical, and they're all in peril.
12: Yes, they are.
10: Recently, I don't know if it was yesterday, but James Tallarico was asked about his favorite drag queen.
12: Oh, yeah, he was out shaking hands at some event, and somebody tried to catch him in a...
10: Yeah,
12: in a thing, you know. Hey, what's your favorite drag queen? Now, I will say that it's off the top of your head.
10: Yeah,
12: if you met someone,
10: watch this. Yeah. Cut two.
13: Mr. Tallarico, so nice to meet you. Sorry, I broke the news. I was there when you defended the drag. Who's your favorite drag queen in Texas?
14: Oh my gosh, probably Alyssa Edwards.
13: Alyssa Edwards. Yes. I love Mikey Mays. Thank you so much.
11: He knew that quickly.
10: Okay,
11: I couldn't name a drag queen in Texas.
10: No.
12: Well, I mean,
10: you could name
12: RuPaul.
10: RuPaul. Anybody can, because RuPaul's been around for 200 years.
12: He's the one.
10: But could you name another one? I couldn't. No. Not if my life depends on it.
15: David Robles.
10: David Robles.
15: My uncle.
10: Is a drag queen?
15: Yes.
10: Really?
15: No. So that's
10: congratulations.
15: Two.
10: Your family must be proud.
15: Proud.
10: Yeah, they're not?
15: They're not proud.
10: Wow.
15: That's why he's shunned to Puerto Rico. We don't speak of him.
10: Oh, wow. Wow. Well, you just did. So yeah. I bet your family appreciates
15: him
10: that.
15: Because that's not his real name.
10: Oh.
15: He goes by Sicone Robles.
12: Sicone Robles.
11: Hey.
10: It's beautiful. It's beautiful. I like it.
12: Does he have multiple characters?
15: He does have multiple characters. Yes.
10: Mm-hmm. Yeah, is he good at it? Have you watched his routine? No, he does.
15: Again. Really?
10: So he probably, even if he were here, he wouldn't be James Tallarico's favorite.
15: He would not
11: favorite. Be. No. I mean, well, the drag queen fan, James Tallarico, now has a Poly Market odds of winning at 56%, his highest.
10: Oh.
12: The latest poll was
10: up three.
12: Up three.
10: Yeah. He's up three on Ken Paxton. This is a guy who can immediately name his favorite Texas drag queen.
11: Oh, holy, make it stop.
15: And Pat, you posted all the polls yesterday on your X account.
10: Uh-huh.
15: And we should have them going up. And this is not good for us. This goes back from June to September.
10: Yeah. Okay, Tallarico.
15: None of it looks good.
11: Working our way up the chart.
10: Sure doesn't.
11: Trends are pointing in the wrong direction.
10: Does not. Just a quick cursory scan. Doesn't look like there's any.
11: There was one there in August 9th, 47-46.
10: Okay, yes. Okay.
11: There's a couple of dead heats up there.
10: And there's a 50-50. Yeah.
11: But the most recent ones there here in September, you have, what is it?
15: 50-45.
11: 50-45, 45-43, 47-46.
12: Well, that's, and during that time, Tallarico had a great ad campaign going.
15: Yes, he did.
12: And Paxton did not.
15: Yes, he did.
11: Paxton, so hopefully ads are the appearing next round, all over the place now.
12: Yeah, next round will be better, I believe.
10: He also had a really special moment about running the world.
16: This is creepy.
10: This is interesting. Watch this.
16: What if we ran our world like we run a kindergarten classroom? Because at the end of the day, aren't we all just really big kindergartners?
10: No. No, we're not.
14: in the world.
10: What is the matter with this guy?
12: Who is he talking to there?
10: I don't know.
12: Was he talking to a kindergarten class?
11: It doesn't matter. Jeffy,
15: I'm all for it if we get nap time. If we get nap time through some form of legislation, mandatory nap time.
10: Well, I think that's what he's talking about.
15: I think he is.
10: Just get a little nappy in the middle of the day, and you'll be fine.
15: A little binky.
10: Have somebody read to you.
15: Yes.
12: I want chocolate milk today.
15: Thank you.
12: How come it's always white?
10: Play that again, because I want that to soak in a little bit for Texans.
16: What if we ran our world like we run a kindergarten classroom?
10: Mm-hmm.
16: Because at the end of the day, aren't we all just really big kindergartners?
10: Again,
12: no,
10: we're not.
11: But that's how Democrats look at us.
10: Uh-huh.
11: As little children that need shepherding and needed control.
10: As children or sheep.
11: Sure. Get in line.
10: Cattle. Something to lead and herd and tell them what to do.
12: That's tremendous.
10: This guy is maybe the most bizarre candidate we've ever seen in a major race. Wow. And he's 3 points ahead in Texas. I just can't.
12: And what saves me on that is that I just don't believe it. I don't believe Texas is going to vote for him in the general election.
10: We're going to talk to Steve Dace about that, because we were at the event last week, right after the convention, and we threw like a little reception for some of the people that were there afterwards. And Steve was there, and he was telling me that Tallarico will win.
11: Like, Paxton will win.
10: That Tallarico can't beat Paxton.
12: Right.
10: And it was the certitude with which he proclaimed it that gave me some confidence and some hope. And I'm like, yes, thank you. From a person in Iowa looking at this from the outside looking in, I appreciate that, because I'm frightened out
12: not
10: of my
12: so
10: mind.
12: Not so confident?
10: Yeah, not quite so confident.
15: Even though he just said his favorite drag queen. He wants us to run this as a kindergarten.
10: Steve Dace's two things have not calmed my fears.
15: Okay.
10: Yeah, that's weird, right?
15: He's very weird, but okay, it is you.
10: So at the bottom of hour two, we're going to talk to Steve about that and some other things. He's a big Michigan fan. It might be fun to talk to him a little bit about college football. But the Tallarico-Paxton race, I mean, never seen anything like it.
12: I know.
10: With somebody this extreme in Texas, which is supposed to be, you know, a bastion of conservatism.
11: Uh-huh.
10: Not so much right now.
11: It wasn't that long ago that many were saying, if Texas falls, we've lost the country.
10: Yeah.
11: Are we still prepared to hold to that in a couple months if Tallarico pulls this out?
10: No.
11: Okay.
10: No.
11: No.
10: Nah, if Texas falls, that's fine. We can withstand anything. That's my new thing.
11: Come and take it. No, they are.
10: It's just one state. What are you talking about?
12: Kindergartner to take us.
10: Yeah.
11: Kindergartner.
15: There's 46 other states. If we lose Texas, there's 46 other states.
10: 46 others.
11: Yeah. Thank you, Barack Obama.
10: I think there's 56 others if we lose Texas. Yeah.
15: Oh, 56.
10: Yeah.
11: I knew where you were going with that.
10: Redo the math there, but good. That's a good callback on that. So this guy is just so frighteningly dangerous, and he shouldn't be, because, I mean, Texans and Christians should be able to recognize that this guy is completely extreme and bizarre and out to lunch. And every time he brings up Christianity, which is a lot, especially for a Democrat candidate, it's the opposite of what Jesus taught. And some are obviously falling for it.
12: Yes.
10: I mean, just start with the fact that he claims that God is non-binary. What? A, we are created in his image. We are not non-binary. We are either male or female. That's a binary choice. Binary. Doesn't get any more binary than male and female. B, how many times in the Bible do the father and son have to self-identify as father and son? Like, I think we have scriptures to back that up.
15: We do. It's on the screen.
10: Right there, John 8:18, King James Version. I am the one that bear witness of myself, and the Father that sent me beareth witness of me. The Father seems to be a male figure there. Does he not? I mean, it's not a difficult concept. and listen to the mind-numbingly bizarre justification he gave. We couldn't believe this on the day we first heard it. The justification for abortion, because he's a big abortion advocate. He was trying to claim that the conversation that Mary, the mother of God, had with the angel of God about her being the one to bring the Son of God to earth. Do we have that? Okay, let's see that. Here's what he had to say.
14: What do you think is the biblical evidence to support the opinion of being pro-abortion?
17: Mary is probably my favorite figure in the Bible, the mother of Jesus. And, you know, she is she's an oppressed peasant, teenage girl, living in poverty under an oppressive empire as a Jew. And she has a vision from God that she's going to give birth to a baby who's going to bring the powerful down from their thrones. God asks for Mary's consent, which is remarkable. I mean, go back and read this in Luke.
10: Though?
17: I mean, the angel comes down and asks Mary if this is something she wants to do. And she says, if it is God's will, let it be done. Let it be. Let it happen. So to me, that is an affirmation in one of our most central stories that creation has to be done with consent.
10: Of
17: course. Cannot force someone to create. Creation is one of the most sacred acts that we engage in as human beings. But that has to be done with consent. It has to be done with freedom. And to me, that is absolutely consistent with the ministry and life and death of Jesus. And so that's how I come down on that side of the issue. Again, I'm very open
10: on the side of abortion
17: for my fellow Christians to disagree with that. And they may have scriptural passages they point to to be anti-abortion. And I think that's a debate that we should feel comfortable having. All I'm saying is that it shouldn't be assumed that just because you're a Christian, you are anti-gay or anti-abortion, because there are so many Christians out there who don't subscribe
10: who don't
17: to
10: follow
17: of those
10: the Bible. Yes,
17: yeah,
10: there are.
14: So there's
10: and
14: a
10: you're
14: lot
10: one
14: of
10: them,
14: nuance,
10: frankly. No.
14: If you're talking about
10: no, Joe.
14: Abortion,
10: there's no nuance.
14: Right? Because
10: there's
14: you're
10: no nuance.
14: Not just talking.
10: I can't
14: about
10: take it.
12: Joe,
10: that's enough. Please. Joe, I'm trying to tell you, no nuance. No, don't buy into that. I mean, we tried to make sense of this justification for abortion right after this interview.
12: Yes.
10: And you can't. You can't. Of course God wants to be sure that Mary is willing to become pregnant with the Savior of the world. The angel is not saying to her, though, hey, if you get pregnant, you can certainly have an abortion if you want. He's not. He is saying, are you willing to carry, give birth to, and raise on this earth the Son of God? Because we don't want to just surprise you with that. So, yeah, consent
12: is
10: a big deal. Yeah, he's giving you a choice. That's one thing he will not take from us is our agency. And he knew she would say yes. He knew that. But he still asked her anyway. The rest of us need to see that. If she had said no, I'm sure he would have found somebody else. He knew he wasn't going to have to, but would have found somebody else. I mean, giving birth to and raising the Savior of the universe is quite the massive undertaking. And God is all about agency. We have our will. He doesn't take it from us. God was certainly not going to surprise her with the pregnancy. So that's why he sent the angel to be sure she was a willing participant in the most important pregnancy ever. I don't know what kind of weird, twisted evil makes that into an abortion justification. It's despicable. That needs, you know, his wealth thing. You're not supposed to be wealthy. That's to him, that's evil. You know, but this is a guy who, up until very recently, shared a bank account with his mom. I mean, up to the time he was 32, they were still paying for his moves. The guy's, he doesn't have a job. His job right now is being in the legislature in Texas. That's his job.
12: For office.
10: That's what he does. I mean, so is he irritated that people are wealthy and successful and he's not? Yeah. I think he is.
12: I think so.
10: But, you know, when he was talking about wealth and the Bible, he said he instructed, meaning Jesus, he instructed the wealthy to sell their possessions and give to the needy. During his campaign speeches addressing what Jesus would do if he visited modern-day Washington, D.C., this was just the other day. Do we still have that clip? He noted that Jesus blessed the poor and explicitly commanded the redistribution of personal wealth to those in need, contrasting this with lawmakers who cut food assistance and health care. He would have told them to depart from me, is what he said, because they weren't giving them health care. Again, he misses the point, or maybe on purpose, he twists the point. Yes, Jesus blessed the poor, but he did not talk about wealth redistribution. That was Karl Marx. Please don't confuse Karl Marx with the Son of God. Okay? What he did was, to a specific rich man, he told that rich man to sell everything he had, give it to the poor, and then follow him. That specific person. Jesus knew the man's heart and how important money and wealth was to him. And that was the point, that the wealthy guy said he'd been obedient to God his entire life, so what else do I need to do to receive salvation? And he wasn't willing to do it. That was the point of that. The love of money, not the fact that he had money. That's not evil. It was the most important thing to him to have that wealth, and he wasn't willing to give it up. You got to be willing to give it up in order to, you know, save yourself. And he wasn't. So that doesn't mean that nobody should have wealth, and you should take all of your money and give it to the poor. I mean, I really believe we're expected to share what we have, but you can also be wealthy. If we didn't have wealthy people, we wouldn't have jobs.
12: Right.
10: How many poor people, I'm sure you've heard this question before, how many poor people employ tens, dozens, hundreds, thousands of other people? None.
12: Zero.
10: None. Then this Presbyterian seminarian, James Tallarico, said that all faiths are equal paths to the truth.
12: Yeah.
10: What? He described major world religions as branches on the same tree. Again, no.
12: It's like a big circle, Pat.
10: Yeah.
12: With, you know, right there in the middle, and all paths are leading to that.
10: Yeah, that was his thing, right?
12: Yeah.
10: He noted that Christians, Muslims, and Jews all worship the same God. And do further, they? Further, yeah, do they? Yeah, is like Allah the moment. Same God?
12: Do they?
10: Uh-huh. He also argued that there are so many pathways to the sacred, referencing God, Yahweh, Allah, and Nirvana. Oh, okay. Let's throw that in there, too. Again, it's just false doctrine. As you know, Jesus said, I am the way, the truth, and the light, and no man comes to the Father but by me. That's one way, right? That's not many ways. That's not a million ways. That's one way to salvation. The man is just preaching the opposite of Jesus' teachings. So if you're going in the opposite direction of Christ, what would you call that? Anti? Would you call it Antichrist?
12: Would you go so far as that?
10: I would. I personally would. Because I think that's what this guy is. A or an Antichrist.
12: Yeah.
10: Not the, perhaps. I don't think he's that powerful. He'll never be. He shares a bank account with his mom.
12: His girlfriend lives at the KOA. His in girlfriend. Another state.
10: Right.
12: We don't even know
18: you
12: her.
18: You don't know her. You don't know her.
10: And frankly, he's just not smart enough or good enough to be the ultimate Antichrist. But the guy, that's why he uses the gospel so much when he's trying to pull the wool over our eyes. And again, sadly, it looks like it's in part working. He's 3 points ahead in Texas.
11: I mean, it's working because he has the perfect opponent for that to work against.
10: That is a big problem. Yeah, that is a problem.
11: I wonder what Wesley Hunt's up to these days. Anybody know? What does he do?
12: Dude.
11: What's he doing?
12: You do need to let that go.
10: Yeah, although it would have been nice, you know, 6 months ago. Had we paid attention to this? And Keith was
11: predicted everything that has happened in the last 6 months I have said was going to happen. And I'm terrified that this man is going to be into office.
10: Me too. Me too. Because, you know, when it got down to Cornyn, Paxton, obviously, you're going to want Paxton over Cornyn because he's been terrible.
11: Yep.
10: But if you go before that to the Republican primary, when we had a chance to vote and we could have taken the really good guy who is also conservative.
11: U.S. Army veteran, Southern Baptist, I believe.
10: Right.
12: Dude.
10: Then you don't have the issues. But here we are. We're stuck with this choice.
12: Yeah.
10: So let's get him in office.
11: What a mess. What a mess, Texas.
10: A mess. Dang. Ugh. And, you know, up in Michigan, they've got their mess.
12: Yes, they do.
10: With Rogers and El Sayed, whatever, however you pronounce that stupid name.
15: Doctor.
10: Yeah.
15: Thank you.
10: Mm-hmm.
12: He's just so annoying.
11: You sent in a clip on El Sayed. We haven't played it yet. I don't know. You want to hear from old?
10: Yeah, this might be a good time to do it. Yep.
11: Clip six. All right, let's see what this is. I don't even know what this is.
19: Well, there are Jewish voters in your state who are concerned about your relationship with Piker. You have condemned anti-Semitism, but not called out his rhetoric directly. Why not?
11: The streamer?
20: Weijia, with all due respect, this is the third time you've asked about a Twitch streamer in California.
10: Oh,
20: I've done four events in Michigan this week. You know what didn't come up? Twitch streamers in California.
11: Wow.
10: You know what should have come up? The Twitch streamer in California that you used multiple times during your campaign. That's why the Twitch streamer from California is coming up.
12: Yes.
10: Because you brought him into it. And now he's all indignant when he's asked about it. Again, it's like a Republican who would have used David Duke to campaign for
12: him. Yes.
10: This is David Duke. He's here helping me campaign right now. Don't worry about it. He's just some guy from, I don't know, Georgia or wherever. I just found him on the street, and I thought, hey, would you like to vote for me? And he wanted to, so I'm going to let him talk for a minute.
12: Those are nice robes you wear. Why don't you come along for the ride?
11: Hassan Piker served his purpose. He helped El Sayed get through the Democratic primary.
10: Yep.
11: And now he wants to cast him aside. And no, I'm sorry. He's a relevant issue. You made him an issue, and you don't get to determine when we're done talking about him, bro.
10: Right.
11: Ugh.
10: And he thinks he does.
12: Yeah, he certainly does.
10: But that's what these guys do, right? Just deflect and go on to the next thing. Well, I hope they don't let it go. I hope they don't let the Hassan Piker thing go because you brought him into it. All right, I guess I'm being corrected by Robert in Kentucky. Hey, Robert, welcome to the Blaze.
21: Hey, gang. Hey. So, and it's not really a correction, Pat said that God wanted to make sure that Mary was okay with it.
10: Mm-hmm.
21: And in Luke, it says, and the angel came to her that he said, I lost this section. An angel said to her, do not be afraid, Mary, for you have found favor with God. And behold, you will conceive in your womb and bear a son, and you shall call his name Jesus. He didn't give her a choice.
10: Yeah, because he knew the future. But they did want her affirmation that she's willing to do it. Do you think she was actually forced to bear the Son of God?
21: Force is from
10: Satan. It is not from God. Yeah. But you're right. That was the proclamation. Thanks, Robert. Because I think the outcome was already known. And he was telling her what was going to happen, but they still wanted her permission for it.
12: Yeah.
10: They wanted her to be okay with it.
12: He did not want Peggy, who was over there in the corner. He wanted Mary.
10: Yeah. Was it Peggy Sue?
12: I think it was Peggy.
10: I think it was. Yeah. Yeah.
15: Wait, Peggy?
12: Yeah, Peggy was waiting. Yeah.
10: That's a big Jewish name back in the day. Peggy. Okay. Yeah.
12: Peggy, she's over there in the corner.
15: We have the Bible verse, Luke 1:30.
10: Okay.
15: If you want to read it, Pat.
10: Yeah. All right. Let's see. And the angel said unto her, fear not, Mary, for thou hast found favor with God. And behold, thou shalt
11: conceive in the womb.
10: I've got stuff in the way.
11: You got a hat in the way there.
10: Yeah, I got a hat in the way.
11: Bring forth
10: the son. Conceive in the womb and bring forth the son, and she'll call his name Jesus.
12: Yes.
10: Yeah. So he's just letting her know, here's what will happen if you're willing. That's what I think.
15: Oh, I get that.
10: Yeah.
15: I get that.
10: You're not going to force somebody to bear the Son of God, right? That's kind of counterproductive, I would think.
15: And I think it shows the servant heart that Mary had.
10: Yeah. Yeah, and she was willing, obviously. She wanted to do the will of God, and she did.
12: And I'm not sure where it talks about it, but she didn't like Peggy.
10: She didn't? Really?
12: She did not like
10: really?
12: Peggy. Yeah.
10: Huh. What was the issue? Did
12: I don't know.
15: Yeah, I was going to ask.
12: Something when they were kids. Something happened. Yeah.
10: Okay.
15: Did she get hit in the eye with a berry?
11: No, no.
10: Nah, that was no. Ken. That was Ken Paxton.
11: Her last name was not Paxton.
15: No. It's not Peggy Paxton?
11: No.
10: Okay, everybody needs to get over the eye injury.
12: Yeah, no doubt.
10: Okay?
12: No doubt. We looked into it the other day.
10: We need to move beyond the eye injury.
12: Yeah.
10: But it's weird it's what tough. Happened to him. Because he was playing hide and seek or something? Is that what the story is?
15: He got hit with a berry.
10: And somebody threw a berry at him.
11: Which I didn't know was a component of hide and go seek.
10: I didn't either. Yeah. Well,
15: We've been playing hide and seek wrong, guys. So
10: I guess
15: when
10: so.
15: We played this week,
11: I kind of like sure no got... holds barred hide and seek.
15: And then after that, he went to Baylor and then got...
10: And then he got elbowed in the eye.
15: In the eye. Yes. Same eye that got hit by the by the berry.
10: Yeah. And it broke some. It broke damage, the bones around it.
15: The lid and all that stuff. Yeah. So he doesn't have a lazy eye. He's a lazy lid.
10: Yeah.
12: Yeah, the whole thing.
10: The lid is an issue.
11: His eye has seen some things, literally.
10: Yes, it has. Yeah.
15: An elbow and a berry.
10: And because of the things it's seen, it sees less of them now.
11: See. Yeah.
10: Because it did damage his vision. So
15: yes, he has partial.
10: It's a weird, sad story,
15: right?
12: Really sad, and it got infected.
10: Yeah,
12: and it was
10: they didn't deal with it quickly enough,
12: right?
15: Yeah.
10: The initial one,
12: right? It was it got infected.
15: Well, because he was told, "Get over it, kid. It's a berry.
12: Yeah, dust it off. Right. Dust.
10: Somebody threw a berry. Move on." And back in that day, they probably
12: did. That's exactly what they did. Heck yeah.
11: And we have a governor where a tree fell on him when he was out for a run. I mean, Texas, what's happening here?
10: What is going on?
15: But Pat told us to move on from that, so we're going to move on.
10: Yeah, we need to move on from the eye injury.
12: Because it's a legitimate handicap.
10: Yeah, it is.
15: Wait, that's a legitimate handicap, and I get mocked when I bring up my PTSD from a service
11: That's not why
15: connection.
11: You get mocked, bro.
12: Easy.
15: Injury?
12: Yeah, no, I know. Ken actually had something hit him in the body. A berry just didn't drop close by and he got hurt. No. Anyway.
11: Wow. He went quiet on you there.
12: Yeah. Because he knows. He knows.
10: He knows.
11: He knows. What else we got?
12: Yeah, I mean, look, the guy, I don't know what else we could do. It is concerning. I mean, disconcerting when you see that picture. Well, we saw that one picture that's the headshot that's, you know, a really nice headshot. And it's just like, I don't know. Do I want him to put a patch on? Something? Maybe.
10: Like Dan Crenshaw?
12: Maybe something.
10: Worked for Crenshaw. Maybe it'd work for Ken.
11: Wait, I thought we were letting this go.
10: Yeah, I know.
12: Oh, okay. Never mind.
10: Well, this is the process of letting it go.
11: Now we're picking up.
12: Trying to work through it.
10: Trust the process.
12: We're trying to work through it.
10: Yeah.
12: You know, wear some glasses, something.
10: But seriously, it's time to set.
12: Yeah, we have to.
10: All of that aside, and vote for Ken Paxton.
15: I am going to vote for him.
11: I don't think anybody in this room, at least.
10: No, nobody's.
11: Everybody's voting for
10: this. This is for those listening.
11: Okay.
10: Set it all aside, please. By all that is good, right, and holy.
12: If you're listening outside of the state of Texas, call your friends in Texas.
15: Yes.
10: Yeah.
15: And look how cool we
11: are. Move here real quick.
15: We have a guy with a lazy lid and a guy in a wheelchair. We're freaking killing it.
12: Yeah, that's true.
15: Texas
10: shows how we don't discriminate.
15: No.
12: That's for sure.
10: So
12: definitely shows that.
10: Uh-huh. I guess the governor's race supposedly is tied as well.
12: No way.
10: Abbott and Hinojosa.
11: I saw a commercial for her, man.
10: That's
11: the first one I've seen.
12: I don't know that I've seen one.
11: I've
15: never seen one. No.
10: Was it well done? Or
11: you could see uninterested voters going, okay, yeah, I want stuff to be cheaper.
10: And she's going to make it cheaper. Okay. All right. Good.
12: Right.
10: Good.
15: I'll have to sit on that.
11: I mean, it's a great cycle to be running against Republicans.
10: It is.
11: It truly is. I mean, and the low information voters, as Rush Limbaugh used to refer to them as, could definitely fall for a lot of these ads that are running for Democrats in Texas.
12: Oh, for sure. Yeah. I mean, that one of those first Tal Rico ads that I saw, I was like, Ooh.
10: It's all about affordability.
12: He's going to get elected.
10: You know, is it the one at the grocery store? He's in his pickup truck and he gets out like he's a real Texan.
12: Yeah.
10: You know, that's, and he's picking out some steak that he never eats.
12: That's a good Still, point. Though, he's an American male. A Texas American male.
10: Yeah, that's the illusion he's trying to create.
0: But he shouldn't go overboard like Beto and go out there with a gun. Look, I'm a hunter like you.
10: Yeah. Ugh. It's agonizing.
0: He stopped at the truck.
10: All right. 888-900-3393. We'll chew the fat with Jeffy coming up.
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10: Great to have you with us. 888-900-3393. Pat Unleashed on Twitter. Mitch McConnell didn't show up for work yesterday. So he showed up on Monday.
12: My gosh.
10: With all the pomp and circumstance. And
11: everybody got up close to him, right? And got to ask him questions and all sorts of good stuff from the press.
10: No.
11: Everybody went in there and said, hey.
10: But nobody was allowed to video it.
12: Yeah.
10: You couldn't take a video. I guess there were some still shots. And then in the Senate chamber, there was obviously some video because we saw it.
12: But no audio.
11: How far away were the cameras?
12: They were way up there.
10: They were.
11: You mean, okay, so that was the only footage we have of him.
15: Yes.
10: So day two, he's not there. He's not there.
12: And we talked about this. I don't know if we talked about it on the air or not. Just remember, they took a lot out of him.
10: We did talk about that.
12: Day
10: yeah,
12: to it show did. Up on Monday.
10: Obviously, it did,
12: And it took more out of him than it was showing up every day after that. No way.
11: It took
12: way.
11: 3 months to get that body doubled just to look just right on the C-SPAN camera.
10: Exactly, and they did.
12: And they did.
10: So now there missing in action again.
12: There is audio from that day, though.
10: Oh yeah, that's right.
12: We were told that we got a release from his people and but nobody ever heard anything. But there is some audio of Mitch, clip 15. I think we I don't know if we have a whole news report, but we do have a clip of the Mitch McConnell report. Yeah, the whole news report gives you the audio from Mitch McConnell.
10: Listen carefully.
9: I wasn't sure how many of you would be here today, but I'm glad to see you. In a navy blue jacket and yellow tie, Mitch McConnell spoke to me and a handful of other journalists just outside the Senate floor, moments before casting his first vote in more than 3 months. No video allowed in this area, but I captured his voice and I took these photos just before 6 o'clock.
13: No.
9: He is smiling, waving, acknowledging people in the hall outside the Senate. The photos represent a summer's worth of speculation about his health and ability to serve, now culminating in a return to the Capitol watched by the nation.
14: Time to get back to work.
9: McConnell chose to come through the entrance most obvious to media, escorted in a wheelchair by his staff, making his way down the hallway and also giving brief comments. His voice was low but deliberate.
14: I'm here to work on farm bills.
9: And on the Senate floor,
16: Mr. McConnell,
9: longtime colleagues and staff greeted the 84-year-old senator. Republican Senator John Kennedy of Louisiana was there.
17: He looks great. I told him he has a nickname.
10: John?
17: I call him Rock.
10: What?
17: Like a rock. And it's, I asked him if Elaine.
10: Gotta be kidding me.
17: Happy to see him out of the house. That'll... And he said unequivocally. So it's good to have him back.
9: Tommy Tuberville, Republican senator from Alabama, is McConnell's next-door neighbor here in D.C.
18: Hopefully he's healthy. I've seen some people go in, health people that probably are working with him to make sure he's fine.
9: Earlier in the morning, we were outside McConnell's D.C. home, there in red, where we saw at least one SUV connected to his security detail. Mm-hmm. After McConnell's return to Capitol Hill, I showed Kentucky Congressman Thomas Massey a few of the photos I took.
26: Welcome back to the swamp. Glad he's healthy and able to vote.
10: He's not healthy.
9: McConnell said he's still back to 100% and will continue physical therapy. But he says he'll do his best to be present for tough votes.
10: He'll do his best.
9: Congress needs him.
10: And then day two.
9: One of those opportunities will come on Wednesday.
10: He's not there.
9: The all-important farm bill is up for a Senate committee vote in which he can break the tie along party lines.
10: All right, I got it.
12: Okay, so...
10: So you see that we have reinstalled, we have restarted the Where's Mitch clock, because day one was yesterday. He was missing. Today's day two.
12: Today is day two, but he may show up.
10: He may show up. We don't. We might have to take that back down tomorrow.
12: We'll
10: see.
12: We'll have to go back to one tomorrow.
10: Yeah,
12: because there's no way he shows up after if he shows up today,
10: which is not going to.
12: If he could make, if they make him, you know, struggle to show up today for this Farmville vote, wheel him in so he can go. And okay, did it?
15: I'm
12: yes.
15: Sorry.
12: Yes.
15: You tell me that this guy's not coming back today?
14: I wasn't sure how many of you would be here today. Glad to see you.
10: Glad to see you.
11: It's the United States of America.
10: Yeah.
11: First of all, the guy shouldn't even be in office.
10: No.
11: And then you're going to tell the press that they can't take video of him? Yeah. What in the world? What we are accepting is just...
10: It's crazy.
15: Robots glitch. If you
11: robots glitch,
15: that close.
11: Well, no wonder I couldn't find video. I told you guys. I drove in yesterday. I heard some.

0: Thank you. Thank you very much. Today, I mean, part of this Chewing the Fat segment, because it should be just called Good Luck, God Bless. More Americans are up and moving to France. Last year, a number of Americans who applied for a first-time French residence permit increased 17.3% compared to the previous year. Good luck, God bless. Around 30 robots protested outside Poland's digital affairs ministry on Monday, calling for tougher regulation of artificial intelligence and robotization. The human organizers say there needs to be greater public debate over the impact on new technologies on the labor market. Now, they're not autonomous, so they all, you know, they're just marching around there with their banners, but look kind of funny. Polish radio station that launched a channel run almost entirely by AI, including its presenters, has decided, you know, the project, we're going to go ahead and pull the plug after less than a week. The head of the station admitted they were surprised by the level of emotion that the idea caused. They shouldn't have said anything. Should have just done it. But I'm glad that they pulled the plug. Good luck. God bless. Justin Trudeau, you know him, you love him, the Canadian, former Canadian prime minister, boyfriend of Katy Perry, launching a film and TV production company. Man, I bet you we're going to get some good stuff from him. Hope and hard work with his former chief of staff, Katie Telford. The company is developing adaptations of Perry Chafee's 2023 novel, Closer by the Sea, and Uzma Jiladuddin's 2025 novel, Detective Auntie, and, of course, the always present More. So I can't wait, cannot wait for those coming from him. Good luck, God bless. It's finally coming to an end. Judge Judy giving up the gavel. Judy Justice ends in October. Judy Shanlon, 83 now, have a lot of other things of interest. Okay. I mean, Judge Judy's still cranking. So is Mitch McConnell. I don't want to do hair and makeup anymore, but I still want my message to get out there. She's handing over her famous gavel to her son, Adam Leaf. She divulges that she's going to produce Adam's Law, a syndicated small claims court show in the vein of the iconic Judge Judy program, starring her 58-year-old son. So they'll be cranking out some more money. I mean, she's made made quite a lot of money.
1: Oh,
0: over the years,
1: she was making like 40 to 100 million a year.
0: Yeah, there was one year that they reported she made like 147 million from syndication and the shows.
1: Wow.
0: I mean, that's pretty good.
1: Yeah.
0: And that was just 1 year.
1: Pretty good.
0: That's just 1 year. It's pretty good.
1: Yeah.
0: So, good
1: luck. Hopefully she saved some of that, you know?
0: Well.
1: Yeah. Hopefully it's not all gone, because you know how Judge Judy can go on spending sprees.
0: You get used to a style of life.
1: It's true.
0: And that costs money to live that way.
1: Yeah.
0: I mean, you know that as well as anyone.
1: Oh, sure. Sure.
0: That's what I'm saying. See what we've got. Oh, we can look at the movies and the Emmys. At the movie, Spider-Man finally knocked off the top spot this week. Number one at the box office was Practical Magic 2. They only raked in $30 million, though, and they expected like $40 or $50 million. So, not really good. Spider-Man number two. Odyssey hanging in there at number three. I mean, these two are just hanging around forever.
1: Wow.
0: Spider-Man, you know, almost $1 billion here domestically and $2.45 billion globally. I mean, it was a good investment.
1: It's a monster.
0: Yeah, it is a monster. And Odyssey has got, you know, $1.68 billion, $600 million here in the U.S.
1: Wow.
0: So, I mean, it's one of their huge movies,
2: and
0: too.
2: And I believe Spider-Man signed a contract from, like, till 2039 or 2030 to be the Spider-Man for the next Tom Holland.
1: Oh,
2: they locked him in for the next 5 Spider-Mans.
0: Why not? Because they may never get made, but so what?

0: Wow.
1: Yeah.
0: There's going to be at least five more movies.
1: Jeez.
0: Of Spider-Man?
2: Or I guess. If it's, I mean, it's headed toward maybe the biggest
3: movie ever.
2: Movie ever.
3: Yeah.
2: Yeah, you'd want to do that again.
3: Yes, you would.
0: You do.
3: Mm-hmm. Yes, you did. And we'd like to recreate it with the person who did it. So, yeah. Tom, here's a bunch of money.
2: Yeah.
0: Oh, and that's
3: you're Spider-Man forever.
0: That guy's bringing in so much money as Spider-Man.
3: Yeah, absolutely. Absolutely. I mean, the dolls, the clothes, well, not, you know, aside from the movie.
2: Yeah.
0: And it's not a Marvel property. It's a Sony property, which is
3: well, it's Sony Marvel.
0: Is it better?
3: Yeah.
0: Sony has to produce a movie every 18 months.
3: Yeah, to keep the deal, right?
0: Keep the deal.
3: Yeah. So, it has to be associated with the product.
0: Yes.
3: Yeah.
0: Mm.
3: My son was going through the details of that contract with me one afternoon, and I half listened.
2: Mm-hmm.
3: So, oh, yeah, okay.
2: All right.
3: What they need to do. That's great. Runner with Alan Ritchson was number four, your boy. With Owen Wilson. And I like Owen Wilson, too. It's going to take... Mm-hmm. I've been watching Reacher this year, and it's really hard to get past Alan Ritchson's personal
2: stuff. I can't do it. Can't do it.
3: But the season is really good.
0: It is.
3: Reacher's new season is really good, and I bet this movie is probably really good, too. Owen is great.
0: I watched it, and if you like Reacher, you'll appreciate it. It's literally...
3: It's what it is.
0: It's what it is.
3: Yeah.
0: It's the one character he keeps bringing back.
3: And why not? That's what he's good at.
0: That's all he can do.
3: That is all.
2: That's all you can do.
3: That's why his wife's divorcing him. That's all you got. I'm done with you.
0: One trick pony, get out.
3: Then we have the Emmys that happened on Monday night. Mariska Hargitay was the host. By all accounts, she was okay, I guess. After Taylor Swift's Disney Plus concert special, the Eras Tour final show, she was nominated for 5 Emmys. And they wondered if she was going to show up. No way. She was at Monday Night Football, baby. And in a bit, Hargitay, they did a whole bit of Law & Order SVU, which Taylor has said she loved. In fact, she named her cat Olivia Benson.
2: Mm.
3: So they did a whole bit, about a 5-minute bit. I didn't think it was ever going to end. And Taylor was part of that. And she showed up for that bit. So while she was at Monday Night Football live, she had pre-recorded the Law & Order bit with Mariska Hargitay and her cat, Olivia Benson. So cute.
2: How fun.
3: Michael J. Fox showed up. It is. It's fun. Mm-hmm. Michael J. Fox showed up to receive the Bob Hope Humanitarian Award.
2: Yeah,
3: he was in
2: rough.
3: A wheelchair.
0: That was wrong. Oh, no.
3: He's obviously struggling with the Parkinson's, but bless his heart, he was awesome. Mm. I mean, what he had to say was great, but it was really...
2: Tough to watch.
3: Yes.
2: Yeah.
3: It's really bad. And I mean, if you've had anybody in your life that has had that disease, it is not fun. And you can quote me on that, man.
2: Mm.
3: It is not fun. Even Macaulay Culkin showed up to pay respects to Catherine O'Hara, who passed away in January. He was with Andy Murphy and Danny Levy, both co-stars of the TV show they were in together. Part of the In Memoriam segment, which apparently... slipped the old Emmy's mind that Chuck Norris died this year.
2: Oh,
3: and, he was not
2: no
3: alone.
2: Way. They didn't include Chuck Norris.
3: He was not alone in people that weren't mentioned. So Emmys do better.
2: Yeah.
3: I mean, Chuck, his show was a monster for like 10 years.
2: Yeah. Big star.
3: A huge star. A lot huger than many people in that audience, I'll tell you that.
2: Yep.
0: A lot huger.
3: Thank you. A lot huger. So do better. And surprise, the 2026 Emmys saw viewership fall 12% from last year per the early numbers on the ceremony. It was broadcast live, obviously. It was 6.7 million viewers.
2: Oh, wow.
3: And across NBC and Peacock. Now, those are the preliminary numbers.
2: It used to be in the 30 to 40 million range.
3: Well, they were up against the first Monday Night Football.
2: Yeah. Bye-bye.
3: You're not winning that.
2: No, you're not.
3: You're just not winning that.
2: Nope.
3: I mean, figure it out.
2: And they didn't.
3: Right.
2: Yeah.
3: Widow's Bay swept the evening, making history with the most wins for a comedy in a single year. The Creative Arts Emmys were last week, last weekend, the weekend before last. And as for the winners, Outstanding Drama, The Pit on HBO Max.
2: Oh, okay.
3: Lead Actress in a Drama, Rhea Seehorn, Pluribus, which is on Apple TV Plus. Mm-hmm. And the winner for Lead Actor in a Drama, Noah Wiley, The Pit.
2: Mm.
3: So, I mean, it was cleaned up.
2: Okay.
3: Now, that is your
2: awesome.
3: Opinion.
2: Awesome. Let me tell you this. Okay. If you're going to take a supplement every day, you don't just want better numbers on a lab test once a year, right? You want to feel the difference. That's why you need to stop wasting money on fish oil. You know, I keep hearing that omega-3s were good for you, but you never notice more energy, less stiffness, or real relief. So when you dig a little deeper, you're going to find Native Path Antarctic Krill Oil. And Chris has been taking this stuff. It's on another level,
0: it
2: right?
0: It is. And I just had my blood work last week from the VA. And
2: you got all your numbers.
0: Said, what are you doing? Mm. What's different? And I told Native Krill, he said, keep taking it.
2: Yeah, good. Because, like, your blood was mostly cholesterol before,
0: yes.
2: Wasn't it?
0: And now yeah, it's I want to try omega-3s.
2: They were actually like, you've got butter running through your
0: yes.
2: veins.
0: It was a little bit of butter and sugar.
3: I want to try some.
0: To go.
3: How
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2: Got some tweets here. New Bomb Turk tweets, Tallarico is dangerous because he's a heretic. Yes, exactly. Bunter Hayden, 48% gay crack connoisseur. Again, Pat, you assume that most Christians voting for James know about his past and present statements, but they truly don't. They have zero clue about anything ridiculous he has said or continues to do and say.
13: Low information.
2: Yeah.
13: Voter.
2: Yeah. From Uncle Doc, Mitch McConnell doesn't decide what he's having for dinner, but he gets to vote in the United States Senate. Yeah. A national disgrace. America had one heck of a run. Really big kindergartening thought criminal. The Emmys forgot Chuck Norris. The public forgot the enemies. The Emmys.
13: No, you had it right.
2: Kind of.
13: Same thing.
2: Kind of screwed that up. Let me try again. From really big kindergartening thought criminal, the Emmys forgot Chuck Norris. The public forgot the Emmys. Coincidence? No, I think not. I think people are just done with all those award shows.
0: And the Gen Z actresses that were hosting and presenting, they all bombed every single joke.
2: Oh, really?
0: Every joke they said, it was not even registered.
2: Who were the Gen Z
0: the stupid
2: hostesses.
0: Lesbian, Pam,
3: all the actresses,
0: sexuals,
3: yeah.
0: And the non-binaries, and they think they're funny.
3: Yeah, the jokes didn't hit.
0: No, none of them.
3: None of the jokes
0: none
3: hit. The one
0: them.
3: Comedy, the one girl, I can't remember her name now, but she's in Hacks, and she showed up as an Emmy award. And
2: okay.
3: Everybody beat her up for it, but that's part of her character, she would have done that.
2: Mm-hmm.
3: But it, no, it didn't land because everybody hated her for it. That's just an attention grab. Well, yeah, the whole thing is an attention grab.
0: The whole thing is an attention grab.
3: But, what are you missing?
2: They're there to congratulate each other and get attention. That's what they do. Okay, they take a night off from raping each other to show up and award each other with
3: First of all, you're not taking the night off.
2: Okay. Oh, no. Oh, okay, they're still getting that in?
3: Yes.
2: All right.
0: Wow,
2: okay.
0: That took a turn.
2: Yeah, well, that's what Hollywood does.
3: Absolutely. That's why you're there.
2: You know?
0: Wait, that's why you're there?
2: That's why you're there.
3: Yeah, I mean, rape is a harsh word. But
2: when
3: they're
2: still,
3: together.
2: Yeah. They're pathetic. I'm so sick of them. So sick and tired of them.
0: Still got to go watch the movie Runner and the TV show Reacher.
2: Nope. Also, the Ed Sheeran controversy is really
3: kind of
2: on fire, right?
3: Yeah, we talked
2: because
3: about that.
2: Because he was touring with Macklemore.
3: Right.
2: And kicked him off the tour.
3: Gave him the boot.
2: Because of his Free Palestine nonsense.
3: Yes. And Robert Kraft and what's his face from South Carolina? It doesn't matter. One of the other owners said, "You're not going to perform in our stadium if you bring that."
13: Yeah, down. Robert Kraft is the one who was really leading the charge. Yeah. Right? Get the other stadium.
3: Yeah.
2: Okay.
13: It might be about time for that video to surface.
2: Yeah. No kidding.
13: From the parlor.
2: So
13: I'm just telling you, fight fire with fire. I'm just saying that I'm surprised that that hasn't been threatened to him.
3: I doubt that's available.
13: That tape's been destroyed by the NFL.
2: Now they're going after Ed Sheeran.
3: Well,
2: right?
3: all the other musicians that Ed has asked said, "No, I'm not going to. I'm not.
2: They won't appear with him.
3: I'm not doing with you because they're calling it a free speech thing."
2: Oh gosh. Get out of here.
3: And so, I mean, thing. I don't know what happens. Does Ed continue the tour? I mean, that's a lot of money.
2: And look, it's your tour.
13: Mm-hmm.
2: If somebody wants to babble stuff, you don't want them babbling because you don't want your audience to be completely turned off by what's being said. And he won't stop. What are you going to do? You're going to kick him off the tour. That's not a free speech thing. He can still go out and speak wherever he wants.
3: Right.
2: Do whatever, say whatever you want.
3: And he will.
2: That's not a free speech. He didn't take away his free speech.
3: And he will.
2: He took away his platform on his tour. So, shut up.
3: I know.
2: It's just so ridiculous. So asinine.
3: And really, Ed may have wanted Macklemore on the tour so that Macklemore was the one saying it.
2: Yeah.
3: And he didn't have to.
2: Maybe.
3: Because Ed doesn't want to say that. He just wants to perform. He doesn't want to be a part of that.
2: Mm-hmm.
3: Too late. You're in it now, bro.
2: Mm-hmm.
3: Once you're in it,
2: you're in it. You know, there. John Resnick from the Goo Goo Dolls just did an interview with Rick Beato. Do you know who he is?
13: Mm-hmm.
2: Big guitar guy, really good music guy.
13: Great YouTube channel.
2: Has a great YouTube channel. And he did an interview with Resnick, and Resnick said, he doesn't lecture his audience. People should stop lecturing their audience.
3: Thank you.
2: They're there to hear music and be entertained. They're not there to hear you spew garbage about Palestinians.
3: Amen.
2: And Israeli genocide and all that nonsense. And he's right. Stop it. Just entertain people. Make people feel. And he said, you know, the music is there to make them happy.
3: Yeah.
2: And leave feeling good. I'm not there to tell them how to feel about political issues. So some of the musicians get it. Certainly not Macklemore, Springsteen, doofuses, John Bon Jovi. It's agonizing.
3: I know.
2: It's agonizing.
3: And it's going to be interesting to see what actually falls out of this. If Sheeran can continue his tour on his own. Or who... I mean, if he continues the tour with anyone... Man, the protests outside his concerts are going to be a nightmare.
2: Mm-hmm.
3: And it's just going to... may have to postpone the tour. But you know what? We're just going to postpone it for a little bit.
2: It's a lot of money.
3: It sure is.
2: It's a lot of money. A lot of hassle. People have already bought tickets. You've got to do refunds.
3: Got a lot of people that have invested a lot of money in an Ed Sheeran concert.
2: Yeah.
3: A tour.
2: Yeah.
3: And, you know, they're not going to be happy about that.
0: We should see what Sarah believes, because she even has an Ed Sheeran tattoo.
2: Really?
0: That's how big of a fan she is of Ed Sheeran.
3: Sarah
0: Gonzalez.
2: Oh.
3: Really?
0: Is there any other Sarah in this network?
2: Yes.
0: Oh, there's. Okay.
3: Yes.
2: Well, not in the network anymore, but yeah.
3: Oh, we can't talk to her about her. So never mind. I apologize for thinking about that one.
14: Anyways,
2: we can't mention anybody associated with Glenn Beck now
3: because she's over there.
2: All right. Stupid.
0: Anyways, we should ask Sarah what she thinks about this whole debate.
2: Yeah, we should,
0: because she has a real big fan of Ed Sheeran.
2: Mm. Well, who isn't?
3: You know, I'd be interested. We should maybe reach out to her again, too, because I'd like to get a, I thought,
2: get an update on the Ken Paxton stuff.
0: Yeah, from the press secretary.
2: Yeah.
0: Because we all know she's
2: a good idea.
0: She's heading there.
2: Let's do it. All right. Meanwhile, we have found out more about the holdout in the Lindsey Clancy trial. We now know that not only is he, I just stabbed myself in the eye. I'm going to have a lazy eyelid now.
3: Oh, no.
2: Dang it.
3: Oh, no.
2: Didn't even take a strawberry. I just poked myself in the eye.
3: We have to take you to the hospital immediately so it doesn't get infected.
2: Right?
0: Yeah, yes. Pull that. Ken Paxton?
2: That's so weird.
3: We know you're coming to work with gangrene in your eye. Oh, no.
13: Can we get the Blaze doctor in here to take a look?
2: The Blaze physician is on his way.
0: I just called him.
2: So we know now that the holdout is Haitian, Black, and Catholic. I don't know his shoe size yet, but we're working on that. I think it's around 11 or 12.
0: I was going to say 11 or 12.
2: Yeah. I don't, but his waist size, we need to know that. But the brother of the holdout has spoken out. He said that the jurors' families had to go into hiding due to people hounding them. Yeah, you can imagine. Speaking with the New York Post, the brother said the family of the Catholic Haitian immigrants has had to deal with true crime fanatics and reporters since a mistrial was declared. The lone male juror holding out wanted to find her guilty, apparently. He wanted to find Clancy not guilty by reason of insanity? That was the holdout? Let me read that again. With the lone male juror holding out against the 11 other members who wanted to find Clancy not guilty by reason of insanity. Right. So the other 11 were at least going to do by reason of insanity.
3: He wouldn't do even.
2: He wouldn't even go that there.
3: And again, that's what juries are for and do.
2: Yes, that's what they've been instructed to.
3: Yes,
2: you know, you're supposed to go with what you hear in the trial, not the nurses who are in the jury telling you information. That's got nothing to do with it.
3: And if what happens, then that's the way it is. It's got to be unanimous. Change the rules. Make it, a percentage, whatever.
13: So is he... Yeah, okay. So he's a Haitian immigrant?
2: Yeah.
13: Okay.
2: A Catholic Haitian immigrant.
13: Is he supposed to be self-deporting at this point? Does this put the left in a bind where...
2: Wow, yeah.
13: Like, hey, you know, we want these people to stay here. Wait a minute. Not this guy. He's going to vote that way on a jury for three murdered babies. Ice.
2: That's going to create a little problem for him. You know it is.
13: This is.
2: Yeah.
13: I mean, there's so many different steps down this path that have just gotten more and more hilarious.
2: Yep. It's tremendous. They've got a couple of problems. Now they've got a Haitian immigrant to deal with. And apparently women are different than men.
3: Yes.
2: And there's a hormone thing going on with a woman.
3: Yes,
2: do we even know she's a woman? How do we find that out? Did you bring in a biologist during the trial that I missed?
0: Thank you.
2: Weird.
3: And all women that are for sure women that have pregnancies go through this.
2: Yeah, and you don't know.
3: You don't know
2: because you can't get pregnant. Wait, are you saying that trans women can't get pregnant?
3: Huh.
2: What?
3: No.
2: Yeah, it's a real dilemma for them, isn't it?
3: You are kidding.
2: They're creating a little issue for themselves. You got to love that part of it. You really do. Also, China called the warning by CEOs here in America of OpenAI and Anthropic, the warning that they're issuing to slow down on AI. They're calling it fear-mongering. They pushed back on the calls by U.S. AI execs for companies to slow down the development. They said fear-mongering, confrontation, competition will just disrupt the process of global AI governance, according to a spokesman for China's foreign ministry. See, that's the deal. I mean, just what we've been saying, we can slow down all we want. The Chinese are not going to.
3: Right.
2: They will not be joining us in that.
13: Yeah, and President Xi will be at the White House meeting with President Trump a week from tomorrow.
2: Oh, okay.
14: Okay, that's why Trump downplayed the report that said Iran helped or China helped Iran.
2: Yep.
14: Trump downplayed that.
2: And yeah, he didn't want to create
13: We'll talk about that in private with him.
14: Mm-hmm. Yeah. Mm-hmm. Just like the space weapons.
2: We just made that announcement, too, that we just admitted we've got weapons in space.
14: Yeah.
2: Do you love that? I love that. I'm sorry, I love it.
0: I love that.
14: And I also heard a report.
2: Love it.
14: I heard a report yesterday, and I'm sure it's just coincidence, but one of the China satellites just broke up.
0: Oh, no.
2: Oh, no.
0: Oh, no.
14: Yeah, I mean, don't hate to hear that.
2: Yeah, hate to hear it.
0: Wait, don't tell us.
2: Oh, well, let's move on.
0: So we own the moon, and we have space weapons.
2: Yes.
14: Yes.
0: And the uniforms of the Space Force look like
13: the Empire.
0: The Empire.
2: That's not my favorite element of that, but yes.
0: I love all this.
2: All of the above.
0: I love all this.
2: And Russia and China are not pleased. And that's tough.
14: Oh, no.
2: That's part of the tough act of 2025. Fact is, we already passed that last year or so.
0: So tough.
13: I think that's the last thing that the Senate got done.
2: Yeah, I think it was. I think it was.
0: Maybe should have put some other stuff in there next time.
2: Like yeah.
0: The Safe Act and all that cool stuff. But hey.
2: But so they said they didn't say what type of weapon it is, what exactly it does.
13: Good.
2: So
13: good.
2: That part's a mystery, which is awesome. But the next thing you're going to hear them admit is that we also have transportation. We have transport technology. Okay.
14: Yes.
2: And oh, by the way, did we mention we have cold fusion? Yeah, we got that in the basement over here.
0: Oh, we found it?
2: Yeah, we found it.
0: Oh, nice.
2: That's what I'd like to have happen, but we'll see. We'll see where that goes. I saw some UK weapons expert saying that, it's probably some sort of jamming system.
14: Okay.
2: Nah, I mean,
13: you can.
14: You know what?
2: I want it to be a little sexier than that.
13: Let him guess.
2: Yeah, let him guess.
14: It probably is.
2: You're right.
14: You're right, UK. Expert.
2: I hope it's some kind of really cool laser technology.
0: Yes.
2: I mean, completely.
14: Which I thought we had used, right? We did use some of that.
0: We have lasers on ships.
14: Yeah,
0: lasers on
14: guns. And I thought we used that in Iran at the beginning of the Iran stuff.
0: On the ships, yes.
14: From the satellites, too.
0: Oh, I don't know about that.
14: Okay.
2: Mm.
14: All right.
2: That does sound familiar.
14: Yeah, I thought we
0: did, the technology.
13: Remember, wasn't it China's lasers that we've seen video of or something? I forget.
2: The lasers over Hawaii?
13: Hawaii, yes.
14: We saw those, but that's not what I was...
0: Well, that's fire lasers.
14: There was reports of using the lasers from the satellites at the beginning of the Iran thing.
0: And Trump has told us
14: went away.
0: That we have technology that we can read a credit card from space.
14: Right.
0: So.
14: Wow. Right.
2: That's pretty amazing.
0: That is pretty cool.
2: Mm. But we still can't get a decent shot of a UFO.
0: Bro,
2: that's weird.
0: You gotta let
2: that go. That's weird. How is that possible?
14: It's not.
0: You gotta let that go.
2: We can see the freckles on the back of a redheaded person.
14: Yeah.
2: But we can't get a decent, clear shot of a UFO.
14: It's not possible.
0: They move so quickly.
2: All right. 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
2: So many controversies going all at once, it's hard to keep them straight. We got the Texas Railroad Commissioner candidate controversy right
14: now.
2: Yeah. Because he noticed something at the Texas-Ohio State game. It was in Austin, and it was at Texas's big stadium, which is what, 101,000 people?
14: Yeah, something like that.
2: And so he took a shot of the crowd, and a lot of them were looked to be of Indian
14: and
2: origin.
14: And we believe the picture was real.
2: We believe the picture was real, and I think it was. But he created quite a controversy because he insinuated that's different than the crowd used to look at the University of Texas.
14: We're not supposed to notice?
2: You're not supposed to notice.
14: Oh, okay.
2: No, and if you do, you're supposed to celebrate it.
14: Right.
2: It's like, look how the white people have been pushed out of this photo.
14: Good. Texas is really diverse.
2: Good, yeah, look at the diversity. Diversity is what we love. It's what we worship in this country.
13: You want cultural enrichment.
2: Yes,
13: right.
2: There you're right. Go. We don't want assimilation. Dude. We don't want any of that. Because that's bad. Unity. You don't want to be unified. No. You want to be diverse. You want as many different languages as possible. And as many different cultures as you possibly can.
14: To be fair, there's one little section there.
2: Yeah. But, okay. But, yes, there's. It's a different look than maybe section. 20 years ago. It's possible.
14: It's very. You know, it's not possible. That's a fact.
2: But, you know, he mentioned it. And so, Cornyn had to make it a big racial issue and call him a racist because of it, and
14: that's why we got rid of you. That's why we got rid of you, John.
2: Yeah, right.
13: Yeah,
2: right. You know, no other country on earth is expected to be fine with a complete reversal of your nation's demographics. No other nation would just remain quiet about it and just say, "Oh, okay, that's fine. That's fine.
14: Right.
2: We've been completely transformed." Let's look at the opposite. Again, would they be fine in India if, say, 30 million Americans moved to Mumbai? Would they be fine with that?
14: Oh, look, we're diverse.
2: You completely change the makeup of the area. Would that not be a problem for Indians? I think it would.
14: I think it would be as well.
2: Would Japan have an issue with that? You bet they would, because they've got laws against it.
14: Yeah. I was just going to say, I think all these countries have laws.
2: They're not racial laws. They're immigration laws. Okay?
14: Yes.
2: So if you want to immigrate there, sorry, no, you can't. They make sure it can't happen.
14: Yeah.
2: Through immigration, through housing laws, through labor laws, all of that. China, same thing. Try to become a citizen from America in China. See how that works out for you. Try to live there permanently. see how that works out.
14: I was
2: for
14: just
2: you.
14: Reading. I did
2: you
14: that,
2: can't.
14: No, I did that story in Chewing the Fat where more people are going to France, like 17% more than the year before. But mm-hmm. I went through, I was looking at how, what it takes to actually, you know, move there. It takes some doing.
2: Yeah.
14: It takes some doing.
2: And that's the case with everybody.
14: Yeah.
2: But us, we're the only ones that are just supposed to, ollie, ollie, all come free. Whoever wants to come can come. Come on in.
14: And
2: we'll make room for you. And you don't change a thing.
14: Our state,
2: okay?
14: Our State Department and the administration is trying to put a stop to that. And they're the haters.
2: Right. No, that's right.
14: It's unbelievable.
2: It's agonizing to me. I'm just so frustrated. We're just supposed to shut up and take it.
14: So many things we're becoming frustrated about.
2: Yeah, I know. And with good reason. Because there's a lot of frustrating things going on. Jeez.
14: And it's been going on forever. I mean, look, we had the, you know, you go into Mexico, we send back them. They didn't. We're the exact opposite.
2: Yeah.
14: We're supposed to be, we're the exact opposite.
2: We're welcoming.
14: To your point. Yeah.
2: Right.
0: And Christians should be upset about this because Deuteronomy 28:43-47 says, the foreigners who reside among you will rise above you higher and higher, but you will sink lower and lower.
2: Oh. Hmm.
0: So, if we want to maintain our Christian influence, how about we push back?
2: Yeah.
0: Because this nation, I don't know, Pat, you keep telling me this, I don't believe it, but this nation was started by Christian people.
2: It was.
0: You keep telling me this, but people tell me no, so.
2: Yeah.
0: And I believe also you said this is a Christian nation?
2: Yeah.
14: Yeah.
0: Okay.
2: Yeah.
0: And we have a covenant?
2: Yeah.
0: Okay.
14: Yeah.
0: All right.
2: We've made a couple of covenants with
0: God.
2: We
0: made a couple. Okay.
2: So George Washington did it.
0: Okay.
2: Abraham Lincoln did it. Yeah. We've made covenants.
14: And all the states that were separate in the U.S. Were all Christian states.
0: Oh, okay.
14: That was their point.
0: So
14: it wasn't the government getting involved in Christianity. It was the states mandating it.
2: You're right. Which we stopped that. And so, but look at the states doing it. Are the states that are so radically opposed to any sort of religiosity now. Massachusetts, for instance, they were a big-time religious state.
13: Yeah, you're required to be Christian to hold office.
2: Right.
14: Pennsylvania. What was Pennsylvania? Huh. Do they have any Christians out of Pennsylvania?
2: Quakeys was the tree? No, Quakers. No. Yeah, like the Quaker Oats. Yeah.
0: That's what Oats came from?
2: Yeah.
14: Yeah, that's
2: Oats
14: where Oats came from.
2: The Oats came from the Quakers in Pennsylvania.
0: Oh, wow. Yeah.
13: I will say, be careful on inviting those from other countries into your lands. Because I mean, that's exactly what happened when Mexico invited Anglos to come into Texas. Mm. Come on in. And, okay. And they did. And we're not giving it back, by the way.
2: Mm-hmm.
13: So be careful when you open up your borders. Because it can flip the other way, too.
2: It can, and it can go quickly.
14: As we're witnessing.
2: Yeah. Yep.
14: I mean,
0: you can't go anywhere in here and not see some disgusting feet.
13: That's something that's really bothering Chris.
14: It's an issue, though. He
13: talks about often.
2: Chris doesn't like people's dirty feet. Oh, I don't know what his deal is with
13: that. I don't like feet in general.
2: I don't either.
13: No feet.
2: And neither does this guy.
13: No feet. I don't want to see
2: this guy's got some weird foot thing.
14: First of all, lose that pointing. Second.
13: Keep the feet on lockdown.
14: I like feet. I just don't like people touching my feet.
2: Oh, okay.
13: Yeah, that's,
2: all right. Uh-huh. So you're okay with other people's feet?
14: Absolutely.
13: But Chris is seeing them out and about way too often, and I sympathize with that. You know, cover up your feet.
2: Okay.
13: I don't want to see them.
14: Yeah, that, I agree with that.
2: Uh-huh.
14: When you're out and about, put a thing, something called a...
0: Shoe.
2: Mm.
14: That's what it is.
2: A shoe.
14: That's what it
2: is. Oh, maybe you could wear a shoe.
0: Or, I don't know.
2: It covers your feet. Yeah, that's a good idea.
0: Socks with your sandals?
13: Socks with your sandals.
0: All right. I'm okay with that.
2: That's not a great look.
0: But it's okay.
2: Yeah, okay.
0: It's better than your nasty ass feet.
13: Got to think of the greater good.
2: All right. There's more coming up. Oh, we got
14: Steve
2: Dace next.
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20: If it comes down to it, I'm not going to avoid telling the truth. Is the deep state that threatened by what we talk about?
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14: They are now.
2: Yeah, and he is now, but hopefully it's not too late. So what are your thoughts on that race?
4: Well, on your race in particular, I do think Ken will win. I think Tallarico's not Beto or Rourke. I get the similarities in terms of cycles, but the amount of oppo that has already been unearthed on Tallarico, the amount of things that can be that can be shown to the wider Texas audience is voluminous. I mean, this is it is rare to see a candidate who is just so openly avowed. I mean, forget the fact he's essentially a 1930s Unitarian minister, heretical Unitarian minister, manifested as a candidate. He's just on record anathemizing essentially every tradition of the state of Texas.
2: There's just
4: nothing about the identity of Texans that he has not insulted at some point
2: in time.
4: So I do think Ken will win. I think it'll be costly though, and I think
2: it will.
4: Some revenue that could have been spent in some other places will need to be spent in order to carry him across the finish line. That's what I think inevitably will happen.
14: And they're doing that now.
2: Yeah. Heretic is a good word for James Tallarico. I mean, that guy is continually preaching the opposite of Christianity. And I just hope that that lands with Texans as well, because I don't know how closely they're paying attention to this race, and maybe not at all yet. But the latest poll we just saw was he was still 3 points up on Paxton. And I know we got a ways to go, but it's just a little
4: disturbing.
2: Well,
4: I would take a look at that poll, honestly, given how badly Ken has been outspent.
2: Yeah.
4: Yes. You know, we just got done polling our state here in Iowa, where the president has been the most popular politician in our state for about 10 years. His favorable right now is minus 15.
2: Ooh.
4: That's
2: in Iowa?
4: We're doing. In Iowa. His favorable is minus 15 in Iowa.
2: Wow.
4: So I would imagine the president's favorables are the lowest they've ever been across the country. And Ken's been dramatically outspent. Ken's had some personal problems that has also caused some of his own base to be slow to get on board.
2: Right.
4: Let's just say you're probably, if you're a pastor, not overly eager to have Ken come and speak in your church. Just being honest.
2: That's true.
4: I mean, you guys brought me on to give you an analysis. I'll give it to you. Not all of Ken's problems are not his own. Some of them are his own.
2: Absolutely.
4: But if you're telling me after all of that, he's only down by 3 with 7 weeks to go, I'd be pretty concerned if I were James Tallarico.
14: Okay. I like that.
2: It's a better way to look at it.
14: It is. That's a good really spin. Is. I like that spin
2: like
4: a lot. I mean, how is Paxton's campaign going to be in any worse shape over the next 7 weeks than it's been in up until this point?
14: It can't be.
4: You're at the, you know, it's a little bit like buy Oregon for the Big Ten championship now. right? Okay, yeah. Because yeah. You're never going to get a team that talented lower at 18-1 ever again the rest of your life to win. Because they lost a game that wasn't even a conference game, right?
2: Yeah.
4: Okay,
2: yeah.
4: And so it's not possible for the president's favorables to go any lower than they are, or for Paxton's campaign to have been in any worse shape than it was up until this juncture. And you're telling me that Tallarico's up by a handful of points. I'd be pretty concerned if I were the Tallarico camp.
1: I like your idea for that bet on Oregon. I think I'm going to put some money right now.
2: He's actually going to Calshi right now, probably.
1: Yeah, there you go.
2: So what about the overall midterms? What do you see happening with the House and Senate?
4: Well, I think the House has always been a difficult poll. I think in true Republican fashion, when they were handed a gift with the redistricting, they looked that thing right at that, looked that horse right in the mouth. Right. And so did they give us a more favorable map than we would have had if the Democrats were in charge? Sure. But did they give us what we needed? No. And that's kind of a microcosm of really what Republican Congresses have been our entire lives, except for like the first 6 months of Newt Gingrich's contract with America. That was 30 years ago. That's essentially what Republican Congresses are. They are a microcosm of the party. The party very much struggles to govern on a federal level because, frankly, we took decades of primary cycles off. And there's just too many people that are entrenched with ours after their name. That don't even have to have really cognitive ability, let alone share our values in any way, shape, or form, and they can just stymie the will of the people every time we win an election.
14: And they do.
4: Trump's made some inroads where that is concerned, but I also think that, you know, when I get to heaven, a question I'm going to have to ask Jesus is, why did he still endorse a bunch of these rhinos in primaries? That's what I'm just going to need.

0: warfare. And so the redistricting helped shrink some of the margin. Like, Democrats can't, I don't believe, have like a 30 seat win like what they had in 2018, for example, because I don't think there's that many competitive seats across the country. But you know, here's the problem. Even if we lose the House by 2 or 3 seats, you know, they're going to act like they have a 30 seat majority. We need a 30 seat majority to act like we have a 3 seat majority, right?
1: Yeah,
0: and so
1: yes,
0: it doesn't really matter to me what their majority is. They're going to be in lockstep pagan occultist anyway. And so it's a pass-fail thing. It's not graded on a curve. So I think the House is very tough. I don't think there's any chance at all of reclaiming the House as long as we continue to play toll booth manager of the Strait of Hormuz. Okay. So, you know, I'm old enough to have watched us play parking lot attendant of Iraq. And now I'm watching us play toll booth manager of the Strait of Hormuz after being promised we wouldn't do such things. But here we are. All right. Now, the Senate is different. The Senate map is so favorable. I don't think even the Republicans could blow this one. It might end up being 50-50 with JD casting the tie. But there's actually some places where that this environment should not be competitive that are. Like, for example, right now, I'm more optimistic about New Hampshire and Minnesota than I am North Carolina and Georgia. On the Senate side. Frankly, the candidates in both of those states, I'm not a big fan of this Sununu style of Republicanism, but New Hampshireans are a big fan of it. And so he's a dynamic candidate there. Michelle Tafoya is a dynamic candidate in Minnesota who's running a really good race. The Republican in Georgia, Mike Collins, is not running a really good race. And the nominee in North Carolina, which I hate to say out loud because they're paying me to come speak there next week, but I just tell you what I really think, and you guys decide if you want to continue to pay me for that or not. But the Republican candidate in North Carolina leaves a lot to be desired. And needs to dramatically improve his race, considering he's also running against a popular statewide Democrat in the state as well. And so we can do those kinds of trade-offs because the overall Senate map is in our favor and we have the majority. So I would give Republicans probably 60-65% odds of holding the Senate with 7 weeks to go. I'd probably give Republicans about 30-35% odds of holding the House with about 7 weeks to go.
1: It's really frustrating. You mentioned what we do with majorities, and that has been a bane of our existence of the last couple of years. We wasted every time. Had the House, had the Senate, got the presidency, got the Supreme Court. We can't get anything done, even so. Why is it Republicans are
0: there's
1: so feckless?
0: There's too many institutional Republicans, corporatized Republicans. I used to call them Republicrats because we had this term rhino to describe like the Chris Christies of the world.
1: Yeah.
0: And to me, like a rhino is a Republican who's not good enough to be on the Democrat team in a blue state. And so they just become a Republican, right? But they're really a Democrat. But I think there's this thing called Republicrats, and you find them a lot in states like yours, deep red states. And guys like John Cornyn, I remember being at CPAC once, like maybe the last time I'll ever go. And I remember being at CPAC once and Mitch McConnell came walking by me waving an AR-15. I guarantee he's never fired that thing a day in his life.
1: No way.
0: Right? Okay. But these guys kind of know in these southern states where they're from. They kind of know how to patronize audiences like yours and mine and what talking points you got, our audiences want to hear because they're doing, you know, 8 days a week for labor. And so they're not really paying deep attention. So they know what sloganeering they want. They know what talking points they want. They know what messages to feed them, what cultural tropes and triggers to pull. And so and then they get reelected in these low turnout primaries, get to Washington, govern like Democrats. And we do this every 2 years in the House or every 6 years in the Senate. And they're entrenched by corporate interest. You know, I've seen this really up close and personal in my home state of Iowa, where over the last 15 years, some of us have worked very hard to turn this from a purple state into a very red state. But if you look at our entire congressional delegation, it is all to the left of where our entire legislature and governor has been for the last 10 years. Because the amount of money that it takes, even in a low population state like Iowa, the amount of money it takes to pierce the veil of these corporate interests that protect all these institutional Republicans is extraordinary. And so that's why we're probably a couple of primary cycles away from actually being able to govern effectively as a party at the federal level.
2: Man, I tell you, Jeffy isn't sold.
3: I don't know that.
2: I'll tell you, man, it is so frustrating what Republicans do in this game that they play and how they earn the votes, like you said, and they get back into office and then they do nothing with the power that we elect them thinking that they're going to do. Crazy us. But you did a great job over at the forum event here in Dallas, and I wrote down something that you said that was so simple yet so profound, Steve. You said, as we look ahead to not only the midterms but 2028 and beyond, you said,
1: We don't

0: know what Republicans will do with power, but we know what Democrats will do with power. And that says it all. And it's just so, we're always in this position, man.
1: Yeah. I mean, essentially, what they have is a movement. And in many respects, what we have is an industry. And to give us the benefit of the doubt, this is unavoidable on our side. We don't have a series of billionaires who just don't care what the return on investment is. I remember before I joined CRTV and then it later joined The Blaze, I did an interview with, I won't name the brand, but with another major conservative platform. And this was in 2015, and it was a very wealthy family that was starting this. And so God bless them for doing it, but they were like adamant, we're going to count every view. We're going to make sure we count everything. We're not just giving this money away. And I get, you know, you worked hard for your money, not wanting to give it away. Don't like giving mine away either. But when we're up against people who view keeping MSNBC on the air and giving them major corporate ads for viewership that would not justify it. All right. We have shows on this network. I mean, we have shows on this network that will outperform major day parts networks like CNN and MSNBC.
2: Yep.
1: Okay.
2: Mm-hmm.
1: And so why do they have these major corporate sponsors? It's a tithe. All right, they do this just because they do this for the sake of the message, not for the sake of the ROI. And we don't have enough of that on our side. We didn't have USAID and NGOs, you know, handing out checks to keep us all going like the politicos of the world either. Okay. Mm-hmm. And so because of this, we have to be a profit generating movement. And it's really hard sometimes to be a movement when profit is hard. Let me put it this way. It's hard to be a prophet when the profit is always first and foremost in everybody's mind. Yeah. Okay. Mm-hmm. And that's a major structural disadvantage that we have to the other side. And so in many respects, they act like a religion. They act ecclesiastically, they act liturgically, and we act industrially. And that's why, despite we have more numbers than them, we find ourselves structurally outflanked.
3: Yeah.
1: The structure of their party is also way different. The hardcore activist donor base of the Democratic Party is to the left of the average Democrat that is your neighbor in a suburb in Dallas. Okay.
2: Mm-hmm.
1: On our side, it's the opposite. The activist is harder, is more to the right, but the donor is more to the left. And so there's that pin and pull yet again. You know, the company that we had, that I used to be with before we joined with The Blaze, was CRTV. It was started by a very wealthy individual who started it because he was one of the biggest bundlers for the Tea Party era under John Boehner, got nothing that he was promised and got so pissed off that he said, I'm going to start my own company to hold these people accountable. Right.
2: Mm.
1: That's rare on our side of the aisle.
4: It is.
1: And they also over there, there's two forms of theories of politics. One is access based and one is leverage based. We are in an access based paradigm on the right. Right. I need relationships to advance. I want to have this guy come and speak. I want to make sure this donor, cuts a check and that I get this son appointed to this Eagle Scout and this business partner appointed to this ambassadorship. And they primarily practice leverage based politics over there. And it's why they have demonstrably moved their party to the left. All of us are old enough to remember when Bill Clinton signed the Defense of Marriage Act into law in 1998, right?
0: Yep.
1: Well, today, you can't get elected dog catcher anywhere, even in the deepest red state. You're not getting elected dog catcher as a Democrat if you're not in a gay marriage yourself, willing to, or transing your kid publicly on behalf of Gaia.
2: It's really true. That is absolutely true.
0: That hurts. But
2: turning
0: it's true.
2: To the presidential election in 28, I am a big fan, as I think you are, of Ron DeSantis, and yet nobody talks about him. What happened to Ron DeSantis as a viable candidate for president of the United States? I like J.D. Vance, I like Marco Rubio, but I love Ron DeSantis, and I think that the job that he has done in Florida is
4: incredible.
2: It's incredible. Yeah. It's incomparable. Nobody can touch it, and yet. The perception seems to be that we're not even going to consider him. Do you have that perception, or is there a reason for that? What happened to him?
1: Did you guys just get together and say, let's ask all the questions that's going to make our audience hate Steve Dace? Did you guys just huddle together and do that?
4: No.
1: Okay.
4: No.
1: All right. Because, I woke up in a good mood this morning, but since you're asking all of these questions, my mood is changing.
2: Mm-hmm.
1: Okay. So... I love Ron DeSantis, as you do. Mm-hmm. I expended a lot of political capital for Ron DeSantis's 2024 run.
2: Yeah.
1: But the odds that Ron DeSantis, looking back on it now, and Ron at first was right to run.
3: Yes.
1: The polling had, all the data had flipped on Trump. People had moved on.
2: Yeah. And, so it's the Trump thing, right?
1: I would point your audience to go look at the Real Clear Politics polling average of the Republican primary. Go look at that average on March 23rd, 2023. It's basically a tie between DeSantis and Trump.
3: Yeah.
1: And then go look on April 3rd, 2024 or 2023. And Trump is up by like 20 points. What happened?
0: Conviction.
1: Trump got indicted on March 31st.
2: Mm-hmm. Jeez.
1: And looking back on it, that primary ended. It ended that date. It ended that date. Now, the problem if you're Ron is you've already put months of this infrastructure in place, right? Jobs have been hired, plans have been made, and then to yank it. Plus, you still don't know if Trump's going to jail or there's a long way to go in that, right? But with the benefit of hindsight, we can now look back on it and say the primary ended March 31st, 2023.
2: Yeah.
1: How is that germane to your question? Because we're probably going to lose the House. And Trump is going to be under impeachment threats.
2: Oh,
1: Hegseth will be under impeachment threats.
2: Continual.
1: Everybody you like, everybody in the administration you like, Hegseth, RFK, Rubio, they're all going to be under impeachment threats from the Democrat House day one. The Trump is at his strongest when attacked. Trump is the best defensive coordinator, maybe in the history of American politics. He is the Buddy Ryan of defensive coordinators in American. When you attack him, something supernatural occurs. He's not a great offensive coordinator in terms of assembling a wide team of people and various interests within the GOP to keep him on message. But as a defensive coordinator, there's never been a better politician in American history. Our people are all going to rally behind him again all of next year. Our shows will be, if we lose the House, all impeachment-a-thons, impeachment-paloozas, and they're coming for our guy, and our audience is going to eat it up.
2: Mm-hmm.
1: What does that mean? What it means is normally a president who's a lame duck who then loses his midterm, his prospects of influencing the next primary would greatly diminish in every other cycle except this coming one.
3: Right.
1: Trump's grip on our primary electorate will strengthen, actually. And it's really just a primary of one. Okay.
2: Mm-hmm.
1: And I just cannot foresee where Trump could endorse somebody as much as Trump. I've been aware all along that Trump and Ron get along great. They pretty much have since the primary ended.
2: Yeah.
1: They've talked regularly. This whole thing that you see on, they golf regularly. This whole thing you see between warring, influencers online, it's all fake and gay. None of it's real.
2: Mm-hmm.
1: Where the two men are concerned.
2: Mm-hmm.
1: But it's one thing for the king to go ahead and bring back the wayward prince. It's another thing for him to say, you are my heir. That's not how, kingdoms typically work. And so Trump is going to choose, kings get to choose their successor as long as they're alive. And I think we're largely just having a primary of one. Now, DeSantis is young enough now that, there's a chance he could return in another era once the Trump era has maybe been seen its way through. But on the other token, if the Trump era is successful, I don't see an opening for him there, which is why I think he'd be an awesome Supreme Court justice.
2: Okay.
3: Yeah.
2: Might have to settle for that. Steve, we're out of time, but thanks for joining us.
1: You bet.
2: We'll be watching for you on the show today.
3: Next time we got to talk about the
2: next time we got to talk
3: Michigan.
2: About Michigan. Yeah.
3: Yeah. We have.
2: And the fact that the head coach there is now the former head coach of the Godless Animals, and so good luck with him.
1: I'm a fan. After last, I wasn't sure the first Saturday, but after last Saturday, I'm
2: Absolutely.
0: Congratulations! The
2: really
0: first
2: redeemed
0: football
2: themselves
0: team, to be undefeated after losing their first game.
1: They did. Nice.
2: Thanks, Steve.
1: Very nice.
2: Appreciate it. All right. Are you being lied to? Of course, you know the answer is yes. Wall Street insists the only way to have enough money to retire is to put your life savings into a 401k or an IRA and then roll the dice in the Wall Street casino. But if that were true, why do studies show that the average American following that advice is going to outlive their savings by a staggering 10 years? Not good. 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
4: Yes, yes. Pat Gray continues.
2: All right. Mark Halperin and Larry Connor talked about J.D. Vance. We were just discussing with Steve moments ago, and here's what they had to say about J.D.
5: I will say to all the Vance haters out there in my life, and there are many, including a lot of Republicans, underestimate this guy at your peril. He is so new to politics, as he said last night. He's got four young kids. You know, he's busy. He's the most influential vice president of our lifetime. Yep. And yet he gave a great speech last night. Again, I'm just talking about technically proficient. The guy is a super talented person.
6: And can I say, for the first time as a Republican in the last 50 years paying attention to this stuff, he is the first Republican candidate who can come this close to doing the I feel your pain thing. And I believe it because of his origins, because of his background, because of his family, because of what he knows. We Republicans don't like to do the I feel your pain thing.
7: Yeah.
6: You saw it last night at a time when it was supposed to be a celebration of all the great things we've done. But he made sure he said there's pain out there.
7: Yeah.
6: And
7: yeah.
6: much of it is caused because of bad policies in the past from the government. And I'm here to help.
7: Well, he has an opportunity to bring some humility back to the conversation. Yeah. You're right, Larry. I agree with that.
5: I don't read the chat. I glance at it. He's more influential than Dick Cheney. I firmly believe that.
3: Oh, yes.
5: I know.
2: Okay. Yeah, he's got that going for him.
8: Not a high bar, though.
2: No, that's the thing. Dick Cheney doesn't really inspire, confidence in Republicans in year 2026.
3: No.
2: All right. We got overtime coming up, and we'll see you tomorrow.
9: This is Pat Gray.
10: Donald Trump is once again the president of the United States, thanks in no small part to a growing coalition I never expected to find on our side of the aisle and me going, I like this. I like these people. I had the opportunity to sit down with a woman on the forefront of the MAHA movement. She is one of many former Democratic voters asking herself, what the heck happened to liberalism? Since when are the Democrats in bed with big pharma, big food, big business? While the Republicans are embracing the message of a man like RFK Jr., I think we all recognize that something is wrong with our nation's health, physically, emotionally, politically, even spiritually. So the right joined forces with some of the most brilliant people on the left that decided, to leave everything else behind. People like Tulsi Gabbard, RFK Jr., Elon Musk, and my next guest, the former vice presidential candidate, entrepreneur, philanthropist, and champion for America's health. Today on the podcast, welcome Nicole Shanahan,

0: Nicole, it is always great to talk. I think about our conversations a lot. I mean, we've talked a couple of times, maybe three times.
1: Yeah.
0: And I can't believe that how much we have in common as people, but also I can't believe that I'm talking to RFK's running mate about health. I mean, look, I'm not the picture of health, but I agree with, I think, almost everything you guys are doing, and I'm baby stepping it. You know what I mean? You guys are teaching me, but I have had this feeling for a long time. Our lifestyle is not good. Our food is not good. You know, you go over, my wife's family is from Italy, and they just eat differently, and they're healthier, and there's something wrong. There's something wrong with our pharmaceutical companies, and 30 years ago, I was better living through pharmaceuticals.
1: Wow.
0: It's weird how you've kind of come towards the conservatives, and so many conservatives have come towards you, and we're not in separate corners anymore. We have so much we agree on.
1: Oh, and you know, I think one of the core principles of health too is vitality and truth to yourself, truth to God.
0: Yeah.
1: And that is something that I will say that MAGA and the conservatives talk about very, very successfully. And
0: truth?
1: MAHA has something to learn from MAGA, because spiritual vitality, and I'm learning more and more about it, is a foundation for health as well, as much as food and soil is, and they go together.
0: They do.
1: They really go together. The Bible is a handbook for how to work with soil.
0: I think looking at the Bible as a handbook, you understand now why at least men aren't reading it, because we don't read handbooks on anything, but it is. It is a handbook on all of life.
1: Mm-hmm.
0: Really, how do you mean for soil? I've never heard that.
1: Well, you know, Genesis talks about tilling, that over-tilling is not good, and that you should not till, and those who till are not going to be in favor with God. I mean, when we really think about the Bible as both a handbook and a contract.
0: Yeah, yeah.
1: There's so much about nature in it. And my partner and I, Jacob, fiance and I, we just watched The Passion of Christ for the first time last night.
0: Wow.
1: And
0: Are you religious?
1: I've always loved understanding spirituality and religion.
0: Okay. Yeah.
1: I wrote my college thesis on constitutional religious freedoms in India and China, and I compared the two because these were both promulgated in the 50s.
0: Yeah.
1: And, you know, they had never had formal government laws around religion in a constitutional way enshrined on behalf of the people. And so I was always fascinated with the fact that there's so many of these religions out there in the world.
0: Right.
1: And I backpacked around in college and tried to learn about them all.
0: Yeah. My father used to say, study all of them, and where they intersect, that's truth.
1: That's true.
0: That's truth. Yeah.
1: You know, you talked about your father in one of our earlier interviews. He sounds like a really extraordinary person.
0: He was.
1: The bakery story with the woman that came in with a food stamp.
0: Oh, yeah, yeah.
1: And accepting it.
0: I told you that.
1: And then the full big guy coming in with a food stamp. And your father was like, these are different.
0: Right. I didn't understand why he was treating the healthy guy differently than, because he was angry at the healthy guy. And the old lady, he wasn't. And I'm like, they're spending the same food stamp. And he's like, One can work, one can pull their own weight, chooses not to, the other one cannot.
1: Yes.
0: And those are the people that this is for.
1: And one is preying on the system, and one is actually in need.
0: Right.
1: And how do you discern?
0: Right.
1: So that lesson of discernment, it's interesting. I've thought about that a lot as well, because I've really been trying to understand what is the spiritual illness in our country, and particularly with the Democrats and liberalism. Like, what happened to liberalism? And it really is, they've lost that discernment.
0: Do you think that, I mean, I believe you have to be tethered to truly understand America. You have to either intellectually understand the Judeo-Christian values or spiritually, but the whole thing falls apart because it requires the individual to be responsible. And I know Penn Jillette. I'm good friends with Penn Jillette. Love him. He's, an atheist or agnostic, but he self-regulates. So I don't have a problem with Penn, and he doesn't have a problem with me. But if you don't self-regulate, you just spiral out of control, and all of society does.
1: Yeah. Yeah. And it's what I'm learning about the Bible in particular. And, you asked me, have you always been a religious person? I've always been a deeply spiritual person, a loving person, person who's always cared about solving misery and suffering, which is how I ended up getting, really deep into what spiraled into wokeism. It was because I cared so much.
0: Yeah.
1: I cared about injustice. I cared about helping people out in need. I wanted to fix the criminal justice system because I didn't want innocent people or people who could be rehabilitated treated like animals.
0: Right.
1: And so that's how I got wrapped up in this. And I will say, a lot of what I talked about today on stage was how that emotional manipulation or blackmail, it has been co-opted by these very odd forces in America that prey on people who care so deeply.
0: Yeah.
1: And they're like, well, you need to care about this. And now you need to care about this. And they're pointing people in ways to group them and clump them and control them.
0: At the same time, controlling them by saying, you can't make it without us. You have to be with us, and you can't make it out in the world without they.
1: And nobody else cares about you, especially those MAGA people. They really don't care about you.
0: Yeah.
1: And we're the only ones who are going to give you any hope at all.
0: Right.
1: And you have to be patient with the rate at which you're going to get anything from us. It's really dark.
0: Yeah. I find it amazing on the outside. I find it amazing that it works, that so many people are still locked into that. I mean, I understand it, how it happens, because I was locked into, I was a Republican in 2020. I haven't been a Republican since about 2007. And I was like, okay, our side doesn't work. And I learned more and more about our side, quote unquote, and realized I don't want to be a part of that club. I'm just for the Constitution and everybody, the Bill of Rights. And it shocks me that more people, because it's been so blatant now that it's a crazy train that you're on the left.
1: I see good people like Marianne Williamson ready to jump.
0: Oh, really?
1: Oh, I think so.
0: Wow.
1: I think she's close. People have held out hope that if they just be inspiring enough, if they just keep trying hard enough, that they will get the results they're looking for by working alongside these establishment powerful people.
0: Yeah.
1: And also this idea of like a quid pro quo, right?
0: Uh-huh.
1: Like, and I tried that with Chuck Schumer. I was like, look, I'll help you, win that Georgia runoff, secure a Senate majority if you push regenerative agriculture in the Senate. And I was like, here's a movie. And so I produced a movie for him, Kiss the Ground. And I was like, why don't you just show this in the Senate? Get people who claim to care about climate, get them a real solution.
0: Right.
1: And They look at us. I mean, I feel so dumb now. Like, how?
0: No, you're not dumb. It's just, I was that way too. I believed in the system, and it's like, it's not real. It's been corrupted.
1: It's been remarkably corrupted, and you just try, and I see this here at AmFest. You have really, really good people here.
0: Yeah.
1: And they are looking for a path to put their energy. They're looking for people that they believe are virtuous.
0: Mm-hmm.
1: That is what these young people, and they can smell it out faster than I think we could when we were younger, because they get so many more data points.
0: Yep.
1: Social media is flooding them with information constantly. Yep. And because they're young and, you know, their brains are constantly processing where the highest energy virtue is going to be. And I think that's what we saw in this last election. It was a lot of young people.
0: So what do you think, what do you think's coming? The other side is, I mean, you saw this firsthand.
1: Yeah.
0: They would have slit both your throats and left you bleeding in an alley if they could. They're ruthless.
1: They're ruthless. They will never stop, it seems, unless you kind of have enough people that make them kind of throw their hands up and be like, you know, peace, peace, right? But look, I'm not saying that in like a, this is the non-violent version.
0: No,
1: like
0: I know.
1: Calling
0: I know
1: them you. Out.
0: Yeah,
1: right?
0: Yeah, yeah.
1: Like, and it's not necessarily using force. Like, they can actually be cornered with intellect and institution alone. So if we build the combative institutions, which is what this media row is, I mean, holy moly.
0: I know.
1: This media row is so impressive. I just saw a friend from law school, CEO of Blaze.
0: Yeah.
1: I mean, how cool is that?
0: Yeah.
1: This
0: didn't exist 10 years ago.
1: We corner them by taking the energy out of, you know, the air out of their sail.
0: Yep.
1: And, you know, I got to say what you guys are doing with media, and I don't even want to call it conservative media. It's just honest media.
0: Yeah,
1: you guys opened up a forum for Bobby and I without a second thought. And it was really cool to see. And so it's the honest media. It's what the Fourth Estate was meant to be.
0: Yeah.
1: And it's here right now. I mean, like, we're literally standing in a room of thousands of people representing that right now.
0: I know.
1: Now.
0: It's pretty exciting to live at this time, but it's a little frightening as well.
1: It's frightening. Look, this past week, Governor Newsom in California issued and signed through an emergency executive order
0: around
1: bird flu, H5N1. And if you read the reports, they're like, two cats have died from it. Confirmed.
0: I know.
1: Like,
0: well, one farmer in Louisiana now has apparently died from it, who got it from his cat. And I thought, well, if we use that logic, then we have to shut down all the Amish farms in Pennsylvania from selling raw milk. I mean, it is crazy what's happening.
1: There's no discernment.
0: None.
1: There's no logic. If you read this, I think it's a 5-page executive order, it's really scary. You can envision what they want to do with this. You know, government officials in hazmat suits coming onto farms. Confiscating, destroying livestock.
0: You know, it's weird. This is for a different reason. This is what FDR did. He slaughtered millions of pigs.
1: Oh my God.
0: Millions. And they just burned them.
1: Yeah.
0: And he did it to balance the pig market and it's like, what are you doing?
1: Well, you know, we just found out one of the big dairies in California just started a raw milk vertical because the market for raw milk is so big in California and it's unmet needs.
0: Yeah.
1: Like, the stuff's flying off the shelves.
0: Right.
1: So, you know, we're like, what could possibly be the reason for shutting down Raw Farm, which is the largest family-owned raw dairy, not just in California, but the whole United States.
0: They shut them down?
1: Oh, they shut them down. They're coming back because these guys can't be shut. I mean, they're tenacious.
0: Good.
1: They're coming back in hopefully a week, but they had to move their entire operation out of the Central Valley to be like, look, the infected cows are there, not here.
0: And yeah,
1: so,
0: yeah.
1: So, I mean, they're so clever. I mean, the will of the good people of this country to feed and nourish is above and beyond. I was just in El Salvador, met with President Bukele. They import 80% of their food, and they're trying to figure out where to find these great farmers. And I'm like, we have them. We have so many of them here in America, and we treat them horrible.
0: I know. One of the things that has always bothered me is conservatives have always been told or been called earth killers, and, you know, we're just horrible human beings
1: that
0: we
1: nature.
0: Don't respect. Yeah, we hate nature.
1: Yeah.
0: The farmers hate nature. The farmers partner with nature. They may not understand, you know, the latest or the newest studies on things, but they know my crop's not growing. This is not good. I can't keep planting the same crop or whatever it is.
1: Yeah.
0: They know those things. I care about my grass and my land because my cows are on it. I want the land to be healthy, so my cows are healthy.
1: They call themselves a lot now grass farmers.
0: Yeah. Yeah.
1: It's really cool to think about cattle that way and farming that way, to feed your cattle and to feed humans good, nourishing meat.
0: Right.
1: You got to be a grass farmer.
0: Yeah, you do.
1: Yeah.
0: I'm a grass farmer. I'm a grass.
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7: This
0: we are in a place now where big food is frightening. Why is it that Canada and others don't? Because I work with a guy who is, he's all stats. And he's like, you know, all this is crap, you know, with the red dye number 7. And I guess if I was only having Fruit Loops and everything else I had was didn't have any red dye in it,
1: yeah,
0: you know, maybe that bowl of Fruit Loops that I have once a month, maybe I wouldn't get affected. But this is the accumulative effect, right? It's in everything. And that's the problem. Because if I understand right, the food companies only have to say it's not unhealthy at this dose.
1: Correct.
0: Correct? And that means a bowl of Fruit Loops. It doesn't mean plus the Hostess cupcakes and, you know, all of the other things that have that chemical in it, right?
1: Yeah, you know, the pharmaceutical companies gave them that playbook. That's where that comes from. So there's all of these residual contaminants in making drugs. And there's some vaccines that they use something that creates cyanide. It results in the creation of cyanide. And it's, you know, it's micrograms. It's a small amount. And so they say, you're stupid for thinking that could ever have an impact on a human. Such a small amount.
0: Right.
1: And so then they'll use another one with a similar kind of standard, very, very toxic, or, you know, small amounts of contamination which can't be detected are fine, as long as they're, again, in small enough amounts, the human body can just flush it out through their liver. But if we do that now with a lot of our food, many of our medicines, including the, you know, the aerosols we're breathing from the cloud seeding, it's real. Cloud seeding is real.
0: Remind me to come back to that.
1: Time.
0: Yeah, remind me to come back to that. But
1: yeah,
0: go ahead.
1: And so the threshold that your body can take in recovering from these exposures, it wears down over time. We're batteries, right? The human body is a battery that has a finite amount of energy, but it's constantly recharging itself. And the problem is we're metabolically fatigued. Our livers are working and our kidneys are working way too hard. And that's why I compare this to slavery. You know, what's the difference between fair work and slavery? It's usually you overwork. It's unfair work.
0: Right.
1: And we're putting our bodies in a state of that kind of slavery to these toxins. It's not fair. It's not fair to ourselves.
0: Well, I have to tell you, I think you are at the right place at the right time, you and Bobby, because I think America is awakening to this. There is just a sense that people have. You know, Thomas Jefferson, trust the people. They're going to get it wrong, but eventually they'll get it right. And there is this awakening that is happening on so many fronts. Right? And it is amazing to see it and to live it this time and see it and see how we're going to navigate through.
1: Yep.
0: Let me go back to cloud seeding.
1: Yeah.
0: You see the chemtrails. You see the videos on, you know.
1: It's real. It's happening.
0: Yeah, I saw somebody in England, a farmer, and he's like, I just want you to look. I have no insects here. There are no insects in this tree. There should be insects. I can't grow my crops the way I used to. And he points up and he shows the grid pattern of the chemtrails.
1: Yeah.
0: And he said, I'm going to stop recording now. And in 3 hours, at 3 p.m, every day, I'll show you, it'll be cloudy. What are we doing?
1: So sunlight is, you know, Jesus talks about sunlight too. And Jacob told me last night he's reading Mark and he was like, hey, Jesus didn't like winter because he needed more sunshine. And I giggled and I was, you know, and it's true. Like life, all life, human life, bug life, dirt life, soil life, animal life, crop life, it yeah. all requires sunshine.
0: Yeah.
1: And I can't think of anything more nefarious than blocking out the sun without communal consent or coordination.
0: Yes.
1: I think, at the top of the list for me. I mean, it's poisoning babies once they're born, too. That's top of the list. But sunshine is really important.
0: It is not only important, I think it's evil, but it is also the height of arrogance.
1: Yeah.
0: That you can decide, I'm going to change the weather. I'm going to change how much sunlight everything, not just my neighbors, but everything gets. It is, yeah. It's the height of arrogance.
1: It's arrogance. If it didn't hurt us and the fact that it is hurting us, it's tyranny. And I think it's criminal.
0: Oh, I think so, too.
1: I think
0: so. Who's doing it and why?
1: Yeah, so I've interfaced with some of these groups. They, it's a existential threat philanthropist. There's a lot of them. And
0: so they are global warming is an existential
1: yes.
0: threat, and we have to block the sun so we're not getting hot.
1: And we need the power for total geoengineering capacity. But in order to do that, we need to start testing. And so just like the drone operators, they're these little, they're companies, they get funded a huge amount by one of these nonprofits. The nonprofits will then like pump out all the validation for why it's necessary. And then you'll get a startup. And then the same philanthropists will privately fund the startup. And then the government will be involved because they'll grant clearance. And then if it is something that looks, you know, like a kickback, they'll give a government kickback to funding the program too. So that's how all of this stuff happening in the sky comes about. The drone companies, those are all private government contractors. That's what we're seeing.
0: To what
1: on the
0: East
1: end?
0: To what end on that?
1: I know. To what end does this inquiry go? It's misguided at best, and it's the work of the devil at worst, right? But I. It is within that range, and I'm certain of it.
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0: He's in one of the biggest battles in America right now, and a lot of people aren't talking about it or really paying attention to it. But he's already, he's taking a sledgehammer to the EPA. He is the administrator of the EPA. He's also a combat veteran, so he's probably exactly the guy to take this on. He finished a very close second for the governorship of New York in 2022. It was the best showing by a Republican there in 50 years. The left calls him a radical, of course, but he's cutting waste. He's pulling back the curtain. He is handing the power back to the American people. And when we talk power, we mean power, because he is on an energy kick that this country absolutely needs. And he also has a struggle from inside the deep state, because his own people have turned against him. But wait until you hear what his goal is within the first year and a half of his term. You are about to hear an amazing man, EPA Administrator Lee Zeldin.

0: or I should call you administrator.
1: Lee.
0: Welcome to the program.
1: Lee,
0: how are you, sir?
1: Great to be with you.
0: I am. I think you're killing it. I think you're just killing it. And you are probably, to the left, one of the most hated men. You have to be, because I look at the EPA not as really environmental protection. I see it as the way the left has built a tool to destroy hopes and dreams and just crush business and everything else in America. I see it more of a tool of destruction than anything that protects the environment.
1: Well, we've made this choice. We believe that you can protect the environment and grow the economy. That sounds like a really wild concept. That's something that conservatives believe strongly. There was this belief at the agency in the last administration that we had to choose between the two. In order to protect the environment, we would have to strangulate the economy. And there were these rules, regulations that were coming in, especially in 2023 and 2024, trying to obliterate the coal industry, to move towards the electric vehicle mandate, to impose costs on Americans that they can't afford. And we also put a lot of weight in the law, following the law, not trying to get creative where you see vague language in a law that you could just say, well, I guess that means that we're allowed to do it because the law doesn't say we can't. And the Supreme Court, in a decision called Loper-Bright, which I'm sure you're familiar with, overturning the Chevron doctrine, made it very clear that agencies like the EPA can't take that liberty of just trying to come up with trillions of dollars of regulations based off of language that doesn't even exist in statute.
0: Yeah, that was a great ruling. Now, if we could just get rid of the Commerce Clause, I think we would be set. I want to get into all of this and the endangerment finding and everything, but can we start on I originally reached out to you because I don't know what to think about cloud seeding and chemtrails and geoengineering. And as a casual watcher of this, when they said, in Texas, it was all cloud seeding. I talked to the guy who was actually doing the cloud seeding, and the way he explained it, there's just no way that that's what caused that. And I just I don't even know if that can be done to cause something like that. Maybe it can. I know China is doing all kinds of cloud seeding and geoengineering. Geoengineering really scares me because it seems like we're starting to play God a bit. And I see the videos of chemtrails, that are coming out. And I think this is part of geoengineering. The farmers over in England are saying, look at the skies. And now it's going to be cloudy in 30 minutes and it's cloudy. And they were having all kinds of problems. Can you tell me what's true and what's not?
1: So when I first got confirmed, I sat down here at the agency with people and told them everything that I can know, everything that this agency knows about these topics, I want us to communicate with the public. Everything that I know as the EPA administrator should be communicated transparently with the American public, whatever the answer is, wherever the facts lie. We posted last month on the EPA website, epa.gov/geoengineering, a lot of the answers I received on this topic. And there has been government funding that's gone towards some of these efforts. There are entities and people who would want to drastically scale these activities up. I agree with you with your concern, just with the idea of playing God. The solar radiation modification, stratospheric aerosol injection, marine cloud brightening. There are these activities to make changes to the stratosphere or the lower atmosphere and try to deflect sun rays from hitting the Earth to instead send it back into space. And, in the case of stratospheric aerosol injection, you're talking about putting sulfur dioxide, a lot of it, for a long time into the upper atmosphere, which, by the way, turns into acid rain. There are real health concerns with regards to these activities. And it's not like, it's thoroughly studied. it's approved, it's trusted, you know, it's vetted. Instead, you have people who just want to do it on their own, like try to get themselves, you know, someone to hand over $1 billion to just go dump a whole bunch of sulfur dioxide into the stratosphere. And no, that doesn't sound good. It doesn't sound right. And it shouldn't happen.
0: No, it doesn't sound. You know, I come back to when I was a kid, they were worried about global cooling. And there were the scientists that said we need to dump coal ash on the polar caps because that will attract the heat and stop the impending ice age that was coming. Can you imagine if we had done that? What a stupid idea. There are just some things that, you know, we're getting so powerful and we're just thinking that we are all powerful and that we have all the answers, that when we make mistakes on stuff like this now, the whole world will pay for it. That's not good.
1: Yeah. And the consequences, as you point out, are grave. And that's why there's been concern by Americans of international activities. Even if the United States doesn't allow geoengineering, weather modification, but we're reading about activities going on in Europe or Asia, that same concern that you just expressed, if we do it over the U.S., Americans have that concern if it's done over other continents elsewhere. So this is an international conversation in a way, because what other countries decide to do impacts Americans.
0: And that, to me, is a logical use of the EPA. Something that is, you know, we're doing things that you have no idea what you're doing at this point. That's something where the government should come in and work with other governments around and say, hey, let's not do that, at least until we know exactly what we're doing and that we all agree that this is the best idea. The experiments with the globe, especially when it comes to global warming, I mean, are we ever going to put that one to bed? Is that ever going to go away? Or are we still going to just keep lying that what I learned in school actually the trees breathe and then they breathe out oxygen and we, you know, we're CO2, that it's what makes trees grow. We ever going to get back to that truth?
1: I think it's based off of, it really comes down to getting to that moment in the future. Like now we're in 2025 where you can go back to predictions from 5, 10, 20 years ago where people were giving their pessimistic assumption of where science is going. Once you get to that date in the future, you're able to look back and say, okay, these are the facts now that we have the data. This is what bared out to be true. This is what wasn't. So 6 years ago, AOC was saying that in 12 years, the planet was going to end. You know, it seems more and more clear now, 6 years later, that obviously that's not going to happen. But, you know, in some cases, when trying to institute policies today, they're not just saying this is what's going to happen 5 or 10 years from now. They'll say this is what's going to happen 80 years from now. And they pick a date that is so far into the future that it will justify the tens of billions, hundreds of billions, or many trillions of dollars of policy, the restriction of consumer choice, the impact on quality of life and cost of living. And, you know, you have to wait 80 years to figure out whether it's true or not. You referenced earlier the 2009 endangerment finding. This was the beginning of the Obama administration. And they had a choice. They could rely on pessimistic predictions of what was where things were going with the science. They could have relied on optimistic assumptions that were being made as far as where the science was going. And they chose to rely on the pessimistic predictions. Right. Well, the great news, now we're in 2025, we've seen that many of the pessimistic predictions didn't actually end up panning out. So we could deal with 2025 facts as opposed to 2009 bad assumptions. That's a good thing.
0: Can you explain that endangerment finding?

0: to global climate change. They don't say causes, they say contributes. You might ask, how much did they say contributes to it? They don't say, but we know that somewhere north of zero, not much more north of zero. And then they say global climate change endangers public health and welfare. It's an extraordinarily creative reading of Section 202 of the Clean Air Act, where they were doing things the EPA had never done before, like, for example, justifying this as combating global climate change or relying on certain emissions that aren't even coming out of vehicles and not drawing direct links, instead doing these mental leaps. And what they ended up doing was creating this new power that allowed them to do trillions of dollars of regulation, not just on vehicles, mobile sources, but also stationary sources like power plants and more. So it ended up leading to a lot. But, you know, we were just talking a few minutes ago about the Loper-Bright decision by the Supreme Court. There were also Supreme Court decisions in West Virginia versus EPA, in Michigan versus EPA, and other cases. And there's something called the major policy doctrine. There's this principle that when you're talking about trillions of dollars of federal policy coming out, it should be something decided by Congress. There should be a debate and a vote of the elected representatives of the American people instead of some bureaucrat at some agency deciding to impose trillions of dollars of regulation on their own.
1: I will tell you that, because I don't know what the correct term to address people like you is. And I was told it's administrator, and I'm like, ooh, because that goes right directly to Woodrow Wilson's favorite book. He read it three times while he was in office, and it was called Philip Drew, Administrator. And it outlined that Congress was just too ineffective, too slow, and they didn't have all the knowledge. All you needed to do was get an expert in each of these fields, like the EPA. It wasn't in existence yet, but you'd get an expert and you'd make him the administrator. And Congress just wouldn't pass any more laws. They'd become irrelevant. And it would just be, you know, a group of people who just knew, and they would make all of the rules. And that is damn near what we have done.
0: Yeah, and really it's a principle that doesn't belong in this country. We should have that debate. We should have that vote. And if the will of the people ends up resulting in there not being enough votes to change statute, then so be it. We are going to follow our obligations under the law, period. You know, in that 2009 endangerment finding, there were a whole bunch of different references to interpreting how the law doesn't prevent them from doing something, so therefore they must be allowed to do it. That's not how I'm going to operate. I will just follow the plain reading, the plain text of the law. And if Congress wants to change the law, then we'll follow whatever that change is. That is our job. You know, here at EPA, we do a lot of really good, important things. We inherited a big challenge at the start of the Trump administration. The Los Angeles wildfires ended up destroying over 13,000 properties. There were 1,000 there were the electric vehicles and the battery storage sites. We completed our hazardous material removal effort in less than 30 days that a lot of folks said was going to be impossible to meet, but we did it. We just entered into an agreement with Mexico on behalf of the Trump administration to have a permanent 100% solution to that Tijuana raw sewage crisis, where millions of Americans in Southern California are dealing with all this raw sewage coming in from Tijuana, Mexico. There are a lot of brownfield sites and Superfund sites all across the country that are getting revitalized, and that's all good. But here's the problem is that on the funding side, over the course of the prior 4 years, they passed tens of billions of dollars through this agency that was so much money the agency didn't even know how to spend it. And they'll use these words and terms to build support, like environmental justice, and they'll say that there's communities that have been left behind that need help. And we'll say, yeah, okay, there's a community that's been left behind that needs help. What can we do to help? But then under that banner, under that term, they will then get tens of billions of dollars passed through their friends and then through self-dealing and conflicts of interest, unqualified recipients, deliberately reduced agency oversight. Money will end up going through these pass

0: through pastors. You have people getting rich. The president has spoken about the example of that Stacey Abrams linked NGO. That's $2 billion of 20 billion that went through an outside bank, where they got $100 in 2023, and then they get $2 billion in 2024. And the last thing I'll say on this is that there's just been so many different grants where the dollar ends up going to an activist group on the left to tell us the next dollar should be going towards remediating an environmental issue. So you get a dollar appropriated to remediate an environmental issue, but instead of spending the dollar on actually fixing the issue, the dollar's going to some left-wing activist group to tell us that the next dollar should go towards fixing it. And we're not here saying, hey, let's take money from left-wing activist groups and give them the right-wing activist groups. We're saying that there should be a zero-tolerance policy for any waste and abuse, and that's why we have now canceled over $29 billion worth of grants, three times the size of EPA's annual operating budget. It is our duty to be an exceptional steward to the taxpayer and cut off all of the BS that has been using these words, these terms, abusing power, and causing extreme economic pain on this country.
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7: You know, I mean, that's why I think you're just knocking it out of the park, but it also makes you an enemy of almost everybody. I mean, you have... How many employees does the EPA have? This should say something.
0: So when we came in, the agency was at 16,155. We've been going through reorganizations, reductions in force. We're going down to 12 and a half. So over the course of the first 6 months, we were able to reduce the size by 23%, which aside from the over $29 billion of grants that we canceled, that's $750 million of annual savings to the taxpayer. And then we're also doing real estate consolidations. We closed an EPA museum that nobody went to, that cost a lot of money. We're canceling media subscriptions that were overpriced. There's just a lot of ways to save money.
7: But you're making enemies. I've heard that there are 400 of your own employees that have turned on you and wrote, you know, some scathing letter about, you know, how you're the Antichrist or whatever, and how you're going to kill the environment. What is it like to be you, to walk into an agency where you're not the most popular?
0: So here's the great news. I would say that a large majority of the employees, a very large majority of the employees I've interacted with, and I engage with the career employees every day here at headquarters. I've been to 30 states, so I've engaged with EPA across all 10 of our regions, and they get it. You do a career inside of a federal agency, 20, 30, 40 years, and you'll have very different presidents from one administration to the next. Sometimes it's a president you voted for. Sometimes it's not. To the point that you just raised, we also have exceptions. And in this case, we had a letter that was drafted where agency employees, using their title written as agency employees, were providing their own very public opinion of where the agency should go on policy, ignoring the will of the American public. There's a reason why President Trump is now in the Oval Office, that I'm here in this position after being confirmed by the Senate. You can't, as an employee in an agency doing a 20, 30, 40 year career, just always insist that whatever the policy and ideology is of the furthest left president you support over the course of your term, that whatever they want during those 4-8 years, whatever they're pursuing, is treated at, you know, etched in stone like it's a commandment. The pendulum will swing because the American public voted for it. The American public doesn't want an electric vehicle mandate. They don't want the coal plants to be shut. They want more, you know, they want energy dominance unleashed here in America. They want to be able to create jobs. They want us to be cognizant of their concerns. You know, I was just yesterday down in Georgia with the vice president announcing a change that we're making regarding refrigerants and this conversion with HFCs that was done very drastic. Well, you go ask, you know, the grocery store costs have gone up. It's harmed the semiconductor industry. Residents are upset. When we take action to stop that really annoying start-stop feature on cars, or to make gas cans flow faster, or to reverse the annoying, the terribly flawed derailments on diesel exhaust fluid systems, or getting water flowing faster, there are Americans out there who be like, none of that matters. Why are you focusing on these little things? Well, maybe it doesn't matter to you, but each of those things I just mentioned matter to millions of Americans. And there's no issue that's too small. There's no issue that's too large. We will do I mean, what we were just talking about, the endangerment finding, is the largest deregulatory action, the single greatest deregulatory action in the history of the United States of America. Collectively, all of the deregulation that we will do in 1 year is more deregulation in 1 year than entire federal governments, across entire agencies, across entire presidencies. And we want to get it right. We're going out to public comment.
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8: It's been just over a year since the assassination of Charlie Kirk, and Lomas, I thought we'd just reflect on this. It doesn't feel like a year to me. I'm sure it doesn't feel like a year to you. And yet this event has really reverberated through the country, through my life, through your life. You know, what's it like thinking back now that this has been a year since Charlie's passing?
9: Yeah, it's weird. It didn't occur to me somehow a year ago when it all happened that this was also sort of dovetailing with the anniversary of 9/11. And that's relevant for me, sort of psychologically, emotionally, whatever, because they're like connected in my psyche somehow as these kind of like hinge events. Something obviously has changed since Charlie has died. For the worse, I think, and obviously with 9/11 too, there's just like this massive paradigm shift. And so I'm sitting here in this moment of sort of reflection, trying to wrap my head around the significance of it. And I have to say that, I don't quite know what to make of what we learned over the last year. Like, what are your initial thoughts? Let's start there. Maybe I can just jump off you.
8: Yeah. I mean, I have a pessimistic take on this one. I know I usually try to remain optimistic, but in this case, I guess what I had thought at the outset, after his passing, after the, you know, week or two of really like shock, disbelief, anger, you know, mourning, I thought that there might be at least a silver lining that people could recognize Charlie Kirk's, not just his personality, not just his individuality, but what he represented. And he represented a kind of younger, practical politics, willing to kind of bring disparate people together, putting forth the messaging that would, build the broadest coalition and win. And also someone who was a really good manager of the coalition on the right.
9: Yeah.
8: And I thought, hey, someone has to step into that role. And I also thought that this would just galvanize all of the disparate corners of people on the right to realize that the threat that we face ideologically and also physically is so dangerous, is so malevolent, that we all have to come together to fight it. And that was totally wrong.
9: Yeah.
8: Actually, the threat that we face ideologically and also physically is so dangerous, is so malevolent, that we all have to come together to

0: fight it. And that was totally wrong.
1: Yeah.
0: Actually, the opposite has occurred. There's been a leadership vacuum since Charlie Kirk has passed. The coalition has fragmented in ways that we couldn't have imagined. His great fear of going to war with Iran came to fruition and has caused further divisions, let's say, demoralization. Mm-hmm. And then the lesson in the conservative media sphere is actually in some ways almost in my mind, as morally speaking, almost worse than the left wing celebration of his death, which is monetizing endless Charlie Kirk conspiracy theories for clicks and profit. And so we're still there. I mean, we still, Candace Owens is still doing, I think, near daily podcasts.
1: Yeah.
0: Talking about the Egyptian planes and the Israelis and Erica Kirk might have, I mean, I guess I was like, in retrospect, so naive to think that there could be some good coming out of this when the evidence after a year suggests, that it's really an unmitigated problem or disaster.
1: It's a complete disaster from the perspective of like, right-wing unity or unity within this broad coalition that came together to support Trump in the last election, and that would presumably sort of form the basis for the sort of political right going forward that could transcend Trump and move on into the next thing. That wants to fracture. That movement kind of seems like there's some inherent disjunction there that kind of was always pulling it apart. And maybe we underestimated the degree to which even just like a singular figure like Charlie Kirk, however tenuously, was holding this whole thing together, and in whose absence, you know, we go back to what amounts to like a state of nature, which is this like constant infighting, bickering, this attempt to kind of seize the sort of discursive high ground to lead whatever might happen after Trump. And I guess this also calls into question or requires a reevaluation of who Charlie Kirk was and just how significant of a figure he was. And over the last year, I've done a little bit of this, but the more I think about it, the more I realize just what a unique set of traits he had. Not just as a political actor, but just as a person generally, a guy who could command a really big audience, had this kind of charisma where he could stand up on a stage and people would pay attention to him. You know, I have seen it myself, and I've heard stories about Charlie Kirk standing up in a room. I mean, he's a young guy. You know, he's 10 years younger than I am. But he was able to stand up in a room full of incredibly powerful, rich, influential people and kind of, you know, schmooze them and get them to write these big checks and get everybody excited. And at the same time, he had this incredible humility about him that I think is under-recognized. And he was one of the rare figures in this media environment who was willing to say, you know, I had a certain set of beliefs and I was wrong about those beliefs. And after having thought about something for a long time, or, you know, speaking to a guest that has some expertise on a particular topic, or having read books, or just kind of observing the sentiments of his audience, would just change his mind. And the interesting about that, obviously people changed their mind, but he was very transparent about that. You know, he would, on immigration, this is a good example of where he said, you know what? I had bad ideas about immigration previously. I've thought about it more, and now I've changed my mind.
2: And it's not just illegal immigration. I'm going to do something that not everyone in politics is comfortable doing. But I'm going to say I was wrong about something. And this is something I wish more people did. I said something a couple weeks ago that was not an opinion that I still currently hold, where I said something around F-1 visas, where I said that F-1 visas should be given out basically to every single person that goes through the college education system. I was wrong when I said that.
1: Why is this important as a character trait in conjunction with this incredible charisma that he had? Is because, and this is in my view, I don't have any, I haven't thought about this too much, but The idea

0: is that it gives the audience then permission to change their mind with you. So it creates this incredible amount of like credibility, because you're obviously being honest and open about your beliefs with your audience, which people crave, that kind of authenticity. But then it says to them, look, if this guy can change his mind, I can change my mind about this topic too. And I think back to the way that Charlie was able to kind of lead this coalition and lead the kind of thinking of this coalition. And I do believe it was this combination of unique traits that he had that allowed for. The other thing too, I have to just say while I'm on the topic, he was so disarming, partially because he was young and partially because he had this sense about him that was almost, was boyish and sort of like naive. I don't mean that critically.
1: No, good kid energy. I just mean like good kid energy.
0: Yeah, you like talk to him and you're like, oh, this is just like a fun-loving kid. Like, yeah, he has this boyish energy to him.
1: Like your grandma would love Charlie Kirk.
0: You would love him. And it's like your favorite student, okay, if you teach at a college. This is the exact archetype of your absolute favorite student. He's enthusiastic. He's got this humility. He wants to learn. He's incredibly curious. He's also ambitious. He's self-confident at the same time. And what that also means is that he could go into a room of a bunch of other like big media figures. And while when this normally happens, there's this kind of subtle, unspoken competition with everybody. And there's like this pecking order and everybody's kind of vying for one leg up over the other person. You see this in DC all the time. You go to a party. And like everybody's kind of positioning themselves around the room to determine who's important and so on. Charlie somehow, because of this quality, was able to kind of avoid that competitive struggle. People just kind of let him in the room. He didn't pose a threat somehow, despite the fact that, you know, he was maybe on some level more important than anyone to this coalition outside of Trump.
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0: Yeah, this I think Radio Network. The more I think about it, the more time goes on, I keep discovering new things about him that were impressive and so important and critical to this scene that it was always maybe a mistake to think that there was any way to replace him. I just, you know, there wasn't.
1: Yeah, one of the lessons that I've learned over the last few years, it relates to Charlie, but is also just more generally true, is that political capital follows power law distributions.
0: Yeah.
1: And it accumulates at very high levels of concentration in single individuals. That's a lesson that I've seen over and over and over, and that you think that the team or the system or public opinion will deliver whatever outcome that you want or nudge political action in the right direction. And then you realize, no, that's not how it works at all. It's actually individual people. Mm-hmm. And their own idiosyncrasies and interests and passions actually create action in the world that you can then later falsely attribute to some general sentiment. Charlie Kirk was that way. And I think one reason why he wasn't competitive in that room that you're describing is because he also built his own empire.
0: Yeah.
1: You know, he wasn't competing for a media job. He wasn't competing for the Fox News slot. He wasn't really competing against any peers because, in a sense, he didn't have any peers. What he had built was unique. And he had his own incentives that were organized underneath him, which allowed him to go out into the room and then to make an ally out of everybody. And that maybe was his most important skill. I think on the issues, yes, I think he changed his mind, but if we're going to be totally honest, he often changed his mind in the direction of what was becoming the underlying consensus or the next consensus. And so I don't think that it was so much that he was an innovator in how to think about issues. I think he was a gifted communicator in that consensus, anticipating that consensus and then managing the coalition. But what he could do better than anybody was then bring together all of the various people as allies. And that is such an important skill. And you'd make such an, I mean, I've made this error even myself, which is, okay, you need somebody to come in and manage the people, manage the factions, manage the coalition. You know, but you realize actually that's like a vanishingly small number of people that you could count, you know, at best on one hand who could do that. And I had initially hoped that there was a couple different people that might be able to serve that role. Do you think anyone could, or do you think anyone is poised to do so?
0: No.
1: You know, besides, is it just Trump? Is it just Trump's own skill, or can anyone else fit that role?
0: It just is. As a matter of fact, Trump right now is the anchor. He is the pole around which everything else is tethered and attached. And the moment anyone breaks from that, they're adrift, they're off. But of course, that doesn't last forever. And so there has to be someone else. I do think J.D. Vance is the guy. I do think J.D. Vance has to be the guy. And I think J.D. Vance right now is making strategic decisions about what to say, what to do, what ideas to support, what policies to kind of back away from a little bit, what to lean all the way into in order to try to rescue what remains of this coalition and kind of repair whatever bridges have been burned over the last year. And some of those bridges might be sort of irrevocably sort of destroyed. There may not be any way to bring people back. There's so much bad blood and sort of acrimony in the air. It's hard to imagine that there's some future date at which, you know, everybody kind of comes together after the midterms and says, okay, guys, we're all in this together again. I mean, I think we're going to face third parties who are going to try to play the role of spoilers. I think, you know, Tucker has already made certain kinds of, you know, inferences about that. Maybe not even inferences. He said it explicitly.
1: Overtures, yeah.
0: And so I think that probably will happen. Is it something that the people who are kind of gravitating towards like a third party to play that spoiler role are pursuing out of like a sincere belief that they can win and kind of overtake the MAGA right? Or is this just a sort of attempt to secure some kind of leverage so that they can get something they want out of whoever emerges from this MAGA coalition, J.D. Vance, you know, presumptively? Maybe they want to use the threat of running the spoiler candidate as a way to secure a position in the admin or something. I don't know. That hasn't played out yet. So we'll see. But it's hard for me to imagine there's somebody who emerges, because how would that kind of authority to be the guy who repairs all of this and brings the coalition back together? Where does that authority come from? I mean, that would have to be almost like a top-down project. There is no media apparatus that can do that. Everybody's fragmented. So you have like the Fox News audience, you know, that's older. They're watching Fox News. They're almost entirely segregated from this audience that's online, a younger audience. And within that audience that's online, there's, you know, a dozen different kind of overlapping circles of right wingers who are all paying attention to their different sort of pundits, and all those pundits are in their own little like wars of influence and attention. It's really hard for me to imagine the scenario where, yeah, there's something that emerges out of this environment that could cohere all of this. I mean, am I missing something? Is there a possibility of that?
1: Yeah, I mean, yeah. Look, I think if you get into the stretch of a general election, people will cohere, have a desire to come together to win.
0: Yeah,
1: and I think if the Republican loses in 2028, everything shifts again, and a lot of this is coming from what I believe to be a kind of cynical manipulation cynical manipulation of divisions for non-political purposes. So some people want to get attention. Some people want to get money. Some people want to settle scores. Some people want to enact some kind of revenge, or tear other people down.
0: When you say it's cynical, do you mean they're knowingly exacerbating this like underlying problem of cohesion for self-serving reasons? Or is it just kind of whatever we think about the rationale behind it? Like, it's naive, it's stupid, it's misguided, whatever. But
1: I think it's based in a sincere belief. I think it's conscious. No, I don't think so.
0: Okay.
1: Yeah, I mean, look, there's the easy ones, which are the people, you know, the kind of hyper conspiracy Candace Owens types that are easy to identify. What they're doing, but then even the kind of Thomas Massie layer of ex-MAGA, you know, podcast circuit.
0: Yeah.
1: Look, Thomas Massie's not stupid. I think Thomas Massie got tired of being in Congress. He got tired of being a backbencher, got tired of doing all the kind of duties and performances that you have to do. He had no legislative impact ever in his entire career. And then he, you know, was able to significantly raise his profile. And then was obviously willing to indulge in, you know, Epstein class critiques that, that were not designed for any actual outcome. And we know that because he didn't actually do the thing that he said he was going to do.
0: Yeah, right.
1: He didn't read the Epstein client list on the floor of the House.
0: We're still waiting.
1: And so it's all this designed for attention. And then, look, you see like Nancy Mace gets the sleeves and the tattoos. Thomas Massey, you know, loses weight and starts the, you know, the Massey, media tour. I mean, I think a lot of people, and maybe this is where Charlie Kirk comes in. A lot of people, in my view, after Charlie Kirk was assassinated, I think a lot of people decided, you know what? The idealistic mission oriented path is closed. It's time for me to hit plan B.
0: Yeah.
1: I really believe that. And I see it not just with these, you know, kind of fringe characters, divisive characters, but I think it closed off a certain idealistic tendency on the right.
0: Yeah.
1: And I've seen more cynicism, profiteering, and cashing out that I didn't see before.
0: Yeah.
1: And I know you've seen this too.
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0: And I think that's basically right. What I think is also true, though, is it's not enough to just say that this is like purely a kind of manipulation racket that people are cynically using in order to bolster their own media career or become, you know, podcasters or whatever. There's certainly some of that. But it's also the case, like, that I think has to be acknowledged, especially if we're going to sort of win back the people who are taken in by some of that cynicism, that there are some underlying grievances there that these people are taking advantage of. And you have to acknowledge some of those underlying grievances, or at least say, look, like, these things that you are responding to, your frustrations about the admin, they're not entirely off base. That some of it's off base. Like, I see people, for example, who go back and forth and say, like, nothing's being done on immigration. Okay. And they'll say, like, there are no deportations. Nothing has happened. They fired Greg Bovino. All 100 million illegal aliens in the country are still here. There's actually like 120 now. Why not 130? Let's just keep going. It's just getting worse and worse. What's the point of any of this? We're not voting our way out of it. You know, this is going to require some kind of other dramatic political effort other than just like voting for J.D. Vance. And this is a way to generate a kind of rage in an audience who, you know, I've said before, what people primarily want out of politics at this point is just to get mad at their phone. That's like the goal of political activism. But then it's not enough to just say like, okay, like you're an idiot. None of that. Maybe that is the best method. Actually, let's test this. Okay. What is the best way to deal with this? Is it to say, for example, that's stupid. Okay. You're an idiot. You're dumb for believing that. You've been hoodwinked. You've been taken in by people who are taking advantage of your emotional incontinence and your inability to understand politics as it is, your naivety, your ignorance about how politics works. You're dumb. And if you believe any of that, you ought not to be involved in politics. You belong somewhere else. This is not for you. Just go away. Okay. Or like continue being mad at your phone. This isn't important. Just go listen to your podcast and be angry. And like, we're going to actually try to do real political work. That's like one version of the argument you can make. The other version of your argument you can make is, look, this is all like very difficult. And while things aren't going as like smoothly or perfectly as we hope, you can't compare what's happening to some perfect idealized version of like the second Trump administration. The proper comparison is, what would this be like if like Kamala Harris was president? That's the comparison you have to make. So despite some of your frustrations, whatever they might be about Iran, about the slow pace of slow pace of deportations, which really aren't that slow, but fine. Okay. Like it could always be better. It could always be faster. Some of the lack of action to like manage what we're calling the affordability crisis, on and on. These things are real, but you have to be more realistic. And what is going to happen in the future is a J.D. Vance administration is going to continue these things. And like for us to have success, we have to stop thinking about what happens in the next 1 to 2 years and start thinking about what happens over a decade of, you know, continuing these policies. I'm kind of two minds. Do you tell these people they're dumb and they should just go elsewhere? Or do you try to kind of maybe be a little bit more, I don't know, empathetic and bring them back into the fold with some recognition that you understand where these grievances are coming from.
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1: We could turn back to the Charlie Kirk model, and I think Charlie would almost certainly say that option B is the superior option, which is to acknowledge people's frustration, to get them, on your side, and then to explain to them, actually, it would have been 20 million new illegals under Kamala Harris, and we've seen for the first time a net immigration outflow of 3 million people. And so this is a massive achievement. The border is secure. ICE has record funding. The process is moving forward and we need your support. And I think you could get a lot of people on board that way just by patiently explaining to people why their perception is not quite in line with reality, and why reality actually offers them more and gives them a greater sense of power and agency and accomplishment. And I think he would snatch away those arguments from people who are peddling that kind of self-fulfilling pessimism.
0: Yeah.
1: And so I think that's probably the better long-term argument. Even if you're frustrated at any individual level, you've got to give people a reason to get back on the bus. And I think contrast is also helpful. That's going to happen more as we move into the next presidential cycle. You can always get people when there's a heavy contrast. It's either A or B. It brings people back to a sense of like, oh, actually, yeah, it could be a lot worse. So I think that's true, but I also think that you have to sideline people, and so you have to sideline or degrade people who are, part of the problem in that regard. And I mean, that's work. That's kind of dirty work that has to get done.
0: This is the other part of the case, though. Is like, all right, we come out of this period of mass censorship, the GOP, the Republican establishment, Conservative Inc., the media apparatus that governed Conservative Inc., was really closed off to outside opinions, and they were doing all the cancel culture stuff. And if you had just like the wrong association here, regardless of the ideas you had, you're out. You're not allowed in the conversation. And there's this really robust gatekeeping sort of mechanism that governs the ideas that flow through to presidents and politicians who are making policy on behalf of those constituents. The right broadly decides with Trump, we're not doing that anymore. We're not doing the cancel culture thing. We're not doing litmus tests. We're not doing disavowals. And now here we are in this situation where, okay, this gives rise to the proliferation of all these kinds of different ideas and a lot of just insane stuff. And I, again, like Charlie Kirk is the perfect, you know, thing to point at here. How do you tolerate within this coalition, like people who are sort of rejecting the notion of Charlie Kirk being assassinated by Tyler Robinson, who are putting this on to Erica Kirk, who are blaming the people at TPUSA? I mean, I'm like not advocating for anything here. I am asking the question, can that state of affairs where those ideas are sort of allowed to prevail with either very little pushback and or just go uncontested within the coalition, does that create sort of other kinds of derangements that make it really hard actually to keep the coalition together? That's part one of the question. Part two of the question is, or do you let that go? Do you somehow kind of nudge that out, assuming you even can? And I don't know how you would. What mechanism do you use to like nudge that outside the circle? But if you could, if that goes out, how do you bring a new set of voters in? Like, in other words, is there some like pool of, I don't know, suburban college educated voters who are kind of on the line, on the fence, maybe about J.D. Vance, who might be put off by some of the stuff that Trump says and does, but are otherwise on board with the broader political program, but who are also totally turned off with a lot of these kinds of derangements? And are you able to sort of bring in one by displacing the other?
1: The question, though, is how big do these ideas that we're talking about, what slice of the electorate do they represent? Do they represent actual flesh and blood voters? Do they represent the kind of simulacrum of voters in the digital entertainment space? You know, and this is a question even for 2024. You know, Trump famously did some of the, you know, I don't know, Theo Vaughn and the heavyset guy with the glasses. I don't remember his name.
0: Tim Dillon.
1: Don't know what he's up to privately, but he's doing all, you know. Do they represent actual voters, or was that just kind of a mirage?
0: I don't know. I think,
1: is there a Candace Owens voter? Does Candace Owens move 25,000 votes in Ohio?
0: I don't know.
1: Or do you just ignore this? Do you just ignore it?
0: Maybe you just ignore it. You kind of passively tolerate it. And by that, I mean, you don't invite it. You don't encourage it. You don't sort of support it and nudge it along. You don't moderate your messaging in order not to offend that set of voters. But you don't have to actively try to gatekeep it out. It just exists over there as this kind of like rump faction that may or may not have any kind of like electoral value. But again, I would just say that by sort of passively tolerating that kind of discourse does introduce certain discord into the environment that makes it harder to keep the coalition together. Because if people are sitting around arguing about the involvement of like TPUSA and Erica Kirk and Charlie's assassination, we're not doing anything positive. I mean, it's like grotesque. Okay. This is grotesque, but it's also politically bad. It's not useful. It doesn't push anywhere positive. So there is some danger to just saying, look, we just let that kind of exist off to the side, I think, but you know, we're in new territory here.
1: Yeah, we are. And I think, look, it does demand attention. It sucks up oxygen. And I felt that in particular, the past year since Charlie's death, I felt that it is harder than ever to kind of gain dominate the discourse. It's harder than ever to push, you know, kind of push political narratives into the national discussion of substance. It's actually harder than it was a year ago, 2 years ago, 5 years ago. And I think a lot of the reason is that many conservatives have checked out, which is a natural tendency when you're in power, when you have the Oval Office, for example, but also that you're now competing with a down market, downscale, you know, kind of sub-intellectual video feed that is just psychosis after psychosis after psychosis. And while we can make fun of the, you know, Lindsay Clancy, Kool-Aid drinkers on the other side, you know, we have our own Kool-Aid drinkers on our side that have gone all in on, you know, every imaginable conspiracy theory that you could list. And so it creates a difficulty to do substantive politics when so much of that limited attention sphere is dominated by this stuff. And look, as much as we would like to say, let it go over there, it's kind of trivial. Look, this is a huge share of the information ecosystem on the right. I mean, it's a huge share. How would you estimate it? I mean, it's.
0: I don't know that we can. We keep kind of going back and forth on this, where we go, okay, at some point there's going to be a test of the actual real influence of these sets of ideas. And
1: was it the Massey election?
0: Well, that was the idea, right?
1: Like fishback.
0: Well, exactly. Yeah. Okay. So we had these kinds of tests. They're not perfect tests, but they're proxy tests. And the first one was Massey in Kentucky. He gets blown out, and there's all sorts of explanations for why that is. Then you go to the Fishback, the Casey Putsch. These are all different, like in their own.

0: And how you get attention is one, being oppositional. And this is the other thing that the right hasn't figured out yet. How do you, so the right, this new media environment, this new independent media environment sort of finds its legs in opposition to woke, in opposition to Biden, in opposition to kind of leftist hegemony over the media. So once that's gone and now you're in power, okay, your guy's in the White House, you kind of own some of these levers of influence elsewhere. The tables have turned on things like woke as a matter of public perception. The question now is, how do you still maintain this posture of opposition? And the truth is nobody's really figured that out. Nobody's quite figured out how to make that transition from being just purely oppositional to being the guy who's now in charge, to being the establishment, so to speak. And I wonder if actually this media environment is capable of doing that. I mean, we might all need to die, Chris. You know, we might all need to just like set fire to the whole, you know, Michael Tracy, our great friend, Michael Tracy wrote a Substack post and was going around doing these tours like a couple of months ago, talking about how we need to end all podcasts. Okay. Death to all podcasts, death to all podcasters. You know, maybe Michael Tracy's onto something there.
1: Yeah.
0: And I of course say that like somewhat glibly, but we're in this transitionary period, but no one's made the transition yet. We don't know how, you know, I don't know that anybody's figured it out.
1: Yeah. I mean, Charlie Kirk figured it out,
0: which is
1: the, you know, the recurring theme of the hour. And, you know, after Trump won, I got a call from Charlie Kirk and he said, "Hey, give me names and resumes for people who could staff the Department of Education.
0: Yeah.
1: Come down to Mar-a-Lago and help me vet people so that we have a great team that's ready to hit the ground on day one and just crush the Department of Education." And so, I mean, Charlie made the transition from opposition to establishment instantaneously.
0: Yeah.
1: And I think that it's a good model because as I look back at what he was doing, Charlie was essentially a talk radio character.
0: Yeah.
1: So he took that talk radio, coalition building, voice of the right, popularizing ideas for everyone all the way up and down the income ladder, all the way across the geographical distribution of the country. And then he adapted digital techniques to get the message out. But I think a lot of the division we're talking about are people who come with those digital techniques first, and then they try to move towards a more political institution, coalitional politics.
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2: And this I think maybe to close, we could remember
3: someone else who passed, which is who is Scott Adams, the Dilbert cartoonist and commentator. And I'm thinking of Scott because, you know, during the Trump campaign in, you know, 2015, 2016, I got a text from a friend says, hey, the guy who makes the Dilbert cartoons is writing these amazing essays on his blog that explain Trump better than all of the establishment media left and right combined. And that in retrospect now, 10 plus years later, is absolutely true. And those initial posts from Scott Adams were even to me at the time kind of a revelation, like, huh, okay. I'm starting to think about Trump in totally different terms. I think Adams is identifying something that other people haven't identified. And, you know, Scott is another person who represents a kind of idealism. You know, Scott, of course, threw away a lot by openly supporting Trump. Business, friendships, relationships, newspaper syndication, you know, speaking events. He talked about that many times. And, you know, I think he too was an idealist and really someone who shaped the Trump phenomenon into an intellectual argument that could kind of orchestrate the events. But he was always trying to do something. Scott wanted to see something in the world. He wanted to accomplish something. He thought Trump was a vehicle towards some tangible politics. And for me, that's like a highlight media moment. Somebody comes out of an unexpected corner, gives you some great analysis, and then tries to cash it out into something good for the country, even at personal expense. So we got to remember Scott.
4: Well, Scott
3: was one of the real ones.
4: He's another example of somebody who had just this calm and eminently reasonable analysis and demeanor about him. That was capable of kind of level setting people's expectations and understanding of what was happening in the world, including people who might not have otherwise been sympathetic to what was going on with Trumpism. I mean, I remember it was 2015 or when he first started talking about this and like going on CNN. And at the time, it was really interesting what he did as a matter of persuasion, which, of course, Scott was a master of, where he never said. And he was very self-conscious about this, I think, ever saying, at least in those early moments, that he supported Trump.
3: Yeah.
4: He would never do it. And again, it was this very disarming tactic. And he would go on CNN, and rather than say, I support Trump, he would always put it in the heads of someone else. And he would say, you know, the reason other people are responding to this is because... And then he would lay out the series of very reasonable things that any person with common sense would go, yeah, that's reasonable. I also now can imagine myself adopting the point of view of this hypothetical person he's describing as supporting Trump. But what made him even more credible is that, like me, this viewer who also finds Trump maybe a little distasteful or for social reasons can't bring myself to openly support Trump. He doesn't support Trump either. He doesn't say it outright. And so it doesn't like put me on guard. I'm not listening to a Trump supporter. This guy's not trying to get anything out of me. He's not like the moment you go to the car lot. And the guy in the suit, who's obviously the car salesman, walks up to you and is telling you all the great things about the new, like, you know, Tacoma truck. You're like, all right, I'm on guard now. The guy's trying to sell me the truck. But if you happen to go there And you see the guy walking around in like, you know, his Carhartts and like work boots, and he's just come off the construction lot. He's like, hey, man, did you check out the new like Tacoma? That's like a pretty sweet truck. Like, I could get a lot out of that truck at my work. You go, oh, yeah, that's the credible guy. Like, that's the guy I want to listen to about whether or not it's a good truck. And that's the kind of thing that Scott was doing. He was like the guy on CNN who wasn't, you know, he's not working for Trump. He's not a surrogate. He doesn't even support Trump. He's just there telling you like the truth. He's just there describing reality from the point of view of someone who's this kind of like master manipulator. And I remember, yeah, you could send those clips to like, you know, whoever, to normies. I remember showing those in class to students. but then I was doing this like double meta narrative where I was like, look, forget the content here. Let's just
3: Support Scott Adams. He doesn't support Trump.
4: We're just looking from the point of persuasive rhetoric. Let's just look at how he's persuasively arguing the case.
3: Do you remember when Scott, I think it was during that campaign, actually no, for sure it was, where he says, to ensure my own physical safety, I endorse Hillary Clinton.
4: So good. Amazing.
3: That was so good.
4: Yeah, I mean, look, we've lost these guys who were so good at this. Can they emerge out of this milieu? I don't know. What would they look like?
3: It'll be different. It'll be different because Trump is Trump is done. I mean, Trump's term will come to a close, and then new people will have to come to the fore politically. And whoever comes to the fore politically will create the conditions for new, voices on the intellectual side to come explain what's happening or to provide some direction or translation about what's important. And the issues will change as well, because as we've been talking about, they're highly dependent on individual personalities. And so even we're seeing that with J.D. Vance now, he's really pushing this expanded child tax credit so that, you know, moms can stay home.
4: Love it. Love it.
3: I 100% support that policy.
4: Yeah.
3: But that's not a Trump policy.
4: No.
3: That's a J.D. Vance policy. Yep. And that debate will look different. The people who are having that debate will look different. And then the discourse will look different. And so maybe what we're seeing, and, you know, this is a kind of optimistic reading on the situation, is that we're just now in between two eras, epochs. Trump is on the way out. The new thing hasn't quite emerged. And in that transitional dead zone, you're going to get a lot of garbage that's flushing through the system until something else emerges that requires our immediate attention.
4: You know,
3: and that the discourse has been stuck in a cycle since that time. It's like Anton, Flight 93, Scott Adams essays, you know, all of those form, you know, meme magic 2015, 2016. You know, it's been 10 years, and I think that's still the best descriptive kind of media product that emerged in the Trump cycle.
4: Yeah.
3: And so maybe it's just we're bored to death. We need something new. And until we get that something new, we're going to have to listen to Candace Owens.
4: Well, no, see, maybe. But I think actually it might be what you said earlier. That just gets shunted off to the side. It becomes this weird curiosity that kind of doesn't belong to any politics. You don't have to own it. If they want to come back into the fold, great, but you don't actually have to like extend the offer to them. Instead, you're looking for a new audience. And if the examples of the past hold, which I think they ought to, maybe the answer is some kind of persona, some media person who has credibility, obviously, but they can come out and kind of speak to normies in the way Scott Adams did. And he doesn't have to come out and say, I support J.D. Vance necessarily. He doesn't even have to say, you know, I was a Trump supporter. It actually might be the opposite. It might be a guy who kind of looks reasonable, speaks well, kind of speaks the language of suburban college educated normies and say, you know, I had my doubts about like Trump's style and I was, you know, I didn't necessarily believe in this or that, but J.D. Vance is a different guy. This is a new environment. Here's why I'm supporting this guy. It doesn't have to look like that. It could also be someone who's more sort of forceful in their support. It could be somebody who, you know, comes out of like the tech scene. There's like a bunch of ways to sort of figure out how to enter that new lane and new audience. But I do think, you know, the more I think about this, I do think basically the idea of recapturing what brought Trump this large share of media attention in 2024, which was like podcast bros, it was Theo Von, it was, you know, going on Joe Rogan, it's talking about UFOs and whatever else kind of is just in the atmosphere, this sort of like loose collection of sort of anti-establishment ideas. That worked in a moment in which the establishment, quote unquote, was at its absolute nadir because of COVID and for other reasons. But maybe we're just somewhere else now. And certainly in 2028, we're going to be somewhere else. And we ought not go chasing that same kind of style and that same audience. We should go elsewhere. And maybe that emerges organically. But I think in some sense, it ought to be produced. We need to at least create a media environment, the conditions where that can emerge out of. You know, you gotta get the soil right so that garden can grow.
3: All right. Well, I'll give you the last word, a note of optimism. And of course, we give the best wishes to the Kirk family and, you know, tough anniversary.
4: Yeah, very tough. Very tough. Yeah. Our best.

0: Arch Manning laughed at a cartoon. America treated it like a felony. A 22-year-old quarterback, fresh off dragging Texas past Ohio State, got asked about a fan AI junk. He said he'd seen the one where Steve Sarkisian slaps Holly Rowe. He called it a good one. The room laughed. Watch him.
1: I've seen a few AI edits and stuff, but that's about it. I saw an AI edit of Stark's interview. Y'all seen that one? That's a good one. Of him slapping Holly Rowe. Yeah, it's hilarious.
0: 24 hours later, he was on Instagram saying, "There's nothing funny about it. He is deeply sorry. He needs to do better." Holly Rowe accepted the apology. The press called it class. Rich Eisen spent 7 minutes acting like the Republic had been slapped on the 50-yard line.
2: Grab your popcorn.
0: Here's what no one wants to deal with. The slap never happened. Sarkisian cut a chaotic postgame short with Texas fight, hook 'em, and walk to his team. AI inventors turned a brush off into a haymaker. Arch is Cooper Manning's son. Cooper is the Manning who was supposed to play and got a disease instead. The one who finds the joke in almost everything because the alternative is bitterness. That bloodline does not do solemn press conference piety on command. It does dry humor under bright lights. The system punished the kid for sounding like his father. Steve Sarkisian has not apologized to Holly Rowe for the real moment that birthed the meme. Cooper has. Arch has. The hierarchy is the story. The boy who giggled at fake violence must kneel. The coach who actually left a reporter standing does not. The media men who yucked it up get a lecture from Rich Eisen about colleagues and Hall of Fame journeys and stage 4 cancer, as if a pixel assault rewrote the Ten Commandments. Let's hear from Rich.
3: I think everybody's seen it. Arch found it funny. It's not funny. It's not funny at all. If you see it, it's not funny. And you know, he's 22. He's in the spotlight. And I know his dad and his family, his uncles, his grandfather. I fully expect to see and hear an apology coming soon. It's the other people in the room, the reporters, yucking it up. Holly Rowe is your colleague. What's the matter with you? You should be seeking out her phone number today and apologizing to her for yucking it up.
4: You're the problem. I'm Rich Eisen, and you're the problem. And I'm Rich Eisen, and I used to be a man, and I used to have balls, but they took them from me. And so now I'm going to point my finger and wag my finger at you, because you laughed at Holly Rowe, and I'm not a man anymore. And I'm telling you, I like Rich Eisen. I really do. But they done made him gay. This is the cost of dropping women into rough male spaces and then pretending the space can stay rough. When men and boys play harder, joke harder, and recover faster, put a woman in the huddle, on the sideline, in the press pit, and the room adopts her rules. Maleness gets redefined as threat. Laughter gets redefined as violence. And do not call this an accident. Holly Rowe has branded herself for years as a sports siren, handle and all. People hear siren and think cute nickname, flashing lights, harmless flirt. In Greek mythology, a siren is not a mascot. She sings men off course and pulls them under. That is the job description she chose in a male game. Draw the eye, seize the frame, and drown male authority when it will not genuflect. Arch did not insult a neutral referee of tone. He brushed a self-described siren, and the sea came for him. Scripture is not confused about this. Genesis says God created them, male and female, not interchangeable units.
0: not blank soft clay waiting for the HR department. Distinct, complementary, ordered. Ephesians and 1 Corinthians speak of headship and design without apology, because order is not hatred and difference is not oppression. A father is commanded to train a son in strength, restraint, courage, and responsibility. A mother is honored in a different office. When a culture pretends those offices are the same costume with different pronouns, it does not liberate anybody. It orphans boys of a pattern and then shames them for not knowing how to act when the pattern is gone. There is nothing sinful about a male space. A locker room is not a hate crime. A boys' camp is not a conspiracy. Rough banter among men is not assault. God did not design sons to be raised exclusively under the emotional rules of daughters. He designed them to be sharpened by other males, corrected by fathers, and tempered by brothers who will not cry every time a joke lands hard. Feminism calls that exclusion. Scripture calls it formation. Feminism's war on biblical order is not a side hobby. It is the project. Flatten the roles. Erase the hierarchy of responsibility. Pathologize masculine play, and then wonder why young men either go soft or go feral. Arch Manning laughed like a boy raised by Cooper Manning, a comedian. The new priesthood heard violence against women in a fake clip and demanded repentance from the wrong man. If you want the institutional receipt, let's take a look at Boy Scouts, founded in 1910 to teach boys patriotism, courage, self-reliance, and the kindred virtues of scout craft. A federal charter literally named the formation of boys. At its peak, it held millions of American youth in tents and on trails under a simple premise: boys need a boy's road. Boys need a boy's space. Then the culture got embarrassed by the word boy. Gay membership opened. The blanket ban on gay adult leaders fell. In 2017, the organization announced girls would enter Cub Scouts in 2018 and the flagship program in 2019. The flagship stopped calling itself Boy Scouts and became Scouts BSA. Membership cratered from the multi-million peak toward roughly a million, with well over 100,000 girls inside the tent. In May of 2024, leadership announced the full rebrand, Scouting America, effective on the 115th birthday in February of 2025. The CEO sold it as authenticity and welcome. The brand dropped the boy the way the man drops his last name in a settlement. Girls joined. The institution rewrote itself so the old male name would not offend the new tenants. That is not inclusion. That is conquest by etiquette. You do not keep a male house by inviting a different design code and then punishing the sons for still living like sons. Football is running the same play. Holly Rowe is a serious professional with a real career and a hard cancer fight. Respect the work. Refuse the rewrite. The issue is not one sideline reporter's resume. The issue is a media church complex that treats female presence as a veto on male tone and a self-named siren whose brand only works if men keep drowning on cue. Take a listen.
3: Yucking it up. The reporters, the colleagues of Holly Rowe, whose journey is the stuff of legend. Right? You know, Hall of Fame, gosh. Stage 4 cancer, flying around the country, battling cancer, coming back from it. So everybody involved in this owes her an apology. Stat. Fast. Because we should be talking about how great Arch Manning has looked, what a massive win that was for Texas. And I'm not just talking about that because of who they beat, which does delight me.
5: And they're number one.
3: You know, and he could be the Heisman winner. And, you know, he's going to go on to some great things, I hope, for everybody's sake. Because I root for that family. My gosh, do I root for that family.
0: Hey, Rich, and I say this respectfully. Holly Roll squeezing into a Southwest Airlines seat. That's not Crispus Attucks. That's not Paul Revere. All this heroism. And I get she had cancer. Maybe she has cancer. I get it. But running around the country, flying around the country with a microphone, how do you feel? How does it feel to come back from that win? What are you going to tell your kids in the locker room? That ain't courage. That's a job gift-wrapped, created for her so that women can pretend that they belong in male spaces. This isn't courage. She didn't storm the beaches at Normandy, Rich. She accepted a job created for women to run around and ask men stupid questions in the middle of sporting events. Rich, I'm telling you, I get it. I feel sorry for you. They've snatched your balls. They're trying to snatch all of our balls. But fight back, man. Nothing happened to Holly Rowe. Someone laughed at a joke. Next thing you know, you got a 22-year-old quarterback in public penance for laughing at pixels while the adults who created the chaos skipped the altar call. Holly Rowe versus Arch Manning is not a cute culture war skirmish. It is the receipt on who owns the code now. Biblical order says men and women are gloriously different and male spaces are allowed to stay male without a struggle session. Feminism says difference is violence and every room must be sanded down until a boy's laugh requires an apology tour. Arch laughed at a cartoon. Cooper found the humor because that is how Cooper survives. Sarkeesian still has not done the apology machine extracted from the kid. When a fake slap outranks a real brush off and a century-old boys institution buries its own name to prove it is safe, you are not watching progress. You're watching the elimination of maleness, one forced I'm sorry at a time. Rashad Jennings, former NFL running back. Braden Fajoko, former NFL defensive lineman. And of course, the Korean Cosell, the former rooftop Korean. That's our panel. They're going to join me here in a second. I got to take care of a little business. Then we'll get their reaction. Stick with me. If you're sweet on someone, I've got the perfect gift. If you want to put a smile on someone's face you love, I've got the perfect gift. No one says no to a good cookie, and everyone loves a great cookie, and I've got great cookies. 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
0: I'm going to start with you. I don't think any of us are surprised that Arch Manning apologized, but are you disappointed that Arch Manning apologized? Are you disappointed with Arch, the kid? Should he? Anyway, your thoughts.
11: Not disappointed, but it is expected. All I know is this. Vince Young wouldn't have apologized. Major Applewhite would not have apologized. Peter Gardere would not have apologized. But that clip of Rich Estrogen, wow. That I am disappointed in, but I'm not surprised. I think one thing you got to mention, though, about Rich, isn't he married to Susie Colbert, who was in the broadcast profession?
0: No, he's not married to Susie Colbert.
11: Oh, no, it's someone else, though. He is married to a former broadcaster, though. Susie Colbert, but there's someone else that was on TV. I forgot her name, but
0: I'll get it. Keep going.
11: Yeah, so I pointed that out.
0: Susie Schuster. There we go. Yeah, don't do that to Susie Colbert. I love Susie Colbert.
11: Yes, my apologies to Miss Colbert. Didn't want to do that.
0: Yeah.
11: And he may have had to do that. There may have been like a gun pointed right at his head, like, you better stick up for her. And so it obviously he seems to subscribe to happy wife, happy life. Something that I you know, again, people subscribe to it. I don't. But I wonder, do you think the NIL had anything to do with this? That there's a commercial and a corporate pressure? Someone pointed that out to me. Like, Steve, all those quarterbacks you named at Texas, they're going to get their money under the table. If you look at Arch Manning, he's actually done national brand ads. And I'm thinking, now you're dealing with corporate America. It's not just some booster giving you a couple $100 handshake after the game, right? So do I think he lost a few Heisman votes? I do. But I wonder if there was external pressure, maybe not even from the university, but from everybody that also has said, hey, Arch, you are going to be the face of our company for at least the next couple of months. Your deal is now in jeopardy. That is a question that I've been asking myself the last several days.
0: Well, that's a great question. He could have cost himself money had he not apologized. Fajoco, do you blame him for apologizing?
12: Arch Manning?
0: Yes.
12: Absolutely. I. Why are we apologizing for that, Jason? He's apologizing for something that didn't happen. This is like the wife that gets mad at the husband for not knowing she's mad, but she didn't tell him what she's mad about. Why are we getting mad at a dude for a fake video? And then Rich Eisen has the nerve to sit up there and say, I'm more mad at every one of Holly Rowe's colleagues that didn't say nothing. Well, how about all these colleagues of Diana Russini that didn't say nothing? How about all these media personalities that didn't speak up about NFL players beating down on their girlfriend saying nothing? So don't sit here and punish a 22-year-old kid for reacting to a fake video that did not happen. That is like me saying, I am not going to watch any Denzel Washington movie that involves him killing somebody. I am no longer going to watch American Gangster because Denzel Washington put a gun to Idris Elba's head and pulled the trigger. It's fictional. It's fake. Grow up. America is looking for reasons to cancel anybody on the next given chance they get, and it's ridiculous. I'm tired of it.
0: Rashad Jennings, where do you stand?
13: Well, first of all, I agree with a majority of everything he just said. The only thing is that I understand the apology. I understand saving face, and I think it was wise. If you don't have a long form platform to explain yourself in finite detail, to kind of comb through all the tough hairs and coarse hairs, then you're going to find you in a position where you're going to have to constantly battle these memes. You're going to constantly be the focal point of the news. If you apologize for, hey, I'm sorry, it didn't come off how expected. It's clean. We talk about you for a week. You go on to have a illustrious career. However, if you don't do it or handle it the right way up front, then you have a long road. So I think he used wisdom coming from his family. It makes sense. But I do not hold a 22-year-old more accountable than I do the 52-year-old and the 60-year-old not handling themselves in a high-pressure situation, which they've been experienced for over decades at all.
0: Rashad, part of my sympathy towards Arch Manning is like, hey, man, you guys do know who his dad is, Cooper. And his dad cracks jokes on television, chooses self-deprecation at every turn, chooses humor at every turn, and we're really expecting his son not to find the humor in this. This is all Cooper, his dad, does, and that's another reason why I'm sympathetic towards Arch. It's like, apples don't fall that far from trees. His dad laughs at everything. Should we be shocked that Arch does as well?
13: We should not at all. I mean, this goes with, if you think about any legendary family, we shouldn't be shocked that Stephen Curry can shoot the ball as great as he does along with the son. Like, it follows the family. And so he's humorous. He likes to chuckle. He likes to make light of a situation. I think he's doing the same. But the media needs to relax because they're putting themselves in a tough situation where we highlight again, this is why athletes do not talk. This is why they don't say much, is because if they utter anything that is not remotely close to what you are calling us professionally to do, then there's no point of talking because you're just looking to use me as a cannon to launch your agenda.
0: I think that's a good point. Steve, what do you make of Rashad's point that you know, this is why athletes, you know.
11: I kind of disagree.
0: All right, go ahead.
11: As long as it's approved messaging by the liberal democratic farm, as long as it's approved messaging, they're allowed to say it. They are. I have a theory. If Miss Rowe looked like Sydney Sweeney, I believe people would have said, toughen up, honey. Toughen up. But for some reason, and I think we know why, Holly Rowe has become like this protected species. Seriously.
0: You're going
11: honestly, angry. There would not be all this mass sympathy if she looked like Sydney Sweeney. In fact, I believe a lot of people, the same people that are like caping for her, Captain Save-A Rowe, would really, they'd be like, hey, honey, this is the job. You got to deal with it. Toughen up. But because it's Holly Rowe, stage 4 cancer survivor who goes on, first of all, another thing, Jason, she does not fly on Southwest. Trust me. She's going business class at the very least. And I go back to Rich Eisen. Rich, many more people do many more difficult, more important jobs than Holly Rowe. Give me a break. And they make more of an impact on your life every day. Last week, the power went out in my apartment. You know what happened? Guys had to work, dig through holes, probably almost got themselves electrocuted. Those are the guys that are really the people we should stand up for on a day-to-day basis. Not someone that, like you said, asks the three same questions to every single coach and player.
0: Fajoco, your reaction to Steve's take.
12: I love what Steve and Rashad said, especially going to what Rashad said, right? As a former athlete, when you see things like what Arch did in his press conference and reacting to that, it was genuine, right? He wasn't trying to create a scene. He wasn't trying to go viral. But when you do things like this and you want to bash athletes, all right, don't be offended when after big moments, they don't want to make themselves available to the media because they're afraid of the backlash they're going to get if they say something even remotely just base level, right? And a good example I like to use is Russell Westbrook. If Russell Westbrook gets in those instances where he feels like he doesn't want to mess with the media, he'll give you, I think we played a lot of energy, let's get better for next week. He'll give you those base answers for every single question. And so don't get mad at athletes when you start seeing more of them not make themselves available to media, because cancel culture in America has made it to where I'm going to look for any little thing he says and we are going to cancel this dude on his next interview. It's ridiculous. And like Steve said, it's just a bunch of these wannabe Captain Save-A-Rose on the internet that are just trying to make way to, oh, how can we uplift the next person while tearing down the next person? Like, everybody loved Arch Manning up until he won on Saturday. And that's just the fact. Now that he's on top, everybody wants to look for any little detail on how they can tear him down. That's America, Jason. Everybody loves the underdog until the underdog wins. And now they're looking for a way to get you down and bring you back down to earth.
0: Steve, the next time you come up with one of those Captain Save-A roles, make sure you hit me via DM over Twitter or
11: I will.
0: Text. Well, you know, I would have loved
11: I to
0: have stole
11: that. I came up with that on me. The fly. And by the way, about athletes not giving answers, I think they can give answers. I think they have to be careful more than ever. But, I mean, it's going to come to a point, and if an athlete really wants to be satirical and funny, I remember when the Chicago Bulls finally vanquished the Bad Boys. 1991, they swept them. And they counted this. Bill Laimbeer was asked 38 straight questions, and all he answered was, they won. 38 times in a row. We might be getting to that point. We're already going to get it. So what did you think of? They won. And if anyone ever does that to Holly Rowe, I will say you need to be in the Hall of Fame. They won.
14: Have you ever met a single person in your life that enjoys paying taxes? No one does. 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
0: Switch to a different topic, but somewhat related. It's somewhat related. I want to unpack it this way. Dan Le Batard had some pointed criticism for Troy Aikman in his call of the Monday Night Football game between the Chiefs and, well, am I forgetting who the Chiefs just beat up? The Broncos. Beat up the Broncos. And Aikman, in my view, I'm a little bit defensive. I'm a Troy Aikman fan as a broadcaster. But Aikman, in my view, and ESPN have kind of been boxed in. They're partners now with the National Football League. They're all in on selling the Super Bowl. And it's like they have sanded down Troy Aikman's commentary where he's just celebrating everybody. Let's play this shot from Dan Le Batard, what he witnessed and saw and went back and wrote down what Troy Aikman said in the first half of that Monday Night Football game.
16: This is what Troy Aikman said. The Denver roster is as deep as any in football. Reed understands as much as anyone in football that they've got to run the football. Pat Bryant
0: of that Monday Night Football game.
16: This is what Troy Aikman said. The Denver roster is as deep as any in football. Reed understands as much as anyone in football that they've got to run the football. Pat Bryant had as good a camp as anyone in football. Denver has as deep a wide receiver room as anyone in football. Denver has as good a secondary as there is in all of football.
15: I don't believe you.
16: I went back and wrote it. I didn't believe it. Like, I'm like, that can't be how I'm hearing this. I'm listening passively. I went back. I didn't see the second half. I went back and watched the first half and just took all of those notes. I did not watch the second half of that football game because I'm like, am I hearing this right?
0: Let me play the second version of this clip. Levitard, continue.
16: Is this what's happening here where it's just everyone in this game and the next game and everyone Aikman does is as good as anyone in football?
15: Are you comfortable saying you're the only one who experienced that game like this last night?
16: Yes. I'm not making that up. And the reason that I did it is because, like, did I hear that right? It just seemed like, because I never noticed it before. It just seemed like that was the go-to on everything. And I'm not saying those two teams aren't very good, but one of them didn't make the playoffs last year.
0: I'm giving you splices of this, but it was a long list of Troy Aikman over and over and over again lavishing praise on the Chiefs and the Broncos. Steve, I think this is just a byproduct of ESPN being in partnership with the NFL.
11: Yeah, that's disappointing. And I've fallen into the trap of it, because if everyone's great, nobody's great. And look, we got to give these players credit. If you play one down in the National Football League, you are good at football. You really are. If you play college, you're really good. But at that point, there are then tiers to how good you are. There are all pros, Hall of Famers, solid players, role players, fringe players. And even the fringe players are good. But the hyperbole, and Jason, I look back at some of my stories where I wrote about boxing. There were times I read and I cringe. I'm like, that guy was really not that great. He was very good. He was solid. He was sound. He was reliable. But was he really great? We got to be very careful when you use these superlatives like elite, special, transcendent, generational. That one's being overused now. And maybe there is a part of Troy that wants to be in good with everybody, but he has to understand, you have credentials. You are a Hall of Famer. You're a three-time Super Bowl winner. It's not like me or you just criticizing a player. When Troy Aikman actually has a critique, it holds more weight, and he should be mindful of that.
0: Fajoco, you've moved into this broadcasting space and getting your opinion out there. Do you look at places like ESPN and say, well, that's not a place where I can be myself? You get those big corporate jobs with the big paychecks, but you got to follow a script.
12: Well, part of the reason why I've gone independent and part of the reason why I felt the need to not take offers that I had last year and the beginning of this year was because I wanted to voice my opinion and do it in a way where I didn't have to follow a script. When I listened to Troy Aikman talk about the game on Monday, it's okay to say the Broncos have struggled in week one. It's okay to say that Bo Nix doesn't look like the Bo Nix he did last year. It's okay to give respective criticism to a team that doesn't look good on TV. But when you sit up there and you gaslight people because you want to be in people's good graces, like Steve said, it doesn't hold weight. You're a Hall of Famer, right? Your opinion and your outlook of the game holds weight amongst millions of viewers that are listening to. So when you say, hey, they do great, they do great, they do great, they do great, but the product is they lost 31-10. Well, who's lying here? Okay. And the viewership, they want people who are just unbiased. They want facts. And I've stated it for a long time. I say it on my show a lot. I say it to people. I said, the viewers are tired of biased

0: spectatorship. People want facts. They don't even want emotions, Jason. And that's what, when I see Troy and I listen to Dan's clip, I think about that. It's okay, Troy. You won't get kickback for saying Sean Payton needs to be better. Maybe Sean Payton jumped the gun too much on firing Joe Lombardi a year prior and moving Davis Webb into an OC position. It's okay to say that stuff. You're an analyst. That is your point of view to give to the people that don't know that. But when you just continue to say, it's great, it's great, it's great, it's great, and 31-10 is the product, somebody's missing something here.
1: Rashad, I know, you know, you, like a lot of former athletes, would love a shot in the broadcast booth, but it doesn't seem to be a hospitable place for critique. And look, to some degree, for guys like me, it's like, this is what athletes want. They want no criticism. They want to be celebrated at every turn. And ESPN and Troy Aikman may be committed to giving people what they actually want.
2: I mean, yeah, it's one of those things. You're not used to this coming from him. So it's something new. It's also the beginning of the season. There's some questions that I think we would like him to answer. But when you really get down to it, you know, I've been through broadcast boot camp, and I think a lot of people that go through it, they tell you, hey, don't use the word great over and over. That's one of the first things they told us going into broadcast boot camp, doing color commentating and all of the things. And I think it's a harder job, but because he's roughly $18 million a year, there comes an expectation for you to perform at a high level. And sometimes relationships quite often get in the way where we cannot actually do our jobs. And I think that could come into play here some.
1: Here was how, Rashad, and you were probably playing at this time. Because were you playing when Donovan McNabb was an elite quarterback? Were you in the league at that same time?
2: Yeah, I just came in, really.
1: Yeah. And so Troy Aikman made his bones as a broadcaster. He got crossways with a lot of people because he would be critical of Donovan McNabb and other quarterbacks. Troy had a pretty sharp tongue in that booth, and to now to see it go dull, I think, again, it's a reflection of where the relationships with media companies, with ESPN, with the National Football League, because I think in his nature as a quarterback, he watches the game with a really critical eye, and now he doesn't.
2: Yeah, I mean, listen, when a company owns how you view them, you kind of have to appease the person that's writing your check. So sometimes you're going to have to make a business decision like we see in the NFL all the time. Guys make business decision. Here comes this big running back. I don't want no smoke. You know what? Let me make it look like I try to make a tackle, but I'm going to kind of miss. Oh, shucks. Darn. However, only to the naked eye who's an astute, you know, a student can understand what, hey, that guy just whiffed. But to the fan, oh, man, he missed. So I think, you know, when we get into what's going on with the relationships, who owns the NFL, ESPN, the relationships, how it's worked, Disney, everything. It's, you start looking at it with a magnifying glass. You start to see, okay, I understand there is a quote unquote, and this is a powerful thing. There's a narrative that has to be controlled, and that's on every business foundation, you name it. And so the game is, what's the narrative here?
1: Steve, be quick, but don't hurry here. Let's don't forget, he's taken a job with the Dolphins. He's now an advisor for the Dolphins. Every potential player out there on that field is a potential Dolphins football player. Maybe that's compromising his tongue.
3: And that's exactly why he needed to make a decision. You can either be management or you could be a broadcaster. I don't think you should be allowed to do both. That is a complete conflict of interest. Bottom line. And Troy Aikman is someone I really admired for a long time. I remember he redshirted at UCLA. I remember that. It was 86. So he's been in my life one way or the other. And I've always thought he was a very honest, earnest individual. Anyone that knows him speaks very highly of him. To what Rashad says, though, there is a pressure. There absolutely is. I see it in boxing all the time that when these broadcast crews start announcing fights of one promoter, guess what? Inevitably, their commentary becomes kind of slanted it becomes subtle and then it's obvious. And unfortunately, the days of Larry Merchant are over.
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4: Their win, either Friday or Saturday, Saturday, I believe, you know, he came out afterwards in his press conference after beating up Weber State and claims to have spoken in tongues at the start of his press conference. Let's play that clip.
6: Calm myself down. Let's go.
4: Yesterday at his press conference, and I don't think this was because someone asked a question about it. I just think he wanted to give an explanation. Deion offered up this explanation for that.
6: When I come up here, I may prepare some things, and you do a great job of giving me bullet points, but I don't prepare what I'm really going to say to you. It's just by the grace of God. So when I come in and I'm hot, you don't understand where I just had come from. I had just come from addressing the team, and I lit them up. So I had to calm down, and the only way I know how to calm down is to pray in the spirit. So, you know, it's not a gimmick. There's not a look at me. That's real. I mean, Bucky could show you tape when I go in the hospital and have surgeries. That's what I do. And I've done that everywhere I've been. And we got evidence. So this no game, is no gimmick. I love the Lord with all my heart, and I'm not scared to speak it in front of anybody, anywhere, at any time. But it's not a plan type of thing. But God bless you as well.
4: So I'm going to get into this tomorrow, maybe in a little bit more detail. I'm going to bring Larry Johnson, former NFL running back, former Kansas City Chief, great. He's put out a video on this. Larry speaks about spiritual things a lot. Obviously,

0: People know my history of criticism with Deion Sanders. People know that I question the authenticity of his Christian journey. And I do hear as well, when I saw this Saturday, I was skeptical, probably a little bit reluctant to talk about it. But when he comes back out and gives a further explanation, gold chains, the sunglasses, and I just look at how Deion has carried himself, and it just raises questions for me. So I'm trying to be as polite and as delicate as possible without being harshly critical. But so I'm not going to jam anybody else up for a strong commentary on this, but I do want your reaction. Rashad, I'll start with you. Again, you don't need any kind of hot take, but just what was your reaction when you saw this, when you see this? What do you think?
1: Well, I definitely think that he clearly has stated what he was doing. He was trying to calm himself down, and I'm not here to judge anybody on how they muse, how they find a wusa, how they relax from high pressure moments to prepare themselves. You know, I don't blame a man that sets out in his car for 5 minutes before he enters his house because he wants to refresh in his mind as he carries on ahead of a father and, you know, a husband and all the things. When it comes to speaking into the tongue, we kind of get into a realm of spirituality. And I just refer to what Paul was alluding to here in Corinthians, 1 Corinthians, about making it clear. God is not an author of confusion. Right. And so speaking into the tongues of what does he say? I'm not sure. It states in scripture that there will be an interpreter there to be able to break it down. Right. And there was no interpreter. This was not church. I'm not judging one way or the other. It's just for me, when it comes to speaking in tongue, there's a proper way to do it biblically. I'm not here to judge or not. I think he was just trying to calm down. And if that's what he felt he needed to do, sure. Scripture talks about those routes of speaking in tongue in that manner as well.
0: So, and not asking you to respond to this, Rashad, but this is a blowout victory they have over Weber State. I'm just not sure what edge Deion was on after a very comfortable victory over Weber State. He's coached in other games at Colorado where we haven't seen him do this, where I wouldn't blame him for being on edge. I've seen him do dumb things that cost Colorado games. I've seen his son lead him to victories in high-pressure situations, and he hasn't done this. But they blow out Weber State, and then the other thing that we're not going to show here is that immediately after this speaking in tongues on Saturday, Deion's asked something about how they played, and he takes a dump on his team. And it didn't make sense, the dump that he was taking on his team and how poorly they played. It seemed like a lie. It seemed like a bad coach doing some interpretation of, hey, this is what I should say to keep my team on edge after they blow someone out. It just, from not just the speaking in tongues, but then what he said immediately afterwards, none of it seemed coming from an authentic place, but those are my opinions. Braden, what your observation here? What do you see?
2: Well, I've never spoken in tongues before, so I can't give you a different language. I'm a huge Christian. I believe in God and I believe in the Bible. And so I will take my belief and I will use that for my private side of my life. My only reaction to it was, if you believed in something wholeheartedly, and if that was something that, hey, it just came upon your heart in that moment, then let it be that. You shouldn't have to explain yourself to nobody. You don't have to say this wasn't a gimmick, because usually when people defend themselves, it's usually because they feel like they're guilty or they feel like they need to defend themselves. And in this case, if you feel like that was the perfect moment for you to speak in tongues and believe that was the perfect time to exercise your faith, then just believe in it. Stand on it. You don't have to, you don't have to apply the explanation to nobody, right? It's just, you don't have to come out and say it's a gimmick. And we've all known Deion for years now, right? His persona speaks volumes. And so that's my take on it. And I'll leave that to Larry Johnson and the panel that'll come up and speak with you tomorrow, because I believe he's got more on that situation. But that's my immediate reaction.
0: Steve, I know this is your area of expertise. And so could you go ahead and translate, Steve, what Deion was saying? I know this is right up your alley.
3: No, wait a minute. I want to defend Coach Sanders. All three of you guys have played. I am, okay? I hope I don't get banned for this, but this is what I do. I'm fearless. All three of you have played football at various levels, right? I actually think Deion is doing what you're supposed to. I actually believe he thinks we might be better than everyone thinks. We actually might have a team that can win some ball games. So what does a coach do when you're down? They uplift you. But what do they do when you get high? They bring you back down. That is the art of coaching. Sometimes you go to the whip. Sometimes you coax them. Sometimes you just ride them real steady. Sometimes you push. And you've all been in locker rooms where you've blown a team out. I've never heard a coach say, hey, guys, great job. We blew out that 50-point underdog. You know what? I'm going to go easy on you the next week in practice. It's never happened. It's never happened. I actually think that Deion Sanders is doing the right thing, because when you beat Weber State, you're doing the Chris Rock. You're doing what you're supposed to, because this is the truth, Whitlock. If he would have said, man, we blew them out, you'd be all over him. You would be saying, my God, this guy has no clue. So, Coach Sanders, congratulations to you and your CU Buffaloes, and good luck the rest of the Big 12 schedule.
0: Steve, I actually like the answer. You're wrong, though. I like the answer. You need to go watch what he actually says after that, and then you'll have a different conclusion. I get what he was trying to do, and it came across like, I've got no experience at doing what coaches do in these situations, so I'm going to try something I just made up, and it just falls flat.
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0: I can't let you get out of here without asking you today. Just there's a huge college football game on Saturday, Ole Miss and LSU. And I'm just wondering if Ole Miss has any chance, in your view, of upsetting LSU.
2: Ooh, finally, we can finally talk some football on this show, Jason. I thought it was a politics and a hot take show, but thank goodness. No, I think Ole Miss has a chance. Now, LSU has proven that they are historically good, right? Throughout the first 2 weeks, they have one of the most historic offenses. And yes, I played on the 2019 LSU team, and we did have a great offense. And they have one of the best defenses in history with Blake Baker. I think he's a hell of a defensive coordinator who will be a future head coach. However, they're going against one of the best players in college football right now, Trinidad Chambliss. He is as advertised. He is my number one quarterback right now in college football. I think he's the front runner for the Heisman House. The way he plays the game, he's a seasoned veteran. Like, you know, literally speaking, he's been in college for a while now. But he plays the game as you want as a quarterback. And then Kewon Lacy, that 1-2 punch combo they have there. They got some speedy receivers. It's going to be a crazy environment in Oxford. Now, hear me out when I say this. We all love sports. There's a lot of LSU fans. There's a lot of Ole Miss fans that are so passionate about this, right? But at the end of the day, as much as I disagree with Lane and the things he's done, safety matters, right? There should be no who's going to harm Lane on the way to the game. There shouldn't be any thoughts or talk about, you know, LSU buses slashing tires. I've seen a lot of nasty things on social media, and we can all disagree with who they are on the field, or we don't like this person as a coach, but when it revolves safety of a person's well-being, then that's where we need to draw the line. I hope Lane is safe going into Saturday's game. I hope Oxford is a safe place for the LSU team to get there, but I'm interested. I kind of don't have a favorite right now because both teams are really good. I haven't seen LSU get tested yet from a football standpoint. They played a really bad Clemson team who Dabo should get fired. And then they played Louisiana Tech. And they kind of struggled for partly most 75% of that game. Then Ole Miss played Louisville. And they kind of had a bounce back game against Charlotte. So this will be the first true test for both teams this year. I'm looking forward to that game.
0: I'll be rooting for Ole Miss big time. Steve, does Ole Miss have a chance here?
3: Of course they do. I mean, they have the second best quarterback in college football behind Darian Mensah. So they have an advantage at quarterback over Sam Levitt. But what I saw, it's my turn. Anyway, so what I saw against Louisville concerns me on the back end. Their secondary got torched, right? And Lincoln Kienholz, who was really good, missed a bunch of layups in the first half. Good. This is a game that a couple things need to happen. Ole Miss needs to be at least a +2 in the turnover department. They're going to have LSU give the ball back to them, unforced errors. Number two, they're going to need a strong, classic SEC home field advantage. And to what Brayden said, we're talking being loud, being raucous, making noise at the right time. I certainly hope what happened in Tennessee when Lane Kiffin went back there about 4 years ago does not happen, when everything was thrown at him except the kitchen sink. That goes beyond the pale. But yes, Ole Miss has a shot because they have a potent offense, but that defense worries me. And by the way, the fact that Sam Levitt actually turned the ball over last week against La Tech, I think actually helps Lane Kiffin, because now you've gotten it out of him, and there's going to be an extra emphasis on Levitt, protect the football. Also, you don't believe me. Oh, so you, oh, Braden disagrees.
2: I don't, Steve. I've watched too much of Sam Leavitt at Arizona State, and he's carrying the same issues now onto LSU. It's just he has better PR now, so they can cover up the ugliness. They can put a nice Christian Louboutin dress on it, but the person under it is still ugly. Like, the product I'm seeing is very reckless. He's still making immature reads. He's still trying to use his legs and be an athlete instead of quarterbacking from the pocket. And we will find out this week because they will play against better athletes, right? I still think both teams have yet to proven, hey, can we make a run? Can we be a contender? Both teams have great players. Yes. But I'm looking, and particularly to your explanation with Sam Leavitt, I don't think it's out of his system because we saw what we saw at Arizona State, and he's got more picks than touchdowns this year through two games, Steve, and that's crazy. But you know, Rashad can speak on it more too. Like, LSU really hasn't been tested defensively, right? And so when you face a team who has a good running back, Jason, and they have Kewon Lacy, one of the best in the league, now your defense has to go on extended drives. Now you're not just three and outing people where your offense can come back in, play 7-on-7, do what they do. Like, when your defense has to actually be out there for a sustained drive, that holds weight and it changes the momentum of a game, especially when you face a team that does have a running game, which LSU hasn't seen yet.
0: Braden, Steve, I'm letting y'all go. Rashad, I want you to hold tight with me because there's a specific topic. We're going to spend about 4 minutes on it. Don't have a lot of time, but I do want to talk about it. I talked a little bit about it yesterday, but I want to unpack it a little bit differently today. Yesterday, we talked a lot on this show, Rashad, about the resurgence of the running game, the resurgence of old school football of, hey, run the ball, play defense, pass when necessary. The running back is resurging. And I'm sitting here, and this guy, I think, is in his fifth season now, Kenneth Walker. And this move from Seattle to Kansas City has given Kansas City, like, a whole new identity, a whole new, like, way of winning football games. Maybe it's because Patrick Mahomes is coming off the knee injury. But what I saw against the Broncos was like, hey, man, we saw Seattle do it last year. We're going to do it this year. And then there is part two. This is what I did not know about Kenneth Walker. I want to play you this short soundbite of him after the game, after beating up the Broncos. Let's watch Kenneth Walker.
7: When I first came in here, OTAs, training camp, everything, meeting Pat and Trav and all those guys, Nick, like the leaders on the team, the way they carry themselves on and off the field, that was surprising to see because these guys are successful on the field, but the way they carry themselves off the field is more impressive. So it definitely was, but they accepted me with open arms, and, you know, I appreciate them for that.
0: So, Rashad, what struck me about that, and I'm 16 years in Kansas City, I'm a Chiefs fan. I didn't know that they made NFL players this crispy, this classy. When I saw Kenneth Walker, I was like, oh, man, that looks like Walter Payton. Sport coat, understated jewelry, articulate. Everything about this dude personifies class in the way he presents himself, class in the way he plays the game, excellence. That, it overwhelmed me. I was so thrilled with, like, oh, man, this is old school. This is how guys used to present themselves, and I'll compare them to your New York Giants, where Malik Nabers and Cam Scatterbow and even Jackson Dart, everything's jewelry, everything's flash, everything is, hey, look at me, how many diamonds I got in my mouth. I think Malik Nabers had diamonds in his hair, and I'm just like, man, oh, please, God, could I find me some more Kenneth Walkers? Anyway, your thoughts on Kenneth Walker and my reaction to just like, is this guy Walter Payton 2.0?
1: Yeah, first of all, Jason, shout out to the G-Man, baby. Them boys is back. Yes, sir. But Kenneth Walker's a special, talented, explosive running back. He's been that since he's came in the league. But I had an opportunity. Kennedy P, Coach KP, he's running back coach over there in Seattle with him last year. Coach KP was my running back coach 2009. through my 4 years in Jacksonville, so I know him well. So I called up KP and was just asking about him last year, about Kenneth Walker, the back running backs, and how he studied and who he is, because I was interested, because I was explaining to him to some other folks. This guy's a rare breed, man. He's a rare breed. He's sharp. He actually is coachable. He takes notes. He wants to please his coaches. He's humbled. He's appreciative of everything. He's the kind of guy that you talk about when you go to high schools, and you talk about the kind of kid you want to establish to be, to go to the next level, the collegiate level, to become a pro, professional, all of the things in life. He exudes that. And he so happens to be one of the most talented people you're going to find. Backflips. The guy used to be a high performer in wrestling. So his balance and dexterity is off the hook. He's compact, so he can take hits. All of the things that you want. He can catch out the backfield. He can block. And he's a team player. You saw last year, his biggest thing was just trying to stay healthy. Last year, he stayed healthy the entire season, and we saw what happened in the playoffs. They preserved him the right way, that allowed him the opportunity when Charbonnet especially got hurt through the course of the Super Bowl run. He was the man. And so now you're getting to see him play with Patrick Mahomes, Andy Reid, the way they want to get down. I think Andy Kent's over there, like a bunch of ways that they want to run, to establish the run. And make no mind about this, Jay. Listen, they're run the football. And stop the run is in every single speech of a head coach every year. Physicality ain't gone nowhere. It's always there. It ain't like football all of a sudden was pickleball for the last few years and all of a sudden it's back. It's always been a physical, I'm going to knock your head off, put you in the hospital. You had somebody almost die on the field one time. All of these things is a physical game. It's just that the spotlight is coming back to that position. That is the thing. And I will say this, though. I think it's rolling off, Jason, because the last two games the nation has been able to see was the Giants punish the Cowboys physically. And we saw Kansas City punish Denver physically on a Sunday night and a Monday night. So the last thing in everybody's mind is, hey, physical football is here. It ain't gone nowhere, but now the highlight is back there. I'll say that much.
0: Last thing, Rashad, and I be quick, but don't hurry here. Derrick Henry, Kenneth Walker, Christian McCaffrey, Cam Scatterball. The running back is back, and people, I think, are finally going to appreciate, if you want to win games, it's not by committee, it's by greatness. It's by Walter Payton. It's by O.J. Simpson. It's by Jim Brown. I'm not brand new to this. I've been arguing it for 10, 15 years. Why do y'all keep devaluing these running backs? These running backs have been the key to football, and they remain the key to football, and they need to be paid like it.
1: Absolutely pay them. Listen, just to keep perspective, I know everybody watched the game, but the running back is the only position where everything is actually in front of him. Every other position is not like that besides the safety. There's two positions, one on the offense, one on the defense. The offensive side, we see the running back sees everything. So they're the truest, like, one of the artists that has to be able to do all of the things, right? And if you go back in the last decade and you watch the Super Bowl era runs, whoever's dominating in the run game wins the Super Bowl. That's just how it works. You either have to have one or two things, an elite, and the operative word elite, seriously, quarterback, and then you can have a couple running backs come in and spot play. If you have a decent quarterback in a good run game, you have a shot. But when you look at Patrick Mahomes, you look at a great quarterback and a great running back, the combination. You look over there, when you talk about Derrick Henry, a great opportunity to be a great quarterback, great running back. That duo is insane. And so there's no way to devalue the running back position. I'm glad everybody's starting to look back at that position. I'm glad that the scheme is going back to the position. And we're going to see that throughout the duration of the year.
0: Rashad, thank you so much. Great job. We'll see you next time.
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14: The closing argument.
0: Sophie Cunningham should be the next commissioner of the WNBA. I'm not joking. No. I'm dead serious. The 30-year-old sharpshooter wannabe supermodel should be the commissioner of the W. She's the only one with the chops to handle the job. You don't need a law degree to run the WNBA. You don't need endless business experience to run the WNBA. You need balls, basketballs, and Sophie's got them. You need skin thick enough to withstand the heat. You need conviction strong enough to make bold decisions. You need attitude and charisma. The experience and expertise Adam Silver in the NBA can provide all of that. You need a relationship with Caitlin Clark and enough of the other players in the W to matter. You need someone the media can love to hate and hate to love. You need someone whose star rivals the mouthy, angry feminists who dominate the league. You need someone strong enough to stand for the national anthem. Kathy Engelbert is out at the end of 2026. Adam Silver is already taking calls. He told The Athletic the next hire has to unify players with players and players with ownership. Sophie told reporters Adam Silver reached out a couple of times and she didn't flinch. Unite everybody. Run players first. Keep an open line even when the hard calls land. She already joked on her podcast that she could take the chair. Take a listen.
14: Having someone at the head of the snake of allowing everyone be their true selves, but also uniting everyone, that's what we need. We need someone who is bold and confident and able to pull people together.
15: Well said. Look at you, Soph. You're ready to be the commish.
14: That's what I'm saying. Adam, call me.
15: You just talked about how great the league.
0: That wasn't a bit. That was a woman auditioning in public while half the league still whispers. Engelbert got blamed for never building a relationship with Caitlin Clark. The Indy Star noted she hasn't attended a regular season or postseason game in Indianapolis since Clark arrived in 2024. The Ringer framed the post-Clark years as a commissioner who neither maximized the boom nor defused the bomb. Fine. Reverse the tape. If Kathy had been glued to Clark's hip, the same choir would have screamed favoritism, white girl protection, and corporate capture. Distance was the indictment. Closeness would have been the indictment. The media turned the commissioner's job into a no-win machine, then acted shocked when the machine ate the woman sitting in the seat. Sophie already has what Kathy never built. She's Clark's teammate. She lives inside the gravitational pull every executive is terrified to touch. And she still calls balls and strikes. She loves Caitlin Clark. She also had the spine to champion Kelsey Mitchell as MVP of this Indiana Fever season. To stand in Clark mania and still say the teammate putting up the work belonged in the hardware talk, that is not disloyalty. That is judgment. A commissioner who only flatters the biggest name is a publicist. A commissioner who can ride for Clark and still make Mitchell's case for being MVP, now that's a winner. How does the next commissioner not fail? Under the current definition of the office, she can't. Too many agendas yank the same rope. Owners hunting returns, players hunting leverage, activists hunting a microphone, and a press corps that grades the chair on whether anybody yelled this week. Avoiding criticism became the mission statement. It is an impossible mission. The building is full of people who will complain about any decision, any tone, any seating chart. A politics that cannot tolerate disagreement is not governance. It is a permanent veto with better manners and worse honesty. Sophie Silver consultation makes a conventional hire even weaker. The next polished resume walks in knowing an outspoken Fever guard has already has the commissioner's ear. That is a tough spot. Unless Sophie wants the chair herself, she should. Thick skin, real convictions, charisma. The cameras can't stand down. A relationship with Caitlin Clark without becoming Clark's handler. Fairness enough to elevate Mitchell when the tape says so. Star power loud enough to match the loudest faction in the building without begging that faction for a permission slip. Silver will keep hearing from several potential candidates. Search firms will produce the candidate who photographs well and governs scared. The mystery is not whether the next commissioner fails the way the last one did under 100 competing agendas. The mystery is whether the mainstream media reports the failure when those agendas refuse to share the ball. Hire Sophie Cunningham. Give the W to the woman who already has the balls for it. That is my closing argument.
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0: 11 voted to let Lindsey Clancy walk away from strangling her 3 children. That one man is Michael. Now the mob wants his head for it. They plan to charge Michael with the Black Republican tax, the tax all Black Americans are charged for not adopting the worldview of Democrats. Ray Marcel of Fugitive TV says he talked to the lone Black juror for an hour yesterday. Marcel's brought receipts, summons dated July 22nd, 2026, badge 253 matching the questionnaire, divorce filed first March 3rd, 2022, counterclaim May 10th, 2022, with the same breakdown date of the September 25th, 2021. The press ran a hit piece without that context. Marcel did the work the press refused to do.
18: The jury room? I'm not sure. I wasn't there, but I can tell you what he told me. He said that from day one, he said 8 of them were going for Lindsey Clancy not guilty. That was on day one. And then and 8 were going not guilty. 2 were for guilty. And 2 didn't know. They didn't make up their mind. Now, that was on day one. He told me that the 8 that on day one were going for Lindsey not guilty, he said to him, those 8 felt like they were activists. He felt like they were activists, is what he told me.
0: 8 for not guilty on day 1. 2 for guilty. 2 undecided. Those 8 never move. Day after day, same vote, same pressure to convert the holdouts. Michael called them activists. He lived in that room. He heard the arguments. He watched the second guilty vote cave at the end and leave him at 11-1. This was not confusion. This was a campaign. When 8 people decide before deliberation ends and spend every ballot trying to convert the rest, that is not a jury weighing evidence. That is a mission. Michael said he checked the box. He admitted, arrested, yes. He wrote the explanation of why he was arrested. He stood before the prosecutor, answered questions, got seated with all the jurors present. The lie narrative collapses right there. If the court had a problem, the court could have struck him. It seated him. So they cannot beat him on procedure. They beat him on 2021, a divorce fight from September 25th, 2021, a marriage he calls fraudulent, a wife here without legal status, and an I-130 denial letter dated April 1st, 2021. He filed for divorce first. She counterclaimed two months later. That history did not kill 3 children in Duxbury. It has zero bearing on insanity at the time of the killings. Watch this.
18: At the last moment, Michael said she caved in and voted with the rest. He doesn't know if it was pressure. He's not but he said he didn't care. He said he knew that she was guilty because of the evidence that he saw. He said because of the evidence that was presented in court, he said he felt that she was not insane at the time and knew what she was doing. That is what came out of Michael's mouth on the phone and what he told me. We even talked about the water bottle, how he tied the string around the water bottle. He said he did it to set an example. He did it to set an example and show people this is what the string was used for. Imagine the water bottle as their little necks.
0: Listen to that standard. Evidence presented in court. Not sympathy, not postpartum as automatic acquittal, not tears for the cameras. He believed she knew what she was doing. He believed she was not insane when she did it. He demonstrated the ligature with a water bottle and a string to show how it works. He explained it on the record. His reward is to be called a liar in press release. Half truth or outright lie. That is his description of the other jurors talking to the media. The pattern is familiar. Leak first, smear the dissenter, drop the name on X, send creeps to prowl around his house while he is on the phone, scare his brother, scare his family, make an example so the next juror caves early. Marcel asked, why him? Michael answered plainly, he is a black Republican with conservative values sitting in a room heavy with Democrats. Let me go back. Let me pause here for a moment. This is what Michael has told Marcel, this interviewer. Soon, I believe, we're going to hear this from Michael's own mouth. But he says he was targeted for being a black conservative Republican. There are further rumors. Jack Posobiec has posted the guy's a devout Catholic. This is a guy being persecuted over his skin color, his politics, and his religion. He thinks that is why reporters targeted him, a black man who refuses the emotional script, shocks the press. You want to know why Gayle King nearly passed out? Because she didn't think these types of black men existed. A black man who votes values over feelings becomes a target. 11-1 should shame the 11. A jury is the last place where evidence still outranks feelings. When that room splits 8-2-2 on day 1 and ends 11-1 for acquittal, ask what changed. No new exhibit arrived. No new witnesses testified. Only pressure built. One woman who voted guilty folded at the wire. One man did not. That man stood his ground while the strangers circled his home. He stood while his 2021 divorce got twisted into character assassination. He stood while activists in the box and activists with cameras demanded surrender. Guilty meant guilty because the proof said guilty. The question now is not just Clancy. It is whether any citizen can serve, vote conscience, and survive it. If we punish the holdout, we kill the jury itself. That what's happening to the criminal justice system, you don't get to object. You don't get to have your own opinion. You get punished if you don't stay, don't toe the rope, don't toe the line. This has been going on to black, Christian, conservatives, Republicans for decades. And I know some of you are listening, watching. And Jason, you're talking about yourself. Look, I'm not, and I reject this. And I know this label gets put on me, but I'm just a Christian. All the other stuff, conservative, Republican, that all just gets tacked on because that's what they do to black people that actually stick to their Christian values. If they're not calling you, if you're a Christian and no one's ever called you a conservative, no one's ever called you a sellout, maybe you ain't a Christian. Think about it. Because I'm telling you, if you really hold on to these values, they're going, and particularly if you're black, you're going to pay that black tax. If you haven't paid, if no one's asked you, hey, man, there's a tax that you got to pay for being black and holding to those Christian values. If you haven't been kicked out of the cookout or haven't been looked at in a derisive way because, man, what are you doing? We don't play them games over here. You don't get to be conservative and black. You don't get to vote Republican and black. I've only voted once, and to some degree I regret it, but this, I've certainly paid the black Republican tax, whether I vote Republican or not. And so I'm so glad, I'm overjoyed that this young man, middle-aged man, whatever he is exposing the tax that is administered to all black men and all black people that hold to Christian values.
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0: I can't wait. I hope the rumors are true that Michael here, the lone black juror, is preparing to come out and interview on camera. He had a conversation with Marcel for an hour. Marcel has related what he feels he heard from him. I tend to believe it. I can't wait for the guy to go on Cramer himself. But are you surprised, Shamika, at what Marcel has revealed here from Fugitive TV?
21: No, Jason, I'm not surprised. But every time I hear something about this juror, it makes me want to turn into Mr. Bojangles myself. Just excited, because I know that every time something comes out, it's like another stab in the back to liberals or to Democrats. And I am enjoying every moment of it. It makes me actually happy that they're raising this money for him, because it will be hard for him going forward. It's going to be hard for him to find a job, to get someone to rent to him, because it's so public, it's out. And so he's going to need all of the support that he can get, because just for myself, I've had to pay the black tax. I'm not even a registered Republican, but being conservative, you also get, those fingers wagged that you constantly. And so I understand what he's going through or what he will go through. But every time something comes out, I just get more and more excited because, hey, Democrats, show it.
0: I just got to keep it real. This man has made, I thought of myself as transparent, but this man is making me so transparent, uncomfortably transparent. I got to tell people what I really think. And I am. I'm so thrilled. I was thrilled last week, but not just that he's black, but a black wife too. And he stood this ground, and I know they're divorced. But it's like, oh, he's checking every box. It's like, checkmate, checkmate, checkmate. Y'all can't say I'm married to a white woman. You can't say this. You can't say that. I just take great satisfaction in this.
21: Yeah, and from my understanding, it was a Haitian woman. So she's, although she's not American, she's blackety black.
0: Oh, look. I almost just said the N-word. That's how black I feel right now. I almost said, because I'm like, I hope this drives a Cadillac, please, and has a big gold chain and a pinky ring. I hope he looks just like my daddy and his boys at the Masterpiece Lounge. Nothing could make me happier. But let me slow down and get out of my emotions. And let, let me bring Dre into this conversation because he'll be more logical and more rational and more calm than me. Dre, anything that this guy's reporting about the lone black juror, any of it surprising you?
4: No, it's not surprising to me, Jason. And I think it's bigger than his politics. It's bigger than whether he's conservative or not, or bigger than him being a Republican. It seems like what the YouTuber is saying from through that guy, Michael, is that Michael believes that's the reason why people have come at him. But we are not quite sure. I think it's really about the fact that he went against the grain of what those 11 other jurors wanted to do. And let's remember the reason why we have juries. The reason we have a jury is to get 12 independent views of what happened in the case based on the facts of the case. And what happens anytime you put a group of people together in a room, you're going to get these factions, especially when you're dealing with a binary choice, which is pretty much what they're dealing with, guilty or not guilty. And once you get the momentum going, as the story is reported to us, this last juror who was standing with Michael, then they flipped and they got with the group. And he was the only one who stood against the group. And because of that, then all the other stuff comes after it. Okay, you're the one who is dissenting. So instead of arguing with his reason, they started attacking the reasoner. So don't attack the point, attack the person. Because they didn't like the outcome, they're attacking the person. And now all this other stuff comes out. Some of it from them. Well, hey, he had a domestic violence charge. He beat his wife. He beat up some kid. He got kicked out of his house. All the negative things they can find. And I'm sure they're not done. They're not done finding negative stuff about this guy. Just wait about 3 days or a week. And he is now providing and supplying his reasons for why he thinks they're doing it, which is, I'm black.

0: follow the crowd, which is literally the very reason why juries exist, to not follow the crowd.
1: I'm seeing, in my view, and you guys correct me if I'm wrong, Dre, you monitor social media as well as anybody, but I feel like the momentum behind him just keeps getting stronger and stronger and stronger. Every detail that comes out, all the alleged white conservatives that were supposed to run away from him seem to be running even further to him in support. I know I am, but what do you sense? It seems like his support is just growing.
0: Yeah, and as I said a couple days ago, and we talked about this, the support is growing because of what he represents. He is a symbol. He's a symbol for this woman. I think it's generally accepted she murdered her three kids. And the question is, should she be incarcerated for it or should she not? And people on the conservative side are saying, of course she should be incarcerated. And there are people out there who many are saying inexplicably are saying, well, maybe not because, and then they give their reasoning. But again, this is a moral question. There is no acceptable reasoning for a parent to murder three kids and get away with it. So the conservatives are saying, again, whoever this is, this could have been a white woman who said, I'm standing against the crowd. It could have been a white man. It could have been a gay guy who's an Obama supporter and voted for Kamala Harris. Doesn't matter. Conservatives would support this because the conservatives are saying there's no way that this is acceptable on a moralistic basis, regardless of who it was, what they think, how they came to the conclusion. This is unacceptable. And him being the only one standing against 11, trying to somehow, some way exonerate this lady for murdering her kids. It sounds ridiculous. But this is where we're at. And that's why conservatives are getting behind whoever this person was. Doesn't matter who it was.
1: Shamika, I don't want to make any assumptions, but I told you this guy's making me uncomfortably transparent and say what I really think, which shouldn't be a surprise to anybody that watches this show. But what's playing out here and watching how conservative people are reacting to him, this is why, and I've said for years, and it's not that I despise liberal white people, because I've had a lot of liberal white people, friends of mine, done incredible things for me. But if I had to choose between a white conservative and a white liberal, I'm going white conservative every time for this very reason, that like white conservatives are easy, in my opinion. If you got the same values as them, they're good. They don't care if I eat chitlins on Thanksgiving. They don't care if I prefer the Isley Brothers over Johnny Cash. But it's like, if you got the same values as me or you lean my direction value, I'm all good. With white liberals, I got to, in order to be all good with them, I got to think what they think. I got to do what they do. I got to smoke the weed that they smoke. I got to listen to the music they want to listen to. And I just can't do it. And so this is, I'm looking at this and this is like, this is why I prefer white conservatives.
2: You know, I would choose a white conservative over a black liberal, just simply because of our values. Once I knew that white conservatives didn't sing to me when they talk, hey, Shamika, how are you? I knew I was home, that these were people who were going to look at me and like me for the way that I thought, not because of the color of my skin, or thinking that because of the color of my skin, I had to have a certain behavior. So I would choose them all day, every day. What I'm seeing right now is almost like what we saw with Donald Trump, when people kept coming against him, trying to give him all of these charges, and it just made him grow bigger and bigger. More people wanted to get behind him and support him, not because he was Donald Trump, but simply because at the time, people thought, okay, this is the man running for president who holds some of the values, or will at least push the policies that I'm interested in. And so this is what I see with this man. It does line up according to values, and he just happens to be black, which is just making this all the more glorious.
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5: Dre, I don't want to box you in. I may not ask you the right question. So just, you got any more interesting thoughts on this?
6: It's the precedent that has been set here judicially and legally that's the real concern. Regardless of whether it was Michael or anyone else, they are going to have to retry this case. I think they're going to retry this case. And it set a very dangerous precedent for the next 12 people selected to the jury that if you choose the quote unquote wrong outcome, your personal life will be used as evidence to explain your wrongness. That is completely antithetical to the purpose of a jury. It's antithetical to the purpose of the legal process itself. And it's not just this case, because there will be more cases like this. I mean, that Charlie Kirk case, this Tyler Robinson case is going to go to trial soon. What's going to happen there if we're talking about how white conservatives are happy right now? What if Tyler Robinson gets off? What are those same white conservatives going to say if Tyler Robinson walks? They're going to be mad at who? The black woman, Candace Owens. who put all the stuff in the street that says maybe he didn't do it. So this may flip around. You may be saying the exact different thing about a year from now, Jason, based on what's happening in that Tyre Robinson case. And this is not the way the system is supposed to work, that we can. It is how it works now because of the information we have. And it's so easy to dox pretty much anybody. If people decide to pay attention to you and the internet, quote unquote, gets a hold of your name, all your business will be in the street within 72 hours. And that is, there are no exceptions. And that's the part that people need to be concerned about.
5: Dre has just scared me that I'll be, but I'll cross that bridge when it happens. And you're right. We could be headed down that path, but for right now, I'm overjoyed. Dre, I'm going to let you go. I don't want you to say anything else that troubles me. Shamika, you got a final thought here before we get out of here?
7: I would just say I do agree that it sets a dangerous precedent, you know, but when it comes to this specific trial, hopefully when they retry this, they will get another Michael, maybe a few more Michaels that will sit there and bite their nails through all of the evidence. And no matter what is said, it's guilty, guilty, guilty. They can call me in. I would sleep through the trial and just guilty, especially if I'm going to get a Gibson go.
5: Let me ask you, this is another uncomfortable thing for me, and I probably shouldn't drag you into this, but I saw Jack Posobiec put out that he heard this guy's a Catholic. And I was like, oh boy, why did he say that? Because I think a lot of people know, I don't have the natural revulsion to Catholics that a lot of Protestants have. And it's you know, some people think I'm overly sympathetic to Catholics. Some people think I'm secretly am a Catholic. I'm not. But I don't have everything figured out. Anybody that's listens to me and follows me knows that I'm on a journey and I'm trying to figure this whole thing out. But I'm just going to be honest and really irritate some people, but it's just honestly how I feel, and I could be wrong. I'm not surprised that the guy's a Catholic. I'm not surprised that a Catholic had a pair and was willing to stand in a room, stand in that furnace and say, nah, I'm not budging. That's been the history of Catholics. They have a pair. Whereas, and I consider myself a Protestant. We don't. We fold. And we find a way to, it's abortion up to this point or what. We find a way to fold on the word. And there's other denominations that don't fold as easily. So I'm not surprised that this guy may be a Catholic.
7: Yeah, I'm not surprised either. For the Catholics that I do know, I can completely agree with what you said. They will actually stand on what they believe, regardless of who is coming against them. And when it comes to life, I do think that they value life, it in the womb and outside of the womb. So I would definitely not be surprised if he's a Catholic, because for the ones that I know personally, yes, they take life very seriously.
5: And so for those of you in the process of writing me angry emails right now and going to scold me about what a cult the Catholics are in, save it. I'm exhausted. I don't want to hear it right now. Look, I'm a abortion nut job. I'm a wacko. I'm an extremist. It's why I love the partnership with Preborn. You guys should make sure you give to Preborn, #250, say the keyword baby, or go to preborn.com/fearless. It's Catholics hold stronger than Protestants do as it relates to abortion. And that's why I love them. And so the sympathy that many Protestants have for other denominations, perhaps even denominations.
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10: Our long national nightmare is over. America no longer held hostage by Mitch McConnell.
11: Oh.
10: He showed himself yesterday. Actually showed up. They said he was coming, and he did.
11: And he did.
12: Boy, there was drama all afternoon, however, leading up to that.
10: Yeah.
12: It was not clear that that was what was going to happen.
10: Our friend, reporter Desiree Townsend, was there 52 minutes before the Senate convened. And here's what she recorded.
12: And his driver showed up.
13: McConnell coming back to the Senate today. Are you going to bring him into the Senate to vote at 5:30? Are the flowers for Senator McConnell, sir?
12: To change that garage code.
13: Philippe, can you give us any information?
12: Come on, Philippe.
11: Why would you go under
13: It's almost
11: like that?
13: 3 o'clock. The Senate convenes soon. Will we see Senator McConnell on the floor? Thank you, Philippe.
12: Bye, Philippe. Good talk.
11: I never understood why you ducked down to go underneath the garage.
12: Because you're in a hurry. You want to get away from her.
11: Yeah, but it's going up. Just takes us another second.
12: Well, he's in a hurry. He's completely lazy.
10: Can't wait for it to get above his head. He's got to duck down.
14: Flowers need water immediately.
12: Yeah, you don't want those things.
14: So you don't want those flowers to die.
10: No, you don't want that.
12: I don't know if they changed the garage code, but it was visible there.
10: Oh, boy.
12: Okay.
14: Oh, yeah. Twitter took down that video because of...
10: Because of that?
14: Because of the code. Yeah.
12: Yeah.
11: Oh, shut up.
14: So we'll have to cut the code out.
10: Yeah. Well,
12: shame on us.
10: They'll have to change that code. Hopefully they've done that already.
11: I don't think Mitch can reach it from the wheelchair.
10: No, I don't think he can.
14: Felipe can.
12: Oh, yeah. Yeah, you don't want to mess
10: that. Why is it that nobody will say anything like, no comment? I mean, something. Just
11: right.
10: Sorry.
14: People of no that comment. Generation.
12: Oh, wait. Don't the Philippe generation?
14: Like, what are you under? So we talked about this yesterday after the show.
10: We did.
12: Okay, yeah, so 30 minutes after that arrival from Philippe, that's when there was another visitor. And we were starting to think, uh-oh, here we go. So watch, see who shows up here.
13: Are you coming in for Mitch McConnell? Uh-oh. Why does Mitch McConnell need health care? Shouldn't he be on the Senate floor? Shouldn't he be coming to the Senate floor?
12: So the nurse shows up.
13: Unbelievable.
12: So now we don't know what's in her backpack. People are like, okay, we're definitely not going to see Mitch today. And because the nurse showed up there when we're about to gavel in the Senate.
10: Yep. That was 22 minutes before the Senate gaveled in.
12: Yeah. Yeah. And then that, I guess Thune started the roll call and then stopped it or something. And so it wasn't until a couple hours later, we actually saw the turtle.
11: So he showed up
12: clip
11: late.
12: Clip three. Mm. Here he comes, emerging.
11: Oh. Ta-da!
10: He's alive.
11: Maybe.
10: First glimpse of life.
12: Don't know where the audio
10: first
12: is.
10: First proof of life.
12: But people are yelling. I don't know where the audio is.
15: Mitch,
12: from
15: Mitch!
12: Because she's saying, can you give us a thumbs up?
15: What are you doing? Where are you going?
11: Yeah. Now, there's some serious security there for Mitch McConnell. I'll tell you that.
10: It's a lot. That's a lot.
11: Serious security.
10: Now,
11: Desiree shoots around here to the other side of the car. This is the video. And this is where she hollers, give us a thumbs up.
12: Yeah. And
10: he won't. He didn't.
12: But
14: He's ready for his happy meal.
12: It was tough to see there, but as she's coming around, you actually did see him do a thumbs up to TMZ. Mm. So he actually raised his hand a little bit there for a nanosecond.
10: How about that?
12: You're going to have to trust me on this one. When they're rolling him backwards. And look at this. This is about as awkward as the garage door coming up.
11: Yeah, they got to wait for the car.
12: I mean, this is the longest moving door ever. All right, and we're closed.
10: Let's get out of here. All right, there we go.
12: Yeah.
10: And they're off.
11: And then he rolled into the Senate.
10: And they're off.
12: Yeah, yeah, we do have, pictures. Well, I don't know if we'll get to those, but...
10: We actually have how Mitch pulled this off, right?
12: He shows up to work. Yeah,
10: showed up to work, and here's how he proved that he's still alive.
12: Okay, clip four. There you go. Exactly. It's amazing what you can do with Grok these days. I had fun with that last night. That's great.
11: Probably
12: that
11: not fun. Far off.
12: No kidding, man. All right. But leading up to the actual appearance of Mitch McConnell today, you know, we had some fun on the internet and just start putting these pictures up, Joe. There we go. There's old Mitt showing up at the old Senate.
11: That's just mean.
12: Now, I think the greatest tweet all day yesterday was some guy named Covey93. He said Mitch's team posted this picture of him talking with a colleague on the floor of the Senate. Mm. There we go.
10: No.
12: There's proof. Mitch and Lindsey Graham.
14: There they are.
12: That's genius. What a great post that funny. Was.
10: Okay. Some people didn't quite get it. Yeah. They're like, no. Is that real?
12: Yeah.
10: Is it real?
11: Yes, that's what yes, it's real.
12: Take a moment and let's think this through. No, yeah. It is not real.
10: No. I mean, it's real, but it's probably from a long, you know, a while ago.
12: A while back.
10: Lindsay's when both no men with... were still alive.
11: And, oh, yeah. That's the joke.
10: That's the joke.
12: See, now you get it? Yeah. Because now we think one of them's alive.
11: Right. Are we going to...
10: We're not positive, though.
11: Do we have some... do we have to take down Day 93 now?
10: Yep. Oh, that's true. Oh, yeah. We got to retire Day 93. Day 93 did not happen.
11: Right. No, so
10: it did not. We ended at Day 92.
12: Look at him getting wheeled in there. There he is. Yay.
10: So that's the actual...
11: Rest in peace to the counter.
10: Yep.
12: I saw this yesterday, and all I can hear was Jeffrey saying, is that even real?
11: No doubt. No kidding.
12: When was this?
11: But they rolled, I mean, he looks the same as when they rolled him out of his house. Unbelievable.
16: Mr. Sanders, no.
12: Alive or not, coherent or not, why is this man in office?
11: Well, shouldn't be. No doubt about that. I mean, on top of which, he's already late, and now we're just holding everything else up for this old man? Come on now.
12: Yeah.
14: Well, he just only missed 60 roll calls.
10: That's not bad.
11: Right.
10: Yeah. That's not bad.
11: And he said, right, his comment, did he say it or was it a written comment said by someone else that he was going to try to, you know, get
14: all
11: as many votes as he could?
14: Was a written comment.
11: Yeah,
10: it
14: was
10: I haven't seen actual audio or video on that.
11: No. I looked but
10: I saw the quote.
14: Yeah,
10: I saw the quote. I mean, his people are putting stuff out.
14: Yeah, so I don't know if it was even him who said it.
11: Right.
14: Because he came from the office.
10: We don't know that he can speak, actually.
11: No, we don't.
14: 100%.
12: Okay, so... I'm driving in this morning. I'm listening to top of the hour national news, and it's this really bad far off audio of Mitch McConnell saying something. Maybe he was saying, I'm looking forward to getting involved. It was so bad. I was surprised he even played it. And then I went looking for it this morning and I couldn't find it. But it was reportedly him, way off mic, saying something about how excited he is to be there and all this stuff.
17: I'm excited to be here. I can't wait to get back to work for the American people or the Kentuckians. I'm just thrilled.
10: Yep. Yeah, there it was.
14: You found the video.
12: Good job, Chris.
11: That's not closer to the mic than what you told us.
10: Yeah, a little bit better audio. I think we just had a better
12: Chris cleaned it
10: angle on it.
12: He cleaned it up.
10: Yeah, so...
17: Sorry, I'm very excited about getting back to work in the Senate, United States Senate.
10: Okay. So, I don't know. We'll see.
11: Ta-da.
10: We'll see what happens. But there he is. There he is.
11: Ta-da.
10: Ta-da.
14: So what now?
11: Still has rehab. He still has...
10: he's still recovering. Still not 100%. Yeah. They made sure to emphasize that.
11: It's not 100%. The recovery pad has made it a bit more difficult because of the polio as a child.
10: Oh, yeah. I saw that.
12: Does he
10: start lingering effects of the polio from
11: 80
10: years ago?
11: We got it. Okay. It's okay.
10: Who else is it that uses that all the time?
12: Joe Biden with a stuttering?
10: Biden. Well, Biden and stuttering, but there's some other polio victim, too. Yeah, I can't remember.
14: And that darn polio.
10: That darn polio.
14: Just, like, get rid of it. If we could just get rid of it.
10: If we could. Eliminate it, that'd be great.
12: And then when we do, let's lock down our borders so we can't get any more third world diseases in here.
10: Oh, that's a good idea. Okay. Nobody's going to follow up on it, but it's a good idea. So, anyway. We'll see. Will he show up tomorrow? Or today. Will he be there today? I wonder.
14: Wait, that
10: might have been the one big occurrence.
11: Yeah.
10: Now we'll hear, he's not 100%.
11: That took a lot out of him.
10: Yeah, I bet it did.
14: Wait, now you expect him to keep coming back?
10: Yeah, I'd like him to be there every day to vote.
14: What the heck?
10: And he said I'm going to try to be there as often as I can, sir.
11: Yes, he did.
10: So, we'll see. How often will that be? He said, I told the leader Thune that I'm going to be there as much as I can be, and so I'm excited about showing up for work.
11: There's no lingering effects of my polio as a child. Okay.
17: You know, it's only been 80 years since I had that disease.
11: I mean, I got it. You had polio. Okay.
10: I know, and it was serious.
11: Sorry about that.
10: And
11: yes.
10: People with polio, yes. It's not fun.
11: It's a screwed him up. No, and he has to wear his special shoes. And right. I got all that.
10: Yeah.
11: But enough.
12: Keep him hydrated this time. We don't want this happening again.
10: Right. We don't. We don't.
17: We sure don't.
11: He didn't look like he was ready to hop a flight to Kentucky.
10: No. And, you know, he's gone nowhere for at least 3 months,
11: right?
10: And he's done nothing. So I bet that did take a ton out of him yesterday.
11: Yeah, it did.
10: I bet that took everything he had.
11: And all the Dew people helping.
10: Yeah. And he didn't have to say a word, didn't have to perform for people.
11: Nope. He just had to sit in the chair.
10: That's all he did, and smile with that weird look.
12: Oh God! I mean, what we tolerate as a nation—it's
10: unbelievable.
12: We are not a serious country.
10: It's unbelievable.
12: It truly is. Just there's no words.
10: Seriously, can't you noodle this out a little bit? That at some point you're too old for this service. Okay, we need other people in there. We've got 350 million of us from which to choose.
14: He's a pillar of the city.
10: I know.
14: Get rid of a pillar.
17: He's your pillar. Something, I don't know exactly what.
12: Wow.
10: But that's...
12: Yeah, 4.6 million people live in Kentucky. Pick anyone else.
10: Somebody else. Just please. Somebody else. And they are about to in November.
11: Yes, they are.
10: So we only have a few more months to put up with this, but it's silly. It just shouldn't be happening.
14: So are we ever going to hear him in a press conference?
11: Or I don't think
14: out
11: so.
14: Of the question?
10: I doubt it.
12: As far away from the camera as possible because you don't want the... the body double to be too obvious.
10: Right.
11: I mean,
10: he looks pretty frail. He looks
11: really frail, yeah.
14: Yes, he did.
10: Yeah.
14: Because Melissa says, I want to hear him talk now.
11: Yeah, I
12: cannot find that clip that I heard.
17: That's the thing. I want to hear him speak as well.
11: They were all coming up to him. It looked like when they rolled him into the sun, I saw those people standing around. It was more of a pretend conversation.
10: Mm.
11: Play that back. Mm-hmm. Yeah, right here where he rolls up. Does he actually talk to people? Like,
14: he waves.
11: They shake his hand.
14: Yeah, he's talking. It looks like he's talking and waving.
11: No, they shake his hand. Everybody's talking to each other. I
10: don't know.
11: I don't think Mitch is holding much of a conversation.
10: But there was a reason they told reporters, no videos. You can't video. You can't you can't record this. Why? What?
11: Yeah.
10: We're American journalists.
11: Thank you.
10: What do you mean we can't record a U.S. senator coming to work? Shut up. Pat. I'm doing it.
14: See and people of that generation,
10: they don't like
14: to be recorded.
10: Yeah, that's true. That is true.
14: They have a private life.
10: And you got to respect that, right?
14: Respect that.
10: I don't care if he's senator
14: or not senator,
10: congressman, president. You just have to respect that.
14: Yes.
10: Just leave him alone.
14: Leave him alone.
10: And that's what people mostly did.
11: They did.
14: For
10: 3 months.
11: Yes, they did.
14: Days.
10: It's incredible. It's really incredible.
14: Is that a record? 92 days of a senator going MIA?
10: Oh, nah. Feinstein might have been around there, but
14: Feinstein.
10: Everybody knew she was, you know, ailing.
11: Yeah, I mean, I'd never forget them wheeling her into that one vote
10: and her
11: due person voting. See, I didn't say yes here.
10: Right. She couldn't even do that.
11: Right.
10: I don't know that she knew where she was.
12: Okay, so
11: I don't think she did.
12: After the caning back in 1856.
14: You got to let that go, bro. You got to let that go.
10: That's one of the biggest events in American history. You got to let that go.
14: No, you got to let that go.
12: Charles Sumner needed 3.5 years to recover. Senator.
10: Yeah, that's a little different. I mean, he was beaten within an inch of his life.
14: Right. Well, maybe
12: but
14: next
12: I think
14: time
12: that might be the record for... MIA.
10: They say he never fully recovered.
11: I believe that.
10: No. Yeah.
11: You don't.
10: Nope.
11: I mean,
10: that was
12: and it's amazing
10: awful,
12: that he's still around today representing the state of Kentucky in the Senate.
10: Right. They just went by a name change is all. But it's great to have him there. The guy who caned him, by the way, the guy who beat him practically to death,
12: Preston
10: didn't
12: Brooks.
10: Do 1 minute in jail for that. Wasn't arrested. Didn't do any time.
14: Well, maybe next time vote the right way. I was trying to get the nation back in whatever
11: happens. Whatever happens on the floor
14: stays on the floor.
11: Yep.
10: Pretty sure that he was about to vote the right way. I think he was opposed to slavery, right?
11: Mm-hmm.
10: And I think that's what the disagreement was about.
14: I think it was.
10: So,
14: like I said,
10: ugly.
14: He needed to vote the right way.
10: Yeah. That's what the guy who beat him thought.
11: No kidding.
10: Wow. All right. Speaking of situations that are just incomprehensible, we still have the Lindsey Clancy situation brewing. The poor guy who was the holdout has just been getting raked over the coals by women everywhere.
11: Yes.
10: And some men. I mean, sure. A lot of people just think, let her go home.
11: She's fine. I'll report. She's a wonderful. She was a wonderful mother.
10: She didn't mean to. So,
11: Do you get postpartum depression?
10: No, I don't.
11: You don't have any idea what it's like. You don't have any idea what it's like.
10: I don't. Well,
11: it is funny. I will say this. It is funny also that we make such a point that there's a big difference between men and women now.
10: yeah, right.
11: It strikes me funny that we. Huh. I mean, they're standing their
10: ground.
11: Wait,
10: I thought we were the same.
11: That's right. They're standing their ground on. You can't have postpartum depression.
10: Right.
11: Only women can. Wait. I didn't think that was the case.
10: Isn't that convenient?
11: It is. It is convenient.
10: We're completely different when it suits
11: their
10: agenda.
11: That's exactly right.
10: But the rest of the time, nope.
11: Nope.
10: We can do anything you can do.
11: Yep. Really? And better.
10: And better.
11: I can do anything you can do, but better.
10: Really? That's
12: interesting. Huh. The Blaze X account yesterday retweeted something that Planned Parenthood put out. I'm scrolling down trying to find this, but it was one of those ridiculous posts. Here we go. People of all genders need abortions. This is a post from Planned Parenthood. Thank you. Okay. Well, people of all genders can get postpartum depression as well, I suppose.
10: People of all genders need abortions.
14: When was the last time you needed an abortion?
10: It's been a while.
14: Exactly.
10: Yeah. Like so, 65 years? Ish in there somewhere.
11: Really?
10: Yeah.
14: Oh, wow. You need to get yourself checked up a little
10: bit
14: more often.
10: I know.
14: It's like the prostate. It goes hand in hand.
10: Yeah, we don't want to talk about prostate.
11: No, we don't talk about that. We don't talk about that.
10: People of all genders. Fascinating.
11: Interesting.
10: So men can get pregnant.
11: But you can't have postpartum depression.
14: Wait, I'm sorry.
12: Oh, no, I get the whole...
10: No.
11: No, you don't.
10: If I'm in for a penny, I'm in for a dollar.
11: No, that is not true.
10: Or whatever you say. If I'm in for a dollar, I'm in for a penny, or however that goes. I know it's a popular axiom.
12: Yep.
10: It hasn't been used since 1953.
11: Well, it's a penny and it's a pound, right?
10: In for a penny, in for a pound. Yeah. Is that what it is?
11: I think so.
10: Yeah. Mm-hmm. I guess we're doing British monetary measurements at the time.
11: That's why it's no longer used.
12: Oh.
10: All right. So anyway, she should be in prison right now. I don't even know. Have they even decided if they're going to pursue this thing again?
11: End of the month. They decide whether they're going to try her. And I would, my guess is.
10: They have to retry her.
11: That they won't. It costs too much money, too much time. We'll just keep her in the psychiatric ward and be
10: And I
11: done.
10: Mean, I think the same thing will happen with a jury. Don't you? I think the same thing would happen.
14: 100%.
10: Although this time there might not be a holdout. You know, she'll just be found not guilty.
11: I mean, it's going to be tough to find a clean jury.
10: Yeah, very tough. I mean, there's nobody who hasn't heard or formed an opinion on this.
12: Right. And, you know, yesterday we didn't even address the breaking news that happened right after Friday's show, where we kind of got a little bit more information about the holdout juror.
11: Oh, yeah.
12: We had a chance to discuss
10: that. We have to play that with the Gayle King interview with one of the jurors.
14: I mean,
11: amazing.
10: This is amazing.
12: Clip 15.
10: Watch this.
18: I'm curious about the jurors themselves, because we know it was 9 women, 3 men. What was the age range? What was the racial makeup? I haven't heard any of that. What was it?
19: 70-ish to 22.
18: Mm-hmm.
19: And one person of color, and then everybody else was white. A lot of the jurors had children.
18: Uh-huh. And one person of color was a person of color, a woman or a man?
19: A man.
18: A man.
11: Oh.
18: Is a holdout juror a person of a black man?
19: Yes.
18: A black man is a holdout juror?
19: Yes.
10: Yes.
18: Well, I have to sit with that for just a second.
10: Why, Gayle? Why do you have to sit with that for just a second?
12: My narrative is ruined.
10: What? What is your issue with that? What, a black man can't think she should I suffer some not. Consequences yeah. for murdering not. Her three children?
12: I'm going to have to sit with that, Pat. My goodness.
11: That's incredible.
10: What? That's just bizarre.
11: I mean, she breaks news, and she obviously should know that that is absolutely breaking news.
10: Yeah, she shouldn't have done that.
11: No
10: should
11: way.
10: Not have done that. And the poor guy's being doxxed now.
11: He was doxxed. We said all along that they were going to come after
10: him. Yeah, and they have. They have. Yep. Who knows how much of it is true, how much of it isn't true, but they've raked him over the coals
11: already. Yes, they did.
14: But your boy's in it. He's on it, sorry. Ron DeSantis.
10: DeSantis is in
14: it? Yep.
11: He said, come
14: Florida.
11: To Florida. We'll take care of you.
14: We'll give you
12: refuge.
14: Whatever you need.
10: Really?
14: Yes, sir.
10: Wow, that's nice.
14: And I give butter. No, not give butter. Give Sango has started give for butter. Him to get him.
10: Oh,
14: moved
10: to
14: out.
10: Get him a new
11: that
10: life.
11: Should have already, yeah.
10: Essentially,
11: I mean, he should already be been gone.
10: Yeah, he should be in witness protection.
11: He should be.
10: That poor guy. They're to use a Texas term, fixing to ruin his life.
11: You aren't lying. They are.
10: They're fixing to ruin his life.
11: Nothing more than to ruin. They want nothing more.
10: They do, and they're already deep into it.
11: Yes.
10: Saying all kinds of things about him, and I don't know if the guy's a saint. I don't know anything about him, but that doesn't matter. The guy was using his noodle and listening to the evidence presented.
11: He did what we ask of every citizen in the United States to try out for jury duty.
12: And let's not lose sight of the fact that these people are losing their minds for a woman who admits to murdering her three precious babies.
10: Yeah.
12: That gets lost in all of this.
10: Except on him.
12: Oh,
10: it was not lost on him.
11: It was not.
10: And they mentioned that, too. He just couldn't get past the fact that she viciously murdered her children.
12: Right. Oh, you're going to want to
10: watch. What a stunner that is. Watch. What kind of person couldn't get past that?
12: Watch this female
11: white guy. Oh, wait.
10: No.
12: Watch this female juror clip 16 and you'll see what kind of person.
20: We knew that this was a turning point and this would be something that could change something to make it better for other women in the future, for other families. You know, justice for those children is this never happening again.
21: And Devlin also talked to me about the impact this has had on her own mental health. She said during the weeks-long trial, she would walk to a park or the beach during lunch, and she just couldn't bear to look at the families around her. She says, guys, she's still having a hard time with that.
12: Okay, well, then maybe next
14: Get
12: time convict.
14: It. Tough.
10: So justice for the kids is to see that it never happens again, and you are serving that agenda by letting her go home?
12: Yep, you're getting there. Yes, you got it.
10: What?
12: She's nuts. She does need to work on that mental health.
10: Wow.
11: I know. That other lady, is this the lady that I sent in the where she goes on talking about no one said anything bad about her, that she was an amazing mother, cut 17. Is this her, the lady in the backyard?
22: We looked at the evidence.
10: Mm.
22: And the evidence had holes in the prosecution's case. And the biggest piece of the whole case, the whole thing was based on mental health. How can you have bias if only women can go through postpartum depression? Only women can go through postpartum psychosis. Only women can deliver a baby. That's not bias. That's just a fact. I think that we all felt the enormity of our decision. We didn't know what was going on outside of that room, but we knew that we had a chance to get a conversation started that could change something, that could maybe stop this from ever happening again. I think that's one of the reasons why we feel, or I feel so strongly about this, is that I hope that no other woman or husband has to go through this. I hope that the more that people talk about it, the more people understand it. And there's a way to get help. There's a way to feel safe to say what's really going on in your head.
11: And she was trying
22: that. So you don't get to this point. And I truly,
10: she
22: truly in my heart believe that
10: help.
22: If Lindsay had got the help she really needed,
10: she got help.
22: The children would still be here.
10: What are you talking about?
22: People would still be a family. Those three little faces.
10: Oh my gosh.
22: And
11: that's so terribly sad.
22: Just wondering.
12: Don't you dare.
22: if we missed something, if we didn't ask the right
10: questions. Yeah, you did. Yeah, you missed the fact that she murdered three children.
12: You missed a lot.
10: Wow.
22: It's hard not to feel
10: unbelievable.
12: These people like are we sick. Failed.
22: I mean, everybody says we didn't fail, but it's hard not to feel that.
10: I'm not saying that. Not everybody says you're a failure.
11: Not say that.
10: You failed miserably.
22: Those three faces just come to me when I close my eyes.
10: And then you think the person who killed them should go free. I can't take it. How could this prevent further tragedies like this when there's no consequences for the person who did it?
11: I know how you feel. She just say what an amazing mother she was, and I was like,
10: wow.
11: Up until the time she strangled him.
12: You know how you prevent it from happening again? Yeah. Is you keep Clancy locked up for the rest of her life.
10: Right.
12: Which would have prevented three other deaths.
10: Because, by the way,
12: in the 50s.
10: We've seen something. Yeah. Exactly the same scenario happened. I'm sure they thought, well, we need to make sure this never happens again. So they let her go 5 years later, and she did it again.
11: Right.
10: I don't understand these people.
14: Right, you talk about consequences. If we would have put her guilty with whatever we're going to say guilty on, then, in my opinion, we wouldn't have all these copycat women. Like, correct. Right now, we're up to 5 copycat women that have flat out killed their kids.
10: Mm-hmm.
14: Because of this case.
11: And used that, yeah.
14: And used Lindsay Clancy as a defense.
12: Because they made Lindsay Clancy a hero.
14: Yes.
12: They put her on the pedestal here, and now you have these other women. Exactly right, Chris. I mean, this is just one tragedy after another.
10: 25 years ago, very similar case with Andrea Yates.
11: Yes.
10: She killed 5 children. Nobody lionized her. Nobody said, hey, let's let her go.
12: Well, they did.
10: That I can remember.
12: Well, no, they had a candlelight vigil.
10: Oh, they did have. I do remember that.
12: Yeah.
10: But that was a minority, though. That didn't seem like a groundswell of support.
12: That should have been a warning to the rest of us.
11: You're right.
12: Should have nipped this kind of insanity.
10: I do remember that candlelight vigil. Oh, man. That's crazy.
12: For her, not the kids.
10: Right.
11: Right.
10: Right.
12: Our society's been sick for a very long time. I mean, like you said, we got the 1950s case.
10: Yeah.
11: And look, all these women, maybe not, I don't know anything about the Houston lady, if she got some kind of help prior to doing this. I don't know that. But Lindsay got a lot of help.
10: Yeah.
11: Whether right
10: she
11: or
10: went
11: wrong,
10: to the doctor over and over and over.
11: Right or wrong. She got a lot of help because she kept trying to go to these doctors saying what was wrong with her.
10: Mm-hmm.
11: And they kept trying to help her.
10: Yeah.
11: So she was legitimately trying to help them.
10: In fact, she had 30 medications. She wasn't taking them all at the same time, but they tried at least 30 times to help her.
11: To get it right.
10: Yeah.
14: She was admitted a couple of times to the hospital for 3 days or so.
10: Yeah. So what would qualify as getting her help? Institutionalizing her?
14: I think that's...
10: Just put her in an institution.
11: I mean,
14: yes.
10: I don't know.
11: I'm okay with leaving her in one right now.
10: Yeah. Mm-hmm.
11: I know, you know, that's, I guess, different than prison, but so what?
10: Mm-hmm.
11: Just put her away.
14: And
11: I don't want to see her. I don't want to see the pictures of her kids. So this
14: out of
11: is
14: everybody,
11: sad.
14: I close my eyes and I see the kids. You know what? Good.
10: Yeah.
14: Good.
11: Yeah. No kidding.
14: You did them wrong.
10: Sure
14: All
10: did.
14: Three babies, you did them wrong.
11: That's for sure.
12: Yeah. Yep. Mm. The people like her aren't looking for justice for those kids. They've got this social construct in mind that they think they play a part in. My role is so important as a juror to make sure that future people that want to murder their babies are treated fairly by the system. No, it's about justice for these kids, woman. What is your deal? Who didn't follow the law? It would be you in this case.
10: Mm. 888-933-93 with your thoughts. Have they changed? Like to hear from you and see where you're at on this right now, because it's still pretty sore.
11: It is
10: this topic.
14: Yes.
10: It's still pretty fresh and an open wound right now. I think on the whole country, not just the family, but all of us are kind of feeling the effects of it. 888-933-93. More coming up.
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10: With some tweets for you. Caffeinated Texan tweets. Putting the psycho woman in prison would keep her from killing her kids again? No? Yes. Yes, it would. Or, you know, you could also lock her in an institution for a good long time.
11: Yes.
10: Andrea Yates, who killed her 5 kids in a bathtub in Houston back in the early 2000s.
11: A long time ago, yeah.
10: She's still in a mental facility.
11: Right.
10: To this day. And
11: I'm okay with that.
10: Yeah, I'm perfectly fine with that. And she doesn't feel comfortable leaving. So, I don't know. It's a different situation here because I think Lindsay just wants to go home.
11: Tough.
10: I know, but it could happen. She's found not guilty, period. Not just not guilty by reason of insanity, but just not guilty. And I think that's where they were headed. She's going home. She's done. You're not putting her anywhere.
11: Right.
10: Incredible.
11: And you know, to that point, that may have been the breaking point for the lone holdout. It wasn't.
10: Yeah,
11: it wasn't not guilty due to insanity.
10: Right.
11: It was not guilty. And he's like,
10: could have
11: no,
10: been. Right.
11: No,
10: something's got to happen here.
11: Yeah.
10: Yeah. You're not just setting her free. Come on. Bunter Hyden, 48% gay crack connoisseur. Tweets. So doesn't all this just prove that women should not be put in charge of anything because hormones?
12: Honestly.
10: If you're to listen to the discussion, yeah.
12: These harpies out front of the courtroom and on this jury,
10: yeah.
12: they're the ones that have set women back.
10: You better believe it.
12: My goodness.
11: Oh, so having them in the kitchen is setting women back. Okay. Okay. All right.
10: Because in Jeffy's mind, That's perfect. Perfect.
11: That's the whole point.
10: That's perfection. Okay. Kara 3022 tweets, think about this. Those people defending Lindsay Clancy and saying the meds caused her to kill her kids are the very same who attacked anyone who did not take the jab or even questioned its safety.
11: Probably.
10: Isn't that the truth? It's very true.
11: Probably.
10: I think they are the same people. Yeah. All right, 888-933-93 with your thoughts. Let's go to Jason in Oklahoma. Jason, welcome.
7: Good morning, fellas.
10: Morning.
7: Hey, all right, this first part's for Jeffrey. First of all, no, my first wife, when we had our first child, she suffered from that postpartum, depression and stuff like that. And, I mean, we lived way poorer than this lady did, and we just had aunts, cousins, everybody right. Come over and help her, took her to her doctor, put her on 2 medications, took her a few months to get over it. But even though going through that, she was still a great mother. Mm. Now, granted, she was standoffish and stuff like that. So there's no excuse for this woman to do what she did and walk away from it. Now, if it was us guys that did it, Oh. We'd be hanging in the courthouse square that afternoon.
11: Absolutely.
10: That's right.
11: Absolutely.
10: There'd be no
11: right,
10: sympathy
11: Jason.
10: For a man who did something similar. Appreciate it, yeah. Jason. Even if he's, you know, mentally ill.
11: Yeah. And we've talked about before that, you know, all these other women talking about postpartum depression. No one said, at least here, that postpartum depression or postpartum psychosis
10: wasn't real.
11: Doesn't exist.
10: No.
11: And wasn't
10: we know
11: real.
10: It is.
11: It's just that all these other women who say, I had it, didn't kill their children.
10: Mm-hmm. Correct. Yeah.
11: And it's not that hard.
10: Yeah. Hundreds of thousands, if not millions of women
11: right.
10: who had it and didn't kill their children.
11: Right.
10: Nikki in Florida, welcome.
8: So I just want to say, I think, you know, she was a nurse. She's very smart. She knows, you know, this type of stuff. She was never diagnosed with postpartum depression. She didn't even go to start seeing the doctor until 4 months after she had the baby. And yeah, she was prescribed all these meds, but she was not taking them. She, if you look in her lawsuit, the civil lawsuit she's doing, she talks about how, you know, the meds made her feel this way. She was scared she was going to have suicidal ideation, so she wouldn't take the meds. And even when she was tested her blood after she got injured, was in the hospital, it was low, but she admitted to taking a bunch to try to kill herself. So I believe that her going to the doctors, she was never, they never considered her psychotic. They never considered her even to have postpartum depression. It was all a way for her to get an alibi, an excuse to do this. I think motherhood was maybe not what she wanted. It was the kids were too much on. You know, she talked about needing a break from motherhood, that her middle son was the most difficult human she's ever dealt with.
11: And she's she had all kinds of help with the children, too.
10: Yeah.
8: Exactly. Exactly. What more could the husband have done?
11: I don't know.
8: He got 3 months of leave. He started to work from home. She got a nanny on top of it.
10: Right.
8: Like, what are you? I had none of that, and I had 3 children 2 years apart. And, you know, I think it's a ruse. I think the only thing she didn't count on was breaking her back when she fell out the window.
10: Yeah.
8: Because I think she wanted to walk away from this.
10: Appreciate it, Nikki. Thank you.
11: Now it's just rolling away.
10: Yeah. That's some pretty good points there.
11: Yeah, absolutely.
10: You know?
11: Yeah, that's absolutely some great points.
10: You can't be helped if you won't take the meds that have been prescribed for you trying to give you the help.
14: Exactly.
10: So.
14: And Fisher, how are they supposed to make you feel when you take those medications?
11: A lot of times people that take the first of all, don't worry about how medications make you feel. Just take them. Just take them.
10: Yeah.
11: But a lot of times people, especially, I mean, I've had some people in my inner circle that have had some problems with mental issues, and the drugs make them feel better, but it also clouds them. It makes them feel cloudy inside. So, and when they start feeling better, then they think they don't need the medication anymore. They do. They do.
10: And they're feeling better usually because of the medication,
11: right? But
10: so then they think they don't need it.
11: That's right. They don't see it that way.
10: Yeah,
11: and then it's off the rails again.
14: Yeah, I feel better now. I feel better.
10: Right.
14: Yeah.
10: Well, you feel better because the pills you're taking.
11: Yeah, the medication is working.
14: No, but I feel better.
11: They don't like
14: though.
11: The way.
14: I feel better.
11: They don't like the way the pills make them feel cloudy, and it's that. And I don't know how else to explain.
10: Or sleepy, or you gain weight, or there's a whole bunch of reasons that you might stop taking them, but probably shouldn't. I'm not a doctor.
11: Although Nikki makes some great points that she was working this ruse to have the excuse. I like that a lot.
14: Of course you do.
10: Beth in Texas, welcome.
9: Hi.
10: Hi, Beth. I hear you calling. Can't come home right now. Me and the boys playing, and we just can't find the sound. You know, so just a few more hours, be right home to you. I mean, I hear you call it, but Beth, what can I do?
11: Beth,
10: what can I do? You know?
9: Can I talk yet?
10: You can. Yeah.
13: Thank you.
10: The nightmare is over now. Go ahead.
14: Well done. That was awesome.
9: I just
13: I want to say two things, if I could. One, at least the only good thing to come out of the trial is now we have the definition of a woman, somebody that can get postpartum depression.
10: Right. Wouldn't that be nice?
11: Yes.
10: They'll conveniently forget that definition as soon as it suits their purpose, however.
13: Well, we have to keep reminding them.
10: Yeah.
15: Yep.
13: And the second thing is actually on abortion, if I could. It's one thing if people think that a woman shouldn't have to carry a baby full term. It's, you know, one thing to say they can't force you to carry a baby. But what gives a woman the right to demand the baby be killed? I mean, take the baby out, deliver the baby prematurely, put it in the NICU unit, let Chip pay for it, mm-hmm. and give the baby up for adoption.
11: Well, first you have to believe that it's a baby.
10: Mm-hmm.
13: Well, once it comes out, it will be.
11: Yeah, but
14: you don't know that, Beth.
10: Yeah.
13: They deliver. Why do they have to?

0: Right, it wasn't, that's what I'm saying.
1: Yeah. Tissue. It was just a tissue.
0: Mm-hmm. Yeah.
1: So but cells.
0: To her point, you have to seriously, you have to believe that it is a baby inside of you, which is why, you know, our sponsor is so important.
2: To preborn.
0: See the, to see the ultrasound.
2: Because
0: then they realize, oh, crap, that is that's a life. Human in there.
2: That's life. Huh. That's not a clump of broccoli.
0: Right.
2: That's interesting. It's not a Volkswagen.
0: It is not.
1: Are you sure it's not a Volkswagen?
2: Pretty sure. Pretty sure.
1: Not a shoe.
2: John in New York, welcome.
3: Hi, Pat.
2: Hey.
3: Well, I just was wondering what the female juror who we saw earlier, our public opinion might be about Lindsey Clancy. If instead of murdering her three children, she was watching her African-American neighbor's three children or her Muslim couple's neighbor's three children or her gay couple's neighbor's three children and murdered them. I wonder, and I want to know what you think.
0: That's a good wonder.
3: I wonder what the public outcry would be.
2: Well,
3: would
2: it oh, my gosh. They'd be burning her at the stake.
0: Immediately.
2: Yeah. They burn her at the stake.
1: And only a person from New York will have all those type of neighbors.
0: That is awesome.
1: John, but you can tell you from New York, you have all those type of neighbors, bro.
0: That's a heck of a wonder.
2: Thanks, John. No, that's a really good point.
0: That certainly is.
2: Yeah. If these were
0: anything
2: white
0: else.
2: Kids, can you imagine the horror of it? Jeez. That would change things, wouldn't it?
0: Yes, it would.
2: Yeah. 888-900-3393 with your thoughts. If you're looking for screen time your whole family can actually agree on, as a new school year begins, WorldWatch is a great way to help your teens stay informed without being overwhelmed. 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
2: Charlie in Wisconsin, welcome to the Blaze. Hi.
5: The thing I'm wondering about is there's a major problem with these women.
2: Mm-hmm.
5: How did it go as far as three kids before she decided she doesn't want kids anymore? That was my big thing. And then she ended up, instead of getting rid of them, she got rid of them the wrong way.
0: Right.
5: Now, the major thing here, you can settle this problem one way, whether she goes to prison, she gets let loose, whatever. All you have to do is give her a total physical, find out there's something like cancer detected in her uterine problem area, and give her a total hysterectomy.
2: Okay.
0: So she couldn't have any
2: children. So she couldn't have, yeah. Thanks, Charlie.
0: I mean, okay.
2: Mm.
0: Okay. Do we have to pretend that she has cancer? Just have the judge order it.
2: Mm.
0: You know, you're insane. And by the way, while you're at the facility, we're going to go ahead and give you a hysterectomy.
2: Yeah.
1: Well, it's like the caller we had last week or 2 weeks ago where she was taking care of her grandbabies.
0: Yeah. Yeah.
1: And then they got a divorce, and then that girl kept having babies.
2: Yeah.
1: And then she kept taking them in.
2: Right. Yeah. Right. And so the grandmother wound up with
1: kids that were not even hers.
2: Yeah. Yeah. But even if you had, you know, a forced hysterectomy, that doesn't that doesn't, you don't have any consequences for the first round that you've already filled. Still needs to be justice for the three.

0: kids.
1: Yeah.
2: And justice for me is her in prison.
0: Yeah.
2: If or you do that,
0: mental institution for the rest
2: yes,
0: of her life.
2: Yes. She just can't be free, which is what I think
1: she can't
2: all
1: be free.
2: 11,
1: yes.
0: Right.
2: Which I think what 11 jurors wanted is her to just go home
1: free. I think so. I think that's the why there was the holdout.
0: And since they're all out there yapping their mouths, why doesn't somebody ask him? What did you want to have happen here?
2: Yes.
0: I have not heard that question asked or certainly answered.
1: I have not either. Maybe Gail could ask it after she gets done sitting on the fact.
0: Right.
1: That
0: yes.
1: So you sat on the fact
0: that there was a black man that held out. But what did these white women want to do with her? Did they want to send her home free?
1: In fact, I'd like to give an open invitation to the black juror. He needs to come on this show.
0: Oh, I would love that. We'll talk to him.
1: Absolutely. We'll talk to you. We'll give you plenty of love.
0: Talk to any of these moronic jurors, too. Any of them.
2: Oh, yeah. Any of them. Absolutely.
0: Call in. Tell us how it's even possible.
1: Yeah. Which moronic juror would you like to speak to?
0: Any of them.
2: I want the four person.
0: Any of the other 11. But the four person would be great.
2: That's what I want the four person to talk to.
0: Henry in Michigan. Welcome.
3: Morning, gentlemen.
0: Morning.
3: Good morning, gentlemen.
1: Thanks.
3: Here in Michigan, right across the border, they have a number of fine institutions we could send her to. Mm. And when the time comes,
0: oh no,
3: they have solutions for her situation.
0: Oh no, the MAID program? Is that what we're referring to?
3: I don't know the name of it or not.
0: They
3: help out people.
0: They help them.
1: They've been helping a lot of people.
0: Get to a better place.
2: Yes.
0: Thanks, Henry. Yeah,
1: they've been helping a lot of people. Those numbers have been going up.
0: Like crazy. What was it?
4: 5%. 5% of Canadians die at the hands of their government.
0: That is staggering. Wow.
4: And they encourage it. I mean, it's one of the first solutions that they offer in many cases.
1: I stubbed my toe. Oh.
0: Ooh. Oh.
4: Is that how they've been
0: lasting? We've got the MAID program. We can just put you down.
1: Sign you up.
2: Wait. Is that how they
0: just put you down?
2: Because I don't we'll
1: pretty close.
0: No. It's like a dog. You know, take it in to be put to sleep. We'll just put you down.
2: Yeah. You're going
0: to
2: kill me. Can you say it a little bit more nicer?
1: We're not killing you. My gosh.
0: No, we're just putting you to sleep permanently.
2: Oh.
0: Yeah.
2: Oh, okay.
0: You'll go to sleep and you just won't wake up.
1: You stubbed your toe. You're hurting right now.
2: I am hurting.
0: We can take that pain away. We can take it right away from you.
2: Put me to sleep.
0: Yeah.
2: Okay.
0: Yeah.
2: Wow. And the pain goes away?
0: Yeah.
2: Okay.
1: Here's the thing. Stop asking questions. Just lay down.
0: What is it you don't understand about the MAID program? All right? We're helping you. Let us help you.
2: The part where you're helping me by killing me.
0: Help me help you.
1: Okay, right. Fine. Thank you.
2: I'll lay down.
0: All right. 888-900-3393. More coming up.

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10: All right. Blowing off some steam on this Lindsey Clancy thing. Just getting your thoughts as things have spiraled completely out of control with these jurors. I mean, it is so wrong that they've outed the one holdout right up to telling pretty much exactly who he is.
11: Well, they have to, right? I mean, legally, have we reached the 14-day point?
12: This Friday.
10: No.
11: This Friday,
10: and it's not their responsibility.
12: No, it's not their... No.
10: It's not the juror's responsibility.
11: No, I'm just saying legally the courts have
10: eventually
11: put their names
10: out. Eventually, they'll release it.
12: Yes, which
11: they said 2 weeks, right?
10: But these jurors shouldn't be doing it.
11: Correct. And they're not, technically.
10: They are, though.
12: They are.
10: But they
11: are. They're not, technically.
10: Yes. Except they are.
12: Because you can go back and look at that Gail clip, that juror.
10: Yeah.
12: She had that, should I say that was the black
11: guy? Yeah,
12: she
11: sure did.
10: Yeah.
12: Oh, crap, I just stepped in.
11: Yeah, she sure did. She came really close to the line. But technically.
12: Technically, yes.
10: Except she did. Yeah, she really
12: let the cat out of the bag. Because you know the producers were in Gail's ear.
10: Mm-hmm.
12: Was he the black guy? Was he the black guy?
11: Yeah, for sure. I have to sit on that for a second.
10: Why?
11: Why, Gail?
10: What kind of racism is that,
11: no
10: Gail?
11: No kidding.
10: Weird?
11: Wow. Really weird.
13: In a sane society, kind of, the roles would be reversed. In other words, it would be 11 people that wanted her to put her away.
11: Yes.
13: And one person would
11: that
13: be
11: one
13: like,
11: lone holdout.
13: No, let's show sympathy.
10: Mm-hmm.
13: And I don't want that juror outed. But in a saner society, I should say, that would be what we're discussing here.
10: Right.
11: For sure.
10: Unfortunately, it's the flip of that.
12: Yes.
10: It's the reverse of that.
12: Right. And a lot of people are saying, oh, well, the juror allegedly had domestic charges against him.
11: I saw that news report.
12: He's a deadbeat. Mm-hmm. Who cares? I don't care.
13: Right? Yeah. Did he murder three children?
12: Nope.
10: No,
12: at that
10: he did
12: moment,
10: not.
12: He okay. stood up for no. what mattered. There's three little
11: some
12: babies.
11: Of those, some of those charges were dropped. What news report I saw?
13: The charge was dropped.
11: It was dropped. But we're still talking about it. Yep. This is the form you have to fill out. We don't have the actual form. But if he filled this out wrong, that's a lie.
12: Thank you. Exactly.
10: They have no idea.
11: They have no idea.
12: They don't.
10: But they're willing to
11: absolutely
10: ruin his reputation.
12: Yes. Yep.
10: It's unbelievable.
11: It's
10: wrong. And so that's cool that Ron DeSantis stepped in,
13: mm-hmm.
10: told him to come to Florida and they'll take care of him.
11: Baby. On your way to Florida, stop by here, Mercury Studios in Irving, Texas.
13: Yeah.
11: And we'd love to talk to you. We'll put you up for a day. In fact, give you a box of Kexi cookies. Chris has got a couple extra. We just found out. So,
12: easy. No, that is true. I have a box of cookies.
10: Yeah,
12: but they're not for that. They're just.
13: That's not what you said in here.
10: Oh wow. Okay.
12: Well, the wife wanted me to get rid
11: of
12: some.
11: We'll get you.
12: I have
11: box.
12: A deep freezer full of at least 5 Kexi blue boxes.
10: Okay.
12: So,
11: but
12: how
11: they're
12: do you
11: not for that
12: today?
10: They're not. You're not willing
11: not
10: to
11: for that.
10: Give one up for our. Holdout juror?
12: If he likes cookies and creams, then yes.
10: All right.
12: If you don't, then tough.
10: Nah.
12: I can go take you to the shop and I'll buy you one.
10: Wow. Okay. All right. Let's go to Paul in Florida. Hey, Paul. Welcome.
14: Pat, here's my thing is the lady that did the Fox interview that was a juror, the first thing out of her mouth was we wanted to stop this from happening ever again.
10: Yeah.
14: And then you got them all colluding together and pressuring that guy to, say she's not guilty.
11: Right.
14: And she goes, "Well, it was our duty to you know make sure that this never happened again." That's not what you were told to do. You
10: right.
14: were told to figure out whether or not she killed the kids or she didn't kill the kids because she was crazy.
11: Yeah.
14: And her whole thing with the meds, I suffer from PTSD. I'm on some of the same meds, and I struggled with it for the first 2 or 3 years because they put you on the meds. Some of them work, some of them don't.
11: Right.
14: But every time you call into your psychiatrist, they're asking you 1,000 questions. Do you want to hurt yourself? Do you want to hurt somebody else?
10: Right.
14: And
10: right.
14: It's like yes or no. But now you've got these jurors trying to legislate from the jury box.
10: Right.
14: We already got judges trying to legislate.
11: Yeah. Every day we have more stories about judges legislating. Yes. Yeah. You're 100% right, Paul.
10: It's a really good point on that's not their job. That's not their job to
14: That was not what they were told to do. And the gentleman, he fought him and said, "Hey, I'm not going to go for this because that's not what we were told to do. We weren't told to stand up and start a whole movement.
10: Yep.
14: We were told to decide what she did and if it's right or wrong."
10: And thank goodness for that guy.
14: I mean, then they try to throw him off the jury.
10: Mm-hmm.
14: You know, when they brought him back.
11: Yeah,
10: they sure did. Yeah, they wanted an alternate to come in and replace him.
11: Wow.
14: Yep. I bet you they told him, "If you don't go with us, we're going to ruin your life."
13: Yeah.
11: That would not surprise
13: trying to
11: me.
13: Kick the black man off the jury.
14: If you listen to that lady's interview, the first thing out of her mouth was, "We wanted to make sure this didn't happen again and draw attention to it." Mm-hmm. Oh, my God, that was not what you were there for.
11: No kidding.
10: Thanks, Paul.
13: So
10: great point.
13: Story broke last night. Judge William Sullivan has issued an order that will keep the jury list impounded.
11: Oh.
13: Citing concerns about juror privacy.
10: Good.
13: It comes after the alleged holdout juror was identified on social media. So apparently, he's making sure that the name doesn't get released by the court for what that's worth.
12: And I know he did that, but I believe we have a picture of the juror and... Hopefully we don't get in trouble by showing this. But I'm being told in my ear that this is
10: that's him.
12: Jury.
10: Okay. Yeah,
11: that's okay.
10: Him. All right.
12: We'll good. Take it out. It's almost like
11: one of those Norman Rockwell.
10: It's almost
13: it's
10: like that.
13: Almost.
10: That was taken in the jury room.
11: Oh, okay.
10: Yeah.
11: Okay.
10: Yeah. So you don't see the other two men there. They're outside
12: the
10: picture.
12: They're in the front. Yeah. If you look at it, they're in the front.
10: Okay. Yeah.
11: They took the picture. Okay.
10: Carrie in Oklahoma, you're on the Blaze. Hi.
15: Hi, guys.
10: Hi.
15: Hi, guys.
10: Hello.
15: Hello. Are you there?
10: Yeah.
11: Yep.
15: Okay. I want to address the elephant in the room.
10: Okay.
11: What do you need?
15: We can talk all day long whether it was psycho or not psycho. Why are people so depressed? It's not, we want to treat everything with a little pill, throw them down the road and say, "Are you doing okay?" No, we need to diagnose why everybody's so depressed, because we don't eat right, we don't exercise. The first thing I want to give you is a pill and fix everything. The elephant in the room, if we need to talk about anything, is why is this happening with people, with the depression?
10: Mm-hmm.
15: Our parents and grandparents went through a heck of a lot more than we ever have.
10: Mm.
15: And let me tell you, they weren't depressed. I don't say they didn't have depressed days, but they weren't depressed. They got up and they moved and they went and they did everything every single day. Every single day. And I'm tired of everybody making excuse, for these depressed people. Hey, I was on some serious psych meds and they didn't
11: really?
15: And I almost killed myself getting off of them.
10: Oh.
15: You know, but I feel better than I ever have.
11: Good.
15: Because I was never really depressed, really. I just needed to eat better and exercise and do the things you need to do to keep your life in order.
10: So eating better and exercising snapped you out of it?
13: Ooh, I'll stay depressed. Thank you.
15: I'm not saying there's never a time you might not.
10: No, sure. Right. But, yes.
15: Like 60% of the dang lib women taking some kind of psych meds or being diagnosed with it.
10: Yeah.
15: You know, you got an issue there.
10: Yeah.
15: We need to take better care of ourselves. I guess I'm Maha. You know?
11: Yeah.
15: That's the truth. If you're healthy and fit, and I don't mean you have to be, Arnold Schwarzenegger or anything, but you know, if you're healthy and fit and you take care of yourself, I guarantee those problems will be taken care of.
13: Do you have to eat sauerkraut the way RFK does?
15: I wish I could.
11: Do you?
15: But no, I mean, come on, guys. We started eating junk food about in the 70s, and what happened to depression?
10: Went up, seems like. Thanks, Carrie. Appreciate it. I'd like to see the statistics on clinical depression in the, you know, before the 70s,
11: yeah,
10: let's say, as opposed to what it's like today. It would be interesting to see.
11: I'm sure we have a pretty good idea what it would be.
10: I think it's probably higher now.
11: Yeah.
10: Would be my guess.
11: Yeah.
10: And what are the causes of that? We don't talk about what is the root cause of that.
11: Well, we don't, but there's also, you know, I mean, we have more people, and we have more people diagnosing people.
10: Mm-hmm.
13: Exactly.
11: So,
10: and we have people who need people.
11: That's
10: who are the luckiest people in the world. Yeah.
11: That was Carrie's point.
10: Mel in Washington, welcome.
16: Yeah. My perspective is, would the men rally around a man who decided,
10: nope,
16: man, this is just too much work taking care of her and his kids?
10: In fact, there was a fairly recent example of that. Nope. And I think the guy went straight to... Like, did he go straight to the electric chair? I think he went from the court directly to the electric chair.
17: We had a case. I think it was one of the Carolinas.
10: Thanks, Mel. No, a man would not receive this kind of
11: sympathy.
10: No way.
11: And they're still looking for the one guy that killed his two daughters out west. He went into the mountains, and they're still looking for him.
10: And nobody's saying to him, hey, leave him alone.
11: Nope.
10: He was probably not in a good mood that day. Nobody's saying that. Hey, let him just live out there in the mountains.
11: Let him be.
10: Yeah, we chased him out of society. He can't hurt anybody. Let him
11: He's having problems.
10: Yeah.
11: No one is saying that.
10: Nope. Dana in Kansas, welcome.
18: Hey, good morning, guys.
10: Hi.
18: I have the solution to the second trial.
10: All right.
11: Okay.
18: Unbiased jurors and everything.
10: Mm-hmm.
18: Go grab the first 9 Amish men you can find.
10: Okay.
18: They'd have her convicted before they called her witness.
17: Jebediah. We'll get a couple of Jebediah in there.
11: Absolutely.
10: Yeah. Yep. If we could get them to take some time off from churning butter. We could get them on a jury. There's a lot of butter to churn, you know?
11: During Biden's administration, a lot of those got shut down, so they're busy catching up.
10: That's true. It was the milk situation, right?
11: Milk and butter. They came in and shut down all those things.
17: They were
11: things.
17: Taking fridges full of milk.
10: Yeah.
11: It was bad.
10: Yeah, and then you don't have the taint on them because they don't watch TV. Right?
11: Correct.
10: They don't have internet. They're not watching TV. They don't know anything about
17: it. I might get a little bit late every morning.
13: So, Pat, you were asking about the rates of depression, and there's very few studies that go back as far as we want them to. There's this one county in Canada that has the 1952.
10: Mm.
13: So they had about 5.2% of the population
10: was depressed.
13: Diagnosed with clinical depression.
10: Okay.
13: Up to today, the most recent numbers, we're pushing 30%.
10: Wow. Wow.
13: Diagnosed.
11: I mean, I think we see that.
10: Yeah.
11: We see that, if not worldwide, for sure, here in the Western Hemisphere, for sure. Yeah.
10: That's a huge increase. Debbie in Virginia. Hi, you're on the Blaze.
19: Good morning, everybody.
10: Morning.
19: I want to address the jurors,
10: mm-hmm,
19: whether they are intimidating this one holdout juror.
13: A black man.
10: Mm-hmm.
19: I'm never going to find another juror because she's going to be retried. You're not going to have jurors to want to come, mm-hmm, but are going to be forced to serve if they think this is how they're going to be treated, making one decision or another.
11: That's true with any case.
10: That is true.
11: I mean,
10: true with this, I think.
11: Yeah, I don't know that they're going to. I don't.
10: Thanks, Debbie.
11: My bet is on that they don't retry.
10: They have to.
11: I should make that bet on Kelsey.
10: If they don't retry, what are they going to do with her?
11: Just keep
17: her in the mental
11: institution? Make a deal. They'll make a deal that she's going to be in an institution for
10: maybe.
11: You know, the next. We'll revisit it in 8 years, and then that kind of thing.
17: Will that satisfy us if they make a deal where she goes to the loony bin?
10: Mm.
12: Is that satisfaction?
10: For the rest of her life? Yeah. Then yeah. I think that'd be okay.
11: I know, but the deal is not going to be for the rest of her life.
12: No, it's not going to be.
11: The deal is going to be for, like, we revisit it
10: You'd have to try and convict her in order to have that happen. Yeah.
11: But I don't see them trying again. And I will say that's a great point on, even aside from this case, it's a great point on jury pools.
10: Mm-hmm.
11: You know, I mean, it's hard enough for municipalities to find decent jurors these days.
10: I don't want to serve on a jury.
11: No one wants to serve on a jury. No, everybody's trying to get out of it.
12: I want to.
10: Do you?
11: I know. I mean, I do not. I'm not crazy about it. I have before, but then if you go in thinking that you're going to get a case where you're going to have the world watching you,
10: mm-hmm.
11: no thanks.
10: I know. Yeah. And especially if you're going to be doxxed.
11: Now, for me.
10: Oh, yeah, I don't want that.
11: I'm personally okay with that. Let's go. Mm-hmm. You know, I can take it. Mm-hmm. But a lot of people can't.
10: No, I know. You're an incredible human being, Jeffy.
12: What a
10: hero. That's why you could take it.
12: Once again.
20: Hold on, write this day down. 9/15/2026. Jeff Fisher told he's an incredible human being.
11: I don't try to be.
20: We will never see this happen again.
11: Ever.
12: Such a humble guy last
10: week.
12: Yeah,
10: but incredible. Incredible. Seriously. He could take it, but others, just normal humans, they can't. They can't take it. But fortunately, there's people like Jeff Fisher
12: that can take it.
11: Thank you. Oh, my God. God. You are welcome.
10: Thank you. I know you don't do it for the glory,
12: but you earned that.
11: Well,
10: you did.
11: Yeah, I appreciate it.
10: You earned it. You deserve it. You know, the air's getting crisp in, like, Alaska.
12: Where?
10: Hold on. In the Arctic Circle.
11: It's going to be less than 100 here at the end of the week. So. Yeah.
10: End of the week, it's down to 98 degrees in Dallas, Texas.
20: We've hit 50 days with 100 degrees or more this summer.
10: Today's going to be another one.
20: It'll probably be about 53 or so when it's all said and done. The record is 71. So we're still short of that, but boy, it's been...
11: Well, let's go.
20: Typically, we only have 20 of those.
10: But still... we're over 100 degrees here in Dallas. Let's pretend for a minute that it's sweater weather. And our fall cookie lineup at Kexi just dropped. The brown butter pumpkin. You were just asking about whether or not we had the pumpkin flavor. It's the brown butter pumpkin.
12: Got it.
10: Real pumpkin, vanilla chips. Just the right fall spices, so it does have the spices.
12: Nice.
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6: Jurors themselves, because we know it was 9 women, 3 men. What was the age range? What was the racial makeup? I haven't heard any of that. What was it?
7: 70-ish to 22.
6: Mm-hmm.
7: And one person of color, and then everybody else was white. A lot of the jurors had children.
6: Uh-huh. And one person of color was a person of color, a woman or a man?
7: A man.
6: A man. Is a holdout juror a person, a black man?
7: Yes.
6: A black man is a holdout juror?
7: Yes.
6: Mm. Well, mm. I have to sit with that for just a second.
10: Unbelievable. Do you? Do
11: that's,
10: you?
11: That's why? Unbelievable.
10: I know. Why?
11: That's unbelievable.
10: Why do you have to sit with that. That for just a second?
11: And no one is going to question her.
10: No, they're not. No, except us.
11: Yeah.
20: How dare a black
10: what do you
20: man
10: mean?
20: Be an independent
10: I know.
20: Thinker?
10: I know.
20: In for the mob.
10: Did you let him off the Democrat reservation?
20: Sure did.
10: Whoa. Whoa. How did that happen?
11: A black man thinks that it's wrong to kill 3 children?
10: How dare
11: I'm
10: he
11: sit on that for a second.
23: That's a great quote. That's a great quote. I yeah. sit on that for a second.
10: Okay, you sit with that, Gail.
20: We need to isolate that audio.
10: Let us know when you're okay, when you've recovered.
23: And right. don't forget, Oprah, her little girlfriend, did that whole thing
11: oh, yeah.
23: a couple days before.
11: She questioned all yeah. those women, yeah. yeah.
10: Right.
11: Yeah, yeah,
23: so,
11: yeah.
23: What a fantastic crowd all... that is.
10: Wow, that's amazing. Really something. 888-933-93. Just taking the temperature of the room right now. And it seems to be pretty high.
11: No doubt.
10: Against Lindsey Clancy. You know, I guess that the whole mamby-pamby, oh, she's, you know, depressed.
11: Struggling.
10: So.
11: She's always.
10: Look what she's been through.
11: She was such a great mom.
10: She killed her 3 children, and that's taken a toll on her. Really?
23: That's how they want us to see it.
10: I know.
23: That's
10: I know.
23: Exactly how they want us to see it.
10: Look at what she's been
23: She's
10: through.
23: In a wheelchair, Pat. She's already suffering.
10: Oh, yeah. That's right. Who did that to her again? Was it the husband?
11: No.
10: No, it was her. She
11: that's
10: herself.
11: Right. That's right.
10: The easy Grinch there. Leapt out the window.
23: Some people yeah. say that the husband was the one that pushed her out the window.
10: Get out of here.
23: And he's the one that went downstairs and did all the heinous things.
10: Yeah, except he's not. Except he's not.
11: Even his attorney has said that. All
10: yeah.
11: He's suing.
10: Finally, he came out.
23: Yes, he came out.
10: Last Thursday or Friday and said, stop. Stop with attacking Patrick.
11: I hope
10: he didn't do it.
11: I hope he makes something out of the lawsuits against the influencers that were all going after him.
10: Yeah.
11: I don't know that anything ever will come out of that.
23: The defense attorney said the husband didn't do it.
10: Mm-hmm. It is.
11: Yeah, it's husband didn't do it. Lindsey, we know. Well, they admitted.
23: They admitted, yeah.
11: It's already been admitted that she did it.
10: Lindsey did it.
11: Yeah.
10: She said she did it.
11: Yes.
10: He said she did it. Everybody says she did it. But there's still women who know better.
11: Correct.
23: Yes.
10: She did it. Yes, she did this
11: it
10: country.
11: She did it because as a woman, she couldn't take it anymore.
10: Right.
23: And no one talks
10: especially
23: about
10: the littlest one, right?
11: Struggling.
23: Yeah.
10: Oh, gosh. I don't know.
11: Just horrible.
10: Bizarre.
11: Just horrible.
10: Peter in Nevada, welcome to the Blaze.
24: Hey, thanks for having me on, fellas. Mm-hmm.
10: You bet.
24: I'm so glad you guys finally found Mitch McConnell, too. I noticed it's not on
10: yeah, it's a relief.
24: Thanks for doing that for me.
10: Mm-hmm.
24: But I just wanted to call in because I have 2 kids, and my ex, well, she's now my ex, she had post-traumatic postpartum depression after she had my son. And I remember she called my Irish mother up in New York, and at the time I owned my own business. And she was like, you know, I'm having depression problems. Peter and Reels can help me more. And she was like, I think you need to go out and get a job and start working more and start complaining.
10: Yeah.
24: And then I was like, and she was like, well, that's what my mom told you. I was like, yeah, well, back when I was a kid growing in upstate New York, like, if you complain to your parents, they would throw you in the Hudson River. Like, well, I don't think they would do that to you. My grandfather
11: go
24: would
11: swim
24: tell
11: to the
24: you,
11: city.
24: You in the Hudson River. Whether he would do it or not, I don't really know. But
10: right,
24: I'm just saying
10: right,
24: that.
10: Right. Yeah.
24: You know, there are ways around it, and killing your kids is completely wrong.
10: Yeah.
24: And as for the media and those other people to go after that jury that had some sense in his head about, you know, somebody killing their kids.
10: Incredible.
24: Dude, that guy should be able to go to that lady's house and beat up her husband in front of her.
10: Thanks, Peter.
11: That's awesome.
10: Yeah, it's the old school way. You know, my mom was like, get over it. I went through the depression. Get over it.
11: Dust yourself off.
10: Get up and move on with your life.
11: But Mom, I have polio.
10: Yeah, but I don't feel good. Get over it. Okay. And you got to move on.
11: Yeah.
10: Right? I mean, people who went through the Depression and World War II, they don't have as much sympathy for, you know, depression as others now.
11: No, they do not.
10: As the new generation does. Like, oh, no, are you feeling badly today?
11: Now, throughout the years, and I absolutely have no idea what the number is, but throughout the years, because I only know of one mother who committed suicide, you know, but the mother didn't take it out on the children.
10: On the children, right. Yeah. Yeah. Well, I can think of somebody we know really well whose mother committed suicide. And didn't take it out on the children.
11: Right.
10: 888-900-3393. More coming up.

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15: 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I think it's the cultural
14: 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In 2017, he had just become president.
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15: 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Blaze Radio you
17: know,
15: Network.
17: They might know okay. about it. Okay. I don't know. But so I guess we'll see.
23: Yeah.
17: We'll see. That's a good point that, I mean, it'd be hard to find an untainted juror. And it is expensive. And we've already been down that road.
23: Yep, we have.
24: And even though we were not supposed to, or they were not supposed to watch any news, you had jurors coming in pink, wearing and pink shirts.
23: I feel like they've been dancing around that by saying, you know, one lady was talking about, I don't know if it was in, you know, we cut her short, which is fine by me. But at one point she talked about, I felt like she almost slipped up because, you know, we weren't supposed to know any of this. Oh, we didn't know any of this.
17: Oh,
23: you know,
17: yeah.
23: It was like, I feel like they did know.
17: Oh, of course they did. They wore pink in support of her.
23: Well, they wore pink. You can't, I mean.
17: Come on.
24: That's not a color that it's you coincidence. Are in rotation.
23: Is it?
17: Okay.
23: No, your pink is not in rotation.
24: Your pink is not
23: no,
24: in
23: that's
24: rotation.
23: No, that's a choice.
17: Yeah.
23: Yeah.
17: That's what I think. I think they knew.
23: Yeah.
17: And they formed their
23: that's
17: opinions.
23: Why, and you hear the other ones talk about with the power of, we knew it was a big case and our decisions.
24: We felt it.
23: How did you feel it?
17: Mm-hmm.
23: How did you feel it? Through TikTok or?
24: Yes.
23: Instagram?
17: Both.
23: Yeah, oh, okay.
24: Yeah, both. Just and wondering. Facebook. Just don't wondering. Forget.
23: Yeah, Facebook. Yeah, those ladies have Facebook.
24: Yeah, those ladies have Facebook.
17: Yeah, they do.
23: Yes, they do.
17: Yes, they do. Maybe even MySpace. Some of them might have MySpace.
23: MySpace is trying to make a comeback.
17: I know so they are.
23: Everybody's
17: hey, I know they are.
24: They're on the way. Everyone's they're like right at it. The gate. They're like, we're ready.
17: We're ready. We're going to wait till we drop this.
24: Yes.
17: The new MySpace.
23: That's it. We're
17: it's going to be a sensation that you've never seen the like of.
24: No, no.
17: So
24: Tom is coming wait. Back. Tom is coming back.
17: Tom?
24: MySpace Tom?
0: MySpace Tom.
17: Oh, MySpace Tom.
24: Yes, the guy that when you created a MySpace, he was the automatic
23: oh, he was the automatic,
24: first person.
23: Yeah, he was the first person. Yeah,
17: oh.
24: That followed you.
17: Wow.
23: Because everybody has to have a follower.
17: Yeah. Okay. Well, that'll be fun. Won't that be fun?
23: You say that like you didn't have a MySpace.
17: Like, is that what I sound like?
24: Yeah, you sound like
17: you know, Mr. I still don't Mr. do Twitter. Instagram, Twitter,
0: Whoa. Pa,
17: TikTok.
0: Pa. What? We see
17: none of you think I did
0: time.
17: MySpace?
0: Wait, is this all been a lie? Mitch McConnell's staff, is that you?
24: You do threads every day.
17: Threads. I'm all over threads.
24: Come on,
17: that's
24: you're the only
17: the
24: person
17: one social
24: keeping
17: media.
23: MySpace was like the first one. Everybody jumped in on that.
17: Yeah, not everybody.
0: I did not have a MySpace, ever.
17: Wow.
23: You guys
0: Pat and I are
23: tough to talk yeah. to.
0: We're rebels, I guess.
17: I guess so. What I was in on was, what was that thing called that was the precursor to iTunes?
24: LimeWire?
17: No. Oh. You remember?
0: Napster.
17: Napster.
24: Oh, Napster. Yes.
17: Had Napster.
24: Yeah.
23: Wow.
0: Time out.
17: Mm-hmm.
0: Hold on. Do I have a flag to throw on the field? Pat Gray mm-hmm. would never accept a burned CD from me back in the day, but yet he was on Napster?
17: I was on Napster.
0: Because the thought at the time was that you didn't want to receive stolen goods from me.
17: Right. I did not want. That's right.
23: Oh, my gosh.
17: Shut up.
0: But you were on Napster?
23: That's embarrassing.
17: I don't know if I ever downloaded any music from Napster, but I remember it.
24: So why did you have
17: remember
24: Napster?
17: It?
0: Why did you have an account?
17: I don't know.
0: Music.
17: I don't remember.
23: So now,
17: I don't remember
23: it's interesting
17: now.
23: How it changes.
24: It's changing.
0: Jeff Your Fisher? Honor.
24: Is that you?
0: The statute of limitations, I believe, is passed, Pat, if you want to be honest about your Napster downloads.
17: I don't know how many downloads I did.
24: Because what I used to do was...
17: I remember Napster being kind of iffy, though. It had things, and some things it had, it some didn't have others, right?
24: So for the stuff that was missing, you had to download LimeWire mm-hmm. and then connect them both, and then you had a full library.
17: Oh, really?
24: Yes, sir.
17: Don't know what LimeWire. I don't think I've even,
24: it's a pirated,
17: even heard of it.
24: Yeah, it's a pirated website where you could get all
23: yeah,
24: the
23: you
24: audio.
23: Pirate.
17: Oh, cool.
23: I remember... being able, like you weren't supposed to be able to record a VHS to a VHS. Mm-hmm. If you rented it from Blockbuster, they had that block on there.
17: Oh,
23: but you know, if I played the Blockbuster tape with my camera through my camera into the VCR, yep. I could record it.
24: Yes, you could.
17: Really?
23: Yeah.
24: Yep. You had to get.
23: So, no, I didn't
24: covers.
23: Do that. I went to Blockbuster
0: and told them.
17: And you told them
23: this,
17: about it.
23: People can do this.
17: Oh wow!
0: Just want you to know.
17: What a good citizen.
23: Yeah, thank you.
17: Yeah.
23: Thank you.
17: That's, so you didn't steal any movies?
23: No, I immediately stopped when I realized.
17: Okay.
23: When I realized you could do it.
0: This is a historic day. Chevy has been called a great human being and a good citizen all at the same time. Wow! What kind of day is this?
17: All right. 888-933-93. Let's go to Peter in Utah. Hey, Peter. Welcome.
1: Hi.
17: Hi.
1: Are you guys doing well this morning?
17: We are.
23: Fine.
17: I think we're okay.
0: Well, we were. We've got an itchy trigger finger on the phone.
17: Go ahead. What's up?
1: Well, my comment is, what about the father of the children that were killed? Will he ever be able to trust women again?
23: Well, the answer to that is yes. He's remarried and she's pregnant. Mm.
17: So, yeah, that kind of answers that question. Thanks, Peter. Although, you know, he almost instantly forgave her, right?
23: Yeah.
17: Didn't he?
23: And he
17: divorced her, but he still...
23: The one juror talked about how he, on the stand, wasn't saying anything terrible about her.
17: No. Yeah, he's supposedly forgiven her.
23: Yeah. I don't know.
24: That's
17: a tough one.
23: That's a real tough one.
24: I know we're supposed to forgive as Christians, but
17: yeah, I
24: need a little bit more time.
17: Yeah.
24: Just a little bit more time.
17: Yeah. Tom in Florida, welcome.
3: Hey, Pat.
17: Hey.
3: Just want to say, with all the doxing of the juries and the judges, I can see a scenario at some point where we turn over the judicial system to AI and
23: yes.
3: have them make decisions.
23: Mm. Yes.
0: And before you
17: Wouldn't
0: know
17: that be interesting?
23: Yes.
0: That's how our laws are going to be made.
23: Mm-hmm. Absolutely.
17: And thanks, Tom.
23: Because AI is not going to be wrong.
17: Right. And it's going to be objective.
23: It's just going to decide.
17: Completely objective.
23: Well,
17: we're not letting emotion get into it
23: right.
17: at all.
23: Follow the laws.
17: Yep.
23: And if you want to argue it, you can argue it, but you have to go in front
17: it's
23: of the
17: that's
23: robot.
17: An interesting
24: it
17: thought.
24: It is very interesting.
17: Wow. Yeah. I mean, I think it's going to completely take over. Eventually, we won't be allowed to drive cars, right? They'll turn that
23: we've
17: over.
23: We've talked about that a long time ago. Yeah, absolutely.
17: Yeah.
23: Absolutely. It's the humans
17: and then
23: that
17: we
23: the
17: won't
23: problem.
17: Be allowed to make decisions on juries.
23: It's the humans that are the problems.
17: Yeah.
23: No question.
24: Well, speaking of car driving, I mm-hmm. haven't driven my car. I've been on, I only drive.
17: You told 5%. Us 5%, I think, 5%. Of the time.
24: Yeah.
17: Yeah,
24: and now we'll get into it because I'm 95.4% of having my cars drive me.
23: Yeah, there you go.
24: So it's creeping up.
17: So why do you occasionally take the wheel?
24: I don't like the parking spot that it picked for me.
17: Oh.
0: Dude's honest.
24: I was like, this
23: I will say, I follow, I will say, I followed him out of the parking lot yesterday. Yeah, I was a little angered at the... going out, there was no traffic. There was no need to come to a complete freaking stop.
24: It's a stop
23: just
24: sign.
23: Get out of here.
24: No, it's
23: let's
24: a
23: go.
24: Stop sign. Mm-hmm. You have to come to a complete stop.
23: Have to come to a complete stop and wait and look in both ways, just like your mommy taught you.
24: Yes.
23: And
24: go.
0: Can I just? I you just reminded me, Chris. I was standing. There was an open parking spot, and I was out talking on the phone in front of a building. And this lady in a Tesla

0: 64 years old, okay? Mm-hmm. The biggest problem here today is social media, and they did not mention that one time in the Clancy trial.
1: No, they didn't.
0: I bet you anything that was a big deal.
2: Yep. You bet you're right.
1: That's
2: thanks,
1: very
2: Ellen.
1: Possible. Yeah, they did mention it. They didn't talk about Lindsay being, you know, being hooked on the on social at all, which is very possible that she was. I mean, we obviously don't know because they didn't mention it at all.
2: Mm-hmm.
1: It's weird that they didn't mention it at all.
3: Okay, so I asked Grok. I said, "What would you recommend as the sentence for Lindsay Clancy after all the information that is available? Must fall within the parameters of Massachusetts law." Grok comes back with, "I recommend a finding of not criminally responsible, followed by secure, renewable psychiatric commitment under Massachusetts, not a prison sentence, because that's a lawful disposition. The statute already provides, blah, blah, blah, blah, blah." So,
2: So not criminally responsible, though. But, so that's not
1: but
2: guilty
1: that's
2: by reason of insanity.
3: Locked up,
1: right.
3: Locked up
2: but
3: in a psych.
2: Locked up. Yeah. Forever? Does it say?
3: Let's see, because of lawful disposition. So, hold on. So, because if it's renewable psychiatric commitment,
1: then it's every so,
3: so
1: many
3: for
1: years.
3: Life,
1: yeah,
3: or how often
1: are
3: you
1: renewing?
3: Renewing? Yeah, thank you. Let me just see. Renewing. Let's just see how quickly the agents come back with it. But you're right. I mean, this is where we're headed.
1: Yes,
3: as a society.
1: Yes, yeah.
3: Not an automatic life sentence. First commitment. Oh gosh, up to 6 months. Then it can be renewed in 1 year periods with no limit on how many times for as long as a court keeps finding mentally ill, release likelihood.
2: That's not enough.
3: No. And where is Grok getting that? Is that in the statute?
1: Maybe.
3: Is 6 months in the statute?
4: Because then wouldn't we have, let's say, the same case we had like in the 60s where she was cured and then she got remarried,
1: possible.
4: Had three kids, and killed them the same way?
3: Oh, yeah. Grok says that's in the statute.
1: Yeah.
3: That's not its take.
2: Oh, wow.
4: It
2: has
4: so to be taking it.
3: Shall be valid for 6 months, section 16C.
1: The first
3: blah, blah, blah.
1: Time.
2: 6 months.
1: First
3: and,
1: time
3: then,
1: and then
3: that 1 year renewal is the way it would play out based on Massachusetts framework.
4: Don't like that.
3: That is unacceptable.
4: Don't like that at all. Never mind. We're not going to give it to AI.
2: That's no. She's gonna. 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
2: Not at all.
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2: All right, let's go to Julie in Florida. Julie, welcome to the Blaze.
7: Hello, guys. How are you this morning?
2: Doing good.
7: I remember another case like this from was living in Orlando at the time, and she got off Casey Anthony.
1: Oh, yeah.
7: And
1: Yes, she did.
7: And it reminds. And now she's got I think she's married with kids.
1: Yeah, I
7: mean, and she's living her life.
2: Oh wow!
7: Yeah,
1: I mean, she only killed one.
7: Yeah.
2: Okay.
1: Ugh.
2: Wow. And she's just back out on the street.
1: Yep.
2: With a child. Wow, that's something else.
1: I don't know that I knew that. But
2: thanks, Julie. Wow,
1: that was the Casey Anthony case. Was a big case in Florida because they looked for the baby. She had it buried.
4: She had it buried.
2: Right.
4: Yeah, she knew everything.
1: Yeah,
4: it was all a ruse.
2: So I don't remember what the verdict was. Was it not guilty by reason of insanity or what?
1: That's a good question. I don't remember.
2: Sheesh.
1: I didn't have to find out.
2: Wow. I was just reading about another really bizarre case. It was one of the first school shootings. It was the case that the Boomtown Rats wrote the song "I Don't Like Mondays" about.
1: Oh, yeah.
2: She was 16 years old, and she lived across

0: the street from an elementary school, and she went out on her porch one day and started shooting at people at the elementary school, killed two adults, injured eight children. And when they when reporters got a hold of her on the phone, they asked her why she did it. She said, "I don't like Mondays." And right. She went to jail. She was tried as an adult and sentenced to 25 years to life. Well, she's still in prison now. So we're 47 years down the road, and she's been turned down for parole seven or eight times. And so
1: interesting.
0: You can actually stay incarcerated for a really long time, even if they've only sentenced you to 25 years.
1: Interesting. Wow. And Casey Anthony was found not guilty.
2: Yeah.
0: Not guilty.
1: Of first-degree murder, man. Aggravated child abuse, and aggravated manslaughter in the death of her daughter, Kaylee.
2: Yeah, they found
1: her. She was found guilty of four misdemeanor counts of providing false information to law enforcement.
0: What?
1: Sentenced to 1 year on lying, each lying count, 4 years total. Received credit for time already served and was released on July 17th, 2011.
0: Gosh,
1: keep in mind
0: amazing.
1: That the jury sent their ruling back on July 5th, 2011. So she was out 12 days later.
0: Wow. Wow.
1: Whatever, man.
0: That's incredible.
1: It's insane. Our judicial
0: system. It just shows you that this Lindsey Clancy thing is not an isolated incident, right? We've got this problem in our society.
3: Society.
0: Yeah. Cheryl in Florida, welcome.
4: Well, good morning. Blessings to all four of you. I can hear and see that you're doing great, and I'm so excited to be on.
2: Oh, thank you.
4: I told the screener that my name was Sherry, because I go by Sherry with my family, and I so need Pat to sing to me. But what I want to say is that I'm on two of the meds that Lindsey Clancy was on. I have post-PTSD.
0: Okay.
4: And if I had done anything like that, I would walk into the courtroom, you know, hands forward, saying, "Give me lethal injection."
0: Mm.
4: I couldn't live with myself.
0: Yeah.
4: What are you going to do next in your life?
0: Yeah.
4: What are your goals? I mean, come on. Just freaking kill me. If I did that, I would be begging for the needle.
2: Well, I mean, yeah. Technically, Lindsey Clancy did try to do that, right? She threw herself out the window. Now, many have made the case that she was, you know, not really hoping to kill herself, but she, you know, by all accounts, she did cut herself and throw herself out of a window trying to end it. So yeah. It just didn't happen.
0: Yeah. Well, but so now, though, she wants to be sent home, right? She wants to be released.
2: I guess.
3: We haven't heard anything from her.
0: Yeah. That's true.
3: Other than the pardon.
0: I'm just assuming,
2: right?
0: Since her lawyer is fighting so hard for her, that she does want to be.
3: And he wants a presidential pardon for her.
0: Yeah.
2: Yeah. So, well,
0: and like the president told him, that's not a federal case. Can't do anything for you.
2: Sorry, I wish I could. Take care.
0: Bye-bye. Let's see. Steve in Ohio. Welcome.
5: Good morning. Hey, the one lady kind of stole my thunder, but I was kind of wondering with all this talk about depression, if there had been any talk about how much time she spent on her phone and on social media.
2: Yeah.
5: And if actually contributed to any of it.
2: Yeah. Great question, and I don't know.
0: I didn't really hear anything along those lines.
2: And again, I didn't watch every minute of the trial, so maybe the prosecution, who apparently put on a terrible case, tried to bring it in, tried to get it in. I just don't know. It would seem like she would have an issue, but again,
0: Who knows?
2: Yeah, we don't know.
0: Yeah, who knows? Jeff in Wisconsin, welcome.
6: Hey, good morning.
0: Hey.
6: Hey, how about we have robots on the jury?
0: Mm-hmm.
2: Yeah.
0: Okay. Yeah. I mean,
2: use AI.
0: Robots, AI. I think we're probably going to head in that direction eventually.
2: Absolutely.
0: As soon as this becomes, you know, more prevalent.
3: More useful?
0: As soon as it's perfected.
3: Yep.
0: Or as soon as they run the place, whatever. Or as soon as they destroy humanity.
3: Wait, now you've gone too far.
0: They'll be taking over.
3: Too far.
0: No, I don't know why I would think that when we just had, just quit OpenAI and...
3: Oh, yeah.
0: Was it Anthropic? Because
3: Anthropic.
0: They're too out of control, and he can't be a part of it anymore?
2: Yeah.
1: Yeah. Hopefully tomorrow we can touch on what the president has been saying about AI and the vice president as well. This is fishy, the way these companies are. Oh, no, we need regulation. Please jump in here and save us from ourselves, government.
2: Well, we kind of do.
1: Kind of need help saving ourselves from AI? Okay.
2: I mean, there has to be some kind of guardrails put on.
1: Well, just you wait, and the regulation will come, and there will be big winners, and they will be all the people right now who are saying, regulate us, please, because that'll shut the door on everyone else.
0: Mark Zuckerberg's very famous for that.
3: Yes, I know.
0: Remember when he was fighting for internet regulation?
3: Yeah.
0: Okay. All right, Mark. Thanks.
2: I know.
1: Yeah, I mean,
2: thanks
1: so much. I think the J.D. Vance clip, I don't know if you want to play it now or save it for tomorrow, but I think that is exactly right. If you want to hear that.
0: Yeah.
1: Clip 13.
0: Right.
1: I think this is, it's a home run here.
7: Are you concerned at all about the developments with AI and the calls over the weekend by Sam Altman, Dario Amade to pause the development of artificial intelligence?
8: You know, it's something that we're concerned by, but we want to make sure that we actually regulate smartly and we're thoughtful about the risk here. So there are obviously risks to AI. There are some benefits to AI. I have to say, just personally, I feel a little bit weird about the fact that you have so many frontier AI tech companies kind of coming to the government and begging the government to regulate them. It feels a little bit to me like a bit of a Trojan horse. So I think we just have to be careful about this.
0: Wow.
8: The other thing the president said pretty consistently is we know that the Chinese are engaged in this long-term AI race against the United States. We want to make sure the United States, we do things smartly, but we stay ahead of the curve.
0: Yeah.
2: Yeah.
0: That would be nice if we could do things smartly and stay ahead of the curve. That would be great. So if that's really what they're trying to do, I'm all about that.
1: Threading that is going to be
0: it's going to be very difficult.
1: Sight to behold.
0: Very, very difficult. It could, because China is not going to slow down. If that's what these companies really are after, if they're actually afraid that AI could end humanity and they want to slow down and make sure that they've got guardrails.
3: Yeah.
0: And they do slow down. The Chinese aren't going to.
1: But when have we looked at tech heads as this moral authority and these beacons of light? This is very odd.
0: It is odd
1: what they're doing.
0: However, we're up against something right now that we've never experienced
2: before.
0: But if
2: we give it guardrails to take care, we still want it working on health, and we still want it working on a few other things.
1: And serving on juries, apparently.
2: Okay. All right. After this last debacle in Massachusetts, okay.
0: Yeah.
2: And we wanted to do a number of other things. Then the other stuff can be kind of, you know, backed off a little bit. I think it might work.
0: Wow. Look at the optimistic one over here. Jeff Fisher. What a weird day for you.
1: It's going to be
0: a weird day.
1: In all seriousness, which municipality, which state is going to be the first to implement AI juries? Because that will be the first domino.
0: Yeah.
1: All right.
9: This is an
1: we've got overtime coming up.
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1: you tomorrow.
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11: It's Steve Day Show, and here's what happened while we were away. Brought to you by Taking a Hike. The Federal Reserve yesterday unanimously voted to increase its benchmark interest rate by 25 basis points. Board Chair Kevin Warsh, who was brought on by President Trump with the idea of cutting rates, was among those voting for the increase. President Trump on Truth Social said the interest rate should be 1% because the United States is booming. The Atlanta Fed is now forecasting quarterly GDP growth of 5.1% for quarter three annualized. Meanwhile, the nationwide average price at the pump keeps ticking up this week. $4.44 for gas, $6.40 for diesel. Things should be setting up prettily for Democrats, but try as they might, they still can't shake streamer Hassan Piker, who gave an interview to Axios this week.
12: Said that America is the top dog in terrorism.
13: Yes.
12: Do you think America then is worse than Al-Qaeda?
13: Pound for pound, as far as the number of deaths, yes.
11: In Texas, the air quotes minister of Democrat Senate nominee James Tallarico admitted on undercover camera that Tallarico is indeed a shapeshifter.
14: Trump people are attacking Tallarico for saying that God is non-binary. That's literally what he is.
15: Yeah.
14: He went on Fox News and like walked that back.
15: Thank you very much.
14: Did you see that?
15: Yeah. He's give you some advice that I don't think you should be following.
14: Yeah, because that's why, that's what, frankly, something that attracted me to this church was like...
15: And I can guarantee you that once he gets elected, he'll change his tune back to where he was.
14: Okay, but he has to kind of play this game.
15: Yes, that's what his campaign has convinced him of, is that the Democratic Party is backing off on their stances on trans and all of this. And so his staff is encouraging him to kind of do the same thing just for the next 50 weeks. Whatever days, I guess. I think it's bad advice, personally, but if it helps him win, okay.
16: Credit to the Daily Wire for that report. California Governor Gavin Newsom had some interview with CNN's Jake Tapper where the duo appeared to be fly fishing. Newsom says, "Oh shucks, he has some regrets about COVID."
17: Yeah, and look, everyone's a genius in hindsight, so, you know, coulda, woulda.
18: Well, what would you do differently?
17: I had a whole chapter just about Purell. We were running around doing price gouging legislation against Purell, and everyone was thinking it was a Purell-based crisis. I mean, you know,
18: people were scrubbing their groceries.
17: Yeah, I mean, the idea that we closed beaches was insane in hindsight. Obviously, the schools taking too long. A lot of districts were open, but the big ones weren't. L.A. refused, and I regret that. Obviously.
16: Moving on, this comedian perfectly and deftly summed up the problem with Lindsey Clancy supporters.
19: I really love all the supporters are out there doing this out there, which of course symbolizes strangling two kids at the same time. That's my favorite part about this whole thing.
20: Husband.
19: Okay. You think, husband?
20: Husband. I'm just saying maybe both.
19: Yeah. This is not a true crime solver. This is not a book club, all right? We're not here to solve this. All right, legit question for you, because you were very vocal. Would you still support her if they found out in court that she was shouting the N-word the entire time? Would you still support her?
20: Probably not.
19: Yeah, because killing kids is one thing, but that word is like a big deal, right?
16: And finally, this.
20: You may not believe it. I don't give two but I am telling you right now, that motherfucker back there is not real.
16: And that's what happened while we were away.
3: Did you guys see the clip from C-SPAN yesterday of McConnell trying to do a roll call vote?
21: Yeah.
3: And they had to call his name multiple times to get him to respond. And then he just lifted a finger and couldn't speak.
21: Yeah. Democracy, baby.
3: I mean, this is just late stage Republic nonsense kind of stuff here.
21: Yep.
3: All right. Can you actually lose an election with 5% growth? Is that really possible? We're going to discuss that and more here next on The Steve Dace Show. And greetings, happy Thursday. Welcome to The Steve Dace Show here live and on demand. I'm Steve Dace alongside Todd Erzin and Aaron McIntyre. 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Bottom of the hour, former now U.S. Attorney Ed Martin is going to be joining us. He has moved on into private life, and we'll get his recollections of what it was like serving in the first 2 years of Trump version 2.0. And I've known Ed for many years, going back to when he ended up succeeding his mentor, Phyllis Schlafly, as head of the Eagle Forum. So Ed will join us here at the bottom of the hour. And then next hour for Theology Thursday, I think this one's going to be fun.
21: Okay.
3: Because being the Romanist holdout on a show of rightly divided Protestants, Todd has probably heard a million times the pitch for why he should join our team, probably, right, over the years?
21: Couple times.
4: Over the and I've gotten some on the other direction, but I promise you the volume is not nearly as high.
21: Well, the pitch is basically, I'm not a Christian and I'm going to hell. So
4: yeah, the pitch on you guys' end is, they're very confident I'm just going to end up in the end where you are. That's the pitch I typically get. There have been a couple of people that told me I'm not really a believer because I don't belong to the one true church. But most of the Catholic wooing I receive is just like, hey, man, we listen to your show every day. You're going to end up where we are. I'm pretty confident. That's most of the Catholic
21: wooing. Our tribe really wants you. Your tribe... me, not so much.
4: What's funny is your willingness to theologically be persnickety actually fits in pretty well with a lot of elements in our tribe, in fact, right now. All right. But the reason we're bringing this up is for Theology Thursday next hour, we got a letter that I cannot wait to read and to share and to discuss. Because I love contrarian stuff, you know, I love kind of man bites dog and serendipity and schadenfreude and all that kind of stuff. So this is a family, very devout evangelical Christian family, raised their son in a very devout evangelical Christian home. And as a young man now, he has decided that his true church is in Rome and he's become Catholic. And the thing is, they're totally fine with it. He's not. All right. So he wants to argue and debate, okay, all the time. And this one had me at, I've been doing this for 20 years. I think I've been contacted or emailed about pretty much everything. And it dawned on me, this is the first time in all the years I've been doing this that I received a note like this, that the younger generation reverted to Catholicism, and now they're the aggressors, all right, in the evangelism battle within the family. So we're going to read the note and then just kind of have an open forum discussion about it coming up next hour in Theology Thursday. And then we'll see if we're still friends. Okay. So that's coming your way. All right. Let's get to what I teased at the top of the show. So those GDP growth numbers, and let me say this also. Yesterday's show with the branding associated with the midterm elections attached to it, yesterday's show was the first time, and I don't know when, honestly. I couldn't tell you the last time we did a show and it didn't reach the top 10 of our main category on Apple iTunes. Yesterday's show didn't. It reached 11th. And we can't blame it on Tuesday, guys, because I'm pretty sure I went to government school, but I'm pretty sure yesterday was Wednesday, right?
21: Yes.
4: We played Buy, Sell, or Hold, right? That's one of everybody's favorite segments every week, right?
21: We did. We did. Daniel lamented.
4: Yeah. We did the thing. Yes. We did the Wednesday thing. You didn't get a terrible Tuesday. Okay, you got the woeful Wednesday that everybody loves, right? Okay. And so yesterday's show did not make it into the top 10 in our main iTunes Apple category for the first time in I don't know how many lunar cycles. It's been a while. And the only conclusion I can come to is that we branded it because it wasn't on a terrible day. We had, one of our most popular segments every single week. So the only thing I can come up with is we branded it about the midterms and how crucial and vital they were. Which, if I'm right, would mean we're still struggling with a lot of give a care, even within this audience. We're still struggling with some give a care. Is that fair? Could you guys think of another factor that would have led to this?
21: What did we?
4: It could be a random occurrence. It's just hard not to notice, right? I saw a study last night that showed Democrat outperformance in this primary cycle compared to Republicans is about 45%.
5: Is that bad?
4: Yeah, that's suboptimal. We'll say at least, okay. Meaning the amount of Democrats turning out in their primaries during this primary cycle compared to our side was about a 45% increase in their favor. So I see that. I know how long it took to get our people here in Iowa, where we've turned this state beet red and we're now threatened with maintaining that, how long it took to get, you know, our people even to acknowledge there was going to be a gubernatorial primary in our state, which only happens like once every 10 years, right? So I've lived through it. So I've seen data. I've lived through it. But I'm trying to, and it could just be random. It's a random Wednesday in September, no meaning to it. But it's hard not to notice, right? Some of you guys keep sending me notes. Once you notice, Steve, you won't stop noticing. So it's hard not to notice. I know it's a different context, but it's hard not to notice the first time we do a show in I don't know how many moons that doesn't break into the top 10 of our main category. It happens to have the branding of the midterms. And when I saw that this morning, man, I kind of gulped a little bit.
21: It's either that or Jonathan Cahn passed his curse on to us on Tuesday.
4: That could be it, too. But I'm probably going to say it's more in line, likely, that we branded it alongside the midterms.
21: Which is a curse all by itself.
4: Yeah, that's obviously not a good sign. Okay? Which brings me to the question I teased at the top of the program. Can you really lose an election when the quarter leading up to it has 5% growth? That is phenomenal. So I went and looked it up. The last couple times we had 5% growth. The first time doesn't count because it's the first few quarters of 2021 coming off of all the lockdowns and things. So many things were closed. Now they're reopening. So none of that that's all a contrivance, right? That's a little bit like deciding to give your kid an allowance because they cleaned up their room, which is entirely the mess that they made.
21: Yes.
4: Fair, right?
21: Yes.
4: Okay. They're not doing chores. They're just cleaning up after themselves in this case. So no credit at all. Do I get it?
21: No, sure.
4: My ombudsman agrees?
21: Yes.
4: Okay. No credit at all. And we'd say this if even our guy was president in 21, as he should have been. But you don't really get any credit because he shut the government down originally, too. Okay. Shut everything down originally, too. So no credit for, you know, just turning the lights back on, essentially. And plugging stuff back in. That's all we did those first three quarters of 21, right?
21: Right.
4: Right. Because what you saw once we got into the next year is we didn't see anything close to that level of growth. Okay. So if you go back to a pre-COVID era, it has been a decade since we have had a quarter with 5% growth, which is what's being forecasted. It's for this third quarter, right? Leading up to the election or the end of the second quarter, Aaron?
5: Third quarter.
4: Yeah. So the quarter happening right as the election is taking place, the third quarter. Or no, the third quarter, the one's about to end at the end of this month.
5: Yes.
4: My bad. Yeah. Okay. So the quarter leading up to the election.
5: It's not set in stone yet. It's a forecast, but we're getting pretty close to it.
4: So I went and looked it up, and I looked at the years, because I also have I've got a double question here. Can you really lose, not just when is the last time this happened, when it wasn't, you know, coming off of a scamdemic, when we, you know, retardedly shut everything down, but when was the last time this organically occurred? And then can you really lose an election in a year where you have this level of growth? So I went back to a decade and then a little bit longer, and here's what I found. You actually can lose elections when you have this level of growth. It can happen.
21: Awesome.
4: Okay.
21: There's a chance.
4: I mean, just as I was beginning to get to some confidence, this most of the time you guys benefit from the fact that we don't meticulously script this show, that we let things happen organically, spontaneously. We rely on my superpower that the Lord gave me, which is my prodigious photographic memory and recall ability. I would have preferred being able to take a golf ball at 300 yards on the 18th green at Augusta and put it within putting range, but that's not the one I got at the gift line. I got this one. So, and so we kind of rely on that and then our witty repartee and our chemistry with one another to keep things, even when it seems like sometimes we're talking about the same issues and the same problems over and over again, it keeps things fresh, right?
21: And your blue eyes.
4: And then there are my baby blue eyes. Indeed. Okay. So, most of the time, you as an audience benefit from that formula. This would not be one of those times.
21: Is it Tuesday again?
4: Kind of. I feel like it's Tuesday now because I teased this, and then I'm like, "Crap, I should go look this up." And then during the and then I did, and then like, "Oh, I don't like the answer." So what do we do? I thought about just pretending I didn't ask that question a mere 5 minutes ago. But no.
21: Glad tidings of great joy.
4: Indeed. Yeah. So next time. So yeah. Maybe this is one of those moments where you script everything out.
21: Is this on?
4: Yes. Unfortunately, it is. So Obama had 5% growth in 2016. Trump ended up winning that election. Obama had 5% growth in a quarter in 2014. And Democrats suffered a 9-seat swing in the U.S. Senate in the second Tea Party election. So, yeah.
21: You want to see yourself out now?
4: I do.
5: Let's just not discuss my theory of why we are expanding our...
21: Yes.
5: Let's not do that.
6: It, could it be that maybe we're exporting a lot more energy than we typically do? And could
4: it
6: be that we're exporting a lot more energy than we typically do because a part of the world that typically exports a bunch of energy is
4: to us
6: not,
4: instead?
6: Yeah.
4: Yeah. Yeah.
21: And does this speak to my wanting to fracture Trump's base thinking along this particular topic? Is a lot of this growth coming in the world of AI and Trump's base doesn't like that?
4: Oh, there is an AI. Well,
21: and data centers.
4: There was an AI boom. Whether that is sustainable, the fact that they're all running to the government now seems to indicate maybe not so much, right? Okay, as part of that conversation as well, you know. But I do think this is still relevant to the conversation we had yesterday. We do have an outlier. For example, well, Steve, we knew Obama is who began the radicalization in the Democratic Party we're talking about today. But did the average normie know this yet in 2014 and 2016? They voted for him twice for president, right? I mean,
21: right.
4: We were doing those shows, but did the average normie know that in America? And I would argue probably not.
21: Coin flip at best.
4: Yes. Is the average normie know in America right now that Democrats don't know what a woman is? And I would argue the answer is yes.
21: Yes.
4: Because you're watching the way the Democratic Party is responding to this question.
21: Yes.
4: And that video of Tallarico and his church yesterday, I mean, it's exactly what I told you I thought was happening on yesterday's program. We discussed this then. That the paperwork has clearly gone out. We're too crazy. Start lying about where we are on the truants. Right? Just start lying about it. Because this is a level of cultural chaos that actually is a weakness for us, and we've got to cover that weakness. I think that that's very clear what's happening with Rob Sand here in Iowa. I think that's very clear what's happening with the James Tallarico in Texas. I know, in other words, states where the on-the-ground metrics of elections in terms of voter registrations and who's in power and controls the election machinery are going against Democrats. And so you just can't sustain having this level of exposure out there. The latest Emerson poll of Texas I saw today, and Emerson was not good during the last primary cycle, but in the Trump era, they've been one of the best pollsters, one of the few public pollsters I will even still follow, frankly. And they had the Texas race, a one-point race. Maybe it was two. It was within the margin for error. And as I said on the Pat Gray show yesterday, I would much rather be Ken Paxton right now than James Tallarico. I mean, you cannot be more outspent than Ken Paxton was up until this point. You can't have a more divided party than Ken Paxton has had up until this point. It's not possible for President Trump to become more unpopular than he is at this point. He has the lowest approval ratings he's ever had as a president, right? Because you start getting into the partisan, you know, divide of the country, it's kind of hard to go sub 40% unless there is like a housing crisis of 08 kind of an event on your watch, like what happened to W at the end of his reign. So if you're Paxton, there's no possible way you as a campaign could be any worse shape than you would have been up until this point. And if you're telling me the race is in a margin for error, then I'd much rather be Ken Paxton with the on-the-ground metrics of a James Tallarico. And I think after years of championing troons, Tallarico now trying to retcon himself and redefine himself on this issue on the run here in the last just week, I think is indicative that what I'm saying, my analysis, is accurate. Because this is not a movement of people that like to give on points, right? They don't moderate on a lot of things. They don't try to find reasonableness on a regular basis, right? They won't even do it a lot of times if their political futures are at stake. I mean, it's got to be like existential levels of we can't sustain this before they show any self-awareness or humility on Team D at all, right?
21: Right. Now, you say this in Texas. I have to ask. Even though now Cornyn is sharing Karl Rove op-eds about why we might need to vote for Democrats now, I mean, are they really, how badly do they want to lose down there? I know that's a different race, that political race down there, but it's still, they hate their base.
4: Well, and this, that's a separate tentacle to this story. But since you brought it up, that could be one of the potential answers to the mystery of why did Trump endorse all these rhinos that just were going to turn around and knife him later on. And one potential answer to that question, like, remember when I said during COVID, maybe one potential answer to why they kept wanting to deny thousands of years of natural immunity is because this is a tacit admission. This is not a natural phenomenon. It did not just organically show up at a wet market in a densely populated area, but it is a chimeric concoction that they created of their own hands in those labs there in Wuhan, labs plural, and therefore they know that this thing is synthetic, and it may not, and they're not entirely sure just how subjected it is to the natural laws of immunology, virology, and physiology. Remember when I said that during COVID?
21: Of course.
4: Yeah. Maybe, because listen, I think Trump's as capable of craven interest as any American politician we've ever seen. Is that fair?
21: Yes.
4: Okay. Most of the time that tends to benefit us, right? But not every time.
21: It does a lot.
4: Yeah, but not every time. So I don't know what Trump gets out of endorsing the Tom Tillises and stuff of the world that he's endorsed in the past, and the Bill Cassidys who are, you know, kneecapping him now. It's not helping his crypto wallet. It's not helping his AI investments. It's not helping the family's future political fiefdom in any way, shape, or form. None that I can think of. Can you guys think of a craven, cynical reason that Trump endorsed all these people who are now knifing him? And the only thing I could think of is you just don't really think that Trump believes what he claims to believe. That's really tough to say to a guy who got shot in the face. Okay, but you could have that opinion, I guess. That's an option too, right? Mm-hmm. That he's just been a false flag the entire time, including getting shot in the face and nearly put in prison for the rest of his life. But maybe one potential answer is what you just said about John Cornyn. That could be a potential answer too. Is Trump was just aware, you know, if I endorse against these guys, they'll just knife me every turn. When the primary is months before the general elections and they're in office for the whole rest of the year to just screw me all the time, you know, I'm not saying that's the right calculation, but that could be a potential answer to the question based on what you said about John Cornyn.
21: It's such a bizarre political universe, because on the one hand, he is the king of the party, and on the other hand, he's chained to this nonsense.
4: Yeah, because he's a king metaphorically, but
21: yeah.
4: Not literally. This isn't Pharaoh who owned everything in the kingdom of Egypt, right? Yeah. So that's a potential answer to our you know, Trump era long question. Is he just realized that these people would spend, if he got rid of them in all these primaries and that take place in February, March, April, and at the latest take place in August if there's runoffs, that they'd still be in office for months after that to just screw me the entire time. So I've got a better use of my political capital. Still not saying I'd make this decision if I were in his shoes, but that's a potential answer to a question that has, you know, bedeviled us for many, many a moon now.
21: You're
4: correct?
21: Talking about art of the deal.
4: And this would, and what you're talking about with John Cornyn now and Karl Rove would kind of line up with that, right? Yeah. So can you have 5% growth and another party that openly outs itself as a manifestation of a red-green alliance demonic cult? And it's not even hyperbole. I'm sure if you have their belief system, what I just said is hyperbole, right? You know, but this isn't a political turn of phrase. This isn't, you know, what's your phrase there, rhetorical flourish?
21: Yeah.
4: This is just a baseline assessment of their belief system over there. Can you still lose an election where you have that and 5% growth? And to me, it would require something absolutely extraordinary that would uniquely hurt the average person in ways they would feel on a regular basis. Something like this. U.S. diesel prices officially rise to a new record of $6.40 a gallon, now up 88% over the last 9 months. So essentially the lead up to the idea of this war, and then the entirety of this year, which has been defined completely by the Iran it's kind of a war, right? Like, we're kind of there. We're not shooting at them daily. They're not shooting at us. It's a kind of war. Fair?
21: Sure.
4: It's kind of a war. Truck drivers are now paying more than $3 per gallon for diesel than they were at the beginning of this year. Except they're not really paying for it. You and I are. You and I are paying for it. because many of the goods we buy are transported across this country with diesel fuel and these truckers. So you and I are paying for that. And if you had a Federal Reserve body, even with Trump's appointee running it, that was a bunch of swamp creatures that wanted to screw a disruptive outsider like Trump, they need a rationale for doing something like raising interest rates with 5% growth, right? What would be a good rationale? What's happened to affordability and inflation because of our own foreign policy here? You see what I'm trying to say?
21: Mm-hmm.
4: It gives them an excuse to do something to try to knife him before the midterms. It gives them an excuse to do what they probably would have wanted to do anyway. This is an incredible gambit made by this president, man. Okay? This is it. This is an incredible gambit. And this is not even COVID, which just landed in his lap and ambushed him. And we've not seen the likes of that on our shores. Even the advent of the AIDS crisis was a behaviorally based phenomenon. We have not seen that on our shores since the Spanish flu when, you know, guys came home from World War I. So it's been a minute. This is one he instigated. This is a choice he made. And he's going to stake his entire presidency on this, basically, at this point. So that's, I think, what it would take when the other side says, hi, we're demons. And we have 5% economic growth and a pretty good job market on top of it, frankly. How do you still lose a midterm election with that? Well, I just told you. All-time record high of the fuel that transports pretty much every good you buy, we buy. $3 more per gallon, and now multiply that times thousands, tens of thousands of gallons a day, and then do that for 9 months, and take a look at your grocery bill and your everything else bill, you're buying plane tickets, everything else that is going to use fuel. And here we are. Thoughts?
21: Yeah, well, I'm glad you mentioned COVID, and I mentioned AI and data centers earlier. My big fear is that Trump is going to go out and be Trump and message this and just say it over and over again in the face of what people aren't feeling, and so the reaction is going to be the same. No, I'm supposed to take the magic jab? No, I'm just supposed to sell the farmland and accept data centers as the future? No. Oh, I'm just supposed to, even though I know what gas costs, believe you that everything's groovy, and Trump has already said some of this in some press conferences, this, you know, greatest economy ever. This is where, you're right about all the bad stuff, the Democrats are crazy, we have to rely on that. But Trump will knife that if he talks too much about how great the economy is.
6: Yeah, we lost our minds at Janet Yellen over and over again, former Treasury Secretary, when she tried to pull the whole,
21: yep,
6: everything's great.
21: Great point, Aaron.
6: We lost our minds over that,
4: yep,
6: multiple times. I don't think they should try that.
4: In general, arguing against what people think is true is a bad idea unless you're really good at convincing and changing their minds otherwise. More in a moment.
7: Hillary Rodham Clinton just published an op-ed focused on yours truly.
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4: He's a Terminator-level messenger. He's the best messenger we've had since Reagan.
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4: 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Well, I have known Ed Martin for many years, going back to when he was at Eagle Form with the late, great Phyllis Schlafly, who's was just very kind and encouraging to me very early in my career, which gave me a lot of confidence to keep going. And then Ed eventually became U.S. attorney here, has just left the Trump administration. He is now with the Center for Renewing America. So let's renew. A conversation with an old friend. How are you doing, Ed?
12: I'm good. I'm hungry. I want one of those cookies. I'm going to get that. Get right on that one. That sounded, like you said, sounded pretty good. But great to see you and great to be with you guys. I love listening to you. I was listening before, and it's great to be on.
4: Well, now that you're out of the public sector, you can absolutely accept the same grifting that I just did from the Texas company.
12: Exactly.
4: All right, they can send you a box. Yes. All right, so
12: I'm all for it.
4: So it should kind of give us, you know, an overlay of the last year and a half, the time you spent there in the admin, what you had an opportunity to do, what you had an opportunity to see, and give people an idea, what did they vote for in winning that crucial election in 2024?
12: Yeah, thank you, Steve. And that's part of the reason I left the timing I did. I want to get out before the election in November to talk about what we did. As you mentioned, I went in on day one. It's actually a little bit earlier than that. I was hired by Russ Vogt to be the chief of staff to OMB. I spent the transition working with Doge and others to try to get ready to ramp up for OMB. And at the very last minute, the day before the election, I was asked to switch and become the prosecutor for D.C., as you mentioned, for the District of Columbia. So I saw firsthand the Doge stuff. The Doge stuff was fascinating. It feels like a lifetime ago, even for me. But there was a lot of really, really interesting stuff they were doing, challenging the system, which was great. And Russ Vogt at OMB, we staffed up and hired some really great people. I think he's probably the MVP of the administration. People don't realize, because when you control the budget and you're a guy like him, and he's a serious conservative Christian gentleman, it's really a powerful spot. So I enjoyed that part of the run-up. And then I was U.S. Attorney in D.C. It was extraordinary. At the center of the first 60 days of the administration, I mean, in DOJ, we had an acting attorney general for most of it. We had an acting DAG, Emil Bovee. We fired everybody, it felt like. We got rid of cases. We fought over the key stuff. You know, we pardoned all the J6ers, pardoned some cops, pardoned the pro-lifers and the FACE Act. That was in the first 4 days. And that was all going through my office. I remember being briefed on a Chinese spy at the Fed, if you can believe it. The Fed had a Chinese spy, and I was being briefed by the FBI and the prosecutors, and they said, we're thinking of picking that guy up in about 3 weeks. And I said, why don't we get him tomorrow? Like, what are we waiting for on the Chinese spy at the Fed? You know, and we did. And so lots of stuff, lots of action, Steve. They put me in a position and they said, you've got some power. And we did a lot. We really did a lot. We did a lot on immigration questions. We did a lot on, we were fighting about the spending. You might remember Lee Zeldin was trying to stop $6.7 billion that was going to basically a nonprofit front group for green energy. And I was a U.S. attorney. We were trying to get that stopped. And to be honest, we didn't, we stopped some of it. We didn't stop all of it. But it was emblematic of the Biden era spending, just pouring billions out to groups and nonprofits and all. So anyway, that was extraordinary. And those first days were probably my favorite time. And then we settled into a rhythm of life. Tom Tillis, the senator from North Carolina, blocked my confirmation single-handedly. He told me in an interview with him, I love to tell this story because he's a sick puppy and I don't mind spreading the word. He actually said to me, Steve, he said, Ashley Babbitt, he said, that woman, when she climbed through the door, the window, she got shot. You know, she should have known she was going to got shot. She deserved to be shot, don't you think? That's what the guy said to me. And I can tell you, Steve, because I enjoyed your book and the movie so much that when he said it, it was like a frisson went through the room of actual evil. Like I felt in my head, I can still picture it. I can still feel it. I thought, what do you say? Like I was presented with truly an evil thing to say. I really was sort of frozen. I actually said something a little bit lame because I wasn't going to agree with him. Obviously, I said something like, because I knew about this, by the way, I said, well, if you pull your gun and you're a law enforcement in that setting, I guess you have to use it. Which, by the way, I was preparing to investigate that shooting because it was not a good shoot as U.S. attorney. And anyway, I was blocked. So, then I went over to the Department of Justice and I was in charge of weaponization, the working group. I was also in charge of pardons, which I came to do more of later. And that was really the pardon, just to pause on that. The pardon stuff was extraordinary, Steve, because I know your faith is so important and you've talked about your own life and your life arc and how you've gotten chances and second chances. You know, the idea of pardons is not about justice. It's about mercy. Mm-hmm. And Donald Trump has, between the First Step Act and the first administration and the pardons in general, he's done a lot of mercy giving, and it's extraordinary to hear the stories of that and have people come forward, both already have been given these moments of mercy and also seeking it. And that was an extraordinary privilege and something really I will think about and probably write about and talk about for a long time. But back for one second to the weaponization and the importance. We have not prosecuted enough people, right? I'm not one of these Pollyannish people that says it's all great and all that. I wanted more. I still want more and all. But I will tell you, Steve, that a part of recognizing and fighting evil is to name it and to put an identity to it. And that part of what I saw in the weaponization working group, look, I looked at Lisa Monaco's emails and I looked at Jack Smith's inbox. These people were spending their talented, bright people. They were spending their legal acumen to destroy Americans. Not just Trump. That was Jack Smith's main focus. Mm-hmm. But all the alternate electors, all the J6ers, all the FACE Act, all the Catholics in out of Richmond, that memo, the parents at school boards. These are really sick people. These are people that were evildoers. I try not to judge people's soul. That's God's job, not mine. So I don't like to say so-and-so is evil. But I can say Lisa Monaco was an evil actor that we have never seen. I've never seen or imagined anything like it. They made up the law to put people in the gulag, in the D.C. gulag over J6. Really haunting stuff. And part of the goal in that for me was exposing it and getting more of it. And I'm a communicator, Steve. I probably was ill matched to be a prosecutor where the legal system wants you to keep stuff secret and they want to dominate your ability to communicate so that you cannot talk and you're trapped. And so I was talking a lot and getting in trouble periodically. But I really think that and I gave a press conference and I said, in a culture that has shame, we should name and shame these people. I don't want to sit in a room with Lisa Monaco because I don't want to sit in a room with Eichmann. I don't want to sit in a room with Jack Smith because I didn't want to meet and sit in a room with Mengele. I mean, these are evil, evil doers, and they ought to be shamed by our society. And I think that's a big part of what we need to continue to do and to be out there talking about and hopefully holding them more accountable. But if it's not going to be prosecutions or it's too slow, then let's make it every other way we can do it. And be clear about it, because what's at stake in November is not a choice about marginal tax rates. What's at stake in November is evil actors want to be in control of a branch of the government and do a lot of damage, in my opinion. And that's why I really want to let people know what we've been up to.
4: That answer was a force of nature. First of all, you answered the question I've had the last few weeks. Why has Russ Vogt been so late in collecting my fantasy football dues this year? And now I know. He's apparently been very busy. All right, that's yeah. Number one. Secondly, you mentioned Nefarious. What maybe you don't even realize, maybe, Ed, is the idea for that book. The first trip I ever took to D.C. was an event you guys invited me to, you and Phyllis, at Heritage. And trip was the first, was where I got the idea. As part of some marketing I was doing for Rules for Patriots back then, that's where I got the idea for a nefarious plot. So there you go. So you played a little hand in making that happen, brother. So let's get to the really serious stuff that you addressed. Let's start with Doge, actually, because a lot of people walked away excited and then discouraged by how that went down, right?
12: Yeah.
4: Why was that still constructive to go through as a country based on what you saw from the inside?
12: Well, yes, that's well said. That's well positioned, because when it went on, first of all, when those guys came in the Doge, it's a fantastic story. And Russ Vogt deserves to be the hero in this short vignette. I'm the chief of staff with Russ, and we're getting ready. And the Doge guys honed in on

0: States Digital Service. After Obama and his morons screwed up the healthcare.gov, they solved it by hiring hundreds and hundreds of digital designers and experts, and they put them all on the payroll. And they had their own brownstone at on Lafayette Square, right by the White House. And it was supposed to be like 280 people. There was only like 20 there. The rest of them are across the country, all making six figures, all doing whatever. I don't know what they were doing all these years later. So the Doge guys honed in on that, and they wanted that. And they decided to interview all those engineers and whatever, and they were going to keep them or not keep them if they were any good. Because the Doge guys are slightly, they're slightly, a lot of times they seem kind of, apolitical is wrong. They're kind of, they're neutral. They just want talent. And so if you're talented as an engineer, so anyway, they fired almost all of them immediately, but they were trying. They were going to keep them if they could. But I said to Russ, this is great. We got Doge inside OMB so we can steer this thing. And Russ said famously, you got to get them out, Ed. If they're in OMB, no one is going to have Elon Musk reporting to him. Like, Russ didn't want that. And more importantly, it's going to be so chaotic. It's got to be at the White House. And we moved it out. And so it was moved out. But practically, here's what they ran into. A lot of the good guys, Elon was one of them, were on the, what's called SGE, the special government employee, very limited amount of time. The reason we knew Elon would leave after whatever date he said was because that was the number of days he could work. SGEs can only work 130 days a year. Mm-hmm. And so you have to take 4 days off a week and only work, right, stretch it out. It's meant for like part-time specialists. So a lot of guys were leaving and gals were going to leave quickly. So there was a fuse on this thing that was, at one level, it made it urgent. On another level, it made it, if you could wait it out, you were going to have a massive drain on the backside. And that's kind of what happened. So, but what they did that was, I mean, Steve, it was invaluable, and it should be a model for the future. They shined a light on certain aspects. Limited though it was. USAID is one, obvious. It was such a fraud. USAID is such a fraud. And they shined a light on that. And did they reform it enough? No, because the swamp, you know, the tide went out in the swamp and then the tide came back in. And some of the same guys who say they're for it, Republicans, were allowing USAID to get funded, some of the projects get funded. But that was a very positive exercise, an exercise that needs to happen in all the other aspects of government, and maybe it'll never do it. I mean, that's a different question. And so I share the disappointment in the sense that we wanted the reform to keep going and to be more thorough and all. But I tell you, it was fantastic to see the career bureaucrats and the political career bureaucrats, meaning the politicals that come in and out of government, you know, every time there's a Republican, and they kind of are either they're in and out themselves or they're sort of by practice, they know how to do it. And they don't really want to rock the boat. And they were just threatened by these Doge guys. It was fantastic tension that was mostly on the side of what the heck are you doing? And that was a good pressure. And so I think it was good for the country. I understand why it was disappointing to many people because of the how it looks on the follow through. And I hope it happens again in other ways. Last thing on that, Steve, again, you're going to hear it as a theme for me. The people who work in government, even the guys appointed and gals appointed, are not good enough communicators. They think that the truth will set you free when, as you know, you have to know the truth and you have to go to the world where they are and help persuade them. That doesn't mean you lie, but it means you got to sell it. And the Doge guys, as well as many of the people that were supporting it, thought it's going to sell itself because, look, we're doing the right thing. And once a lot of that was gone, meaning that people were leaving, the sales even slowed even more. And so it didn't get a good a push to understand it. But it was fantastic.
1: I've got just over a minute here. You're a lifelong activist. Then you got a chance to see the belly of the beast from the inside at Doge with, you know, weaponization, pardons. Lots of activists in this audience all over the country. What was a misconception you had going in as an activist? That now seeing from the inside, you're like, okay, now that's how that works or why that doesn't work that you could share in about a minute.
0: Well, one, you actually can change it. You can actually do it. And I lived it. I mean, all of a sudden, Steve, I'm talking to you, you know, 6 months earlier, and now I'm going toe to toe with Chuck Schumer. Mm-hmm. So if you have the courage and you have the ability, you can do it. And as U.S. attorney and taking on Georgetown and all the rest. But the other one was the deep state is real. I mean, we can talk about it for another show. I'd love to come back anytime
1: sure.
0: you want.
1: Yeah.
0: The deep state is real, and it's reality.

0: is like the oxygen you breathe. You don't even understand the percentage of oxygen you've got and what you're dealing with. It's a real, real challenge for our future of our nation, this bureaucracy that is the deep state.
1: Good to see you, my friend. And we will definitely be having you back for sure. All right.
0: Okay, Steve. God bless.
1: God bless. Thank you. Gentlemen, I could see that being a Mr. Smith goes to Washington kind of evergreen level interview.
2: For sure.
1: To do one day for the show. Just with a guy from Missouri who came up as an activist under Phyllis Schlafly at Eagle Forum and then got some of the most high profile lawfare jobs in the Trump administration. So we really got to see what life, who Jack Smith and these people really, really were and what he learned. That's a long form conversation waiting to happen.
2: Oh, it's so interesting. Having worked for Trump, though, basically, when he went on that rant and said, we're not talking about marginal tax rates. We can't even sit in a room with these people. Mm-hmm. He's saying like the art of the deal, actually, vis-a-vis relationships with Democrats, is a total non-starter.
3: Yes, and that's kind of what I got listening. Lisa Monaco and the Jack Smiths. These people didn't trip and fall. Well, maybe some of them did, but these people didn't trip and fall into getting some of these positions. There's some obvious talent, ability, prowess there for their various fields, most of them in law. And it was spent doing evil. Years invested into themselves. And it was spent just doing abject evil, mm-hmm. inflicting pain upon people for the purpose of sending a message, power, what have you. I think evil is a pretty good descriptor.
1: You just define the old saying, the punishment is the process, yes. Or the process is the punishment. Yes. All right, we'll come back. A Theology Thursday that may fracture the program is next. Stay tuned.
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0: We're back here with Hour 2, live and on demand here on Blaze TV, radio, and podcast alongside Todd Erzin and Aaron McIntyre. I am Steve Dace. 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That's D-E-A-C-E. 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You can also subscribe to our YouTube channel. I'm sorry, our Rumble channel. I don't really care what you do on YouTube because they hate me. Our Rumble channel at Steve Dace. And then finally, if you can, I don't know if Rumble's even real, frankly. I just know that they don't hate me. So, fair? That's pretty much my how low my standards have become in this day. I don't know if the views on Rumble are real, if they count, if they can be monetized. I've heard varying reports. I have no idea. I just know they don't hate me. So,
1: it's got a good beat. You can dance.
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0: Anything at this point, I think, would be better than what it is. It is just truly amazing. If you don't work in our business, you wouldn't really understand. Like, if you are a mechanic or a roofer, you know, you're like doing real work that I don't know how to do, I wouldn't understand. You know, you guys, I take the car into the shop at the dealer, and they put it up there on the hydraulic jack there, and they raise it up 10 feet off the floor, and I'm like, if you brought me over there and said, what do you see? I'm like, I have no idea. Okay. So if you weren't in our line of work, you would know how difficult it is to bill as much as we do into this show every year with no assistance whatsoever and no monetization from YouTube is frankly incredible. It's providential that we're able to do that, because you shouldn't. It's the biggest video platform in the history of the planet, and it does. He hate me. That is very, very true. And it's apparently just going to happen forever at this point, you know? So, now the good news is Apple doesn't. All right. So, if you, or none of the other podcast platforms, because that's where the largest part of our audience comes from. So if you guys haven't yet done so, please hit that subscribe or on Apple iTunes follow button to make sure you never miss an episode. And then also please make sure you don't miss out on the chance to leave us a 5-star review. If you love us, tens of thousands of you have done that. Thank you so very much. And thanks as well to our friends over at World Watch News. Created specifically for teens, World Watch delivers fact-based news from a Christian worldview, and it does so in just about 10 minutes per day. 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Right. 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So, the stereotype is, and not always, but the most stereotypes have at least some ring of truth to them. They're often taken to demeaning depths, right? Okay. They're often taken to demeaning depths, but, that doesn't mean that there's not an element of truth to them, right?
1: Sure.
0: Kind of like the whole certain foods that certain racial minorities like to eat more than white people do. Probably a ring of truth to that, okay? But does it have to be taken to some of the demeaning depths that it is often taken to? No. Is the stereotype of the redneck who says to, you know, hey, mom, watch this, and we know something tragic is about to happen, right? But there's also people that aren't white that do stupid things they want their moms to watch too, right? So there's some truth to stereotypes. Otherwise, they wouldn't become stereotypes, but they're often just taken to demeaning depths. The stereotype in terms of when a family is disrupted by a Catholic Protestant or a close relationship is disrupted by the Catholic Protestant dynamic is in the times in which we live, it's the stereotype is that's often the Protestant pushing the button on the Catholic side. Fair? That's kind of the stereotype? Fair?
1: I think so.
0: And I do, and again, like I said about other forms of stereotypes, I do think there's my own experience just, you know, being heavily involved in Protestant church and theology for the last 20 plus years, and traveling across the country to speak in evangelical Protestant churches as I do every year. And then what I see online, I definitely see the Protestant side, that our side is tends to be the instigator and the aggressor more often than not in these scenarios. Not exclusively, you know, I don't get nearly the volume that you do from my tribe, but I have had, there's been a handful of Catholics I've gotten telling me I'm not really a Christian. I don't belong to the one true church. Now, most of the Catholic, you know, wooing or pushback I get happens to be, we just listen to you every day. And we're very confident you're eventually going to end up where we are. All right. And I'm frankly even more offended by that. I think I'd be way more respectful if you just came at me directly.
1: They come to me like, how close do you think Steve is? Yes. Can we get him? And they come to you and say, why is Todd on the show? Get him out
0: of here. Yes. Yeah. So Aaron, it's fair. We tend to be in this era. We tend to be more the aggressor here. Is that fair?
2: Oh, for sure.
0: Which is why I wanted to tackle this, because I was asked to discuss this by a faithful listener, but from an angle I don't typically see. And I thought we'd addressed a lot of, at least a lot of the faith questions and comments that I could think of. And we're happy to keep doing and, you know, re-racking that greatest hits. And, you know, I listened to Eagles' greatest hits today and I'm still not sick of any of those songs. And that album's almost as old as I am now, right? You know,
1: take it to the,
0: that's limits. Right. You know, peaceful, easy feeling, oh, tequila sunrise, time. Already gone. Mm-hmm. Right? All that stuff, right? All right, so, but you did it. You did it. It took a minute, but after 20 years of doing this, you finally sent me something I have not been asked yet. And that's why I thought, you know what? We should make this a Theology Thursday. I feel like a little bit like a chick, where it's like the relationship is going really well, so I just feel like I need to test it. Just because. As women can do at times, right?
1: And you.
0: And I'm about to do right now, in fact, yes. All right, so without further ado, let me get to the note here. This is from April G. I'm just going to read it verbatim, including the PS, okay? First of all, let me thank you for your real, unfiltered, and eternal perspective-centered show. Thank you, April. I love my family, country, but most of all, Jesus. So finding a show that incorporates the truth of all three has been amazing, and I've watched and listened to you all for a very long time, which is why I felt like you all might be a great place to consult in regards to this particular matter, or maybe the worst. We're about to find out, especially with the diverse background in each of your faiths. Our children were raised non-denominational evangelical church. I'm a Bible teacher for one of our local public schools. Yes, we have Bible classes at our public schools. All three school districts have them. And our children have always been strong in their faith. Recently, though, our 20-year-old son, after attending college for 2 years, dove into Catholicism. I don't have a problem with that at all. But from the get-go, I told him as long as he believes that Jesus is Lord and Savior, that everyone's walk in the faith can look a little different. The problem arises with his not accepting my faith as good enough for salvation and outlining the Catholic doctrine as the way in which you must live and express your faith in order to be saved. For example, he will no longer attend our church because we do communion but don't believe it's the actual flesh and blood of Jesus. Therefore, he says, it's an invalid faith that goes against the truth that is outlined in the Bible along with the other apostolic writings of the early church. I can't tell you how many hours he has, quote, debated me on early church traditions, saints, apostolic succession, purgatory, baptism needing to be saved, etc. Again, all of which I end our discussions with telling him how happy I am with him finding a church that allows him to feel closer to his faith, and he ends it with not understanding why I don't see that the Catholic way is the real way. Our family has attended Catholic Mass with him as a way of showing our support for the growth of his faith. He always asked our opinion of the Mass, and I compliment how impressed I am with the reverence it gives to the service and how lovely the music is, but it's just not for me from a conviction standpoint. He also expresses that the only reason he challenges our faith is because he cares about us and wants to see us in heaven someday. Again, I'm just dumbfounded as to why my son is concerned that he won't see me in heaven because I'm not Catholic. I pray that our different walks don't become a source of contention in our relationship. I don't think the Lord would like us debating on who loves him the right way. Would love to hear you guys' perspective on this as believers and parents. P.S. We did not vaccinate our children. The 20-year-old is a pre-med student. And this has also become a huge issue that we are trying to navigate as he has to do the clinical trials in the hospitals. If you guys have any resources that you could send my way to try to figure out how to be able to for him to be accepted for clinicals without taking their jabs, that would be amazing. We've done the religious exemption paperwork up until this point, but hospitals are a whole new ballgame when it comes to being able to use that exemption. Any wisdom or resources would be appreciated. So let's start with the PS first. All right, so we can fight later, okay, like in a few minutes. Any suggestions where that is concerned?
1: Well, that's going to be state by state.
0: That's kind of what I was thinking. So, it was a state licensing thing.
1: I mean, I don't think you mentioned where she was from.
0: So I didn't. I'm going to guess if they only have three school districts and they all have Bible teaching,
1: then it's probably
0: a small red state, I would guess, you know? But I would, if you're April or anybody else, this is, because this is another reason why I wanted to read this. This is a question I have not gotten yet. Mm-hmm. The last one. So April, you have two questions I have yet to receive. And the second one, I've not had anybody say, hey, our kids grew up skeptical of, you know, the big pharma industrial complex, but one of them's trying to be a doctor now and wants to maintain their convictions. And we're struggling with how to do that.
1: I mean, right? I know my daughter, my third daughter, Charlotte, who's a freshman at the University of Iowa, is already, and she wants to be a nurse. And there are some volunteering opportunities in the hospital.
0: Mm-hmm.
1: And just to be a volunteer, and it was with sick children, but just to be a volunteer, you had to provide, you know, a certain level of validity of vaccination. So she's frustrated.
0: Mm-hmm.
1: She wants to help.
0: So you guys are going through this right now.
1: So I mean, really, where you live is really paramount.
0: So assuming, based on what you're telling us about your community, April, you're probably in a red state. If that's the case, I would definitely want to go to my state AG if they're on Team Republican. And ask that question. See what the licensing and those kinds of requirements are within the state. I would do that. There's organizations like Liberty Council and Matt Staver. I'd contact them. One of the reasons and our friends over at We the Patriots USA. That's Brian Festa over there, or Pesta over there, right? No, do I have the name right?
1: Brian Festa.
0: Yeah.
1: Yeah,
0: that's right, Dave. Okay.
1: Yeah.
0: So I'd contact Brian over there.
1: I would get on the websites for the Highwire and Dell Big Tree,
0: yep,
1: and for Children's Health Defense, because they just have collected a lot of information about, like, any question you have, no matter who you are.
0: Right.
1: In this front.
0: Because I'm guessing the uniqueness of your family situation post-COVID is not going to be as unique as it
1: was.
0: No. As it was. And so there's going to be more families like April's here that are going to try to navigate this if their kid's going to healthcare, right? Okay. Now to the note. I thought we should actually start here. For people that are new to the show, or because it's been a while since we got into a little bit of this in the book of Romans, when certain understandings of what certain things meant were necessary, right? Like, you had Dr. Scott Hahn, who's a former evangelical turned Catholic. He's one of the big Catholic apologists in the country. I've listened to a lot of Scott's work. He's very, very smart. And so he was kind of your guide, right?
1: Yeah.
0: When we went through Romans. So there were some areas that there were distinctions to draw and some differences of opinion on some things. But fundamentally, we didn't necessarily disagree with one another on anything there. So it's been a while. During the Reformation's 500th anniversary in 2017, and that's before we even came, a year before we even came to the blaze, right? And so our audience was dramatically smaller than it is today. We did an entire year of going through the Reformation and differences, mm-hmm, between. So we haven't done a lot of this in the last few years, mainly because the threat level from the left has made it very clear that that's a clear and present danger over there. And we need to, you know, sometimes you'll hear football coaches say to their defenses, you got to earn the right to rush the passer on third down, because you won first and second down, right? We kind of have to earn, in my view, and my view might be wrong, but since it's the Steve Day show, it'll be my view. But my view is we had to kind of earn the right to argue about some of these things with each other again, because we're both going to the same camps from the same red-green alliance. If we lose this thing, right? And so we haven't done a lot of the specifics of differences between the two of us in a while. So, because that would be like a, well, it's been a 500-year conversation already. So because that one could be an entire show all by itself, right? If not more. Let's just do a, for sake of argument, a brief summation. And then as we discuss April's note, maybe other things may eventually come up. Like we're going to want to define all the terms she mentioned here, like apostolic succession and all that kind of stuff. All right. But the way we use this as a metric in 2017, too, to just kind of basically go through what are the differences between Catholics and Protestants. And we based it off of the what are called the five solas of the Reformation. Right. And so Protestants recognized they needed creeds, too. And so they had the five solas. And we went through those five. What do Catholics agree with? What do they kind of agree with? What do they not agree with at all? Right? Okay. And so, the first one would be, grace alone, that there is nothing that a human being can do to earn their salvation. You cannot earn it. You can't take any kind of particular offering to God and say, this is worthy because of what the next sola is going to be on the atonement. You are saved by grace. You have not merited. None of us have. We're all born into original sin, and therefore none of us are worthy of the unmerited favor of God. We were in agreement on that, as I recall, right?
1: Yes, it's often said by all the time on X that by Protestants that Catholics don't believe that in their accusations of workspace righteousness, but that is not true. Catholics absolutely believe in grace alone.
0: Yeah, that it's the wrong argument. We're really talking about justification, if it's by faith alone or not. We're going to get that in a minute. That would be where that discussion comes in. All right, so the next one would be then Christ alone, that the only atonement that satisfies the justifiable wrath of God for all eternity against our sins. The only atonement that satisfies that wrath is Christ at the cross. There is no other name under heaven by which men can be saved. Salvation is found in no one else. We both camps agree on this.
1: Correct.
0: Okay. All right. So then would come now we get into the next two where there's a partial disagreement and then maybe a full and a partial and a partial and a full, depending on how you want to look at it. All right. So faith alone. And that's what you were just alluding to. All right. So once we're saved, what justifies or confirms or finishes that faith? Right. Sometimes this is referred to as a sanctification process. Right. What justifies or confirms or finishes that faith? Right. And so Protestants believe that is done by faith alone. And we talked about this one. We did talk about in depth during Romans because Martin Luther took this right out of Romans 1:17. He said that was the verse that sparked the Reformation, for the righteous or the just shall live by faith. And that therefore we both sides agree that good works should be representative within the life of the believer. The Protestants would say that faith precedes works, that without faith, there's no amount of works you could do, no liturgy you could perform or obey, no ecclesiastical system you could join that would confirm your faith, right? And so therefore, you do these things out of faithful obedience. You guys would say what in response to that?
1: Yes. But this gets into our argument that we had more quite often in Romans, more than I guess I anticipated. But that once saved, we don't agree in once saved, always saved. And so the notion, well, no one can, or scripture says, you know, you cannot be pulled out of God's hand. That's true. You can jump out of God's hand, and therefore confirming the faith, the relationship, the faith, engaging that faith is through the works of God that he made plain to us to do.
0: Okay. So that is one of the biggest bones of contention between the two camps, what we just discussed right there. Okay. Because that gets into your liturgical system of sacraments and things of that nature, which many Protestant systems don't partake of. Some Lutheran systems partake of more of them than most other Protestant systems, but this would be it, the answer to that question, that this would be why.
1: It does that, but it's secondarily, it's just about it's not a matter of do you want to do good, will you be inspired to do you have to do good?
0: Correct, yes.
1: Or can you just run in place?
0: Yes. And with you would say the answer is yes, you do have to do good.
1: You have to.
0: All right. We would say you will have to want to do good is what we would say. So sometimes people think it's a distinction without a difference until you get to the point of how's my salvation secured at the end? And that's where it goes from a distinction maybe without a difference in semantics to a real difference of opinion here, right? Is what is the final sealing and confirming of my faith? What is that, right?
1: Mm-hmm.
0: Okay. The next one there's disagreement over as well, okay? And that is that Scripture alone is the final authority. All other systems of knowledge, truth, theologies, ecclesiologies, liturgies, all other ologies come under the jurisdiction of the Scriptures as the supreme authority over all. And this is paramount to Protestant belief. Is that sola right there? All right. Your response to that is, as Catholics, is what?
1: It is paramount to Catholic belief that the Bible actually says the opposite of that. There is more. And it explicitly says that in multiple places.
0: And the more would be what?
1: Well, again, the tradition of the church, mm-hmm. things that were not written down, and then obviously, as you alluded to, the term is not in there, but it's the magisterium, the explicit order structure of the church, more than just the. I mean, I'm trying to. Not just this spirit-filled people walking around, but it actually has. And there's terms that we diaconi, ecclesia. You know,
0: it's an institution.
1: Yes,
0: it's not just a nebulous thing.
1: Yes.
0: Yeah. Okay. And then the fifth one is again like the first two, where we are in agreement. The fifth one is that or sometimes it's referred to as sola de gloria, but the purpose of human life, the ultimate purpose of human life, is to glorify God.
1: Amen.
0: And so, therefore, we should seek to do that in all that we do. As his people, right? And so with that as a backdrop, we'll get into the specifics of April's note and some of the terms she mentioned and why they are vital to this discussion. But with that as a backdrop, just big picture view of April's note, I want to get each of you guys' thoughts.
1: I expected there to be, based on how you had talked about it, there to be more specificity to it, which I don't, that's not a value judgment either way. I just expected to something to be way more.
0: Well, he's questioning his mama's salvation. That's pretty specific.
1: Oh, yes. But in terms of like, it seems more that it's just a frustration with this is unexpected and frustrating and challenging. In a way, is that a lot of family matters can be as they transition.
0: Mm-hmm.
1: So I feel like I'm at a loss. Like I have more questions than answers out of the gate on what might be behind a lot of this. But I am very open to the possibility, based on the way you've described it, that your son is being unnecessarily uncharitable.
0: Now, the proverb says, because we are the sola scriptura people, April, the proverb says one man's story seems true, then you hear the other side, right? Okay, so April, even assuming that she's just the sweetest lady and as a spirit-filled believer, can still only, best, provide her perspective on things as hopefully informed by the Holy Spirit at work in her life, mm-hmm. but it is... She is still a subjective being. I mean, there's only been one objective human ever, and we put him on a tree.
1: Mm-hmm.
0: Okay? We both agree on that, too, right?
1: Mm-hmm.
0: Okay. So even under even as someone who loves the Word of God and has the Holy Spirit at work in their lives, even then, your opinion is still somewhat subjective, mm-hmm. right? And so April's dear son, whom she adores, is not here to offer his perspective, right? So the sense I get is that the family was, and April were very excited just to see him grow in his faith as a man. Probably the influence of listening and paying attention to our show and see how we interact together, missionally, how we are symbiotic missionally despite our ecclesiastical differences, probably made them think it's not that this stuff's not a big deal, but it's not an ordeal. Maybe that's the best way I would put it. Fair? Mm-hmm. Okay. It's not that it's a big deal, but it doesn't have to be an ordeal.
1: Yeah.
0: All right. Okay. But him now, especially because she singled this out. Him now questioning their very salvation has kind of caused her to say, I'm worried of how far this is going to go. So let's understand. Zero in on that, because you get this on the other side all the time.
1: Yes.
0: Okay. So let's zero in on that, because that's the most specific concern that she gave, like, mm-hmm. right? And so how do we navigate that? And Aaron, you're welcome to chime in on this whenever you'd like.
1: I would just say the Catholic Church does not explicitly teach any such thing. It does teach that the church, intellectually, it's not an accusation. The Catholic Church teaches it is the one true church most fully ordered through time. And it believes all Protestant faiths are a shadow of some that. To some extent. And it even believes further, and this is all taught in the Catechism Church, and I mentioned this a couple weeks ago, that then the shadow just dims and dims and dims further till you get, so other monotheistic faiths, even Islam, if you just broadly as a monotheistic faith, there is some level of truth there versus paganism.
0: Meaning that the names that Muhammad is claiming as a legacy, because they're claiming most of the Old Testament, those names and those people, they're true. Maybe their exegesis of the promise goes through Ishmael instead of Isaac is not true, but there is some truth in what they are saying.
1: There is some truth.
0: Yeah.
1: And then you go further. And the fact that, we've just recently in the news talking about pagan gods in Texas and things like this and Hindu, but then there's faith, spirit, a belief in something other than this world that is shared. And it is different from what an atheist would think. So I'm just coming all the way back. Catholics absolutely believe that they are the one true church most fully ordered through time. They point back to it be founded in Christ. We can have disagreements about that, but that is not meant to be a cudgel. But none of it means that you as a Protestant today living your faith is not the same as Luther. Catholics would like, I can't say with any certainty that Luther, because what he ultimately engaged in is a heresy. By, again, the technical definition of the term at the very least. But when one who's starting a heresy must be viewed differently in light of salvation than the one who technically is practicing it to some extent, but is a faith-filled believer who, as you said, believes that Christ is the way, the truth, and the life, according to the planks that you laid out at the start of this discussion, Steve.
0: Mm-hmm.
2: The vibe that I got from the son was a little bit, maybe antagonistic is a bit too strong of a word, but I kind of had the similar read as Todd, which was a little bit uncharitable. Douchey, maybe. Because
0: I say persistent.
2: Persistent.
0: Like a fine young man. Yes.
1: Sorry, April.
2: I did.
0: April still is proud of her son.
2: Yes. Research. I think it was last year. And basically, I read what Todd just read for you, is that Catholics officially, you know, on paper, they don't believe kind of the way that a lot of Protestants believe about Catholics, is that because of this label that you have adopted, you're automatically going to hell. They don't believe that. And so I'm a little bit confused where the son is coming from there. And I'm sure we'll get into more about what we can actually do or what she could actually do.
0: Yes. All right. So we've discussed this theoretically. Let's try to actually discuss this very practically. Right? When we come back. Stay tuned.
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0: All right, talking about April's note here. And her son is one of those that raised in an evangelical home, went to college, and began really studying the historical tenets and precepts of the Christian faith, and has decided that Rome is the true church. And he's found himself now. I hate using the term converted because I truly don't believe they're separate religions. They might be separate wings of a family, and they may not get along all that well, and maybe should only see each other Christmas and Easter. But I don't believe they're separate religions. And some of you on my side do, and you'll insult me in my inbox. If I believe that, Todd wouldn't be here. There's other folks that claim forms and ideals within Christianity that I do think are a separate religion, and that's why they don't get a co-hosting gig on the show. So if I thought Catholicism was a separate religion, Todd wouldn't be here, you know? So I think that's what everybody says that about me. I'm afraid to tell you what I really think and put my foot down and draw a line in the sand.
1: Yeah.
0: I'm well known for my malleability, right? You know, this is, everybody says this about me.
1: Legend in that way.
0: Right. So it's not that I'm afraid to do it. I just think you're wrong. So, but before we get into the practical steps there of what April is facing, and I think there'll be more like this because there is among young men particularly, fascination with the things of old. In some respects, the turning of some young men to Catholicism is the same as the turning of some young men also to, reform theology. We want to get past this current era that was a complete and total mess. And, you know, the answers to the future lie in the past, kind of. Give me the old stuff because I don't trust any of the new modern things, right? Let me just say this, then we'll get into some practical steps of how to navigate this. And I think me saying this will help us to figure out how to navigate it. It's not that these differences are not important. They are. They are really at the forging and reforging of Western civilization. They're very fundamental conversations, in fact. But they should be able to be had with humility on both sides for two reasons. Number one, nobody's conscience is being impeded upon by the other in the current era in which we live. Has that always been the case?
1: No.
0: No, in fact, that's kind of a relatively new case. I mean, this is one of the things why the founders wanted no religious test for office, as they were trying to not repeat what happened in the post-Reformation era of their European ancestors, where if you had a Protestant king, you were in trouble, and if we had a Catholic king, I was, or queen, right? And so we're not in that era. We're not in the era where there's no Mary, Queen of Scots, trying to stop me from going to John Knox's church. And there's no Protestant king turning you guys into, refugees in your own country, right? Mm-hmm. So that's number one. Now, there have been eras where those things were occurring, right?
1: Yes.
0: And so therefore, it'd be a lot harder for you and I to be on a symbiotic level and to have these conversations with humility because they were way more existential than they are at this particular moment.
1: It would have been near impossible.
0: But we're not at that moment, are we?
1: No.
0: So that's reason number one. The second reason is, in my view, both sides of the argument have a mutual tension they have to reconcile. So on the Catholic side, there has to be an acknowledgement that post-Reformation, there's been a great growth in the teaching and preaching of the Word of God globally again at maybe the greatest rate we've seen since the beginning of the apostolic era itself. The nation of the world that's the most, that's probably the most friendly to Catholics is largely founded and forged by a lot of Protestant teaching and inspiration. That you have a lot of Protestant friends and family members who clearly love the Lord and His Word, and the fruit, right? Faith without works is dead. The fruit of those works is apparent in their lives. You have to reconcile that. So do we. We have to reconcile, well, there was a Christianity between Jesus and the canon era when the scriptures were being written and when Martin Luther, you know, nailed 95 theses to a door. Not to mention, we have all kinds of disagreements among one another on the Protestant side about what things mean. We're the sola scriptura people, and we don't even agree on what the scriptures mean.
1: Really? I hadn't noticed that.
0: Okay, and so there's tons of tensions on both sides historically that we have to reconcile. We have to understand as Protestants that one of the most influential thinkers of the Reformers was Augustine, who you guys think is your most influential thinker, frankly. So there's a lot of tensions here, as there is between complex family squabbles. And since number one is so true, nobody's consciences are being impeded upon, we should be able to have these discussions and even arguments with humility, because there's no knock coming on your door for being perceived as being on the wrong side of this. Is that fair? Do you guys both think?
1: Frank, you bet.
2: Yes.
0: Okay. So with that said, and I hope, April, that this helps to, and maybe that's my first practical thing I'll suggest, and I'll turn over to you guys. Communicate that to your son. We're happy to debate this, and if you question, you want to, and don't be threatened by him even questioning your salvation. Just, I would use his own Catholic standard that he has and say, hey, you grew up in this home. You see the way that we live. You see the way I live as your mama. Do you not see the fruit of faith in our lives? Right? So, I'd maybe start there on a practical level, and with anybody else within the sound of my voice, regardless of which direction this goes. Now, when we get into things like, can Catholics and Protestants marry? That, and I don't mean, I don't mean the Virgin Mary, okay? I mean,
1: yeah, you did.
0: I'll never forget that, man.
1: I know.
0: That Christmas Eve a few years ago, my wife comes downstairs. You started a religious war. I'm like, what? Okay.
1: Sometimes when you get the blinders, I mean, that time when you put out a prayer request because Todd's getting a divorce, and I'm like, what the heck?
0: That just happened a week ago with a guy named Steve. My phone lit up. A guy that I, on the Cruz campaign that I worked with 10 years ago, who I'd not even heard from since. I want you to know I've been praying for you the entire time. I'm excited about the growth of your career. I just heard you're having a rough period. I'm like, what? You know, so yeah. All right. That's not what I mean is, can Protestants and Catholics get married? I think that now becomes way more complicated because of the liturgical differences, the requirements for marriage within the Catholic Church. What do you do with kids? How do you balance that? I think that can get complicated for sure. Fair? Is that fair?
1: Yeah.
0: But, and then that maybe would require a whole separate conversation if we're talking about Catholics and Protestants that are both serious about their beliefs marrying one another. But that's not the conversation here. But so in general, April, I would start with, there's no need for anybody to be mendacious about it, or to be threatened about it, or to not be humble about it, because nobody's conscience is being threatened. The fact that you guys can even have this, that you as a Protestant can walk in and out of Mass and feel safe, that he as someone who has reverted back to Rome can walk into your home and feel like it's still the place where he grew up, is evidence of what I'm saying. And that, hopefully, for these kinds of conversations, that takes a lot of the tension and heat out of the room. I'll start there. All right, where do you guys want to go next? Or do you even want to, in terms of practical tips of what we would suggest to April?
1: Well, you've let me talk a lot, Aaron.
2: I think, number one, as tempting as it might be and as annoying as it might get, just again, based on the limited amount of information we have in the letter, work really hard to check your own motivations, because I don't know if you've experienced this before, but human beings, when we're annoyed and we are emotionally invested in something or someone, like, offspring, that can get really charged really fast. So guard your heart against that. The second piece of practical advice that I would give, just off the top of my head, read about what Catholics believe as much as you possibly can. It's all online. It's all pretty much online, right, Todd? You don't have to, like, go to a parish or go to a Catholic church to learn what you guys believe.
1: Just Google Catechism of the Catholic Church. Yeah.
2: Read as much as you possibly can about what they actually believe. I think when you do that, and Todd is like, yes, yeah, yeah, you should do that. And a bunch of Catholics listening, yeah, you should do that. No, you have to understand as best as you can where he's coming from so that you can counter that with what you believe. So read, again, assuming that you know why you believe what you believe and the history of your own branch of the church, of your own branch of theology, try to understand where he's coming from as well. That would be my piece of advice.
0: What do you think of that?
1: It's incredibly charitable, but that's, I expect nothing less from Aaron. I mean, that's just, knowledge is power. You can, if you're, no matter who you are, if you're arguing, this is Steve's like reasoning 101 class. If you're arguing from a false premise, even when you think you win, you lose. Just start with gathering the facts. And so, yeah, let's not do straw men. We don't do this. Understand that no matter who they are, I mean, your worst enemy out there is still someone created in the image of likeness of God. So proceed accordingly.
0: She mentioned several terms. When she talked about whether it's the literal flesh and blood of Christ, she's talking about the Eucharist. I was at the Bible Museum for an event. I was honored to be asked to do part of the America Reads the Bible earlier this year. One of the greatest displays at the Bible Museum, that's the Greens, man. They're evangelical royalty, okay? One of the greatest displays at the entire Bible Museum. You find it, I think it's on the first floor. And they have a second century prayer room that they've recreated it based on an archaeological dig. And there is no mention of Mary there, but there is a Eucharist altar there from the second century. So, again, this is a debate way more complicated than April and your son, no matter how.

0: two of you. You just kind of have to know that going in. But there's one term she said. She mentioned church tradition, saints, purgatory, baptism. All of the differences of opinion on those things come down to another term she said that I want to address. Apostolic succession. Now, I have said for years in this program that the main differences between Catholics and Protestants are not theological. They are ecclesiastical. And this is a key understanding. Did I say there weren't any theological differences between the two? Is that what I said?
1: No.
0: But I said the key, the driver is ecclesiastical. And that goes to that sola scriptura or scripture alone creed that we talked about, right? And so the Protestants would say that a pretty good rule of thumb, if it's not in the Bible, doesn't mean you're wrong, but we probably shouldn't do it just in case, just to make the odds even less we'll be wrong. If it's not in the scriptures, we're not doing it. When it comes to an ecclesiastical notion or tradition or moral position. Apostolic succession means because we had the church before we had scripture, right?
1: Yes.
0: Yeah, so the church predates scripture, which means there at least was some period of time when the church was actually supreme in terms of authority on earth, because we didn't have a canon of scripture for until at least the second century, where we were really beginning to compile what later became known as the canon of scripture, because it was being written during this period of time by the church,
1: yes.
0: Right? Okay. And so the Protestants would say that is confined to a particular era. You guys would say that era has been ongoing because the church is an eternal entity, right?
1: Yes.
0: And so therefore, your understandings of things like purgatory or how they can be found and interpreted through the scriptures without being pointed to a Protestant's going to say, what's the specific Bible verse that says that we're going to purgatory? Because I can point you to one that specifically says absent with the body is present with the Lord. All right. These would come from an understanding that the scriptures are translated, rightly divided and exegeted through apostolic succession, through the authority of the church, and the combination of all of those institutional authorities as summarized. And listen, there's going to be some of you in this audience that are really smart and you're not going to like the way I'm defining this. We're not doing theology ninth level theology master classes here. We're talking to a wide audience of laymen all over America. All they need to do is understand the general graspings of these things, right?
1: Yeah.
0: That's where your term magisterium that you used earlier this hour, that is essentially the culmination of the various entities that I just described, correct?
1: Yes.
0: Yeah. And so that's your difference of opinion. All right. He's going to point to church. April, your son's going to point to church authority, what the church says the Bible says about these things. And you're going to point to what you think the Bible says on its own about these things. And at some point, there's really going to be no overcoming of that because you guys differ on what the final authority should be here. Fair?
1: Yeah.
0: So, and then you come to a point where you have to decide, are we going to agree to disagree because we see enough mutual fruit in our lives and we're just going to have to go to church different places on Sunday? Or are you going to let it, ruin your relationship? There's really no reason this should ruin any relationships in this day and age. It just really should not. Because going back to what I said at the top, no one's conscience is impeded upon here. You are free without any institutional punishment to follow whichever one of these paths you believe is the right hermeneutic to follow Jesus. That wasn't always the case, but we're blessed that it's the case right now. Any thoughts on that really quick?
1: Well, in terms of if we've come to an impasse, I guess, as I said early on, it seems like he's being a bit uncharitable. No, but I don't know this guy's personality at all, nor yours. But I would say, is he basically functioning as it regards this, regarding this, as he does in all manner of things? I mean, is your son just kind of got some swagger, got some confidence, likes to debate?
0: If I had to guess, he's just an intense dude, and
1: this
0: is the next thing on the list.
1: So if he's basically just being him, then it really has to do with the actual... It's more about, I don't think you may be totally honest with yourself about how much this bothers you some way. Because you've been very nice and charitable in how you've described, I just want everybody to find Jesus. Maybe not, okay? I think you've been very kind in the way you've laid this out, though. So I'm just asking you to look into that side of things. Because if he's just basically being him,

0: you got to look at you a little bit too.
1: I think it's easy, Aaron, to just say he's trying to find, trying to lead his mom to what he thinks is the best and purest experience with Jesus. And I don't have a wouldn't have a problem with that until you start questioning my salvation. I can see why she's a little defensive about that.
2: For sure.
0: Yeah.
2: For sure. And that's kind of going back to what I said earlier. You've got to guard yourself, because even though I think you're right to be defensive, right to have that perk your ears a little bit, you don't want to let it still. That's the number one goal here, aside from glorifying God in whatever you do. The secondary goal that's very important is to not have this relationship fall apart. So as much as he needs to maybe dial it back, if that's not his personality or it's kind of coming out of left field, you know, you got to guard yourself as well.
1: Good stuff. At least I hope it was. And now we'll probably hurt each other. Everything, all of the humility demonstrated was just all a show. No?
0: No.
1: Go hard, Romans 8:28.
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3: Today's show is going to be different. I'm going to connect the resurgence of NFL running backs to the NFL's failure of DEI policies. Yes, hold for a second. I'm going to connect the resurgence of running backs to the failure of the NFL's DEI policies. It's why this show is mandatory for people serious about sports and American culture. The truth I'm going to unpack today can only be heard on this channel. I need you to be patient with me. This may take a little bit of time. All right, so let's start with the Kansas City Chiefs. They did not open the season with a Patrick Mahomes masterpiece. They opened it with a mugging on Monday Night Football. Chiefs 31, Broncos 10. Joe Buck and Troy Aikman witnessed the mugging, and they described it. I'm not sure they know what they watched. Andy Reid handed the ball to Kenneth Walker until the Chiefs advanced far enough for Patrick Mahomes to run it into the end zone. A 15-yard scramble, brace on the knee, two defenders arriving late to the party. The first 8 minutes of the season for the Chiefs carried a message. The 2026 Kansas City Chiefs, they ain't your older brother's chief. Heck, they're not the Chiefs Taylor Swift fell in love with 3 years ago. The new Chiefs are a team Hank Stram, Lynn Dawson, Willie Lanier, Buck Buchanan would love. By the end of the night, Kansas City had 220 rushing yards, the first time in 78 home starts with Patrick Mahomes that they cracked 200 on the ground. Kenneth Walker, the offseason steal, and the Super Bowl, the reigning Super Bowl MVP. He ran for 173 yards and put Denver away with a 60-yard touchdown on 4th and inches. Design runs beat pass attempts. Arrowhead got football. Denver's proud run defense got exposed. Now let's wait for a minute. I think we've seen this. I think we saw it earlier this weekend. Baltimore ran the partner exam on Indianapolis. Derrick Henry punishing the clock for 144 rushing yards and 3 scores. Lamar Jackson used when necessary, not as a bailout plan. Jesse Minter's defense setting the temperature. Two heavyweights open the year with the exact same sermon. Run it, stop the run, pass as punctuation.
4: Is that fire? Grab your popcorn.
3: Seattle Seahawks, they wrote the blueprint a year ago. Great crowd energy, dominant ground game, a quarterback who only had to be competent, Sam Darnold, and a defense that earned a nickname the hard way. They called it the dark side. Not because a network focus group liked the Vols, because the locker room named what it had become and the rest of the NFL had to live with it. The Chiefs named what they've become inside Arrowhead Stadium last night. Great crowd, great defense, great running game. The Chiefs, Seahawks Midwest. Let's think about it. Under Mike McDonald, Seattle finished as the league's top scoring defense, generated pressure from the front, and carried a Super Bowl run that ended with the Patriots getting embarrassed 29-13. A decade after the Legion of Boom, on January, this same group refused to rent the old brand. Dark Side was not nostalgia. It was a warning label. The Chiefs looked in the mirror and imported the back who helped the author the title. Kenneth Walker is not a gadget signing. He is the identity transplant in a copycat league. Week ones, the teams that dominated the clock, they told on themselves. Kansas City, Baltimore, the Giants, San Francisco, living in that 30 minutes time of possession or more, with 165 to 220 rushing yards on the ground. For a decade, the smart people told you the exact opposite. Running back became, in the language of the blogs, the league's most worthless position. Committees over bell cows, replaceable bodies. Don't pay the man who finishes the run, pay the man who throws when the pocket is clean. Bleacher Report performed the eulogy in 2018. The draft industry still lectures you that the position is a luxury tax. That was always a fashionable lie wearing analytics clothing. There was a time O.J. Simpson and Walter Payton were paid like the faces of the league, while quarterbacks lived lower on the food chain. The ball lived in the dirt on purpose. Physical football was not a brand activation, it was the job. Then the league fell in love with aerial theater, quarterback insurance in the rule book, and the mythology of the singular genius under center. The running back got talked down like a cost center. The market congratulated itself for being clever while the sport got softer in the mind, even when it stayed violent in the trenches. The quarterback did not just get overpaid, he got overexplained. Strategy poured from the sideline into the earpiece. The position got richer and in too many buildings, simpler. A highly compensated operator of other men's ideas. The run-pass option flattened the read even further. You do not need a mystic skill set to take the snap and see one defender. You need a line that moves people, a back who refuses to go down easy, and a defense that makes every drive feel like a long walk in wet cement. Hyper-focus on the quarterback was treated like moral law. It was product marketing with shoulder pads. Now connect this to the NFL's corporate agenda. Diversity, equity, and inclusion. The elimination of merit. When the league decided it needed more black head coaches, the solution was just as thin as what they did with the strategy on the field. Mandate a minority offensive assistant. Put put him near the quarterback, proclaimed that proximity to the golden position would manufacture coordinators and then head coaches. It sounded righteous on Twitter. Television and blogs platformed it like scripture. Surface level analysis with a press release attached. Short-sighted, mechanical, a paperwork pipeline cosplaying as justice as if the headset were a diversity internship and the offensive meeting room were a vending machine for future kings. That mandate did not fall out of the sky. It was the logical next chapter of a longer racial experiment the league had been running since 2003. The Rooney Rule. Named after Steelers owner Dan Rooney, the rule required teams to interview minority candidates for head coaching and senior football jobs. The sales pitch was fairness. The machinery was compliance. Interview two external minority candidates. Check the box. Hire who you already wanted. Over time, the rule expanded. More positions, more categories, women counted, incentives, compensatory draft picks for developing minority candidates who get hired away, and eventually that 2022 requirement that every team park at least one minority or woman on the offensive staff so the pipeline to the important side of the ball would look busier on paper. 20 plus years later, the scoreboard is ugly enough that even the league's own defenders have to squint. Black players make up roughly half the roster. Black head coaches remain a handful. Coaches describe sham interviews, the dinner that never comes, the candidate who collides with the real hire on the way out of the building, the empty table that tells you the process was theater. Brian Flores, he sued. Florida's attorney general opened another front. The NFL quietly killed the minority offensive assistant mandate before the 2025 season. The Rooney apparatus keeps getting rewritten because the product keeps failing the only test that matters: durable, earned authority in the biggest jobs. Of course it failed. It was always going to fail. You cannot shortcut trust with a color-coded interview quota. You cannot legislate command. Head coaching is culture, confrontation, hiring, firing, clock management, surviving the Monday when the city wants blood, and standing in front of millionaires who will smell fear in one meeting. A forced sit-down does not create that. A league fund paying part of an offensive assistant's salary does not create that. Compensatory picks for developing a candidate do not create that. Those are bureaucratic substitutes for the thing America keeps trying to dodge. Merit. Proven over time in rooms where losing costs people their livelihoods. The Rooney Rule is another failed racial experiment in a society addicted to shortcuts. It confuses exposure with elevation. It treats black coaches like a compliance category instead of competitors. It gives owners a moral permission slip. We interviewed the required bodies. While the real network still runs on relationships, proven coordinator tape, and whether a man can command the building under playoff pressure. Some minority coaches have been hired since 2003. I'll give you that. That does not redeem the premise. Good men rise in spite of theater, not because a rule turned the headset into a diversity KPI. Merit remains the only solution, not incentives for prioritizing color, not pipelines designed by activists and ratified by nervous billionaires. Film, results, leadership under heat, everything else is a press release looking for a halo. The league's actual power map is moving anyway, and not toward the fantasy the mandate was built on. Are you tracking with me? Take a breath. I want you to think with me as I continue to break this down and connect it to what we're seeing in terms of strategy on the field. Now, let's take a look at the defensive play callers on the teams chasing the identity that just won the Seattle Seahawks the Super Bowl. Kansas City, Steve Spagnuolo. Baltimore, Jesse Minter. San Francisco, Raheem Morris. New York Giants, Denard Wilson. Philadelphia, Vic Fangio. New England, Zach Zerr. Green Bay, Jonathan Gannon. Chicago, Dennis Allen. Seattle, Mike McDonald. That is not a seminar. That is the defensive shortlist in a league falling back in love with stopping people. These are the men ownership trusts when the standings get heavy and the other quarterback has to be made miserable in a hostile building. It's not the diversity binder. The headset, DEI, as a hiring religion, has mostly died on this side of the ball. Did you look at that list? Raheem Morris and Denard Wilson are the minorities in that group. Morris is proven, former head coach, coordinator mileage, a grown man who has survived the league's real interview, which is getting stops when the building is loud and the season is on the line. Wilson, he climbed the hard way. Safety at Richmond, scout, quality control, DB coach, passing game coordinator, Titans defensive coordinator. Now the Giants under John Harbaugh. Nobody handed Wilson a participation trophy. He earned the opportunity. He still has much to prove. 2 years calling it in Tennessee did not answer every question. There were stretches of bite and stretches that left the building wanting more. New York is not a participation ribbon. It is a market that will grade him in public weekly with no Rooney Rule soft landing. Earned the chair, has not finished the argument. Now, for roughly 40 years, the story of football was almost entirely about who was designing the offense. Who's the next Bill Walsh? Who's the genius on the blackboard? Who can make a quarterback look anointed? Even during the entire Belichick-Brady dynasty in New England, a machine powered by situational football, scouting edge, and defensive genius, the league's imagination stayed married to the offensive savant. Belichick could choke the life out of January, and the hot take still hunted the next schematic poet with a pass play named after a cocktail. That fever is breaking. Now everybody wants their Steve Spagnuolo. 4 Super Bowl rings as a coordinator. The only man in NFL history to win that trophy as a coordinator with 2 different franchises. The architect who helped wreck an undefeated Patriots team with the Giants and then built Kansas City a defense worthy of a quarterback, already with a bronze bust in mind. Spags is not a brand consultant. He is proof that the league's scarcest resource is not quarterbacks who can throw open people in July. It is a defensive mind who can invent pressure, disguise coverage, and make expensive offenses feel claustrophobic. Let me move to my new favorite NFL head coach. You've heard me talk about him. Jesse Minter. He just inherited Baltimore's throne after calling stout defenses at Vanderbilt, Michigan, the Chargers. I'm a personal witness to how Jesse Minter got ready. His father, Rick Minter, was the defensive coordinator on my Ball State football teams. I watched him coach defense as a craft in meeting rooms and on practice fields. I have watched him groom Jesse for 4 decades, making 11 men act as one idea. Jesse was not discovered by a memo. He was built by a father. I have seen the long runway with my own eyes. Mike McDonald already wrote a Super Bowl chapter in Seattle. Fangio remains the cold front other staffs plagiarize. Gannon, Allen, Kerr, different resumes, same job description. Make the other sideline uncomfortable enough that the run game becomes destiny. The copycat league always reveals what it truly values when the checks clear and the films get graded. For a generation, it valued offensive theater. The market is correcting. When the quarterback is paid like a hedge fund and coached through an earpiece, the team that can still run it and stops the run owns the playoffs. Pittsburgh did it in the 1970s with steel and stubbornness. Seattle did it a year ago. Baltimore and Kansas City just announced that's what they want to do, and they can do it. Philadelphia, Chicago, Green Bay, the Giants, the Niners, they all want the same thing. Football has returned to its roots. The headset worth hunting is no longer only the one inventing the pretty play. It is the one that can take the pretty play away. Kenneth Walker, Derrick Henry, Christian McCaffrey, and Cam Scatabo are the kind of running backs that can lead teams to Super Bowl. Real football is back. You will not hear that anyplace else but on this show. And yes, I am celebrating this show and myself. And I'm going to apologize for the arrogance of it, but I just broke down for you what is really going on in football. You're not going to hear it on ESPN. You're probably not going to hear it anyplace else but here. But that is what's really going on in football. The people signing the big checks are like, hey, man, give me a defensive coordinator who can stop the run. Give me a running back that I can count on and we can build around. And these damn overpriced quarterbacks that we're paying all these money, that we have to tell them exactly what to do in an earpiece. And we give them one read to make. And then we pretend like this is a reenactment of Terry Bradshaw and Roger Staubach. They're done with it. They're back to playing real football. And all the people that want to define everything by race and, they just favor these white quarterbacks and they made running backs out of style. No, they haven't. Running backs used to be in style back when they were the face of the league, long before Ryan Clark and everybody else hijacked the conversation and started talking about who's an authentically black quarterback. And now they're returning to running backs and they're returning to coaches that can really X and O and stop the earpiece RPO option dumb quarterback era. Because that's the era we live in. The dumb RPO earpiece quarterback that gets paid $50, $60 million a year. He doesn't really earn it. It's a running back league right now and it's a defensive league right now, and all the energy they put, we got to get more black coaches by making them coach somewhere near a quarterback. All a waste of time. You're not going to color code your way out of discrimination. Merit is the only way. And that's why you won't hear this anyplace else. I'm going to get to the panel, but I'm on one today because I watched that game. You guys know the Chiefs are my favorite team. And I watched that game last night. I was like, look at Andy Reid, the passing genius. He's turned this team into the steel curtain. And he's going to run the football with Kenneth Walker. And he's going to let Kenneth Walker and that defense carry Patrick Mahomes. And I was sitting there, this whole league has flipped. And no one's talking about it.
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9: 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It.
3: Bucky Brooks, you're my NFL football savant. Am I right or wrong that this league has flipped? It's a running back and stop the run, play defensive league. Seattle Seahawks showed us the blueprint. It's a copycat league. The league has flipped. Am I wrong?
10: For so long, we've tried to make quarterbacks John Wayne, try to make him the superhero where everything is about the quarterback. But it's hard to find enough quarterbacks to be able to do that. So the smart teams, the smart coaches are building a more balanced team. Running game minimizes the mistakes that a quarterback can make, allows you to control the game. You talk about being time of possession oriented, and then defense. So if you run the ball, you play defense, it allows you to get the game into the fourth quarter. And then if your quarterback just can make a play or two, you can win it. Yes, the league is flipped because it's a sensible way to play and win a lot of games. You know I'm jaded because of Marty Ball. I saw Kansas City win a ton of games playing that way. I'm a believer, and the league is going back to believing that that style of play can get you wins in this league.
3: The shocking thing about it, Bucky, is to see Andy Reid hop on board with it. That's amazing.
10: Yeah, I'm going to go back to this, and I said this. This was a very important hire. When they brought Eric Bieniemy back, and I know there was all of this conversation about Bieniemy getting a head coaching job and all that other stuff. But the one thing that struck me is the attention to detail fell apart when EB left the building. I found it interesting. One of those playoff runs, they brought him back and he helped out with the team. And then he comes back, and lo and behold, the offense looks different. Not fun, but they're disciplined, they're detailed, they're physical. The running game is back. We saw Kenneth Walker go big. We saw Emmett Johnson have moments. Look, he may not be the captain, but he's a hell of a lieutenant. And they needed him in the building. Andy Reid appreciated that. That's why they're running the football, because it takes some of the pressure off Pat Mahomes and allows them to play a style that is sustainable given what they have on their roster.
3: I'm going to go there with you, Bucky. And I'm someone that was like skeptical of the Eric Bieniemy must be a head coach. But the reality is, when football turns back to its core, its foundation, hey, man, we're going to be tough as nails. We're going to run the football. We're going to play defense. Now, Eric Bieniemy, being a bit of an a-hole, an old-school coach, a get-in-your-face type coach, I do think he's incredibly valuable to Andy Reid. Because I don't think – it's not that Andy Reid's a softy, but mm-hmm. Andy Reid is not comfortable being the bad cop. I don't think any head coach is all that comfortable. And bringing back the bad cop when football is returning to this style of play makes perfect sense and makes Eric Bieniemy really valuable.
10: It absolutely does. And I will say this, Andy Reid is an old school coach who has fun on the outside, but he has old school principles. And I think what they wanted is a little more of that edge. And you talked about it in your monologue. You talked about kind of going back to old school. We talk about parenting and fathers and how no one, what they say, spare the rod, lose the child. Sometimes you have to have someone that tells young people the truth. And Eric Bieniemy is a truth teller. And when you're talking about an old school approach, sometimes it's a little edgy. It makes people uncomfortable. But then when you look at the results, you love the results. And so I think this is a big part of the league kind of going back in time, getting back to the old school principles that have worked and been sustainable.
3: Steve Kim, am I going too far with my insinuation, if not statement, that these running backs, Derrick Henry, Kenneth Walker, Christian McCaffrey, Cam Scatterbow, they're every bit as valuable as these quarterbacks. Am I going too far?
11: No, I don't think you are. It's gone to a point, guys. You know what's coming back? And there was a dodo bird about 5 years ago, the fullback. You're actually now seeing more 21 personnel being deployed. And with that, right now, the defenses are behind because a lot of teams kind of play a base nickel. Linebackers a little bit smaller at the second level. But, Jason, I agree with you. And look, Patrick Mahomes last night was great at handing off. And I wonder, though, with Reed, his background has always been 65-35 pass-run ratio, right? I want to see if him and Patrick Mahomes can subjugate their ego and realize right now, and I know it's only 1 week, but what I saw last night, their best player by far is number nine. It's really not close. And I've said this to you, and it's not Johnny come lately. I have thought that Patrick Mahomes' game and his performance the last 3 years, even before the injury, and I know they won a Super Bowl, I thought his game had been declining. Really. And so I think at this point, now he's coming off an injury. Can you go out there and now realize right now, for the time being, I'm better off being a game manager leaning on the run game. The defense looked really good. And also, I want to say one thing about Kenneth Walker. That's an extremely intelligent individual. Just the way he carries himself, the way he talks, I'm like, wow, this guy's got it together. Just the way he deals with his coaches on the sideline. And going back to Bieniemy, there's clips of him and Adrian Peterson almost getting into fights. He is not afraid to coach guys. Kenneth Walker seems like a Bieniemy type of guy.
3: Steve, I want you to, and I'll reach out to JB myself, but I'm asking for a like, JB's style of coaching, Coach JB, it's actually coming back in vogue. I connected to, like, coaches with an edge. And look, I'm critical of Lane Kiffin, and I'm going to remain critical of Lane Kiffin. But coaches with an edge, what Steve Sarkisian just did to Holly Rowe, what Eric Bieniemy's bringing to the Kansas City Chiefs, that's actually coming back in style. Maybe good news for Coach JB.
11: You know what the worst thing is you could have right now? players' coaches. I hate them. They're all fun. But what's fun is not often rewarding. What is rewarding is not often fun. I love the Memphis coach, Charles Huff. I love that after the season opener, he said, look, we don't do fun. The fun is what's going on in the locker room. We don't do ice cream trucks. I don't care about your music or DJ. We're going to do football here. Look, there's some things that you need to loosen up on in 2026. But football is not always a fun game. Jim Harbaugh said this years ago. Football is oftentimes about sacrifice and really chipping away at your own body for the greater good, right? It's not a glamorous sport. For 98% of that roster in football, it's a hard game. You are going into the coal mine. You're going to come out altered physically for the rest of your life, and you know this, right? So there has to be this realization that, hey, guys, outside the quarterback, the kicker, and the punter, the rest of us are getting in the car crashes. So you need a leader that actually gets you all on board. And I respect the fact, I respect the fact that at least for 1 week, Andy Reid understands what the identity of his team needs to be.
3: Charles, let me bring you into the conversation from a coaching perspective. And yes, you spent most of your time, obviously, as a college basketball coach, but you were a pretty good high school football quarterback that probably could have been a college football quarterback. You certainly understand things from a coaching perspective. What do you think of me and Bucky and Steve saying that coaching with an edge, like maybe Bobby Knight is going to come back in style in basketball and just in sports in general, because it's not my law, but for every action, there's an equal and opposite reaction. And I think we're starting to see the value of the tough in your face coach come back because we've gone too soft. Uh-oh, you muted yourself, Charles. You got to unmute yourself, bro. There we go.
12: Sorry about that.
3: Yep.
12: I don't think that style of coaching is ever going out of style. I think there's always been a place for it, to be honest with you. And you look at Kansas City. I think the word that describes the Kansas City Chiefs right now is smart. Andy Reid is a very smart individual. You look, since Patrick Mahomes has been there, they won with an aerial raid when he first got out there. And then they said, okay, we're going to go short passes and do it with defense. And now, I think what they're doing now is out of necessity. You got an offensive line who's not very good at pass blocking, to be honest with you, so we're just going to let them fry off the ball. You got a quarterback that's 9 months from an ACL injury, so we got to protect him. You got a receiving core who can't get open on a consistent basis. I think they spent the whole summer firing off the ball and saying, hey, we're going to protect Patrick. We're going to run this football. We're going to be real good on defense, and that's why we're going to beat people. So if you count, that would be the third style of play in the last 5 or 6 years that they're going to contend for a Super Bowl with. I mean, Andy Reid's a genius. There's no other way to put it.
3: I'm not sure. I'm going to push back a tiny bit on protect Patrick Mahomes. And the reason I push back is because they sure seem comfortable, Charles, with him running last night.
12: Well, those were scrambles. Now, he did run an option one
3: yes.
12: day that just blew my mind. And because even with a healthy Patrick Mahomes, I don't know why you would run an option. I saw that play, and I kind of cringed when they did it. So, he's got that big brace on, so he's obviously, you know, they're obviously trying to protect him there. And I just, you know, maybe you or Bucky can explain that. I don't know why they would run an option with Patrick Mahomes in the middle of a game like that.
3: Because they got a different identity. Bucky, what are your thoughts?
10: Look, man, I think they are trying to get back to old school. Now, I wouldn't advocate running Pat Mahomes a ton, but I do think early they're trying to get that psychological thing off of him. Like, hey, I got this hurt knee. I got to play differently. I think they want him to be who he's always been, while also understanding that they're at their best when he manages the game. I think one of the best things about Tom Brady, who we all would kind of recognize and appreciate as the GOAT, is he was a guy who could manage the game when he needed to and then jump into playmaker mode when it called for it. I think the best quarterbacks, particularly as they age, they need to be able to do that. I don't need him to be a superhero for 17 games, but I may need the magic 4 out of.
3: Uh-oh. Bucky froze up on me, or did everybody?
10: Trying to build, it appears, a more consistent, a more balanced team so they can take some of the pressure off Pat Mahomes and maybe get better results in the postseason.
5: 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Imagine that the world is in commotion, that several different countries are in a state of emergency with fires, floods, volcanoes. 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
3: What do you make of my contention that from the Rooney Rule to the DEI initiatives, there was this hyper focus on, hey, man, we got to get black coaches next to the quarterback, and we got to pass all these rules to make sure they're offensive coaches. And now all of a sudden, like, no, man, the league has gone defensive. These defensive head coaches and their defensive coordinators are kind of dominating the league. And so I contend, and the number of black head coaches back me up on this, The Rooney Rule has been a failure. There was no secret sauce of, hey, if you're just standing next to a quarterback and if you get a chance to coach on the offensive side of the ball, that's going to create magic and get you a head coaching job. It's always going to be about merit at the end of the day. And there's only one way up that ladder. It's not the color coding. And we would have been better off, coaching where it made sense for us. And just like Brian Flores is probably the best, if he hadn't taken a dump all over himself, he would be considered the greatest head coaching candidate going if he hadn't sued the people in Miami because, you know, his defenses show up wherever he goes. But what do you make of my contention that the Rooney Rule and all the DEI initiatives have been a failure?
10: Well, I would say it certainly hasn't produced the kind of results that you want, but I would say that it's a very nuanced answer when it comes to it. I think some of it is like there is this feel, and I think a lot of it came from our side, the media side, where we talked about the quarterback and you got to be a quarterback. And there was a push from the media side that, hey, you need to hire someone from the offensive side of the ball, because if you hire a defensive coach and the offensive coordinator has success, he's going to leave, and that's going to leave the quarterback damage. He has to start all over. The reality is good coaches can come from every position. I just don't know in a league where most of the people that cover TV on games are former quarterbacks, I don't know if we have a great appreciation for guys that coach other positions. Because you have so many quarterbacks talking about the game, we only view the game on TV through the prism of the quarterback. J.J. Watt being a defensive guy now, maybe being the number one guy, may change that perspective. But for so much of what we hear, what we consume, it's always through the eyes of the quarterback. For years, the black coaches that have been in this league have come from the defensive side of the ball. In fact, when I worked for the Carolina Panthers, longtime coach Jim Skipper had sons who he said, you need to coach defense because you may have a greater opportunity to be a head coach coming from that side of the ball where you learn how to stop people. So it's a lot to say, do we need to abolish the Rooney Rule and those things? But I would say if people, owners, general managers, open their minds to creative minds and great minds coming from everywhere, yeah, you'll get diversity naturally by putting guys in place who are the most qualified, who've earned it on their own merit.
3: Look at Tony Dungy. Look at Lovie Smith. There's someone else I'm not thinking of off the top of my head. But they
10: Mike
3: come
10: Tomlin.
3: From, Mike Tomlin. They come from the defensive side of the ball. And I think you make a legitimate point that quarterbacks are calling the games and evaluating things from that mindset, and that does have some influence. But you know, I and again, I'm a former mid-major offensive lineman. I've been writing for years. Hey man, y'all crazy about this running back thing. Running backs are valuable. Running backs and this whole deal, well, if we don't play quarterback, we'll never get to the money. We'll never be the highest paid. And I would go like, hold on, man. O.J. Simpson and Walter Payton were the highest paid guys in football for years. Jim Brown. I was like, there's nothing new. They're not giving this money out based on race. They're giving it out on who they think leads to wins. And when they thought running backs led to wins, they paid the running backs better than quarterbacks. And I know I've spent at least 10 years like, hey, man, these running backs are underpaid and they actually carry your team. And now I'm looking at Eric Bieniemy, a former running back who made his bones as a coach. It's like there's real value in that now. He didn't need to become offensive coordinator to show his value. He needed to set a tone, help establish a running game. Could block. Anyway. Just Bucky and Steve, I'm coming to you next. But Buck, a final thought on that before I bring that conversation to Steve.
10: Well, I think you had a lot of people in media talking about the devaluation of the running back. And so many people talked about you can find a running back anywhere. But when I would talk to great running backs, they say there's a difference between an elite running back, a Terrell Davis, and a Landis Gary. And because we were so dismissive over the great running backs, We thought that we could plug anybody in behind a Pat Mahomes, and it works. But what we're seeing, the better the running back behind the quarterback, the easier the game is for the quarterback. And at a time when the league is playing with more little dudes on the field, more defensive backs, more two high safeties, the league is going back to big boy football, physical ground attacks, more bigs on the field, football, I mean, fullbacks, three tight ends. It's a physical game. The violence is coming back, and you need to have a dominant running back to bring the physicality and the violence back.
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6: The quarterbacks in the broadcast booth influenced us. I actually think perhaps equally, if not more, the people sitting on First Take and NFL Live and sitting in the blogosphere convinced everybody that, oh, if we just had more black quarterbacks, that'll trickle down economics and black people's SAT scores and crime rates. The SAT scores will go up, crime rates will go down. If we just had more black, and we fell for a lie, and the NFL running back was always the guy. I blame black former athletes on TV and Stephen A. Smith and everybody else clickbaiting for leading us down the wrong path.
7: Well, okay, when it comes to trickle-down economics, I don't think anyone's ever really thought it helped black people. So you go all Ronald Reagan there. But anyway, a couple things. Number one, here's the

0: problem, though. I think most people, maybe even a lot of former players, we watch the game casually. We watch the ball. And I think many times when we study the game of football, we'll look at quarterback because it's easy, but we're not looking at trench play. No one ever comes out with a video say, hey, I'm going to do a video on the guard play, the two guards in the center. No one really does that. Doesn't get the hits, will never go viral. Certain guys make a living at it, but it's really the quarterback breakdowns that do most of the numbers because it's glamorous, it's fun, and there's a stat. I mean, look, linemen get graded. Linebackers get graded. We don't care. They don't get fantasy points. That's another factor. Quarterbacks, when it comes to NFL fantasy football, they are important because they have the ball every single play. But, Jason, you talk about the pathway to being a coach. I remember for years, if you were associated with a great quarterback, right? I call it the Paul Hackett syndrome. I mean, I don't know how much he did for Joe Montana, but it got to a point that his own son, because he was associated with Aaron Rodgers, got a gig. And you saw how that worked out. And I've said, if you are a quarterback coach for a great quarterback, it's like training Floyd Mayweather, who couldn't have been 50-0 as a trainer. It's the easiest job in the world. I don't know. Another guy on that staff that you guys talk about, the black defensive coach, Herman Edwards was also on that staff.
1: Herman, yes.
0: Right? And yeah. He was the first one to get the job, 2001 New York Jets. And I liked Herman a lot. Very great personality, knew how to relate to people. But another thing, Jason, you've talked about this, and I think barriers are being broken because for years they said with the minority slash black coach, he had to have a certain look, right? So in other words, no tattoos, hair. Well, now I see guys with neck tattoos being offensive coordinators. So that's another barrier that's being broken now. Maybe those type of guardrails are now off. They don't care. They really don't.
1: Yeah, the neck tattoos are now progress, Steve, as even which I look at the coaches and just think they look like idiots and they're canceling themselves out. Steve, I'm going to throw this to Charles. You should have taken me here. It would have been a great alley-oop. You should have taken me here. The blueprint for everything that we're seeing, particularly as it relates to the running back, it was established in Dallas under Jimmy Johnson and Emmitt Smith. And the Cowboys dynasty and what they accomplished, that Emmitt Smith and that offensive line were so dominant that even Barry Switzer could win a Super Bowl with them. And this is what's always baffled me. Like, I just don't understand how we went overboard on this quarterback thing.
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1: Belichick carried Tom Brady. He was not the GOAT for about the first 10 years of that dynasty. I saw Emmitt Smith, and I love Troy Aikman. Same way I love Tom Brady. But Emmitt Smith in that offensive line carried Troy Aikman, and I don't mean that negatively, but the blueprint for what we're seeing was already written with the Cowboys, and I don't understand how people didn't follow that. Charles?
6: Emmitt Smith was the best player on the Dallas Cowboys. I mean, you can debate that all you want to. He was the best player on the Dallas Cowboys, and I think the second most important thing they had on that team was the offensive line. I think Emmitt, if I remember correctly, it was the first time somebody had led the league in rushing and won a Super Bowl. They were really physical. They could close out games. They could play keep away with you, and then they could come back and play good defense. Now, I mean, I don't know how old everybody is on this panel, but when I was growing up, the best players on the football field were always the running backs. That's who everybody wanted to be. Whether it was O.J. Simpson, Walter Payton, Franco Harris.
1: Eric Dickerson.
6: My favorite was actually Lawrence McCutcheon with the Rams when I was growing up. I was always
1: a big Rams guy. Are you kidding me, Charles?
6: No.
1: Are you? That's my favorite.
6: No.
1: That's one of my favorite players. I was a long Rams fan my whole life. Lawrence McCutcheon was, yes. James Harris, Lawrence McCutcheon, Isaiah Robertson, Jack Youngblood.
6: Had no problem. Cullen Bryant came in and backed him up. I mean, I was a big L.A. Rams guy, you know. And you look at Miami; they had Zonka and Kick and Mercury Morris. I mean, it was always about the running backs. And then you had Don Curiel come in, and it was. But I think it was the year Dan Marino's rookie year when people saw how easy that passing game could be. And think about this. In the last 15 to 20 years, can you think of one rule that they've put in to benefit the defense? Not one. So every rule was geared, and not just toward the offense, toward the quarterback, how you can tackle him, when you can tackle him. And it's taking the defensive coordinators a little time to catch up. And now they seem to have caught up with him. Unless you got one of those supernovas out there like Josh Allen or Lamar Jackson.
1: Gentlemen, I want to lighten up the last part of this conversation. We've done a great job, but I want to lighten it up. There's some things that happen in the sports world that I have to address. And so one of them we'll start with is Sydney Sweeney, the supermodel or actress or whatever she is. She's done a naked advertisement that has caused some controversy among some athletes, and there's some Amy Hunt, a British sprinter, that's all upset that Sydney Sweeney's naked in a advertisement. As a Christian, I don't know how I feel about it. As a man, I know how I feel about it. I just got to be real. I know how I feel about it. But anyway, this advertisement has caused some controversy. Let's play Amy Hunt complaining about it.
7: Sydney Sweeney, this is what women in sport look like. 21-4, muscles, hard work, sweat, blood, tears. This is a beautiful, beautiful evening.
1: So that's kind of mild criticism, but there are some people that's like, you know, hey, what is she doing? We're going overboard with Sydney Sweeney. And then Sydney Sweeney fired back and was like, hey, man, I'm looking at athletes get naked on the cover of ESPN and Sports Illustrated and wherever they can for years. What's the problem? Bucky, do you have a problem with Sydney Sweeney?
8: The deacon, my dad, would probably have a problem with me saying I'm okay with it, but I'm okay with it. I'm okay with her. I mean, she's covered up. I mean, it takes me to my adolescent days, my teenage days, when you used to get those little magazines and pin them up in your room. That's something to behold. That's quite a sight to behold.
1: But yeah, I'm going to let you in there. Steve, do you have a problem with Sydney Sweeney?
0: All I could say is sweet milk of magnesia. He might have the eighth and ninth wonders of the world. I mean, here's the thing. To be serious, the SI swimsuit issue, when it used to be a real thing, every February before they went all DEI on it, right, and they stopped having weight limits, that was one of the most popular issues every single year. And the letters to the editor the next week would be polarizing, 50-50. I enjoyed it as a young man. I remember when ESPN, now, by the way, just for the record, I had an ESPN The Mag subscription the whole way through before they discontinued it, right? That was the one issue I'd look at, I'd throw right in the trash. Because they wouldn't even have the articles. And I thought most of it was like, ugh, don't really want to. There's no Paulina Porizkova or Cindy Crawford in these magazines. And these were well-built. Here's the hypocrisy of it from female athletes. We had somebody purporting to be a female that was boxing other women and breaking their faces. That actually put people at risk. They did not say a word. It is the blatant hypocrisy here that I believe is baffling.
1: Charles, I know you well. I know you've got a real problem with Sydney Sweeney.
6: Yeah, I got a problem with it. I got a problem that I'm not in some European country where they're not blocking out everything in that commercial. That's the problem I have. You know, I go to Europe and Africa, and they show a commercial like that. And what do you call those little blackouts? You don't have those. Yeah, that's the problem I had. Hey, listen, I've never got the outrage of that. I could look at that commercial all day, and I would never come to the conclusion that, I'm gonna look at the WNBA a little differently now. Women's track, it just ain't gonna be the same anymore. I don't see how that hinders female athletes in any way whatsoever. Hell, she's not even an athlete. She's an actress. So I don't get the uproar on that one. And by the way, the girl that you showed that looked like she was complaining, she looked like she may have wanted to get Sydney Sweeney's phone number herself. So I'm not, you know, miss me with all of that.
1: She looked like she could do the commercial to me. She could do the commercial, her own version of a similar commercial as well.
9: The most important thing you need to know about me, apparently, I'm a fairly dangerous man.
10: The first thing I want to do is I want to try to establish that I'm not literally Hitler.
11: Are you a Christian, Nick?
10: Yes.
12: No, we do have an obligation to live up to the biblical standards of what constitutes biblical masculinity.
13: Learning to stand for what is right, especially when it costs you something, is the hallmark of a good man.
14: I am very proud to announce that we are joining the team over at The Blaze.
11: You get to talk about the things you want to talk about.
14: We honestly believe that you have an inherent right to defend yourself.
11: You need to be strong, you need to be successful, you need to be powerful. I agree with all of that. To what purpose?
15: So we go to the Oval Office. He's like, beautiful paintings all over. None of these were in here. Biden didn't have any of them here. I brought him in. I brought him back. Beautiful paintings.
16: So when I get asked, what do we do to save the country? I will be the husband my wife deserves. I will be the father my children deserve. I will be the servant my God deserves. And I will be the patriot my country deserves.
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1: So that's the AI version that, and look, Arch Manning is a, what, a 20-year-old kid on a college campus? Anybody naive enough to think that he's not going to find that funny is crazy. They don't know young people. I saw people objecting to the men that were laughing or the people in the press conference that were laughing. It's, we all live in this social media world. We all live in this Drewski spoof world. We all live in this world where we laugh at things that are really inappropriate. I'm just not shocked here or surprised here. Charles, did Arch Manning make a mistake here laughing?
6: Well, Arch really didn't start laughing. He brought it up and said, did you see it? And it was her peers in the room that started laughing. I mean, that was the media gathering that. They the ones who started laughing. He laughed with them. You know, Holly, have some fun with it. You know, somebody put out an AI video of you chasing Shark down after he slapped you and kicking him in his backside. I mean, it's not like, I mean, here's the irony of it. His uncle famously pulled his pants down and mooned a train at the University of Tennessee, and it didn't get this kind of coverage. and you're right. He's 21 years old. 21-year-old kids, they sit around and laugh and talk about goofy, silly stuff all day long. I know. I used to be one of them. So there you go. I don't think we should make a big deal out of it.
1: Peyton, now you just brought up that Peyton receipt that will be used against him. He's just like Peyton, who got away with mooning that trainer at Tennessee 30 years ago, or maybe 35 years ago. I can't remember, but. Anyway, Bucky, your thoughts here on would you move Arch Manning up or down your draft board based on his laughter here?
8: No, I wouldn't move him up or down, but I think we're just in a real tricky thing, right? You talk about cancel culture and everyone reacting, regardless of whether the spoof or comedy or whatever, like it is really, really hard now in this time to poke fun or have fun because everyone's very, very sensitive about the topics that are being made fun of. I understand that people are coming off the heels of the Callaway commercial where they were portraying violence against women and those things. But I think for a college kid and Archie Manning, this is the world they kind of live in. They live in this AI funny Drewski world. I think it's hard to condemn him when he's laughing at something that is a made up thing, not a real life thing.
1: Steve Kim, I'm going to let you close us out.
0: What I find offensive are these people, especially the female reporters, saying, well, I'm offended. Yeah, and somehow along the way, whether you find it funny or not, these people believe that they are the arbiters of what is allowed and not allowed. It's like they do their own version of censorship. You know, I think the one mistake Arch made in that whole thing is he brought up that specific one. But that's a minor quibble. He's allowed to think it's funny. You're allowed to think it's offensive. But there's an expectation, well, since I'm offended, we can no longer laugh at it. And as I like to say, if you're offended, you're offended. That's it.
1: Thank you, gentlemen. I'm going to let you go. I got a final thought on this. We're not going to have a closing argument today. We've gone too long. But as it relates to this, if Holly Rowe, if that AI video was Holly Rowe slapping Steve Sarkisian, everybody would find it funny. There would be no controversy. If Holly Rowe in that AI video had pulled out a bat and beat Steve Sarkisian over the head, everybody would find it funny. If Holly Rowe had pulled out a gun in that AI video and shot Steve Sarkisian, everybody would find it funny. And no one would think like, oh, this is sending a message to women to kill men and blah, blah, blah. Everybody would be laughing. And We just saw, and I can't remember the name of the case, but a woman down in Florida, black woman, had a standoff with a white man. They walked around a car. She shot him, killed him. It looked really unjustified. There's no charges being pressed. So women doing violence against men, it's okay. Men in a spoof, in a clear AI video, making fun. Well, now we need apologies. Now Arch Manning's in trouble. Miss me with all of it. Because we've gotten to an extreme where women killing their children in Massachusetts, that can be forgiven too.
3: Hillary Rodham Clinton just published an op-ed focused on yours truly.
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1: Women are willing to say in the aftermath of this... is amazing, and I think points to just how pervasive this feminist problem is that we have here in America. Shamika Michelle is going to join me in a second after I unpack some of these comments. I want to start the first one with this, a woman named Rachel Fiore, and she's on camera talking about why she's supporting Lindsey Clancy, and it's some of the most insane stuff I've ever heard in my life. Play the clip.
9: So, Lindsey Clancy, I want to say this to you. I don't care if you ever literally hear this out loud or not. I am sending all the love and support in the world to you. You are a hero. You are divine feminine rising. Your soul came here for a massive mission. You are goddess incarnated, woman. You have sacrificed so much, and I am so sorry for everything that you have experienced, all of the trauma, but I am telling you that you are loved, you are supported more than you could ever realize. And there are so many people in this world who have the ability to help you and will support you for the rest of your life because you deserve it. This is transforming consciousness. This is transforming everything that we know about patriarchy.
1: That is a peek into the mindset of the average feminist. And I know there are many watching like, well, there's a proper amount of feminism. This woman has just gone overboard. No, there is no proper amount of feminism. Once you have a little bit of it, that's where you're headed. That's where you're going to end up. It's a crash course to end up exactly where that woman is, who's cursing for no reason, being profane for no reason, who thinks being profane is some sort of unique power that she's exposing. I want to return you guys to a couple of clips from Paula Devlin, the former juror that's been making a name for herself with her post-trial comments. Let me refresh your memory on a couple of different things that she said. I want to start with SOT number 2, where she's admitting that they saw the trial and Lindsey Clancy as a chance to start something for women. Play SOT 2.
10: We all felt the enormity of our decision. We didn't know what was going on outside of that room, but we knew that we had a chance to get a conversation started that could change something.
1: Wanted to get a conversation started that would change something. And then I want to expose you the stupidity of the Paula Devlin and a lot of these feminists as she described the house, that all this love that was in the house where Lindsey Clancy did this slaughtering. Play SOT 1.
12: We saw that in every picture that was taken of the house on the night that this happened. Everywhere you look, there was just love. There was a big sign that said, "It's a wonderful life."
1: And I'm the bad person for saying we got to get women off juries. We got to get women out of the voting booth. And I don't know whether this woman is married or not. I would think she's not married. There needs to be one vote per household. I've been saying this for years, per married household. And marriage is between a man and a woman. Marriage was designed by God. God defined it as a marriage between one man and one woman. That's what marriage is. That's from that marriage, there should be one vote. I don't care who cast it, man or woman, but from that marriage, and that's the only people that should vote. Single people, including me, we're all crazy. And we're all self-centered. And we don't know anything about sacrifice. And the country shouldn't be built based around what's best for us. It should be based around what's best for married people. One man, one woman, and their kids. Shamika Michelle, welcome back to the show. Shamika, help me discern what it is we're witnessing. Why in the aftermath of this Lindsey Clancy murder do women seem so empowered to just whip out a camera or get in front of a camera and just say really dumb things?
2: And because no one has held them accountable. For decades, they've been able to walk around saying this type of foolishness, and everybody has just called it empowerment. Nobody has actually said, hey, wait a minute, you give them an inch, they'll take a mile. And we know that it's the small fox that spoils the vine. You actually said a mouthful when you said no. There's no level of feminism that should be accepted, because this is why we are here. And if we go back to the very beginning, Jason, it was the woman who entertained the serpent. It was the woman who was actually led astray. And what makes me feel like we're in such a crisis is because it's not just these women who are saying that. We have so many men, as this jury alone showed us, because there were 9 women, I guess, and 3 men. 2 of them sided with these women. It shows us that we have so many men who believe in feminism, who think women should lead, who have absolutely no idea the place or the purpose they were created for. And so it feels like a crisis to me, because it's not just the women. There are also a lot of men who want to see women in charge, who have just given up their balls, put them in their woman's purse, set them on the mantle, whatever, who don't want to actually walk in their rightful purpose. And that's scary.
1: It's very scary. I'm wondering if we're seeing signs of reversal of this. I mentioned it on Fearless in terms of the sports world, that we're starting to see the Steve Sarkisians, the people start not caring. We're starting to see a more masculine version of football, to be quite honest with you, that's being successful, and coaches that are leaning more into a more aggressive Bobby Knight-like style of coaching. Maybe we have reached a critical breaking point, tipping point, that they've put it in our face so abundantly that we have no choice but to respond.
2: I do think the men who are alpha males, or who are just naturally okay with being in the leadership position, will make some noise. I hope that people, if you can't speak up or speak out, will at least get behind that and not demonize those men, because this is what we've kind of seen from this lone juror, the people who are actually trying to demonize him, use his past against him, use his past to make him shut up and walk it back. This is what happens when you don't fall in line. They actually come after you to attack you. So I'm hoping that there are enough men who will actually stand together. I guess we only need about 300. But I hope that there are enough men who will stand together and band together, because there will be an attack. I don't think that it's going to be easy. I know you were talking about the coach, I guess, who walked off from the heavy set female reporter. I've seen people say this was just rude. This should not be allowed. You know, there will be attacks, but hopefully there are enough men who are willing, like yourself, to just say, you know what, I'm sick of it, I'm tired of it, and I won't stand for it anymore.
1: Well, we've seen enough of it being celebrated and being shared and retweeted. It's like, take Holly Rowe. It's like things have flipped on a dime. Most people don't know anything about Holly Rowe. She just comes off as kind of like your chubby auntie, a knockoff version of Oprah Winfrey that's in sports or whatever. And people kind of tolerated and liked Holly Rowe. And then in an instant, it's like, people are like, nah, man, I don't like Holly Rowe. What's she doing on my TV? And I'm going to say this publicly. and people, you know, people like me that have kind of known the deal, like, no, she's actually not some harmless, lovable auntie. She actually is here on a mission and embraces her role in destroying the patriarchy. But I've been amazed at how quickly public sentiment has turned against Holly Rowe.
2: Jason, it's funny that you actually likened her to Oprah Winfrey, because that's who I'm doing my show on today. For 40 years, Oprah has just pushed feminism, and we've kind of put her up on this pedestal as this ideal woman. And why? She's unmarried. She doesn't have children. All she does is push female empowerment, feminism. You know, you look at some of the work that she's done, it's all feminism based. But these are the type of women that we've put up. And I, for one, who used to be an Oprah fan and just blind to actually what she was doing, the work that she helped promote, that Gloria Steinem put out, I, for one, didn't see it. And now I am fed up and sick of the foolishness, sick of us propping her up as some ideal Black woman. And I'm saying, look at the fruit. What's the fruit of Oprah Winfrey? Look at where we are now. So I think it is time for people to just say, I'm sick of it. And I do think people are turning. When I've looked at some of the comments, even with the Jemele Hill and Carrie Champion and the conversation they had with Stephen A. Smith, there were a lot of people who just seemed to be sick of women, our antics, and the foolishness of feminism, that I'm seeing people say, you know what? It's time for us to take the gloves off. We've been too nice. All of this oppression that women claim they have, they wouldn't have the rights that we have now. We wouldn't have those rights if it weren't for the patriarchy. Yet every time you turn around, we're demonizing the patriarchy. And I think people are starting to really see that and say, you know what? I'm sick of it, and it's time for me to take a stand.
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1: You're this making a hell of an example and drawing me, because I'm someone that was an Oprah supporter, having been on her show in 2006, 2007, when it was really popular. I was someone that, you know, saw Oprah as harmless and mostly as a force for good. She had me on her show to speak against all the degeneracy in hip hop. But clearly, Oprah was here or got sent on a different course or was here for a different reason. And this quick turn that we're seeing and witnessing, it reminds me of a turn that we saw that was went a negative direction, because it was almost overnight through social media that America's opinion on same-sex marriage changed on a dime. We went from being against it to being for it. Just like, and it seemed like, wow, that was quick. And it was all because of social media. And I'm looking at the same thing perhaps going on with feminism, that everybody's been for it. And now it's like people are snapping out of it, and there's a boomerang effect that is actually blowing the right direction. And I, is it sustainable? I don't know. Will it continue? I don't know. There's a lot of corporate policy and strategy built around maintaining this feminist deal. I saw something, and I'm rambling, and I'm hopefully there's something here for you to respond to. But I saw something from the guys from the Cartier family, where they tweeted out this stat about the August job reports, and like there's 160,000 new jobs created, and almost, I think they said 96% of them were for women, the new jobs created, and only 4% for men. And I was sitting there like, holy cow. And that's where I just go, there's a system that's been rigged for feminism and to protect it and to make it so it can't be easily reversed, but maybe it can.
2: You know, I'm glad they put that stat out, Jason. And I do think that's part of why a lot of men are saying, wait a minute, hold up, because we keep hearing women complain about jobs, to complain and act as if their jobs have been taken away, mainly because of, you know, DEI. But we keep hearing them complain. But when actually the rubber meets the road, it's the men who actually have to account for not having income, because if a woman can't afford to live, if she can't take care of her children, the government steps in to help her. If a man can't afford to live and a man can't take care of his children, the government steps in to throw him in jail. And I think men are actually seeing that and saying, wait a minute, for decades, women have been rising to the top while we have been pushed to the bottom, and we are feeling all of the effects of that. If we don't own businesses, or we don't own homes, if we don't have the things that women say that we need to have, we can't even have a woman. And then not only that, the government will come and say, you're worth nothing. We need to put you in jail because you can't even do the very basics. Men are saying, okay, well, let me take my rightful spot so that I can do the very basics and just stop letting women lead.
1: Shamika, this conversation has been short but sweet, but I think it's been impactful. I think we've covered a lot of ground. Thank you so much. Thank you guys for watching. We'll see you tomorrow.
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1: And Shamika Michelle to discuss this and some other layers to this story. I know April in particular has given a lot of thought to some bigger picture issues as it relates to Charlie Kirk. But we will start with just the simple question. And Shamika, I'll start with you first. Do you buy the Tyler Robinson lone gunman

0: somebody dangerous. If you didn't want his message to get out, he had to be silenced. And so because of those reasons and how I feel about Charlie and the work that he was doing, I don't believe that Tyler was the lone gunman. I do think that other people definitely could have had a motive.
1: April, where do you come down on the Tyler Robinson lone gunman theory, or I wouldn't call it a theory, prosecution, indictment, or...
2: Right. I think there's much to engage with what you've already said and what Shamika has already said. I do think Americans have every right to question their government. History has shown us that government as an institution suffers from the same moral failure and condition that the rest of us do. They're depraved just like we are. I think we should absolutely demand transparency, that we should ask, well, what went wrong? There are all these questions that a lot of people have. Yes, we should scrutinize the security missteps that day. My position, though, is a little different, though. No Christian should ever be afraid of truth. You should never be demonized for asking questions or for being concerned that something doesn't smell right in this milk. But where I think we need to draw a line, a very bright line in the sand, is those of us who claim the name of Christ, we are to pursue truth in a righteous manner all the time without distinction. There's a difference between asking questions. There's a difference between accusing people. Do I believe that Charlie's voice was larger than life? Absolutely. We know that Charlie had donors and he accepted money from people that some would say when he got to a point where he started to push back on some things that it created a very imminent threat. All of that can be true. My bigger issue is not to demonize people who ask questions. As a believer, I am compelled by scripture to say, look at the how that the questions are being asked, the manner that they're being asked, and are there unintended negative consequences that come from you just asking questions? We saw this in the situation with the Nolan Wells case. Everybody has questions and we want to know what happened to Nolan Wells. But it's only one side that is hurling accusations that have now harmed innocent people because there are looming questions that still need to be answered. So to sum it up, do I believe a lone gunman pulled the trigger to kill Charlie Kirk? Based on the evidence, not my feelings, not could there possibly have been something else at play? If we're going to get an opportunity to see that information and that evidence presented in a court of law. His defense is going to vigorously defend him. One thing they have not said thus far is that Tyler wasn't even there. And we know for a fact that Candace has said that he wasn't even there. Those things have to be reconciled.
1: They do, I guess. I'm not in a positive way. Not even, I'm acknowledging this is flawed because you shouldn't give in to cynicism. That's not a Christian value. That's not what God. But as it relates to our government, I've given in to cynicism. That I saw a building fall on 9/11 that I don't accept the explanation. Building 7, I just don't accept. I've been so far down JFK rabbit holes, I just don't accept Lee Harvey Oswald. There's just been so many different things. COVID, I don't accept. And so I've become cynical towards the American government. It's way too expansive. People are getting way too rich. So it takes me to a cynical place that I think when I see someone like Charlie Kirk, who was doing exactly what our government and globalists don't want to happen. They don't want men asking really difficult questions and standing on biblical truth and saying things that aren't politically correct. It just makes me think that someone didn't want that virus to spread, the Charlie Kirk virus. And the Charlie Kirk virus is exactly what I think we need. And so I just, another gay, because if you go back to Charles Gâteau, and I suggest you and Shamika watch Death by Light, it's a great

0: 3-part miniseries. And you would be surprised at, like, holy cow, this dude had some kind of sexuality, identity issues. He was a nut job. He got close to people in high Democrat power who were against James Garfield, and they appeared to put a battery in his back and put him in position and give him the motivation to murder James Garfield. And I just look, I remember watching it with no expectations going in, and I was like, oh man, this looks like the same recipe that we keep seeing over and over again. You put a battery in the back of some sexually confused gay person with mental health issues that's alone, that, you know, Tyler Robinson could have pulled the trigger, but I don't think he was put in position to pull the trigger by himself. And so as it relates to your Candace deal, I guess part of me just goes, man, I've seen these true crime documentaries accuse any and everybody. And I saw people, I'm talking about, this is historical. I've talked about it before. It's like the West Memphis Three. I don't know if you've ever heard of that case. West Memphis, Arkansas. Three young kids are killed by three other young kids. And HBO, 20 years ago, did three consecutive documentaries accusing other people of killing these kids rather than the West Memphis Three. And each one of these three documentaries accused a different person. And there was no uproar. There was no, hey, because they'd say, well, they wouldn't say it, but the inference would be, well, in part one, we were wrong. It's actually this guy that killed them. And no outrage, because these weren't high profile people. These were just normal American citizens, ignorant, poor, whatever. And there's been no outrage. So we set the table for this true crime deal. And I could list a bunch of other examples of them because I watched a lot of these. And we set the table for it. And now we want to cry about it because Charlie Kirk, someone we knew and liked, and Erica Kirk, someone many people know and like, and she controls major financial purse strings in the conservative movement. Well, it's now happening to her, and so now we're upset about it, and we want to, you know, blame Canada. Anyway, I'm rambling, and that's one thing I didn't want to do. But anyway, if you want to respond to any of that, and then Shamika, you can chime in.
1: No, I get what you're saying. Listen, I am one of those people. I don't trust the government as far as I can throw them. I mean, we forget we all lived through COVID. You know, I almost lost my business because the government tried to convince me that we were in such imminent danger and there was no cure for this virus and we had to hunker down or else die. I refused to submit to that narrative. Here's where I believe that your concerns, as valid as they are, should be explored. Like, there is a whole underlying narrative behind all of this, such as Charlie Kirk being this powerful leader, galvanizing all of these young people and changing the course and trajectory of this nation that we know evil people do not want it to go in. You're never going to get me to disagree with that. The problem is, are we willing to go on record to say that this conspiracy and some coincidences are so vast that his wife was in on it? His parents are in on it. Tyler Robinson's parents are in on it. His attorneys, the prosecutor is in on it. All of the people who were there and the witnesses are in on it. The video was wrong. Like, at some point, believers have to be sober-minded about this and acknowledge that Charlie Kirk was probably getting too big for his britches. The enemy of our soul wanted to take him out. That can be true. But we actually have to examine all of the claims that Candace Owens has been making, separate that from the fact that she's asking questions, examine her claims in light of truth, in light of evidence, in light of what we know, and then ask the question to say, maybe Candace had another motive in implicating and saying that TPUSA had something to do with it and his wife had something to do with it. Now, this is my personal opinion. I believe Candace probably knows some things about the people who had their eye on Charlie and wanted to control him. You're never going to get me to say she's wrong there. The question is, Does she also have a motive for tearing down the organization that he built, for targeting or putting a target on his wife's back? Because in her mind, she believed that she could do a better job, or that TPUSA is rightfully hers. There are multiple parallel stories going on at the same time. And as a Christian, I am compelled to operate in wisdom, to be sober-minded, to not get caught up in the conspiracy, but not to have the wool pull over my eyes and say, we can't ask no questions and we just need to go with what they're saying. What we need to do is be unemotional about it, but deal with what is, not what we wish it to be. What a lot of people wish it to be, they want it to be a conspiracy, and they also really want us to believe that Candace Owens loved Charlie Kirk. There's no way you can convince me of all of that being true in light of her behavior, and not just the what, but the how she's gone about it.
2: Stu and Dave Do America presents Priest versus Zoom Sermons.
3: Maria, mi cativo, fez mais forte a minha fé, e por filho me adotou.
2: It's off the screen. It's closer.
3: Ave Maria.
2: Oh, no. Oh, no.
3: Cheia.
2: Had sunglasses appear.
4: Oh. It's Guido Sarducci.
3: Maria.
2: Wait, so how did that happen? Was the person who was controlling the account like screwing with him, or would there be a way that could just happen where the facial features or the filters just pop on the screen like that?
4: Well, it's definitely not. I mean, I think it is just something that he had. Perhaps it was a kid trying to get away, playing with his phone. I don't know. I'm not saying that would ever happen.
2: Oh, no.
4: I'm just saying it could be. He could have given a young person something to do while they waited for him to finish mass. That's my guess.
2: Yeah, it's got some basis, in fact, although this poor person probably had nothing to do with those particular
4: scandals. It's probably just the phone setting, so he doesn't realize that he's slowly turning into a lion.
2: It is. There's something about it, man. There's nothing like those videos where, they're in court, where they're doing like the virtual court hearings, and the guy's filter is on and he doesn't realize it. Like, there's something about just the solemn, part of our a central part to our legal system or faith or whatever it is. One of those serious things just broken up by a good old filter hits me every time.
4: Oh yeah. The more serious it is, the better.
2: Yes.
4: Yeah, if you just have somebody sitting there in a purple mustache while they're while you're reading about their rape allegation, it's pretty solid.
2: There's certain things I'm just a sucker for, and that is definitely one of them. Okay.
4: Oh yeah.
2: Now, what I'm not a sucker for, Dave, I don't know about you, I'm not a sucker for moms murdering their kids. I have this weird line, this weird funky line I've been developing over my life, thinking, maybe you shouldn't murder your kids. And now we have this case with Lindsay Clancy, and there's a new development here. We're going to get into that because it's just some of the video I'm about to show you is completely insane. Let's do the doxed holdout juror.

0: 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I'm Stu Bergier, along with Dave Landau.
1: Ahoy, and we meet again.
0: We do. In fact, we have a big, big development happening in the next, was it 24 hours? The Dave Landau special about to be released. Is it really here, Dave?
1: We're getting close. 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Check it out, 7 p.m. Eastern, tomorrow. Be there. Please hit the hype button, hit the like button, subscribe, all that good stuff. I'm not somebody who normally says that. You all who know me know I've probably never said those words. So do it for me, please. It's appreciated.
0: Yes, do it. Do it. Look, it's just part of your role in society, right? We all have our role in society. Part of our role in society is to click like or follow or something about 27 times a day. That's just what we're supposed to do now. It's part of the world. Back in the day, you were supposed to go to work. Now you're supposed to click like a bunch of times per day. If you're doing both, we appreciate it. So thanks so much. And also, DaveLandau.com, all the other tour dates after the special. You can watch the special. You got to do that. And then you can go all over the place, Colorado, Utah, Pennsylvania, Ohio, Michigan, South Carolina. Lots of great dates coming up before the election, actually, before the end of the year.
1: Yes, indeed.
0: So lots of time to go see Dave, DaveLandau.com. Get your tickets there as well. And then we have Predictable with Stu. We are, of course, a show that I do about prediction markets and how they affect the news and, of course, the election, a big part of that. One of our big announcements that just happened, we're coming to Blaze TV as well. If you're a Blaze TV subscriber, which, of course, you should be. We will be on your Blaze TV feed as well. Predictable with Stu coming soon to Blaze TV. I don't know when that starts. We try to get an answer to that. I don't remember when it starts. I hear good news and then I don't pay attention to the rest of the call. So anyway, I'm excited to come to Blaze TV as well.
1: It's good to zone out in meetings. I do the same. Yeah. So I couldn't tell you either. I'm sure they told me and I didn't hear it. But I know it's soon.
0: It's soon. I was too busy clicking like and the hype button on your special. So I couldn't help myself. I didn't hear any of it.
1: It's your duty.
0: I want to bring up this because we talked about this Lindsey Clancy thing. And honestly, Dave, I think after we talked about it, it was like, I don't want to talk about this again. It's too depressing. Like, one of the things that I like about not having to do, you know, a show where, like, you know, because I did the Glenn Beck show for many, many years. We talked about lots of those serious topics. And we come over here and it's like nice to have some fun and it's not quite as dark. Prediction market show, don't have to get into this stuff as much. But this story has been all over the place. And I'm fascinated about what it reveals about our country and a lot of people in the media, including Gayle King. Now, Gayle King, she was good friends with Oprah. I feel like that's how people know her. She was also a newswoman in Connecticut for a long time. I mean, she knew Glenn way back in the day. Like, you know.
1: Oh, wow. Okay.
0: Yeah. Like, she was, you know, again, like that sort of local radio host to local TV host. Sort of, they weren't like buddies, but they knew each other at one point.
1: Pretty it sure. wasn't the Glenn and Gayle morning show?
0: No, it was not that type of relationship.
1: Where they had coffee.
0: and, like, I don't find her to be the most offensive person in the media.
1: Oh, not by far.
0: Right? Like, I you know, again, she seems fine. I have no issue.
1: Yeah. I mean, it's not like I'd watch the show, but no. I don't watch much anyway. So I'm not going to pretend I'm a fan, but no, yeah. I she's not the most by far.
0: Right.
1: Like, Oprah, on the other hand.
0: Yeah. Oprah goes to places sometimes. I will say, too, like, you know, it's not like, you know, Rachel Maddow, right? Like, or Joy Reid, right? Like, it's not someone that. Now, but maybe I'm just missing this because I don't see a lot of her content. Because I thought it was a massively revealing moment in front of cameras, which occasionally do catch those. Gayle King stunned.
1: Well, she's the only one who asked the question.
0: Yeah. Yeah. Yeah, Gayle King stunned after learning dissenting Clancy trial juror was a black man. Now, I want to play this clip for you because it's not making the rounds in the way that I would think it would. This is a massively revealing thing about who you are as a person this moment. Here is Gayle King talking to, I guess, to one of the jurors. Listen to what she says here toward the end.
2: I'm curious about the jurors themselves, because we know it was 9 women, 3 men. What was the age range? What was the racial makeup? I haven't heard any of that. What was it?
3: 70-ish to 22.
2: Mm-hmm.
3: And one person of color, and then everybody else was white. A lot of the jurors had children.
2: And one person of color was a person of color, a woman or a man?
3: A man.
2: A man. Is a holdout juror a person, a black man?
3: Yes.
2: A black man is a holdout juror?
3: Yes.
2: Well, I have to sit with that for just a second. Was there...
1: Well, it's a car backfiring.
0: What an amazing clip, Dave. I mean, what she has... Now, again, to her, the good outcome here is that this woman who killed her children does not go to prison, I guess, right? Like, her being let off would have been the right outcome. So she can't believe that someone with black skin could possibly do this bad thing. That is what she's saying. I thought it was white. It would have worked if it was a white person because they do bad things all the time. But now I'm finding out that it's a black person and my whole world is shaken. I need a moment with that thought. That is incredibly revealing.
1: Oh, it's incredibly revealing, but I don't even think it's that deep. I think they were pushing the narrative. So when she found out that it was a black guy holding out and favoring that they don't kill children, she had to sit back and go, oh, this is the wrong angle we took from the jump. I think is really where it's coming from.
0: We were looking to blame a white man for this, and now we can't do that.
1: Correct.
0: Where does our programming go for the next 6 months?
1: And well, not only is it blame, now we have to kind of say he's the good guy.
0: Yeah.
1: Like, you have to now flip it, and which is what it would have been initially had they have known he was black since the beginning, which here's why I loved it. I put up a clip about how I wanted to see the jurors be 12 black grandmothers.
0: Yes, it's a great clip.
1: And it got a lot of, thank you, and I got a lot of flack from both sides because, you know, you get a little bit of stuff that's like, oh, 40-year-old grandmothers that was like racist, and then you get some other stuff that was, you know, just liberals attacking, saying it's women, stay out of their business. My point was, is growing up where I grew up and people that I've worked with, if you are a black woman who's made it to like 80 years old, and you have, you're a grandmother and you've raised kids, you are no nonsense. That jury would have lasted 5 seconds in making that decision to find her guilty. But I just didn't say anything. So for 4 days, three, 4 days, I got attacked right up until the moment that clip came out and they found out the guy was black. And those comments stopped immediately.
0: Because you called it. Point. You basically predicted the entire outcome of the case.
1: Dude, I'm telling you. Like, you can say, well, why don't they take care of their teenagers to do teen riots? Like, I saw all those comments. I'm like, because that's not who I'm talking about. I'm referring specifically to grandmothers that are good, decent, hardworking people. Just, you know what I mean? Like, yeah. I'm telling you, this is what it would have come down to. And there's a value of life in a court case where you see that the black guy above, let's be honest, white liberal women was going, nope.
0: No. And he's not the hero somehow. Like, and you'd think the media, who likes to look at these issues through the lens of skin color and likes to typically judge the issues based on that, right? They've said it to us. They've said how important it is to us. And so they will do this normally and take the if they can find a way to make the African-American juror the hero of the story, you'd think they would. And instead, they're not, which is weird to me. It's like, I mean, look, the way I look at this case, and I know it, we talked about it at length. I don't want to get into it again. But like, you know, yes, there are complications. Yes, there are some circumstances that are abnormal in these types of cases. But at the end of the day, this woman killed three people. Okay. And so the person who was wanting to hold her responsible for that, to me, just at a very generic 50,000 foot level, is the good guy. Right,
1: like, yeah, they're trying to impugn the juror and make a child killer look favorable.
0: Yeah,
1: and that's so the weird part I don't understand. And now it's getting into doxing, saying who he is. Like, we can get more into it, but yeah, it's pretty astonishing how they're deciding, like, okay, well, what do we go with here? Race, or do we keep this men versus women? Do we, like, they don't know what way to take it. And a lot of people are saying horrible stuff, like especially on TikTok about this guy. And I'm sure you have some articles on that. Yeah, but yeah. I saw a video and it made me furious. It's a woman just laying in her house going, this man they dug up and he is in debt. And she's liberal. I'm going, do you understand?
0: Your whole government philosophy is debt.
1: Your whole thing. Well, not only that, like when it comes to reparations, the whole thing is there's a systemic racism built in, so they have no choice but to be in debt. And then the reparations would then fix that debt. Also, you're in such an ivory tower, you don't even realize most people are in debt. Whether it be a mortgage or a house, whatever it is that you have.
0: Everybody. The majority. Everyone has some sort of debt. Everybody does.
1: Except for this lady who can sit around and do TikToks all day, who doesn't have to worry about it, and thinking that saying the juror's in debt somehow puts her in like this higher position. The level of not grasping what your own side means and just trying to look good for likes is it's mind bending. It's mind blowing.
0: It's just in that moment too, Dave, right? Like it's like in this moment it feels like the right thing to say. It feels like it will advance. I can get likes on this thing. It doesn't matter if it's inconsistent with everything else I believe or everything else I've ever said on the same website. Which, you know, again,
1: or if you're unaware of the fact that you're insulting 95% of the country,
0: he's in debt
1: with your take.
0: All right, let me give you another one, Dave. Another revealing moment. I think this is from one of the jurors who, again, their complaint here is that this guy who's holding out to hold her responsible for these murders wasn't, you know, listening to the way he was supposed to judge the case. I think, you know, look, everyone knows that she did this. I know there's weirdos on TikTok that say that she didn't, but she's admitted that she actually committed these murders. The question is whether these murders should come to that level legally, right? Should she go to prison, or was she insane, temporarily insane at that time, whatever. So here is one of the jurors talking about her thought process as she's judging this case.
4: We knew that this was a turning point, and this would be something that could change something to make it better for other women in the future, for other families. You know, justice for those children. Is this never happening again?
0: So good.
1: So,
0: because it's just you know, first of all, it's like they ain't coming back. It's like, like oh, I'm
1: so, no.
0: We still get justice. I understand that we can't do anything to bring them back, but that's not a good argument here. And secondarily, Dave, just quickly, it is precisely your job. Precisely your job as a juror to not judge what this is going to do for other people. That is absolutely against what you're supposed to be doing in a jury situation. You're only supposed to apply it to the case you're looking at. You're not supposed to make a statement for women in the future. You can do that on TikTok. You can't do that in a jury room. You're not supposed to. And the fact that she was thinking about that and letting that influence her is incredibly revealing. Sorry, Dave. Go ahead.
1: No, I couldn't agree with you more. I was going to say the same thing. It's to look at it and go, this is our time to shine, ladies. And you go, no, this isn't. This is if she had postpartum or if she had psychosis. And if you want to look at that and the way that I've seen them contrasted to men and say, well, men have psychosis. And they've been put to death for the exact same crimes. And they should be. Mm-hmm. And the difference is me and Stu don't, you know, put on matching shirts and go down to the courthouse with our kids and be like, they should free this guy because he was moody. Right. Like that's not how that works. It's this exact case. And the idea that you're going to write some kind of legislation in this, which isn't what's going to happen anyway.
0: No.
1: It might end up being the result, a domino effect, that a butterfly effect, really, that she doesn't even know that she's putting in that could actually be very bad for women. But that she plans on, like, this is going to be some mark that they're going to leave on the world is not how you judge a case.
0: Yeah, and of course, you can see this because we see her on multiple major network interviews, right, as this juror, the same woman. She's going around that. She's not the only one doing it, but she likes the spotlight a little bit. She likes this a little bit. And you know, like, it's not supposed to be what this is about.
1: No, she's on how many shows? And then she says to Gail King and one person of color, and everybody's going, but all you guys are crackers.
0: Yeah.
1: Everybody who we've interviewed is white. Wait a minute.
0: It's fascinating. And like, I have some sympathy for the case here of that, like, you know, like this is like, it would be great if what comes out of this is when women get in a situation like that, right? Like where they are saying, I'm having these terrible thoughts, that we take it more seriously, right? Like that maybe you pull her away from the kids immediately, right?
1: Yeah, but the you outcome could maybe here find a relative and not put them into a government program that screws them over even worse,
0: right,
1: and scares them and then ends up in a system. And yeah, I understand. That's scary,
0: yes,
1: too. Sorry, go ahead.
0: No, I'm glad you brought that up.
1: I understand her fear. I get that.
0: I'm glad you brought that up because I am not advocating for the government to take the kids. I do think that, like, you know, it seemed like people in the family understood this, that it was a real thing, and like having it taken more seriously in the future, who knows? Maybe it does prevent these things in the future, but that does not mean the people, because one of the reasons why this connects with women, I think, and I will talk as an authority on all women. One of the reasons why I think it connects with women is because women have gone through, many of them have gone through something like postpartum depression, right? Where like it's serious and like it does change the way you are at times and you don't recognize yourself or your own thoughts. And like, it's a really serious thing. The difference between all of those women I'm talking about and Lindsay Clancy is those women didn't murder their children, right? Like that's the difference. Like the difference is not that postpartum isn't serious. The difference is you have to be held responsible or at least separated from society if you are capable in any way of doing that type of thing. And I don't know, like that seems to be a black and white part of this for me that a lot of society is missing.
1: And if it is a result of that, a lot of people have said more on TikTok than I've seen anywhere else, but if it is a part of society or is a part of the drug companies that are giving out drugs and giving them something that would create them to do this, it needs to be taken way more seriously. And it needs to be looked at by the people that are supposedly health professionals.
0: Mm. Yeah, very, very much so. By the way, this juror has been doxxed, it appears.
1: Yeah.
0: Lindsay Clancy, lone holdout juror, doxxed after blocking acquittal. NBC 10 Boston was digging into his private life, attempting to contact him in his home. They're saying that he had maybe a domestic violence situation at some point in his life. Again, these are all accusations. We don't even know the guy's name. They're going down this road. The Post reported he has a history of domestic violence allegations, which, again, I don't know what those allegations are. But again, we don't even know his name. We don't know. All we know is the color of his skin. And it's shocking that we're not able to just judge him that way, because that's what the media has been telling us to do for so long.
1: Right. And we don't know. Like, one, it's also, I believe it's illegal to dox someone, which people are now doing on the left. You're doing something that's horrible with liberal journalism and putting it out there for everybody to find this guy and judge him. And if you want to pull up everybody's history, everybody's thing on a jury, fine. But to go like, okay, well, he did. We don't know anything about any of these cases.
0: No.
1: And I was talking to a lawyer over the weekend she's a former lawyer. She was an excellent lawyer. And her husband is a very, very prestigious lawyer. And she was telling me, like, look, there are people who have basically had not similar thing with like killing the kids, but people have domestic violence issues because their children can end up doing something like, she knew a girl who was a 12-year-old who got an STD and she was trying to get out of the house. The stepdad blocked the door and he ended up getting a domestic violence charge when he was trying to do the right thing.
0: Mm, yeah.
1: And it was on video. So it's like, you don't know what any of this is. Now, I'm not saying it could be that innocent or dark, but you don't know what happened to just throw that at somebody.
0: And the crazy part about it, Dave, is in every other situation, these same people, if we did have him on camera beating up other women in a domestic violence situation because of the color of his skin, they would tell us he should be innocent. But this is the one time where now that matters, right? All of a sudden, the crimes matter because they don't agree with him on this particular case. It's insanity.
1: Because it's become a war of, you know, men versus women, which I also, I guess, is now a thing again. But it's become, you know, men versus women as opposed to a race debate, a racial debate.
0: Dave, I don't want to get too profound here, but I just want to say this. It's almost like men are from Mars and women are from Venus.
1: You should write a book.
0: I want you to think
1: about
0: that.
1: I like that.
0: We have to go to commercial break. I want you to think about what I just said.
1: Why are women from the place that rhymes with penis?
0: I'm stunned you took it there, Dave. I'm stunned.
1: Seems, I know. It's shocking that my brain would ever go there.
0: We have where are we on time? My clock isn't working. How far into this break are we? Okay. Well, you keep saying mine's I have to wrap either. Up. I'm asking how much time, like how long have we been doing the segment? I don't.
1: If your clock's okay. Not working, take Viagra.
0: All right. We got to take a break. You. We got a great That's guest two. Coming up. We'll introduce you to him next. Buying a home is one of those rare situations where you can spend hundreds of thousands of dollars on something, maybe seen twice. It's really crazy. Sometimes you just see it online, and that's it. That's all you see. Maybe you walked through it for 20 minutes, you came back once, you looked at the kitchen again, you opened a few closets, and now you're supposed to be able to make one of the most dynamic decisions of your entire life that are going to affect your ups and downs of your personal economy. 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
12: Does it cover genital warts? 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
16: I know. 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
18: But I'm going to cancel you over the client services.
12: Why?
18: I can explain this because I...
12: No, we got it.
18: Because I can't explain this.
12: We know it.
18: Guys, you guys are not understanding. Let me transfer you over.
12: You explained everything. Right. We know exactly what you're talking about.
18: Yeah, but you're still fighting. But you're still trying to meet... I can't do it now. It's not my rules.
13: September 18th, Terrorizing Telemarketers, Volume 8.
19: We cannot cover up a crime.
14: No, I would say in court that you had nothing to do with it.
19: Okay.
11: I'm going to go ahead and disconnect.
0: Our next guest has two big projects coming out this week, his album and video special titled Comedy Is Killing Me, as well as a brand new Terrorizing Telemarketers Volume 8 prank call album with Jim Florentine. We have released this Friday, September 18th. Don Jameson, welcome to the program.
20: Hey, good to be with you, my buddy Dave, and my new buddy Stu now. This is awesome, man.
0: Yeah, thanks so much for joining us. This is, I mean, what is it like getting these telemarketers on the line? They must absolutely hate you at the end of these things.
20: Yes, that's the goal because, you know, unless you curse or something, they're not supposed to hang up. So we drive them so crazy that they eventually do hang up because we got nothing going on in the daytime. So we can stay on with them for as long as we want. And, you know, Dave heard the one little clip in there is a track we call Porn. And if you pre-order it, because somehow our computer kept pulling up a porn site. I don't know how that happened. But if you order it on Apple Music, it'll send you a receipt that says, your Apple account was used to purchase porn and other items. Make sure your kids aren't in your Apple account. Order the new album.
1: Well, it's funny because Don sent me actually some of the rough cuts when he was making the album. And one of the ways, it wasn't that one that I let my son listen to, but there is one. I don't want to give too much away, but they are convincing the guy to use Google Earth to help gurgle. That was the porn one. But to use Google Earth to help commit a crime. And it is so funny. And my son and I were driving to a baseball game and he was just in tears. So, you know, when like an 11-year-old is laughing very hard at a prank call, that adults are going to love it. That's just the reality, especially guys.
20: Yeah, it's Stu. I mean, yeah, Jim's 15-year-old son brings his friends over when we do the calls, and they stand at the top of the steps, and they just giggle the whole time. And I'm like, that's our humor level, 15 years old.
0: What's it like to be doing these things? Because I feel like every single person on Earth went through that period where they attempted to do these things, and you're one of like the two people on Earth who are actually good at them. I mean, what is it like still doing these today? Because it's one of those like art forms that every teenager wants to perfect and is of course terrible at it.
20: I love how you call this an art form, Stu. So thank you for elevating yes. an asinine concept to an art, especially for two middle-aged men sitting in a basement together. But a part of it is, you know, grow up in New Jersey, so no shame, that helps. Mm. And then, you know, most people are on the do not call list, you know, and so we're on the please call list. So, you know, anybody that calls, we'll answer the phone and we'll just go along with it. No matter what name they say, we'll go, you know, is this Navin Johnson? We go, yeah, this is Navin Johnson. And we just see where it goes after that. But, yeah, this is volume 8, which is incredible in this day and age. Like that, and the last one we did, volume 7, actually went to number 1 on the iTunes charts. And I'm both equally proud and ashamed at that that goal.
1: Well, and I remember your albums. I remember, of course, Jim doing all the prank calls. His special is coming out called Jersey Trash on the same day. Everything's being released the same day. Jim was special ed on Crank Yankers. One of my favorite ones you guys ever did, ever, was when you're dying in the bathtub as the old man and Jim is just staying on the phone while you drown to death.
20: Well, he had to get the product, you know. It was a good deal, so it was like, you know, Grandpa was old anyway. He didn't have that long to go, so you know, he really, you know, whatever the telemarketer was offering was much more important than Grandpa's life.
1: It was to the telemarketer too, because she didn't hang up. She keeps telling you about the deal while she's hearing the guy die in the tub.
20: Right. And it took almost no convincing. You know, she's like, hey, maybe I should call back another time. No, this is good. That's all it took her to convince her to stay on the line while Jim's grandfather died in the tub.
0: It's just absolutely, it's bizarre and totally consistent with the behavior I would expect from a telemarketer. That's exactly who I think of these people are. Now, are these like typically, are they like actual, like normal telemarketers selling a product, or are they like scammers, or the type of people who are trying to like talk you out of your money? I mean, I guess it's probably one and the same.
20: Yeah, I mean, it's all a scam. I mean, how many people, Stu, have called you in the middle of the day and said, I got something that you got to have. And I swear to God, it's legit. Mm. It doesn't happen. They're all scam artists. They're like the COVID of phone scams, right? Because they prey on the elderly and the weak, and they're more annoying than Dr. Fauci ever was. So they deserve what they get. If they call us, they deserve what they get.
0: Mm. You not only have a Terrorizing Telemarketers volume, you have a new special coming out as well. Can you tell us about it?
20: Yeah, and I want to thank my friend Dave Landau for letting me plug a competing special, because
0: it's unbelievable.
1: No, you're good.
0: It's unbelievable. This is Dave, because Dave never wants to promote his stuff. He never wants to be like saying, "Hey, I got all." He'll do it. You know, it's always the in the background, and he always feels bad doing it. And like, you want to bring on another comedian to promote another special coming out the same week? Not only one, but two. And he said yes. And it's just a great week for comedy. We've got three great specials coming out in the same week.
1: Yeah, it takes the chance of success a little bit off of me. So I have an excuse if it doesn't go well.
0: Oh, like, right.
1: Yeah, I underpromoted, you know.
0: It was Don's fault. Yeah.
1: Yeah, it landed as well. A lot of stuff that week. It's really, it's not me. It's whatever
20: it's
1: I can.
20: Like, it's not like we're Weird Al. I mean, I think we're all going to slot in there right where we need to. But yeah, I mean, listen, I'm, you know, this sounds like a band thing, but yes, this is my best album ever. It really is my strongest material. So for people who like me, I think you're going to love the audio and the video special. If you don't like me, the good thing is I die at the end. So you'll still at some point.
1: Where did you shoot at?
20: I shot it at a heavy metal bar in Brooklyn called Duff's.
1: Oh, that's right. Okay.
20: Yeah, Duff's is like a museum to hard rock and metal. Like everything on the walls is, you know, gold and platinum albums. Yeah, stage uniforms, you know, autographs, photos. The most mellow thing on the jukebox is Slayer. That's the kind of place this is. People slow dance the Slayer at Duff's, and they've never done a show there. So yeah, why not record a whole comedy special there and take a chance? But I could not be more happy with the way it came out. And there literally is an electric chair, not functional, but for the purposes of the special, it's functional. And at the end, the Undertaker, you know, the Grim Reaper tells me to go into the electric chair. And that's where I meet my demise, finally.
1: That's awesome. Well, for people who may not know, I'm sure you do, but Don and Jim both hosted VH1's That Metal Show for years. Mm-hmm. So they've toured with tons of metal bands. Who's your favorite band that you toured with, if you're allowed to like pick one? What was the most, or maybe there's another way to phrase that, who did you find interesting to tour with?
20: Well, I love this story because it's the biggest heavy metal band in the world, number one. And number two, it's a great show business story to share with the kids out there who are full of hopes and dreams and thinking the comedy business is going to be wonderful and glamorous. So we opened, we did Metallica's Orion Festival, you know, Metallica. Wow. In 2012, did their own festival in Atlantic City, and they did a comedy stage because they love comedy, and they handpicked myself, Jim Florentine, and Jim Brewer to play the comedy tent. So essentially, we kind of opened for Metallica, which was, I mean, phenomenal. I mean, they're the biggest heavy metal band in the world. Lars Ulrich came down and introduced me to the crowd. James Hetfield came and sat in the tent while I was on and watched the show.
1: Wow.
20: And so it was just like this. And then thousands and thousands and thousands of metalheads watching. Like, I didn't breathe for the first 12 minutes, literally. And then I was doing pretty well, but one joke got a really big laugh and then a huge applause. And I was like, that's right, mofo. I'm the king, baby. But I see them all looking off to my right, and I look over, and that's when Hetfield had walked into the tent, and he was sitting on an amplifier. Oh, that was for him. I'll, you know, guy.
1: Yeah.
20: But that was a great moment because then I had a chance to breathe and I did the rest of my set. And man, I don't think I slept that night. That was a Sunday. The following Thursday, I played the back room of a pizza place in North Jersey and bombed horribly. That's show business, folks.
0: That's putting your hopes and dreams into the electric chair right there.
20: That's into the pizza oven.
0: Well, this is great. I'm excited about this. I've been looking for an excuse to not listen to Dave's special. So now I've got multiple.
1: I appreciate it.
0: Yeah. No, it's great. There's a lot of great stuff coming out this week. So where can people find all this, Don?
20: I don't know. You just pre-order it.
0: Okay.
1: Apple, probably. iTunes.
20: iTunes, all that stuff.
1: What's your website?
0: That's good place to start.
20: My preferred. There's no website. It's just you find our social media and you pre-order it. There's links. I don't know.
0: I mean, this is the reality, right? We can always do the stupid tease at the end of these interviews, but people know how to find things on the internet, right? Like, what year is this? They'll be able to find it. The name of it is Comedy is Killing Me. It is Don Jameson, also Terrorizing Telemarketers, Volume 8. It's probably in the same places where Volumes 1 through 7 are. That's a good place to start. Go look there.
20: Yeah. iTunes is our preferable place because they actually... They pay a few shekels. Never mind Spotify unless you have to. But wherever you get it, man, just, you know, check it out. But watch Dave's special first so you could see, you know, so you have something to gauge mine by, you know, like, okay. So Dave made a special and Don made what he made.
1: You know? And then if you want to see us together, you can come out to Uncle Vinny's in May in Point Pleasant Beach, New Jersey.
20: Oh, nice. That's a hell of a lead up to that show.
0: Yeah.
1: Yeah. So I'm going to really, we're going to announce two specials and then a nightclub in May.
20: Yeah. Yes. Now I see what you were talking about, Stu.
1: Yeah.
20: With the plugs.
1: Yeah. Not good at it. I realized that should have come earlier.
20: Yeah.
1: I could have just said nothing.
0: Yeah. All right. It's Don Jameson. Comedy is Killing Me. The album video special out this week. Terrorizing Telemarketers Volume 8 as well this Friday, September 18th. The link to pre-order on Apple Music. We'll put it in the description of today's episode. How about that? If you just don't know how to work the internet, if you're here, you're listening to the show, you got the description, look there. We'll put the link there. Don, really funny, man. Thanks so much for doing this. And I can't wait to check this out. I have to go back and listen to the Dying Grandpa one as well.
20: Absolutely, yeah. Just say you dig into the archives and you'll feel like you're 12 again.
0: Yeah.
1: It is the best, for real.
20: Thank you, Dave. Thank you, Stu. I really appreciate you having me on.
0: Thanks so much for taking the time. We'll talk
1: Thank
0: to you
1: soon.
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0: Sacha Baron Cohen is in the news. He's a racist. We've just learned this completely. He's racist. 37,000 emails have been sent to theaters so that they do not show his new movie, Ali G, Who Is I? The new movie that he's coming out with. This was the, I think if I'm not mistaken, Dave, the first thing I ever remember from Sacha Baron Cohen, which was Ali G, this character who he's, I don't know, what is he playing? Like a rapper or something? I don't remember exactly the context of it.
1: Basically, yeah, basically a rapper, and he would go around and interview people from, I want to say, like Dick Cheney to, I mean, it was some pretty serious interviews, and he would just go in as Ali G, and they wouldn't know who he was, and it was always a fascinating interview because he would just, he would just bomb the interview, and it was always pretty funny to watch. And the movie Borat, which I still think, it was one of the hardest I've ever laughed in theaters at how unbelievably funny and inappropriate it was.
0: Yeah, I really laughed really hard at that as well when that came out. And, you know, and I laughed pretty hard at moments of Ali G, too. I remember it being funny, like, because he talked very strangely. He'd bring up really inappropriate things, but it felt like really earnest. Like, this guy was really trying to do a good interview, but he wasn't. He really pulled that off well. It was 20-something years ago, though, and I am not a fan at all, as you know, Dave, and I know you aren't, like, of this. Well, our standards have changed, and now he can't do this character anymore. It's more of just like, I don't know, like, I'm kind of done with that character from 20 years ago.
1: Well, everybody knows who he is, so it's either they're in on the joke or they're being paid to be on it. I mean, half the trailer is just people breaking because they know who he is. Yeah. It's sort of, it doesn't really make sense. Like, when people didn't know who Borat was or Bruno, like when Bruno's the gay guy who goes camping with a bunch of really, really straight heterosexuals and then says that a bear ate everything in his tent except for these condoms. It's pretty funny. And it's like, but it's now been, I mean, that movie, I think, came out 15 years ago. So, yeah. I mean, he's now been in, you know, he was in, what was it, Talladega Nights, and then he was in a bunch of romantic comedies that were really bad. I don't think there's any interest in it in the sense of it's played out.
0: Yes,
1: because we know the joke.

0: certainly don't think it's racist. If it's racist against anybody, it's probably Jews, and he's Jewish. I mean, the most of offensive stuff in Borat was against Jewish people.
1: Yeah, he doesn't seem to care, right?
0: There's roaches in the room, and he thinks the Jews have transformed, and he starts throwing money at them to get them to leave. That's him making fun of him. So yeah. To get 37 emails, but by the way, we all know that sending emails because a movie shouldn't be shown and getting 37,000 of them, that doesn't at all build hype and give incentive for places to show a film.
1: I gotta say, I'm kind of skeptical, honestly. It feels to me like a promotional stunt. Like, oh gosh, everyone's calling him racist. This is a big controversy. In reality, I don't think there's controversy over this because I don't think people really care anymore about it. But we gotta take a break, Dave. Back in a second.
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2: for comedy, and if you are looking to find some great stuff, we of course just talked to Don. 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Jim Florentine has one as well this week. 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If you missed that, we also have the prank calls that they're doing as well. 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So you can check that out on iTunes. 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So if you're like, gosh, I just want to see those Delaware primary results, though, it's going to be available on his YouTube page. 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And then also we'll be talking about that Delaware primary. 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It's absurd. 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The code is Stu and Dave. See you tomorrow.
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2: Presents Newsom versus Kamala.
0: What, 30?
6: It's going to be a lot of people.
0: Yeah, it's
6: a lot of Democrats.
0: 31 you know, flavors. And
6: you're not even the only Californian.
0: No, right. Yeah.
6: You got Rokana,
0: yeah.
6: Kamala.
0: Yeah, I don't know if she runs, but we'll see.
6: I know she's called around.
0: Yeah, but I wouldn't run if she ran.
6: Are you, if she runs, you will not?
0: Of course not. Why would I? I wouldn't do that to her. I wouldn't do it to me. Why would I wouldn't do that to you? I wouldn't waste everyone's time. Who needs that?
2: What a bizarre. First of all, he's the absolute worst. he's so irritating, everything that he does. But what do you make of that clip? It's an interesting one, Dave.
7: I make it as he's never held a fishing pole in his entire life, which is why he's trying to floss with the line. I don't know what he's doing, but it's all for optics.
2: Very, very true. I mean, he does not seem very outdoorsy, right? He seems like the guy who's, you know, he's got a gym in his basement next to all the bodies he's stacked up from his recent
7: yes.
2: murder spree. And that's where he's doing his working out. No, he's not going
7: yes.
2: outside.
7: Yeah, everything he does just seems like an Arrested Development outtake
2: yeah.
7: is all I see when he talks on screen. I just can't believe he's real.
2: I can't either. I will say this. I'm just thinking this through. Why would you say something like that on camera? Like, there's only a couple reasons, right? Like, either he knows Kamala's not running and he is going to run, or he is, or the opposite, right? Like, he doesn't want to run and he's looking for an excuse to kind of say, well, that's why I didn't run. It was Kamala. It was Kamala's thing the whole time. I mean, that's a weird thing to say. Why would he care if Kamala Harris runs?
7: Well, exactly. Or he knows that she's running, so that's why he's backing out. I mean, it's one or the other. I don't know, but clearly it's just to give himself an excuse for not winning, which I hope is the case.
2: Yes, we do not. He is fading. I mean, his prediction market odds have been fading over the past 6 months or so from when he was the favorite. By the way, that was... Always go against the hype on prediction markets. That's what I keep learning, Dave. It's just like when someone pops up there and they're the thing everyone's talking about, just go against them. Eventually they'll fall down and they're flat on their face. It's human nature. So speaking of falling down flat on her face, that is what happened to Mitch McConnell a while ago. And we have not seen him in a very, very long time, but we're happy today to be able to do the triumphant return of Mitch McConnell.

0: Welcome to Stu and Dave Do America. I'm Stu Bergier, along with Dave Landau.
1: Ahoy, we meet again.
0: We do. And I will say, the biggest news of the day is not the fact that they wheeled a corpse into the Senate. We'll talk about that here in a second. The big news of the day is it's special day. Yes, Dave Landau's special comes out today. In fact,
1: yes.
0: It's a little insight for you. As soon as this show is over, you're watching the show on Blaze TV, you're watching the show on YouTube live. As soon as the show is over, that's when the special is going to be posted on Dave's YouTube page. So you can go there. Dave, what do people need to know about it?
1: I think they're going to enjoy it. That's all they need to know. Just go there. Go to my YouTube page, youtube.com/Dave Landau Comedian. Check it out. It's a half hour special. It's fun for the whole family. Don't let your kids watch it.
0: Definitely not. That I know. A lot of times my kids ask me, so who do you do the show with? I'm like, oh, Dave Landau. They're like, oh, what does he do? He's a comedian. He's really, really funny. Can I watch some of his stuff? No.
1: No, you can't.
0: No, you can't. Not until you're 40. You don't.
1: I'll give you a book when you're 17 for a lesson.
0: Yeah, that's
1: what true. Not to do.
0: What not to do. Exactly. There's, of course, we get messages all the time about, hey, Dave, why don't you come to my town? You know, it's got a population of 18 people and there's one bar. Come to my town and do a show. That can't always happen. There's lots of shows at DaveLandau.com. You can go and get tickets. But this is a way. You can see Dave and check out the special. It's a half hour. And I'm really excited. I can't wait to watch it. I've only seen little clips. I'm super psyched to see this thing tonight. It's going to be on Dave's YouTube page. As soon as the show's over, go there. Check it out. It'll be posted for you. We'll have more on that here in a little bit. Congratulations, Dave.
1: I appreciate it. Thank you. I appreciate it. I'm looking forward to it. A couple people watched it yesterday that I sent it to for a final critique. It's good. I'm happy with it. I believe I'm happy with it, and I hope people are too.
0: I got to say, it's got to be one of those things where you just torture yourself over it, right? Like, you know, I could have said this a little bit, but I could have had better timing on this. I wish I used this line. Is it one of those things that when you watch it back, it's just like you just are, all you see is you're annoyed at the things you didn't do? Or is it something where you can kind of say like, look, I'm happy with this. I finished it. It's done. It's great.
1: Both. Yeah. Like, I have to say, I could have done this, but I wish I could have done that. And it was also filmed in late May, so there's stuff that I've changed that I like in things. Mm-hmm. But at the same time, the way that it worked at the time works very well.
0: Yeah, that's got to be tough. I mean, we were talking, we had Don on yesterday. He has a special out as well. Your friend, you had like 9 friends that have specials out this week. We should point that out.
1: Yes, I do. Yes, many.
0: But it was interesting because it seems like, one of the things I like about, you know, when you do media stuff, I always liked projects that I could begin and end, you know, like where I could do it and I would come up with, we did this with books that we wrote with Glenn, documentaries that I worked on. Like, you'd come up with it, you'd have a plan, you'd execute that plan, you'd do everything you can to make it as perfect as possible, and then it's over. It's not like the next day you get to tweak it anymore. It's just over, you're done with it, you put it out there, and you kind of like let your children out into the world. I got to feel like that's what it's got to be like for a special like this. Like, you work on that material for a long time to get it right.
1: Oh, yeah, you work on it forever, and you hope that whoever reads it takes the time to read it, because, you know, it takes you, like, if you're talking about, like, that book, mm-hmm. or a book or whatever, it takes, you know, God knows how long to actually put in the hours to write a book, let alone read one. So, yeah, you just kind of hope that somebody just takes the 30 minutes to watch a special that took you forever to put together.
0: Yeah.
1: You know, you just hope people do.
0: Mm-hmm. Yep, and I think they will. There's going to be a big audience. Let's give it the big Stu and Dave Do America bump today. Get over there. Watch it tonight. Get it a nice big launch over on youtube.com/Dave Landau Comedian, right?
1: Yes. And hit the hype button if you have the ability to. I guess when you hit like, you can hit hype. I don't know what all these kids do these days, but that's one of them.
0: You've said that several times. I have to admit, I don't know what that is. You keep saying it, and I'm like, oh, it must be something I should probably know. I don't know what the hype button is, but you should definitely hype button it if you can.
1: Yes. Mm-hmm. Yeah, you hype it up, guys.
0: Yeah, hype it up.
1: And girls.
0: Mm-hmm, let's do that.
1: And Z's and Zers.
0: And Z's and Zers. Okay, so the special's tonight, youtube.com/@DaveLandauComedian. Make sure to check it out. We also have Predictable with Stu, a new episode today. Some great stuff, I think, you'll like. There's a new poll that came out last night. I got to say, great week of polling for Democrats. I'll tell you the truth, even when it sucks. And it kind of sucked this week. So maybe, though, Mitch McConnell will turn this around, Dave. Maybe this is the key. maybe the bad news all year has been because Mitch hasn't been there to be able to remind people about what they love about politicians in Washington, D.C. It's just a theory. It's just a theory.
1: Maybe not. No, I agree. That's a solid theory. Mm-hmm. I think people have missed Mitch.
0: Yeah, in a big way. And he looks fantastic, Dave. Mitch McConnell returns.
1: You bet.
0: To the Senate for the first time since his June hospitalization. We have the photo of Mitch. Here he is. Looking spry as ever in his wheelchair and greeting everybody yesterday. He did release a statement that I'm sure he typed out himself. No question about it.
1: Of course.
0: Let me give you this, Dave. This is posted on X, by the way.
1: Really? Did you? I'm sure he wrote it. No, this guy's seen everything from polio to tweets on ChatGPT.
0: Yeah.
1: But I'm sure this was his writing as he sits there looking like a surprise turtle wheel. Anyway, what did this man who's completely with it say?
0: Here's what he said. He said, today I'll cast
2: my first Senate vote since I took a bad fall back in June. I'm really looking forward to being back on the Senate floor and seeing my colleagues. My recovery has been a long and often frustrating process, and the lingering effects of childhood polio happened to me.
0: I mean, look, it was a serious thing for a long time, but the fact that we have a guy who's in, like, basically leadership in the Senate, he's still very powerful there, talking about how he had polio as a kid. I mean, it's incredible, Dave.
1: I know. He still has that residual cough from bubonic plague. It's really something.
0: it'll fire you up. He's got all that stuff, every single one of those ancient diseases, which is incredible.
1: Yeah, yeah, that we all thought were gone now. Yeah. But he remembers it like it was yesterday.
0: Yeah. Oh, God, it's amazing. Okay, here he is. Can I show you this TMC DC footage? Because TMC has a DC bureau. TMZ really needs one because of all hardcore coverage they do. But I mean, they did catch this. Watch this video. There's a couple things that stood out to me, Dave. Here he is being wheeled out of his house with like 100 reporters around.
3: God bless you, sir. Stay safe, stay strong. We love you.
4: I'm going to vote.
3: Get back to work.
5: Smile.
0: Look at that like weird pasted smile. He looks like he's never seen the back of a chair.
6: Are you feeling good, Mitch?
7: Looks good.
0: No response.
8: Give us a thumbs up.
0: No thumbs up. I mean, he does not look good, man. This sucks.
1: No, he looks like he's about to play the piano with the band at Chuck E. Cheese. There's not a good not a good way for this to end. Nothing says I'm going to do a competent vote like I took a bad fall in June and you haven't seen me in 3 months.
0: I don't know. Dave, I feel like Chuck E. Cheese, I have good memories of. I feel like it's more of a Five Nights at Freddy's situation.
1: It certainly is. That's definitely a ghost.
0: That's creepy, man. That is creepy. Look, we all get old. I can tell you, as a man who just fell off his bicycle and broke, by the way, I found this out yesterday as a revisit to the doctor's appointment, a checkup, redid the x-rays. I actually broke both elbows. That was news to me.
1: Oh.
0: Yes, I did both. I did it.
1: God.
0: Gosh, that's all I did was one elbow. No, I broke both elbows. Now, I will say the other one doesn't really hurt. So I don't know. It's a very minor fracture, I guess, but they did find another fracture. I think every time I go back, we'll just find a new one for weeks and weeks and weeks.
1: It's so exciting.
0: Mocking old people is not what I'm trying to do here. This sucks. It sucks to get old. It sucks to go through this. The guy fell down. He's out of commission for months and months and months and months. Quite clearly is out of it. But this is not a new story, Dave. The guy froze in front of cameras multiple times years ago. And at that point, even when he was in Senate leadership, I know I'm a Republican or a conservative or whatever you want to say. I am a conservative. I'm not a Republican, but I am a conservative. I said at the time he should step down. And I think most sane people did.
1: Well, it's not even an ageist thing. It really, it's if Clint Eastwood's going to go vote, you don't have a camera crew there. It's the fact that he's being wheeled out and put in a van and up for a show. And you were saying this, like, remember when you glitched out three times and your body just paused on camera?
4: Yeah.
1: And then you just took, you shouldn't be taking falls like Chevy Chase did in the 70s. Like these giant pratfalls in your old age. And by the way, you're not doing it on purpose. Your brain's doing it because it forgets to walk.
0: Yeah, it's like, so true. I mean, if you go back to those SNL videos, that was Gerald Ford, right? He was making fun of Ford.
1: Correct.
0: I mean, Ford has to be younger than at that time than not now at that time than McConnell is now, right? Like we just
1: right.
0: keep piling on the years and acting like this. There's going to be no consequences to this.
1: No, and there is, and there just needs to be. Look, we just have to set limits. We have to. We keep people in way too long, and it's why change never occurs. And he's a good example. They asked him to smile, and he has no idea what's going on. Like, he looks like he's just waiting to get a feeding tube put in him.
0: Yeah, it's true. All they wanted, all the crowd wanted, was that moment, Dave, after a scary injury in an NFL game when they're like strapped to a gurney, being wheeled off the field. And they're just going to put up your thumb. Show us that you can move one part of your body.
1: Yes.
0: That's all we
1: yes.
0: want to see. And he didn't even do that. And it's not because maybe physically he could do that. But he's so out of it mentally.
1: Right.
0: He couldn't even respond to the people. He couldn't look at them, smile, and wave. He couldn't even do that. Sad.
1: No, that's the part that does make it difficult to watch is they're trying to make him do one thing. He can't do it. And instead of just being honest and saying, we've got to end this charade, we're going smile. And he's like,
0: so bad.
1: It's smile. So bad. He doesn't know where he's going. I've had lizards stuck to my car in Florida that have more of an awareness of where they're going than Mitch McConnell does sitting in that van.
0: And you said sitting, but you kind of slurred at the beginning of that S, and I think it may have actually fit what actually occurred in the fan.
1: I think that was just a Freudian, slip just now.
0: It reminds me, Dave, I a few years ago, we had a pipe burst in our house, and it flooded our entire, lower floor of the house. So we had to get all sorts of renovations done and the whole floor is ripped up.
1: Right.
0: It was one of those, where we lived upstairs in our house for, I don't know, 3 or 4 months. And when we were doing that, upstairs had has a sink up there. It had has a little mini refrigerator, but it wasn't enough because we were living up there and we had to, every day where all of our food was now up in this little room. So we bought a refrigerator. And it was a little tiny one. It was like one of those, bigger than like a mini fridge. It was like a dorm fridge or an apartment fridge, right? It wasn't that big. So we took it.
1: Yeah.
0: And when we were done, the house was done, we're like, what do we do with this thing? Do we get rid of it? And we were like, why don't we put it in the garage? We'll have an extra place to throw some waters for the kids or whatever. Whenever we have a little extra storage, we need to throw something in there. I tell you this because what winds up functioning as now is the place where we put our leftovers from restaurants and we kind of just stick it in there and then we forget that we had leftovers from restaurants. The other day I opened up this refrigerator and it was like the food was, I don't know, 3 weeks past wherever we ate, right? Like it was awful. That's when I think of Mitch McConnell, that's what I think of. Like, he's just weeks and months and years past fresh date. And it's just time to change it out. I don't know if you have to throw the whole fridge out or what, but, like, we're at the point here, guys. Can we be honest with ourselves? This is embarrassing for us as a country.
1: Well, yeah, like, well, look, nobody took Terri Schiavo to her old job.
0: No, that's true. It's true. Like, I'm a big Terri Schiavo defender, but like, that was not the appropriate thing to do with her. She shouldn't have been a senator at that point.
1: No, nobody's going, smile, Terry. And like, why isn't she being responsive?
0: Right?
1: It's the brain damage.
0: I will say.
1: Severe brain damage.
0: I watched a lot of those Terri Schiavo videos because Glenn was big, very, very closely involved in that story. And I got to say, she was more responsive than Mitch was in that clip. I got to say.
1: Yes, she was.
0: She was more responsive. She would at least make noises and look at you when you were trying to communicate with her. That didn't even happen.
1: Were those like the Nail and Palin videos, or am I thinking of something else?
0: That's probably something else.
1: Oh, good.
0: Let me give you a little bit more of the story, Dave, as we've just gone on and on. But he cast his first vote as the Senate reconvenes. It was a guy to nominate Matthew Byrne as a U.S. district judge. By the way, he was the deciding vote. 47-46, because despite the fact that he can't even move, talk, or communicate, he showed up to work when seven other senators didn't. So that's quite the statement.
1: Well, and who made the choice? Who really made the vote? Who moved his hand onto what button?
0: Right. Yeah,
1: onto what select? Like, he didn't do it.
0: So, I don't think so, man. And I don't think so. And this keeps happening. This is not like this happened with, was it, Barbara Boxer, or I get the two in California confused at that time. It was Barbara Boxer. Dianne Feinstein is the one I'm thinking of. Dianne Feinstein, okay. Who was legitimately gone mentally, and they kept just wheeling her in there for votes. She didn't even know the bills that she was voting on. She would be interviewed and say that she didn't even cast votes that she just cast. You know, we've all had relatives who've gone through this. And, you know, I have some right now that are going through this. And it's like, mm-hmm. You talk to them. They don't know what's going on. You say, hey, you got to take a shower today. I just took one 5 minutes ago. No, you didn't. It was 2 weeks ago. Like, these types of things are really common for people to deal with. And, like, it just shouldn't be. It shouldn't be like this. It's embarrassing for all of us.
1: He does look like he was just washed.
0: That's true.
1: With a sponge by a nurse.
0: At least he got that in, which is nice. That's nice. He was fresh that day. Reporters barred from recording video of him as he returned to the Capitol. By the way, I don't know how that fits into the First Amendment. What do you mean he was barred? What do you mean reporters were barred from recording video? What are you talking about? In America? Like, I don't think that's allowed.
1: Not a good look when you're going, hey, you don't want to film this. It looks really bad. There's no reason why you would ask not to film it if it didn't look bad.
0: Right. If he looks spry and he, you know, like he was back in his element, like, you know, this happens sometimes when people might have a bad episode or something. You want to get out in front of people and say, actually, I'm fine. I mean, how many times did Biden try to do that? Problem was he kept failing at it, but he kept trying to get out in front. Remember he would like run that weird run to the helicopter, like as if that was supposed to prove. And he like couldn't get his feet above the blades of grass. They just shuffled Biden, along.
1: Biden was one of those people that the wheelchair would have benefited him.
0: Yeah. Yeah.
1: He would have looked more presidential with a wheelchair. Because he did not without. Because he was left to wander. Like, they could have put the wheel locks in and prevented Biden from going and introducing himself to curtains and furniture and talking to people that weren't there. Mm. Wheel locks can do a lot.
0: That's great. You should be a campaign advisor. That may have won him the presidency. He may still be president right now.
1: I'd say, hey, Mitch, you know, it's a good way to not fall on your face if we don't let you walk.
0: Yeah.
1: Because this whole chair idea would have been a great idea 5 years ago.
0: Mm. Manu Raju did tweet about this interaction, by the way, Dave. He said, Mitch McConnell, appearing frailer and his voice slower, tells reporters, I must admit, after 2 years, two decades, again, just can't even figure out what he's saying. Actually, dodging your questions, I wasn't sure how many of you would be here today, but I'm glad to see you again. That's a paragraph that doesn't make any sense. I got to be honest with you. Doesn't make any sense. He's trying to be funny or something. Someone fed him a line. Doesn't make any sense. He says, time to get back to work. I have an ongoing issue in NATO and, you know, blah, blah, blah. So he goes to that. I will say a weird response to this was a guy who I like, Scott Jennings. I think he'd be a great White House press secretary. Again, I don't know why he would take that job. It seems terrible. But he has a terrible job as it is, dealing with people on CNN all the time. But he's now mocking his enemies as Mitch McConnell finally resurfaces. He said, because he was the guy who said, I had a 20-minute conversation and everyone mocked him about it. He says, oh, look, McConnell voted tonight. It was the deciding vote to move ahead with one of Trump's judicial nominees, acting as if this is some sort of victory. I got to say, I like Scott, but I don't know, watching Mitch McConnell, I'm not exactly sure I'd be bragging about that particular interaction.
1: No, not at all. I mean, that's it's just everything we've said.
0: Yeah.
1: It does feel used, or I don't know. He needs to go be healthy and enjoy a bit of retirement.
0: Yeah, see your family. enjoy retirement, get something out of your last few years, slash minutes. I honestly, looking at him, I don't know what the right term is.
1: Go fishing, yeah. Yes, he's probably still better at it than Gavin Newsom.
0: Still looking more natural than Gavin.
1: No doubt.
0: I will say this, because a lot of people would say, look, what are we going to do? You know, it's voters. The voters are saying this. They keep voting these people in, and which this is all true. They'll vote them into their 80s and 90s, and they'll just keep going. What do we do about this? There is something we can do about this, and it's term limits, guys. It's term limits. You could solve this problem with term limits. Some people don't like them. There are some good arguments against them. I understand the arguments against them. I'm not persuaded by them. We are at a place mm-hmm. right now where we sometimes you need to have a constitutional control on your own behavior. And that's what we need in this country. We need a constitutional a way to prohibit ourselves from voting in these people for 5,000 consecutive years. There was yep. a bill that came up. Jim DeMint put it in years ago. I think it got 21 or 27 votes or something in the Senate, which would have prevented all of this. I think it was 4 terms in the House and 2 terms in the Senate. Plenty, more than you could possibly need. We got to cycle these people through. We do it with presidents. We should do it with the House. We should do it with the Senate. I'm a big believer in term limits.
1: I agree. Well, because you're dealing with legislation and constantly changing things, constantly changing problems, stuff that maybe you're not even aware of. It needs to be somebody in there and you need to have fresh faces. It can't just be a job you get that you're unioned into at like 18 and then you leave when you're 95. It shouldn't work like that.
0: No, 100% agree. All right. We have to take a break, Dave. I want to tell you about Jasmine Crockett. My girl, I love her. I love her so. I'm very disappointed she did not win that primary. I'm even more disappointed in the fact that somehow James Tallarico keeps winning polls. But that's a whole other situation. Jasmine Crockett, this is the type of stuff we could have had in this campaign. She honored an abuser. We'll tell you about it next. Something really strange about home ownership. You can stand in your kitchen, you can look around at your house that you've paid for year after year, and you think to yourself, well, obviously this is mine. But legally, your ownership isn't established by the fact that your couch is in your living room. It is established by records, and those records can be targeted by criminals. That's why Home Title Lock exists. 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
0: On earth, Jasmine Crockett, who is currently a U.S. Congresswoman, but only for a short time. What are we going to do when this is over? I don't know. I'm very, very perturbed about what we will do without Jasmine Crockett in our life. And I don't know how the show goes on because she gives us so much content. But Texas Democrat under fire for honoring convicted abuser Chris Brown at a concert. Let me just give you the clip here because it's always better. Instead of reading a Jasmine Crockett quote, it's always better to hear her say it. Here is Jasmine Crockett talking about Chris Brown. There you go, Dave. That is apparently black joy to the highest level.
1: That, yes. Well, I mean, she is about to be a woman who's beaten pretty severely. And by that, I mean her in the primaries. So I do understand. It's odd to say I understand why she walked out, as much as I hate Jasmine Crockett. And I truly do. Black women love Chris Brown, like really? 90%. It's very strange. They go to the Usher concert, like Usher and Chris Brown tour together. They bring up girls from the audience so they can kind of dry hump them during the show. And a lot of them don't want Usher on them because he's given some heavier girls herpes. But
0: allegedly.
1: It's pretty not alleged, actually. that's the only reason why I'm saying it. This is pretty much a court case that had to be settled. But for some reason, Chris Brown is still very well liked by a lot of ladies. So I think she thought that might help the vote, but it never looks good. It never looks good in politics when you can do something like that.
0: Look, as you point out, the she had the primary. She lost already to Tallarico. So she's
1: right.
0: She's now looking forward to whatever comes after this. And the entire time she was in Congress, it was all about her being a celebrity anyway, right? Like that she's not there to actually legislate. Like half the Congress right now are just want to be future podcasters. It's pathetic.
1: She put on glasses and wanted to sound like she had something to say, and every word out of her mouth was either completely ignorant or something that would start a race war.
0: Right.
1: It was always just nonsense every time she spoke.
0: So what is the next step for her? Because I think the easy thing to say is like MSNBC, MS Now, I guess they call it now. Like, you know, she gets some gig like that, which is definitely possible, but she's sort of so far out there that I don't know that they'd even want her. Is it a podcast? I mean, The View is a possibility. Where do you think she goes next?
1: Well, there's The Real, which is more of like the Ghetto View, which is on one of the other channels. I can see her fitting in there.
0: Oh, interesting.
1: They already have Sonny over at The View. I don't know if they're going to replace... I think. I don't watch The View. I just know she was on there and then her kid did something. But The View has a rotating cast of already. But I think that she could probably... she could certainly find herself on whatever the Talk, I believe it's called. I think she could be a future person on The Talk.
0: Yeah, and that's been on for, I feel like, a while. Was that the one that the lady from King of Queens was on for a while? Wasn't she? Was that her?
1: She was on there for a minute. The one that was in Scientology, Leah Remini.
0: Yeah, she's awesome.
1: And then, I love her too. There's like another version of it too that's more ghetto, and I'm trying to think of the name of that, where the girls have like teardrop tattoos. That's the one that I can see Jasmine on. Ruining every conversation without actually knowing any of the topics.
0: I will say, just thinking of Sonny and Whoopi on The View, I think this is gonna be tough for the audience to hear because I don't think they want to hear this. But I think if you put Jasmine Crockett on The View and replaced one of them too, you'd actually up the IQ of that show. I know it seems impossible that inserting Jasmine Crockett into a situation could make it smarter, but I think by like a quarter point, you'd actually increase the IQ of the show. It's a crazy theory, Dave.
1: Definitely Sonny.
0: Yeah, I mean, Sonny is
1: definitely
0: a moron.
1: I think you could put her in Sonny's place and at least would be more entertaining.
0: Oh, undoubtedly. I mean, I will say, if nothing else, Jasmine Crockett is entertaining. I think she has a place. She's going to find a place in media because of that. She is a character, and she just has to avoid... There was a representative years ago who had a similar profile to Jasmine Crockett. Cynthia McKinney was her name. And she was same thing. She'd be on there. She was talking about how 9/11 was an inside job. She had every conspiracy theory in the book. And when she lost a race, she then decided to go... to be like, I am unleashed. And then it was like, actually, the Jews are responsible for all of our problems. And
1: right.
0: And she ran as like a Green Party or a socialist candidate. She just went so far, she just lost any tie to the mainstream. I don't mean to give Jasmine, credit or career advice here. I don't know why I'm cheering her on so much because it's really a bit that I like her. But still, like if she can keep herself just like, in that AOC world where she's insane, but like enough tied to the mainstream that she can still go on shows. Like, I think she could have a pretty bright future in the media. Like, she is a pretty entertaining character, despite the fact that she's nuts.
1: Yeah, that's really all it can be, because you can laugh at her. And, you know, I think she can definitely make news. I'm with you. Like, I'm not a fan at all. She is the kind of person who referred to a knife as alleged murder tool or whatever it was. It takes a special breed of idiot to just not look at human beings like human beings and try to make everything into a combative state of nonsense. Mm-hmm. But yeah, with her, I definitely think I could see her on The View. I could actually see Whoopi getting angry at her and Barbara Walters killing herself.
0: Again, she just keeps dying over and over and over again.
1: Is she dead? Is Barbara Walters dead?
0: Isn't Barbara Walters dead? I could be wrong on that.
1: I just thought she was still on The View, which would be purgatory, I would assume, of some kind.
0: Yes, that's true.
1: Is Barbara Walters dead? I thought she was still on that show.
0: Can we look that up, guys?
1: I literally don't watch that show.
0: What's the word from the control room? We've lost her, Dave. I hate to break. Like, hold on, let me tell you. She's getting sick. Oh no, she's turning worse. She's now like Mitch McConnell. Now we've lost her.
1: This is how little I pay attention to that show. Is I thought she was still on it because clips of Sherry O'Terry playing her from 25 years ago are just as relevant to me today as The View is.
0: Yes, I would agree. I didn't know she was dead. Just to walk you through this, she's not only dead. She was off the show for maybe a decade before she died.
1: Was she really?
0: Yes.
1: I don't watch it. Only watch the occasional clip of somebody messing up and old clips of Norm MacDonald talking about Hillary Clinton murdering people.
0: Oh, my God.
1: Those are the only two times I watched I didn't even know Barbara Walters was dead.
0: Yes.
1: Oh, man, that's funny.
0: Terrible.
1: I mean, not funny. You know, I'll rest in peace or whatever.
0: It was really hard.
1: She was the first lady to really do it, though. She was like the first female news anchor. I got to give her some love.
0: Oh, yeah. Yeah. She actually, we had an experience with her where she interviewed Glenn as one of the most interesting people one of those years. And mm-hmm. she came to our studios. And it was there. It was then I realized that the death, not of Barbara Walters, but the death of mainstream media was right around the corner because the amount of money they spent, Dave, on this interview with Glenn. They must have had 60 crew show up for this interview 3 days in advance before the interview happened, setting up lighting, setting up the shot. I mean, they spent so much time. And of course, you know, Barbara Walters just kind of waddles in for the interview later on.
1: But, yeah, getting ready to talk, be like she takes speech lessons from Elmer Fudd.
0: Yeah, yes, yes. I mean, this was an interview that probably lasted a grand total of 90 seconds in the special. And I bet they spent $300,000 on this interview. I mean, it was unbelievable how much money they must have spent on it. Those days are, I think, long gone, unfortunately. Okay, we need to take a break. I want to talk to you about Aaron Rodgers. He had an interesting interview where he kind of just threw something out there. Is this normal? I'm not sure. I want to get your thoughts on this, Dave, in a second. Back in just a moment. By the way, don't forget to join us on Blaze TV, blazetv.com/Stu and Dave. The code is Stu and Dave. 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
0: 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Don't miss it. As soon as this is over, go over there and watch it right away. I want to tell you about Aaron Rodgers. He, weird interview. Everything Aaron Rodgers does goes awry at some level when it comes to his interviews. They're always interesting, at least.

0: Oh, yeah, of course.
1: He was being interviewed on a podcast, Not Just Football is the name of it. And he said he got, I guess he got engaged in December 2020 to an actress, Shailene Woodley. And he acknowledged the actress may have felt like she was forced to make a decision, but could have said no. He alleged she said yes. A couple days after that, she tells me, before we get married, I got to go F this guy. So I guess she wanted a hall pass for one more thing to do before they got married. I feel like that's not the right way to get an engagement started.
0: No, it's not. Can I go bang this guy who I like first and then I'll commit to you? It makes it sound like you're not going to commit at all.
1: No.
0: It makes you sound like a bit of a whore.
1: Some would say. Now, she, I guess.
0: And it's Aaron Rodgers. Like, you kind of hit the lottery there with. With that one.
1: Hall of Fame quarterback. Like, you know, they always talk about, oh, the high school, you know, the quarterback of the football team is the big catch when you're in high school. This is like one of the greatest quarterbacks of all time. I think he still has the highest quarterback rating of all time. Although that's slipped off the last couple of years. Maybe that's not true anymore, but it's right up there.
0: I'm sure they fudged the numbers because he didn't take the vax and was vocal about it.
1: I don't know, Dave. I think he's just not able to throw deep anymore. I think that one might be more.
0: Well,
1: he doesn't look like he wants to get hit. He looks like how I would be as a quarterback right now, which is like as soon as I get the ball, I would like turn the other way and just throw it to the first receiver that was 2 yards down the field. That's kind of their offense right now.
0: That's true. Well, he does look as depressed as me, even more so.
1: Yeah.
0: And that somehow makes me feel good.
1: Yeah, that's true. He's lived the life. Quickly, before we go, Shailene Woodley, which is the woman you're talking about, got worst dressed at the Emmys last night. There she is. That's her outfit. It's an interesting one. Do we have the outfit?
0: Is this her, the one that...
1: This is the one that said she wanted to go have sex with the other guy before they got married, yeah.
0: She tell me that this four thinks that she can two-time an NFL quarterback? What state of the world are we living in?
1: Gosh, just America. We're crumbling in front of our eyes.
0: It's nonsense. This is not. Look, I'm not saying that she's not somewhat attractive. If you consider, I don't know, she's okay. Like, oh God, look, really? This one.
1: This is coming from two guys that are like two and a half tops. So we can say this.
0: I'm allowed to say this because she said that I'm going to just go bang somebody else and I'll be right back to a guy. So I'm going to judge.
1: Yes, yeah, it's all right. I think that's a fair standard. I feel like it's a fair standard.
0: I'll give her a 5.5.
1: There you go. Very nice. There you go. 5.5. Oh, I shouldn't clap. My hands hurt. Okay, I'm going to.
0: Yes, you've just broke your elbows again.
1: I got to take a break. We got to take a break. Back in just a second. Your body is an annoyingly good accountant, isn't it? Like, don't you wish it was just like, it's a bag of Cheetos. Forget it. 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It always keeps track of everything that I would prefer it would forget. The extra snack bags of Cheetos, the extra calories maybe you drank. Like, you're like, I just had a couple drinks with dinner. 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
5: Jury can't decide that that's bad. And one guy's going, I think she's guilty. And they're like, no. And he's like, are you crazy? And they're like, yes. They need to have a jury of all black grandmothers. Because black grandmothers take no shit. I've seen a kid grab a Twix bar twice after being told not to, get a worse punishment than this woman has gotten so far. If you tell a jury of black grandmothers, all right, go deliberate, they'd be like, we don't need to. I ain't getting up again, my feet hurt. That's three life sentences, and while you in jail, you need to find Jesus, baby. That's what you gotta see. I feel you shouldn't murder your kids. Call me old fashioned.
6: What a weird stance that is. Dave Landau.
7: I know, it's crazy.
6: Now, that was not from the special. That's just stand-up. Getting you in the vibe, though. We're like a minute and a half away from this thing being posted. The new special is called 30 Minutes with Dave Landau. It is presented by Gas Digital, 7 p.m., just moments away. Today, September 15th, it is on Dave's YouTube page, youtube.com/@DaveLandau. Comedian, what a great thing to do right when the show ends is go watch your special, Dave. This is awesome. I can't wait to watch it.
7: And thank you very much. And I just want to point out how accurate that clip was to the racial makeup of the juror.
6: Yeah, it really is interesting in that, like, this guy was probably, like, you know, many of us were, spent lots of time with their grandmother, right? Like, maybe was partially raised by his grandmother, or lots of influence in that world. And that's exactly how he apparently reacted.
7: Yeah, who knew? And after being yelled at by various people for 3 days, 4 days, it was fun to then find out he was

0: black. It was a thank you, God, for that little assist for me to laugh.
1: Yeah. You know, it was nice. It was you got a little bit of revenge on social media. Unfortunately, three kids had to die for it. But, you know, hey.
0: Well, I'm glad everything worked out for you. All I'm saying is, look, there's a silver lining somewhere, and that's for old Davey.
1: Yeah, that's right. That's right. That's the way to take the silver lining. I like that. Look at the bright side of life when it exists.
0: Yes.
1: So there you go. And that's, by the way, available right now. Again, youtube.com/@DaveLandauComedian. Dave's going to be all over the place. I know you're on a bunch of big shows promoting it this week. So great. Yep. Good luck. I can't wait to watch it. That's what I'm going to go do right now. Go watch the special. You should too.
0: All right.
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1: Presents Liberal Women versus the Sydney Sweeney ad.
6: She's done it again. Okay, so I think a few things can be true at once here. Number one, this is an effective ad, but nonetheless. Was it necessary? No. Should children see it? Definitely not. But you know, 30% of men under 30 are watching porn every single day, and a marketer is going to market, and sex always sells, and it is a sport betting app, and they're appealing to men. But also, why am I seeing so many female athletes complaining about it? Every single video on my feed right now is some chick filming herself working out or playing a sport with the caption, "This is so disappointing. This is a slap in the face to women." And I'm just thinking, what? This is the slap in the face to women? Where have y'all been the last few months? I've literally had to rename the WNBA to the question mark NBA because that National Female Sport League can't define what a woman even is. I mean, to me, the biggest slap in the face is that that league is deriding female athletes for saying the entirely accurate thing that men do not belong in women's sports. Also, girls, guess who did the same exact thing? I'm sorry, this just feels like a weird hill to die on. Like, we can't have pretty females half nude in a sport betting ad that has nothing to do with women's sports, but we can have pretty females half nude when they are actual athletes sexualizing the sport, and we all have to band together and support female athletes, except when one says she doesn't want to share a locker room with a man. And women should run the world. Except, a small disclaimer, sometimes our hormones get the best of us and we accidentally kill our children. But that's
1: I gotta say, I think I have no notes on this, Dave. I think she's nailed this exactly.
0: Right out of my mouth. People need to realize, look, Sydney Sweeney got paid to do an ad. Yeah, that's really all there is to it.
1: Yeah, look, she's right. Sex does sell. This has been something, by the way, that has been happening for a long time. And used to be, by the way, what the left would say was, this freedom for women, right? This was some sort of, this is showing that they had finally been able to, take control of their own bodies, but apparently not for Sydney Sweeney. She's not allowed to do it. She points it out. Is it necessary? Not really. Is it something that kids should watch? No. But still, at the end of the day, I'm just sick of the hypocrisy more than anything else.
0: Yeah, but Spuds McKenzie didn't have to be a dog that had sex with a bunch of hot women for a beer commercial. Like, nothing has to do with necessary. Advertising's not about necessary. Sex sells. She's naked in it. So now everybody on Earth is talking about it. What's more effective than that? Plus, the app is nothing more than a financially an addictive suicide machine for men's pockets. But the real problem here is the tits.
1: By the way, are you questioning Spuds McKenzie's libido?
0: No.
1: Okay, I want to make sure.
0: He clearly had a great libido. I'm just surprised as a dog that he had sex with so many human women and we were all okay with it in every ad.
1: It's weird that there definitely was a bestiality element to those ads and we were just like, ah. Oh. I mean, look, that's Joe probably Camel. A bad idea, but they've been pounding beer all day, so of course they're going to hook up with whoever's around, even if it's a dog. It's a weird message. Yes.
0: Exactly. And for some reason, the dog's drunk, so yeah. It was like Joe Camel used to ride around on a motorcycle smoking cigarettes with a human lady on the back. It's a camel.
1: Yeah. We have some weird thoughts as to what a good idea is. I will say there's a big controversy going on in the world of entertainment that's not related to Sydney Sweeney. Most of them are, for whatever reason. Anything that this is how you could tell she's a huge star, by the way. The fact that she could do an ad for, it's actually technically a prediction market ad, but it's a sports-only prediction market app, for what that's worth. Novig is the company. But like the fact that she could do a company or an ad for that and be the conversation for a week just shows we say that like the stars have gone away. She's the star. Like, she's a legitimate A-list star. Every time she does anything, everyone talks about it. And that's why she gets paid a lot of money to take her clothes off in commercials.
0: Well, that's why, dude, after they called her a white supremacist for saying that she was wearing a nice pair of jeans, I would do whatever I wanted all the time.
1: Yes.
0: And she's not known for her deep method acting. No. She's known because she has giant breasts and blonde hair. Like, it's the same thing Marilyn Monroe was. Like, everybody needs to calm down. This isn't anything new.
1: Yeah, I will say, though, I mean, her career, it's like White Lotus is like it's a prestige show, right? Like, you know, that she's kind of known for some acting chops and some ability. It's not like she's, you know, it's not Jenny McCarthy we're talking about here, right? Like, this is like somebody who,
0: no,
1: you know, who a little bit elevated from that. And they just can't stand her because I think she wore a red hat once at a birthday party. And since then, everything she does is evil. It really is legitimately incredible.
0: And also Euphoria and White Lotus. Let's be honest. She's been doing high-end porn for a long time.
1: I guess that's the right thing. Euphoria, though, another like critically acclaimed show, but you're right, kind of down the same area. And then she did that one thing where she was a female boxer and was not attractive and was like, we're not going to go see that. You do realize we're not going to go see that.
0: No one watched that.
1: No, that's true. I wonder. It's an amazing thing. Okay, we got to move on because we have to talk about the new controversy of the day that does not involve Sydney Sweeney. It is the devastating and tragic potential end of Ed Sheeran's tour.

0: Welcome to Stu and Dave Do America. I'm Stu Bergier along with Dave Landau.
1: Ahoy, and we meet again.
0: Ah, yes, we did meet again. In fact, I was watching your special last night, Dave. I feel like it hasn't been that much time because I was just watching you on my phone last night. The new special is out. It is on Dave's YouTube page. It's awesome. So funny. It's a half an hour. It is it's a great watch. I was watching it last night. My wife was sitting next to me. She was she wasn't watching it. She was just hearing you and just cracking up. I mean, it's a great special. You did a great job with it. Congratulations.
1: Thank you very much. I really appreciate you watching. And tell her thank you. And yeah, and thank you to everybody who watched. I really appreciate it. And the 99% like positive feedback so far. I really do appreciate that. That's rare. So thank you all very much. And please, if you haven't watched it, give it a shot.
0: Well, I mean, to be fair, Dave, the internet's usually very forgiving, and it's almost all positive. So,
1: yeah, there's not people who go to a site to watch you just to hate you.
0: No.
1: It's not that there's nobody who's weird like that, and they actually do things like
0: that. Would be like really that. Weird, really weird to do. But yet, so many people seem to live their lives that way. I don't understand it. But
1: it's a creepy thing.
0: Yeah, the special's great. It is available, and it's just going to be up for like. There's no like timeline. Like, well, I mean, obviously, you want to watch it as soon as possible. But it's not like it's going to expire tomorrow or something, right? Like people can watch it on the YouTube page, youtube.com/@DaveLandauComedian.
1: Correct. Yeah, it's going to be on there. It's going to be ridden till the wheels fall off, as the kids say.
0: Yeah, do it. Go watch it. You will love it. Check it out. Also, Dave coming to tour somewhere near you, I'm sure. DaveLandau.com. Lots of dates up there all over the place. Lots of exciting stuff. And predictable with Stu coming, I think. I want to say coming soon to Blaze TV, but I think it's on Blaze TV now. I think as of right now, if you're a subscriber, you can get Blaze Predictable with Stu in your feed. So check that out starting this week. So very, very exciting stuff. I want to get to Macklemore and Ed Sheeran for some reason. Well, I got to say, like usually when it comes to celebrity stories, I'm like, oh, why are we even talking about this? This one is sort of fascinating because I'm more conflicted on it than I thought it would be, frankly, when I heard what was happening. Also, the fact that I have any opinion on Macklemore is just an interesting life development in my world.
1: Yeah, I just got to be honest. I'm surprised that so many people are paying to see Ed Sheeran in concert. I mean, if I wanted to listen to him, I'd just go get groceries. It also costs about the same, too.
0: Look, don't. That's true. Don't start the anti-Ed Sheeran propaganda on this network, a network where Sarah Gonzalez is a host, because you will have problems with her. She will, I think, take you down, Dave, in the hallway if you start trashing Ed Sheeran.
1: No, I like Ed Sheeran. What I love, his ginger sex appeal.
0: Yeah, that's it. That's what it is. Ginger sex appeal. So he's, for people who haven't been following this, and that's probably the right way to do it, but I do think it leads us to an interesting conversation. Macklemore is dropped from Ed Sheeran tour after onstage Free Palestine statements. Here is, because I saw this and I was like, oh gosh, well, there's a bunch of context. I want to tell you about that context here in a second, but let me give you the statement in its entirety. This is what got him kicked off of this tour, apparently. It's Macklemore on stage in front of Ed Sheeran's audience.
2: I've been trying to figure out a way to say this all day. One of the reasons why I wanted to come on this tour was because I wanted to stand up here on stages and stadiums across America and say two words that are very near and dear to my heart: Free Palestine.
1: Wait.
2: I said Free Palestine.
3: Yeah, it's two words. You already said it.
1: Yeah,
2: I want those words to be loud and clear so the people from Gaza all the way to the occupied West Bank know that we have not forgotten them. To all of my Jewish brothers and sisters, criticism of Israel, criticism of apartheid, being against genocide, in no way is a criticism of you.
0: Woo!
2: My message is for peace,
1: yeah.
2: Love for all human beings to be treated with dignity, respect, and equality.
0: Get off the stage.
2: So I say Free Palestine.
0: Okay. All right. I'm so conflicted by this, Dave. What's your take on it?
1: It's not going to do anything or change policy. I don't even know how much he means it. It's like, look, if they really want to silence him, it's like the time that the Beastie Boys freed Tibet, except I like the Beastie Boys.
0: Right. The Beastie Boys had some discernible talent and fans.
1: Tons.
0: Unlike Macklemore.
1: This is a guy in front of a bunch of stoned people yelling the same thing four times. And it's like, you're opening the show, right? Like, how much time did he give you?
0: Yeah.
1: Just do three songs and go. I'm not saying you don't have the right to your own opinion, but that's a stadium of how many? Like 20,000 people. And I can hear maybe 15% of the audience, and every time he says it, it's a little bit less.
0: Yeah, it's just bizarre. And you hit on one of my feelings here, Dave, which is you're the freaking opening act. Like, if Ed Sheeran wants to come on stage and talk about Free Palestine, it's his concert. People are going there for him. If he wants to have that rant, he can live with the consequences of that. For you as an opener to go out there and take what seems to be, we just watched an edited clip of it and it felt like an hour. I don't know how long it actually lasted. But it was, it was a long time. And, you know, I get that this guy has basically somewhere between zero and one hits. So, like, I don't know what else he fills the time with. But you're the opening act. You don't need to be making all these political statements. People don't even want to hear that from the main act, let alone the opening act. So I have that. The second part.
1: No, and even if I agree with them, I'm like, let's just do the songs. Like, yeah. It's not.
0: It's not the right thing, especially when you're not even the main attraction, right? Like, you're the person. Again, like, look, opening acts are great. Sometimes they're awesome. Sometimes they're terrible. But, you know this, Dave, as an opener, like, you know, you're building your career, right? You're in comedy, right? You're typically trying to build your career and get on the stage with someone who's, you know, maybe a bigger draw at that point. There's nothing wrong with being an opener, but, like, that's not you're not the star of the show. You're not on the front of the poster. You should be thankful and respectful of the artist that you're with, and try to avoid those sorts of pitfalls. And I don't want to necessarily get into the content too much of the statement, because there's just your typical liberal stance on this type of thing, which Free Palestine sounds, I guess, profound to some people with IQs of a carrot, but like it's just. But it's stupid. It's a stupid point. Like, Free Palestine, we should let you know, in case you don't, Palestine, not a country, has never been a country, right? Like, there is an area of Israel where these things are going on, and yes, there's a conflict there, and this is the dumb little shorthand for what people like to say on that side of the argument. It's a little bit silly, and you can tell these people have no concept of what the details are. When it comes to this,
1: I want to do a quick impression of somebody watching this right now. Mm-hmm. See, Jews run the Blaze.
0: Yeah.
1: I told you Stu was CIA. Okay. Go ahead for having your opinion. It's exactly what you're saying. Like, he's coming out. Even with the opener thing, he's getting thrown a bone. He's not on the way up. He's on the way down.
0: Right.
1: And Ed Sheeran threw him a bone. And now Ed Sheeran has to deal with the fact that he's like, look, I can't have you on the tour if you're going to keep doing this. So now, there's been fallout as a result of it. And it just comes down to, hey, this is why I don't need you to make those statements when you open for me and I'm giving you a paycheck. Just this is like all the things that come with it. And how divisive politics are is why, just especially as an opening act, you don't like you just straight up hurt a guy.
0: Yeah,
1: who was giving you a big fat paycheck.
0: Right, and Free Palestine is basically the MacGuffin, right? Like it's the MacGuffin being the thing that every hero in a movie is chasing but can never quite achieve. It's like these people don't even know what these topics are about. They don't even think about it at all. They just echo every other idiotic celebrity about it. And like, I don't necessarily have a problem with an idiotic celebrity being what I would view wrong on a topic. That's nothing new. But like, again, it's not really your role as an opener.
1: No, and it's the same as yelling F ICE or anything else you're doing to try to get clapping from the audience.
0: Yes.
1: It's just, and also in the, Yeah, and in the topic itself, what is, and to my Jewish brothers and sisters, what the ones that you just ruined the show for, because now they have to sit there and be like, thanks, I'm really glad that I mean, they paid good, like, they're Jewish, and they paid for a concert. You know how hard that is? And now they're out
0: you
1: there.
0: You should be touring with Macklemore.
1: Yes, having it ruined for them, for the... when they found a good Groupon to be there in the first place.
0: God, this is what Macklemore said. By the way, I have to hit this. We may need a little more time on this one because Macklemore says, "I didn't need 10 shows from Ed. I needed 2. Look, buddy, you needed 10. You signed the contract for 10, not 2. That's how I know you needed 10. By the way, you don't need 10. You need 1,000. You need any possibility of Ed Sheeran's audience and you getting an extra paycheck is what you needed. Shut up. You only needed 2. She said. He says, "I needed to stand up in front of 90,000 people and say the words. It's somehow became too dangerous to say free Palestine." It's the most popular thing in the universe for every celebrity to say. It is not too dangerous. It's not difficult. Stop it. He ends it this way, Dave, but the words cost me the stage while turning the conversation back to Palestine. Then it was the most successful tour I've ever been on. I'll remind you, Macklemore, that's a very low hurdle to clear. It's the most successful tour Macklemore has ever been on. Oh, wow. What a standard to set.
1: Yeah, you can't really count it as your tour, but also you needed to stand in front of 90,000 people to say that. Why didn't you just use your Instagram or YouTube, and you could have said in front of 1,000,000 people?
0: Right. So
1: you didn't have to go. You didn't have to go and bother people at a concert who were just trying to bring their wife to something so they could pretend that they still like each other. They just wanted a night. People in the audience who they just wanted a night out.
0: So stupid. Let me give you a couple more things here. We'll get to Ed Sheeran's comment here, too. Sheeran says Israeli critic Macklemore was axed from the tour at his promoter's behest. Now, look, that might be technically true. I mean, I think Ed Sheeran probably has enough influence in that operation to say, no, we're keeping him on stage if they really wanted to. He did make a statement and said he was appalled by the conflict between Israel and Palestine. His wording here is interesting, though. Basically, he's saying he thinks it's bad on both sides, which, you know, look, quite clearly, it is. War is bad on both sides. That is a clear thing. What the left and, you know, people like Macklemore want you to think is it's only bad on one side. You know, look, we know war is not something that you would want. It's not a positive thing. People don't like it. I believe, what is it good for? Absolutely nothing was a phrase once uttered very poetic song from Freedom Rock, the CD that they used to advertise all the time on USA Network in like 1994.
1: I believe the song or band War, I'm right. But anyway,
0: there you go.
1: Absolutely nothing.
0: No, that's right. Macklemore, he says, Macklemore chose to join my tour last year, and I agreed. That's an interesting way of, not exactly a supportive statement. By the way, you shouldn't have agreed, Ed, because no one knows who this guy is and no one cares.
1: Yeah, he's basically saying immeasurable pain and Macklemore are rough to be tolerated.
0: Yeah, this thing that I didn't even want to deal with. So some opener that doesn't move the needle for me at all, that the promoter basically assigned, and they asked me if I would do it. I said yes, and now it's ruining my career. That's basically what Ed is saying here. he says, after the performances at the New Jersey shows, venues on the upcoming tour dates communicated they would be pulling the shows. I was informed of the stance based on how Macklemore conveyed part of his message during his performance rather than everything that was said. Robert Kraft was one of them. He's the owner of the Patriots. He's had his own battles with controversy over the years. Maybe some massages he wasn't supposed to be getting. Famous for that. Macklemore coming off the tour was the promoter's decisions. It was not mine. Again, just... he just wants nothing to do with this. He says, I have always used my platform and music to bring people from all backgrounds and cultures together. That won't ever change. He goes into this thing. I am not complicit. I have my personal views on this devastating conflict. Just because I choose not to speak publicly, it doesn't mean that I don't have them. And it doesn't mean that I don't care, nor does it mean that I don't support causes in my own personal way. I kind of like this part of it. And I don't know if you're allowed to be this way, frankly, these days, but this is what I want out of a musician. He says, there's a reason I do not use my professional platform for politics. My audience includes young people, often children of all backgrounds. Those who come to my shows do not expect a political form. Yeah, that's true.
1: Yeah.
0: They want the songs that they know. And that, like, it, for some reason, all society has turned on that approach to entertainment. I don't know why. I don't need it every. I don't need to have politics injected into everything. It's okay sometimes. It's okay from certain things, but like, I certainly don't need it from a freaking opener, from a guy who like wasn't even a success when he was a success. I just don't. I don't need that at all.
1: Right, and I mean, what he really is putting out there is just saying, "Look, I'm not political." What he's trying to say too is like, I really don't even understand what's going on. I play music for a living, and there's people that come to my show of all ages. That's it. You know, all he's trying to do is entertain you, and it's sad that you can't just go up there and do that without a bunch of people attacking you for what they think that your political ideals are. The reason why that is filled with that many people to go and see him is because his political ideologies aren't out there. He hasn't alienated anybody because he's kept his mouth shut so he can just entertain people with his music. And in 2 seconds, you have somebody come out and destroy it for him, what he's been walking on eggshells to avoid for the last, what, decade at least?
0: Yeah. It's you as a opening act putting yourself above everything else. And he's going to say, no, I wanted to talk about Palestine. Bullcrap. That's about you. That's about you doing something that you think is important and that you care about, even though you know it's going to hurt the people who are trying to help your stupid failing career by putting you on this bill in the first place. I mean, it's like, this is a huge gift to this guy. And how does he repay that? By screwing over the guy who was hosting the show. You know, I just think it's pathetic. And I will say this, though, Dave. If I am being honest, if all we knew about this story was what we've just heard so far, that he made, I think, a dumb, typical liberal point about Israel and Palestine, that he did said what he said, like, I would still not necessarily be on board for canceling these shows. Like, it's, you know, it's annoying and it's like, oh, God, shut up. But why would you be pulled out of a stadium for something that pretty much every celebrity says? There is more context to it. I want to give you that here in a second. It's the Stu and Dave Do America. Make sure to sign up to Blaze TV, blazetv.com/Stu and Dave. The code is Stu and Dave. Back in a second.

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0: Up on this Macklemore Ed Sheeran thing, Dave, a bunch of other bands have now dropped out from this tour. And the names are huge, and it's going to immediately affect you, in your gut. Aaron Rowe will no longer.
7: Oh no.
0: Yep. Yeah, I know. I know. It's hard to hear. It's hard to hear, but Aaron Rowe will no longer go on tour with Ed Sheeran.
7: Is he tambourine?
0: No, he's, that's an opening act, and I believe maybe a band, maybe not.
7: That one.
0: Goodness. I know you're a big fan now that I remind you of that.
7: I was thinking of famous tambourinist Aaron, whatever you just said.
0: Right, yes, yeah, yep. Okay. Then we have Bayoga. Bayoga says they're not gonna do this anymore because they don't like the silencing of Macklemore by Zionist lobbies. Okay. That's a because I think you know, when you buy an Ed Sheeran ticket, you're like, wait, is this the one Bayoga's at? You know, but they're not going to be on the tour anymore. Lucas Graham also says the same thing. He's no longer going to be touring. Powerful statement in support of Macklemore. And Phineas, who's the only name you may have heard from this list, mainly because he by birth is related to Billie Eilish, but is also, I guess, a pretty known music. But he says artists must not be oppressed when they speak up, or silence when they speak up for the oppressed. I've decided to withdraw my upcoming tour dates with Ed Sheeran. I stand with Palestine and its people. And, like, you know, this seems all hypocritical, Dave, but to be fair, all four of these made really powerful statements when Disney let go of Gina Carano from The Mandalorian. None of them said anything about that at all. Like, they didn't care at all about that whatsoever. They weren't, like, let me just, they weren't speaking up for the artists that were silenced. That's shocking. They didn't seem to have any moral consistency whatsoever and have had no consistency on anyone who comes from the right side of the aisle at any point during any of this. All of this is just on their side. When their person says something that they think is okay to go with and they get in trouble for it, then all of a sudden we have to get all fired up about these issues.
7: But that's strange. On there, they said they still respect Ed Sheeran and they're going to be friends. Now,
0: yeah.
7: Again, when you go into that stadium and you have to bring a clear bag and you have to be frisked and go through the metal detector, should we take that away then, since you support the reason those are there? Because, I mean, if we're being honest, what countries have caused us to have to do all this security? If we're just going to flat out be on, is it the Jewish people sneaking in free candy or the guy who has a bomb in his shoe?
0: That's a good point. Go back and look.
7: I'm sorry to be so blunt, but, you know, what is it for? It's because people blow up stadiums and do terrorist attacks.
0: Yes.
7: I understand people can bring in weapons for other reasons. But the whole reason there is because of this supposed ideology that you have. And that's what I find ridiculous, is none of you actually have this. And if any of it ran this country, you would see why.
0: That's very true. Of course, Palestinians, I mean, there's been some history there when it comes to terrorist attacks. By the way, look at the polling, the post 9/11 polling we just went through, of course, the 25th anniversary. The polling on this, you know, it was something like 87% of Palestinian citizens, not just like members of Hamas, but like just people who were in this area, like 87% supported attacks against Americans overseas. I can't remember the exact numbers, but it was like 50, 60, 70, 80% supported Osama bin Laden, said the attacks were justified. Like, this area, not exactly free from that particular behavior.
7: That's what I'm saying.
0: Yeah, no, you're totally right. You're totally right. And I bring that up too, because I want to just put in context when this is happening. Let me just show you. This is from the New York Times, like yesterday. New York Times. They talk about how, Israelis, are conflicted over the war, right? And again, like, to be conflicted over the war is totally normal. Even people in Israel are conflicted over the war. This is how the New York Times phrases this. Israelis are still view themselves as the victims of October 7th. Do they? Gosh, I wonder why they do. Now, later in the paragraph, it says it's the deadliest day in the country's history. They've been at war like 9 million times and tried to be genocided every 15 minutes, and this was the worst day. So they've had that going on, and for some inconceivable reason, they still see themselves the victims of October 7th. Where will it all end?
7: Actually, one-on-one comparison of that is people going, if you were related to anybody that died in 9/11 and you're still seeing them as the victims when the towers fell.
0: Right. Like,
7: yeah, they still do.
0: Yeah, kind of do.
7: They were the targets. Do you understand that these people were at a music festival? What footage did you see?
0: That's a great point. I mean, this is a music festival. It's a concert we're talking about where the statement's made. This is a music festival where people who were fans of music, by the way, almost exclusively on the left of Israel, the areas around where these people were butchered were areas close to Gaza, where many of those people moved in solidarity with Gaza. Like, the people who were in support and kind of opposed their own government's position on this were a lot of the people who were brutally murdered on October 7th. And like, it's totally fine to be critical of Israel. It's totally fine to be critical of the war. There's no problem with that whatsoever. It doesn't make you a bad person if you don't think Israel makes every perfect choice. But like, October 7th quite clearly had a obvious narrative and the truth, which was a bunch of people came across a border and slaughtered 1,200 people and took 200 people hostage while they were watching a music festival. This is not a borderline incident, and it's hard to figure out who the victim is.
7: Right.
0: Oh, my God.
7: Well, I don't mean to laugh, but it's true. It's like, look, I understand you can be critical of either government. I understand where I've heard a lot of sides of both sides and where people get the criticism from, sure. But it's just funny to even say that when it's like, we're talking about a terrorist attack where a bunch of young people died. Obviously, they're the victim. Who was the victim?
0: Right.
7: Like somebody who hurt themselves on their knife while stabbing someone? They're like, well, that was really the victim. I mean, he darn near broke his hand killing people.
0: Well, like ask about half the freaking Democrats that won primaries in this most recent election, and they'll tell you who the victims were, because they were out there on October 7th and October 8th cheering for what happened and arguing. Mm-hmm. They were saying free Palestine then, too. So, I mean, there's a Hamas wing of the Democratic Party that was cheering that stuff on all the way through it. And, you know, Macklemore is part of it, I guess, you know. By the way, the other context we need to bring up is, this is not like he's like, oh, gosh, my Jewish friends, I love you so much and everything. This is the same guy who had to apologize in 2014 for dressing up as like a cartoon character Jew with a big nose. As he did, I mean, God, how transparent could this possibly be? Macklemore apologizes for Jewish caricature costume. Here he is, you know, another picture from the event. I mean, this guy's got a history of this stuff anyway. It's quite obvious.
7: If you know this exists,
0: right? It just shows where he's coming from. And like, if you were in if you happen to be a person who was in a controversy like that, and then later on were like, hey, I got to get my political views out, pick the one that's you say how much you want to, you know, how much you support Lindsey Clancy or something. Take some other stance, please, except for just, hey, gosh, those Jews really had it coming. I don't think that's a good way to go, personally.
7: Yeah, it's not good for you to come out and say, like, look, I just feel that we need to help the NAACP make as much progress as humanly possible. And they're like, is this you in blackface doing Urkel? And they're like, ah, I forgot that picture at my concert. Oh, I forgot about that.
0: By the way, we should describe that you were saying what happened to multiple Democrat politicians who then had pictures come out of them in blackface after they were.
7: That's true.
0: This actually happened.
7: This would actually be being anti-NAACP and then them finding pictures of you dressed like Urkel. It's. It's, dude, that's amazing. Like, you can't. He's a moron. Yes, I don't know how else to put it.
0: Yes, that's the safest thing.
7: Try to get your career back. Don't sit there and do this if you know there's a picture online that I'm guessing has to do with the fall of his career right around that 2014 mark.
0: Yeah, apparently so. Although also his talent level was a big part of that as well.
7: Sure.
0: So, Dave, let me ask you a question. How does Hayden Panettiere and her death tie into the Dave Landau comedy special that I watched last night. We will reveal that next.
7: Oh.
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0: I'm on YouTube watching the Dave Landau special, youtube.com/@DaveLandauComedian. And one of the things, Dave, like I always find fascinating about stand-up generally, and there's not many people who are able to do this. You did it last night, which is be really, really funny and, you know, just have a what you'd expect out of a stand-up act, but also have moments where you kind of like, I don't know, you kind of pull the emergency brake for a few seconds, right? Where you start talking about something that's really, really serious and, you know, it brings you into something else that's really funny. But like, it's hard to do that, I would imagine, on stage where, you know, you get sometimes a bunch of drunk people who are like, you know, sitting there, you know, laughing at you. to be able to kind of hit something that is totally out of left field. At one point, you start talking about your family history, which was really interesting and not suboptimal, as they say, at times. You also talked about pills again, and you've discussed this a few times on the show. And as you're talking about that, first of all, give me a sense, just because I always like asking you these questions because you do something that I could never do. But like, how can you? What is it like when you're thinking about a moment like that, where you're taking the audience kind of totally out of the first part of the rhythm of what's going on, and setting them up for something new?
7: I enjoy it because I don't know. There's a way that I have to do it where, especially in this special, I wanted to do something that was slightly different, where the whole special was paced, where in the beginning it kind of just starts as a couple jokes, but you have to watch the whole special to kind of get to the end to see where, like, the growth was, the trajectory. And, if I'm on a certain stage, I'm not going to talk about stuff that happened to my mom if the whole room's rowdy and drunk. I mean, it's just not the place. But, to work that out and to kind of get into something serious, because the only way that I've ever been able to deal with anything is through humor, and there's no reason why the crowd hasn't been through something like that. There's no I think that a lot of people can empathize with it, or at least can connect with it in a very real level. So doing that, I don't know, it's more exciting to me as a performer to do something that's really deeply personal and make it funny than see if you can actually get away with it.
0: It's
7: just more exciting for me, I guess.
0: Yeah, I think it adds like a layer to it. Or, because you can go to a show and you can laugh a lot and really enjoy it. But like, I don't know, I thought it added a lot to the show. And by the way, the show is great.
7: Thank you.
0: If you haven't watched Dave's special, do it. Go there right now. Skip the rest of the show. Go there right now. Go to youtube.com/@DaveLandauComedian and watch it. It's a half hour. It's great. I thought about this a little bit this morning. I was doing prep for the show and reading about Hayden Panettiere and how she died. And again, like this, celebrity drug problem, overdose. Like we've heard the story 10 million times, right? Like it's very, very expected, unfortunately. But what happened here is something you've talked about over and over and over again. She died how? Well, she was not trying to wasn't overdosing on crack or whatever. She was just taking a prescription pill. Now she was getting that pill from an illicit source. But she was taking a prescription pill, Oxy, which is, by the way, something they prescribed to me when I broke my stupid elbow, actually both elbows. That was the same.
7: And could have given you more, be honest. Not to OD, but to actually cure your pain, because they gave you six.
0: They gave me six.
7: Which, I'll be honest, is what I would have taken at the hospital before I left.
0: Yeah, they were a little stingy with it. I don't know. Look, it has a bad reputation, even though I think it's, at this point, I think we've overplayed how bad the reputation should be. But she took this from her, I guess, longtime drug dealer who was giving her prescriptions that she probably shouldn't have had. She was taking this prescription drug. It was Oxy, and it was laced with fentanyl. And now she's gone.
7: Mm-hmm.
0: Like one pill. I mean, she probably had thousands of pills from this guy. They apparently had a long-term commerce relationship. And one pill that was produced the wrong way, probably in some foreign country, and now she's dead.
7: Yeah, the government said that she died from a fentanyl-laced Oxycontin, and they are very sorry for lacing her pills with it.
0: Was it the Chinese government or our government? I'm curious.
7: Who knows? Yeah. Well, one of them lets it in, one of them's the manufacturer, because boy, they sure get here, don't they?
0: They sure do.
7: It's sad because it is this one pill, this one thing that she wasn't testing. And it is hard to test, obviously. It's a pill as opposed to just a bag of Coke or something. But, it's somebody who I think we're just seeing, I don't know, we've always dealt with the star who's a drug addict and can't take it and become, it's as old as Hollywood. It's as old as time, somebody that deals with. But we're kind of seeing it now, I think, at a record level, especially with maybe even deaths involving Hollywood and people that were once in Hollywood, or homelessness, or whatever it is. I think that, I don't know, it speaks to something that's going on in our country more than it ever has before, which is just, not to be bleak, but a brokenness, and especially somebody in that industry who, she wasn't that old, she wasn't that far away from her success, she wasn't hopeless. No. I mean, if she saw it, but unfortunately she did die of a pill that was given to her by somebody who she trusted, which sadly You do tend to trust a drug dealer, and I'm sure the drug dealer probably had no intention of killing her in this case because it's a client who pays well and doesn't and would not want the high-end press, you know, or the high-end, or would not want the, I shouldn't say high-end, but high-end clientele, you know, to die off, let alone the fame that brings the press along with it where they know they can get in trouble. So I'm not trying to excuse the guy. I'm just saying I don't think it was deliberate. I think, you know, I know it wasn't deliberate, and I think that's what sucks is more and more people are becoming susceptible to this because I think it really is just an online world now where there's a cruelty that people cannot cope with. And I understand that. And I think she was there. And I think I don't know if that's going to change. There's everything people hate about themselves is projected onto others. And we're very watching true. People die for it. Yeah. And it's sad. You know, there really is. And anybody's like, oh, I have to be nice to everybody. I can't criticize. No, you absolutely can. But you have to realize that if you're constantly to someone, that's going to happen. Yeah. I mean, and I think that she could not take the weight of her own celebrity. And people can say, oh, boo-hoo, she makes a lot of money. It doesn't matter. It's not worth it. She's dead now.
0: Yeah,
7: it wasn't worth it.
0: Really, it really is. It's just absolutely, it just sucks. It sucks, and it's just one mistake that I don't even think either side knew what they were making. We got to take a break. Back in a second.
7: Cool.
0: And this will probably come as a shock, but watching this show every day is sort of an act of optimism. If you think about it, you're really, you know, you're tuning in knowing that, you know, Dave may very well depress you with pills are going to kill you talk. I mean, that can happen. Not to mention, you know, the government's going to screw something up. The Constitution's in the toilet. God only knows what we're going to talk about on a day-to-day basis. And you keep coming back hoping, I think, for the country and the optimism that you have in our future. Is that a psychological disorder? I don't know. I'm not a doctor, but if you're one of the people who keeps showing up because you actually care about what's happening in this nation, and hopefully you enjoy watching us try to make sense of it, one of the best ways you can support us is on Blaze TV. It is directly supporting this show and helps us keep doing what we do every day,

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0: Heard, Dave Landau has a big special out. It's a big week here on the program. Of course, opening act for him, Macklemore. On that,
7: that's
0: show.
7: Right.
0: Yeah, it's a great show. Lots of anti-Jew stuff in it. I was surprised to see that, but the special was great.
7: Yes.
0: And it is available.
7: I'm wearing dreidel face.
0: YouTube.com/@Dave Landau comedian. It's up there right now. Go watch it. You're going to love the special, and it is available right now. Dave Landau is all over the country as well. Dave, I know you're in a bunch of different cities. DaveLandau.com. You can go and
7: Denver this weekend.
0: Denver this weekend. Yeah. Go see Dave in Denver if you are in the area at all. DaveLando.com for tickets. And of course, Predictable with Stu is my show about prediction markets. We don't have any. Well, we're actually going to talk about the Sydney Sweeney ad maybe today. So that'll be.

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7: on smiling at the camera. Now, I want to see if you can detect any pattern here. Okay?
8: Okay.
7: A little mind quiz here for you. A brain teaser, if you will. So that's from Amy Klobuchar in 2023. Here she is on October 20th, 2024. She says, optimistic since 1961, big Vikings game, and then the Lynx final game tonight. I'm in for two wins. And she's smiling at the camera there in a shirt that says optimistic since 1961. Now, this is from 2025, November 2025. She says, yes, Vikings, odds were against the Vikings, but J.J. McCarthy is back. That didn't age well. We've been optimistic since 1961, and there she is again with her hands on her hips, smiling at the camera.
8: Almost an identical photo.
7: Pretty similar, right? Yeah, in front of a brick building with the window over her right shoulder, the watch on her left arm, the little like water or the energy monitor on the wall there behind her. And then here she is.
8: Her hair
7: exactly that same way. And then here she is just a day ago or a couple days ago, game day against the Packers, time to get out the shirt. Now, again, she's kind of doing a thing where she's saying, oh, I wear this shirt every year to the beginning of the year. But look at all four of these posts, these pictures next to each other. They are all exactly the same photo. She's been posting the same photo for 4 years, Dave.
8: But she's also been cropping it in different ways since the first time she was called out, it appears. And no, I take it back. She's cropped it. Yep.
7: Yeah.
8: She's cropped it twice in the same way. And then in two. Wow, that's impressive.
7: It's very weird. I don't know why she's cropping it. Sometimes weird things get on the internet. And you realize that things shouldn't be on the internet. For example, Dave, when I took a picture of Bernie Sanders at the airport. And my wife was in the foreground. I was kind of acting like I was taking a picture of my wife. And then Bernie Sanders was walking by. I thought it was hilarious. And it got something like, 20,000 retweets or something. I don't know. And likes and all that other stuff, whatever, however that is. And then, I was scrolling through the comments on it. And then someone pointed out one of the main reasons was because my wife's feet were visible. And I was like, okay. Wait, I needed to crop my wife's feet out of the video. You people are weird, okay? You're weird and strange, and I don't like it. I don't like it at all. So maybe, I don't know why she was cropping it, because I don't think anyone cares about her feet or her hips or whatever else she was cutting out there.
8: No, but they don't. But I also feel like she's not getting away with it. We're aware it's the same photo over and over again, and no one's told her, like, look, they can just look at your account and see when you tweeted this last.
7: That's so pathetic.
8: Or posted or whatever term we use now to describe the crap we put online. Good for her, though. Mm. Good for her for faking to put on a shirt every time there is a game that she pretends to understand.
7: Right. That's the thing. Like, it's just points to the inauthenticity of all of it, right? Like, she's fake. She's a politician. She doesn't really care about the Vikings, probably. She only has one picture of her in the Viking shirt because she probably never puts it on because she doesn't care at all. But she has to act because she's running for governor, by the way, in Minnesota this time. She has to act as if she cares about any of this when quite clearly she does not.
8: Well, maybe she should toss on an old face mask and go cry in front of a golden casket.
7: There you go. That would be the nice way to do it.
8: That seems to be what people like about mayors in Minnesota.
7: It is true.
8: Or in Minneapolis. Mm-hmm. Is it Minneapolis she's running in?
7: Is she, governor, state of Minnesota, yeah. State of Minnesota for her.
8: Oh, she's governor. That's right. Sorry, I forget because there's so many I don't like.
7: Yeah. No, and she's not very likable. Not to mention, if you have to be a staff member of hers, you definitely didn't like her. Okay, let me move on here, Dave, because we have a big show to get to today, including one of the sorts of things that I never really thought I would say. Let's do the FBI's bestiality problem.

0: Welcome to Stu and Dave Do America. I am Stu Bergier along with Dave Landau.
1: Ahoy, we meet again.
0: Big night tonight, by the way, Dave. Thursday night football tonight. Your Detroit Lions taking on the Buffalo Bills. I don't really understand how this is a Thursday night game. Like, this is like one of the premium games of the year, I would argue. Like, probably one of the most fun games to watch of the year. Bills-Lions, that's a great matchup, and it's kind of squeezed into Thursday night tonight. Kind of strange.
1: Yeah, it is a little bit weird, but I will take it. I want to watch them. I'm going to be taping a show tonight, Gutfeld, if anybody's watching, I'll be on.
0: And oh, yeah.
1: You can check that out. But, yeah, if you don't like the Lions, which is probably anybody in the other states than Michigan. But check us out. And I am curious to see how this goes. I know a lot of people were very upset with the Lions win last week. Yeah. And why not be? Because we've won so many times and we have so many Super Bowl rings and we've done so well over the years that, you know, it's good to be upset about us.
0: You're basically the modern Dodgers. Yeah, that's you. Everyone's upset about you winning every single year. By the way, you mentioned Gutfeld quickly. You know, I knew that was a big show. I don't know that I realized how big that show is. I do shows all the time with large audiences. I can't tell you how many people have come up to me and just said, "Oh, I can't believe I saw you on Gutfeld. That was incredible." Like, that show really does, like, it's one of those things that is just, it's a massive, massive show. Everybody watches it. And the second I was on it, like, that's all anyone ever wants to talk to me about anymore.
1: Yeah, that show's a monster, man. Like, half the tickets I'll sell the show sometimes as Gutfeld fans. And then they also watch this show, and I don't know what came first, and I don't care.
0: Yeah.
1: But, it's really awesome what he's been able to build.
0: Yeah, very, very cool. By the way, you're going to be on tour. Those people who are Gutfeld fans, fans of the show, fans of Normal World, other Blaze TV stuff, are going to be able to come see you all over the country. Lots of great appearances, including this weekend in Denver, right, Dave?
1: That's right. This weekend in Denver, Colorado. Next weekend, Salt Lake City, Utah. Wise Guys. And then October 15th, Pittsburgh, Pennsylvania. And at the Improv, as well as other shows. Check them out. Where are you going to be, Stu? Predictable?
0: I will be on Predictable. I do that show 4 days a week. I'm not going to work 5 or 6 days a week. Some of these, you know, there's people out there, Dave, that actually work 5 days a week. I mean, that is just...
1: Ooh.
0: Wow. I mean, that is the endurance.
1: It's absurd.
0: Mm-hmm. Now, I will work, and this is true, up to 4 days a week, up to 2 hours a day.
1: Okay.
0: And I'll do that for the people. I'll just do it.
1: Yeah, that seems like a pretty big load. Anyway, yeah, it's a lot of work.
0: My doctor says I should cut back, and so I'm going to work on that. But that is available, by the way, on Blaze TV. If you're a Blaze TV subscriber, you can check it out in your feed right now, predictableshow.com, as well as our website. 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The code is Stu and Dave. If you want to get involved, you should. I don't want to forget, though, Dave, before we move on from kind of our little plug section here before we get started on the show, your special's still up as well. Make sure to go see that. YouTube.com/@DaveLandauComedian. It is awesome. Really, really funny. You're going to love it from beginning to end. It's 30 minutes, and make sure to go check that out. Dave's special live right now on YouTube.
1: Thank you.
0: Mm-hmm, for sure. Now, let me go from this. This would be the type of story I could see you talking about in one of your future specials.
1: I bet.
0: So I want to go to the FBI and Kash Patel here for a second.
1: Sure.
0: The FBI has a history of hiring prostitutes, or stealing from your employer may no longer be a barrier to being hired. Now, this is for all you people out there who are like, gosh, the government standards are too high. that's the audience we're apparently appealing to here.
1: Well, I mean, you really can't expect the agents to have a better morality than the people they're paid to protect. Let's be honest.
0: Right. I guess that's true. We certainly have those expectations about our politicians. We assume they've all been screwing prostitutes on a nightly basis. If you've ever visited Washington, D.C., if you stay up late enough and you go to a couple of particular establishments, bars around the city that politicians are known to frequent, you could see a plethora of people paid to do various things in bedrooms. That is a very common activity when it comes to Washington, D.C.
1: Indeed. And look, for cash, it would be very hypocritical of a guy who flipped on a dime about the Epstein thing once he was on a payroll, you know, to say anything negative about whores.
0: Now, cash is, I mean, I don't know Cash.
1: Is he your Patel. Friend?
0: I don't know Cash Patel. I'm not.
1: You're like, he's a dear friend of mine.
0: He's a dear friend of mine.
1: He gave me a kidney. It was filled with liquor.
0: Godfather to both of my kids. You know, he is, I would say a friend of the Blaze, though. I mean, he's been on the many shows here. I know he's been on with Glenn before, comes on the show. And, you know,
1: his name is Cash, Stu. You don't buy whores on credit. You understand? He knows what he's doing.
0: That's a great point. He is being criticized for this. And it's, there's some nuance to the policy here because, you know, you would say, first of all, wait a minute, you've hired prostitutes before. Of course, you should not be involved in the FBI. That's probably a bad thing. He's defending this now. Cash Patel defends the FBI's new policy on bestiality at the Senate hearing. So it was not just apparently prostitutes. The argument here for the prostitutes part, to just summarize this, and you mentioned the Epstein files, it's kind of tied into that. Because like with the Epstein, there was actual complication with the Epstein files. And one of the reasons...
1: Yeah, we never got them.
0: That's pretty complicated.
1: Main complication.
0: And maybe that part's a little simple. We just didn't get them all. No, but when it comes to victims and perpetrators, we all know Jeffrey Epstein is a perpetrator here, or was a perpetrator of these crimes. That's pretty clear. What often happened, though, like Ghislaine Maxwell used this in her defense unsuccessfully, and I think it should be unsuccessful in her case. However, that was not necessarily the truth for everyone who tried to do it, who did this, because when they're talking about what names to put in here, some of the people who were recruiting young girls were also victims of Epstein, right? Like they were recruited themselves. They were looking for maybe a way to get out of this or some way to kind of free themselves from this terrible situation they were in. And they wound up utilizing their influence over younger girls to bring more young girls to Epstein. Now that's a terrible thing to do, but they were also victimized themselves by the same type of activity. So are they perpetrators? Are they victims? Should they be revealed or blacked out in the Epstein files? That's a real debate that happens all the time. And that's what they're talking about here with the FBI a little bit.
1: No, it's like when a pimp has only so many bitches in his stable, you got to make sure you break certain hoes so they go out and they go and get other hoes. But they got to fear you enough that they don't run off. So they need to make sure that they bring back a fresh new horse for your barnyard. You know what I'm saying?
0: That was much more eloquent than the way I put it.
1: I'm just trying to let people know that... as far as pimping goes, that's part of the game.
0: That's very true. And
1: not that he was a pimp. I think he was a very bad man and a human trafficker. But as a pimp myself, I mean, I just want to say there's ways to do it.
0: Yeah. You know, I feel like there's fun pimps, and then there's Epstein style pimps. There's a big difference between them. Like, you know,
1: when there's Don Magic wands who drive green Cadillacs and don't actually have any money, and then there's real human traffickers. Yeah,
0: right.
1: There's a big there's a gap between the television, between Huggy Bear and a guy who has dirt on everyone in politics.
0: Yes, exactly. You watch, you know, what Epstein did and what he was accused of. Like, he was accused, of course, and, you know, confirmed, basically, of you know, and of course, he denied it till he died. But, you know, he was eventually convicted of, you know, I think it was a prostitution-related offense, technically. He was a very sweetheart deal. But what was basically proven was that he was having sexual activity with all these underage girls that he was finding around town. The bigger accusation, of course, is that did he get a bunch of these girls and eventually women and start kind of shopping them around to other powerful people? Prince Andrew, maybe most famously, Bill Clinton, allegedly,
1: yes.
0: And all of this. So that's
1: right.
0: So the question is, do some of these girls who were involved in this, you know, should they be seen that way? With the FBI, what they're basically saying here is if you were dragged into prostitution, forced into it in some way, should you be declined automatically for working for the FBI?
1: No.
0: There's some nuance there, right? That's kind of what they're advertising as part of the policy. But it goes deeper than this.
1: You shouldn't be.
0: Yeah, you shouldn't.
1: Yeah, I mean, in the surface debate of that, in my opinion, yeah, you shouldn't be, because you also know the inside of the trade. You need to rescue girls that are in it. You've obviously turned your life around if you're even up for a position like this. And, yeah, I can't imagine why you would turn somebody down who was a victim.
0: Yeah, it should maybe not be automatic,
1: they may,
0: right? Understand it, yeah, case by case.
1: They may have, yeah, and I understand that you can say they victimized other people, but when, you know, you don't know what it's like to have your life threatened and you're given heroin and you're given all kinds, like, there's all kinds of stuff that leads to this that's terrible.
0: Yeah, you know, some people actually wind up taking heroin, not even knowing it's heroin. Can you believe that happens in people's lives, Dave? I mean, what a crazy experience that
1: is. I know, right? That's going to be weird, right, elbows?
0: I fell off a bike. You fell into heroin. I don't think there's a comparison at all. Okay, let me give you the clip from Senator Kennedy here, because he was like, hey, wait a minute. I know I got the prostitution thing kind of, but like, why is bestiality included in this? Watch.
2: What were the things you changed?
3: Simply that if you were a victim of some of these vicious crimes and you wanted to serve this country, the FBI is now, for the first time ever, considering your application and not disqualifying.
2: Victim of what? Give me the example.
3: Prostitution, bestiality, crimes like that, traffickers.
2: So if you were, it's not if you frequented a prostitute, it's if you were a prostitute?
3: If you were, yes, the victim, forced into it.
2: Okay.
3: Bestiality and trafficking. They were there before I got there.
2: Tell me what it said before.
3: It automatically disqualified any individual who participated on either side of it. Obviously, we are never going to hire the criminal.
2: The side of what? The bestiality?
3: Yes.
2: So you disqualified the animal?
3: Well, I don't think we have great canines, but we're not going to disqualify.
2: I understand. We're having a tough time attracting agents, good quality agents we all can trust, because so many people, fairly or unfairly, think that in order to be an FBI agent now, your political point of view matters. Why would you even get into bestiality?
0: Just absolutely amazing. He goes on to say, we were not into bestiality, but a lot of these individuals, I know, he says, I'm trying to explain it. You change the qualifications. If Joe participated in bestiality, not as the animal, but as the human, don't you think he ought to be disqualified? Which is an interesting question. He said, if he voluntarily did it, sure. But if he was trafficked into it, okay. And kind of what he's saying there is, like, there's a humiliation ritual that goes on with this. If you have a victim, you're trafficking someone, you make them do something like this, that shouldn't necessarily disqualify them from the job because they're a victim. Which, I mean, I will say some element of that is common sense, right? Like, if you're a victim of a horrible crime, you shouldn't be disqualified from an FBI job.
1: Oh, absolutely. Well, I mean, if, like, Hugh Hefner allegedly had a thing with a dog, and then it would be something to shame women, and people would watch. I'm going to put it that gently.
0: Wow.
1: So is that really would you really blame the girl in that situation? I don't think so. And I think that's what he's trying to say. He could answer it better. The problem is he's probably drunk. It's Cash Patel. he always looks like he just finished doing an anal keg stand. But he doesn't. Just explain your position, though, on C-SPAN, instead of being like, no, I don't know. Yeah. I'm not sure if we could have canines. Like, we're not talking, like, what are you going to do? Bring in a guy who's going to do a covert operation banging the beagles that you want to sneak out of a lab? Like, there's no, just explain what you mean. There's a humiliation ritual. They can happen where somebody's done something horrible. Maybe it ends up on film. People buy these films because they're monsters, so now we're aware of it, but now we know who the traffickers are and the people doing these things. He just has to explain it to a guy. And Kennedy, I mean, how many prostitutes did he have this morning?
0: Yeah.
1: That guy looks like he loves hookers. He's like, I just want to be clear here. You agree that sleeping with hookers is fine, right? Like, this is, that's totally cool. Like, anybody on either side of that is okay. We're all good with that. Okay, but let's say the hooker was a horse. Am I negligent?
0: That's a great question. It's one on the tips of all of our tongues. I find him to be a real character, Kennedy. Like, he just asks things in those straight. He has that sort of like Southern thing where he just kind of like blurts stuff out, and it's always comical to me. I will say, mention the Kash Patel drunk thing. I hope you realize you're about to be the target of a $250 million lawsuit because
1: I said alleged.
0: You did say alleged. Look, if you don't know this. Because this is just, I would say, mostly just Washington insider, you know, nonsense and rumor. There is a rumor and all sorts of allegations that Kash Patel really likes the spotlight. He really likes going. He likes the nightlife part of his life.
1: He likes to boogie.
0: He likes to boogie a little bit. Likes to get down with the ladies. Likes his drinks. Now, just saying that, obviously, I have no confirmation. I've never seen the guy take a drink. I have no idea. But what they said, you know, that's been a rumor that's been spread around. A reporter said this as well. He was very upset about this. FBI Director Kash Patel denies drinking allegations during Senate budget hearing. He was targeted and actually now he was kind of accused by an Atlantic journalist of drinking on the job, drinking too much. He was really pissed about it, and here's a back and forth, him being asked about whether he is going to be, because he is, suing this journalist. What does that mean? Is the FBI involved in that? Watch.
4: Mr. Patel, do you know, you know that the First Amendment guarantees the right to a free press? Obviously. You filed 5 defamation lawsuits against journalists since 2019. And you filed your second against the author of an article in The Atlantic demanding $250 million from her.
0: Just a quarter bill.
4: The complaint is based on, according to your complaint, these are your words, that she wrote you were known to drink to the point of obvious intoxication, in many cases in a private club at Ned's in Washington, D.C. She also wrote you were known to drink to excess at the Poodle Room in Las Vegas. Mr. Patel, is the FBI currently investigating, or did the FBI ever investigate the author of that article, Ms. Fitzpatrick,
0: following that Atlantic Star?
3: As a U.S. citizen, I have every right to claim the truth. She printed false material. I'm taking her to court. As a personal private citizen, let me finish.
4: No,
3: as a personal private citizen,
4: I didn't ask.
3: I am allowed to participate in my own defense, especially when there's a smear campaign, one which you are participating and continuing the falsehoods and lies that have been directed at me because of the historic dissent. You cannot stand the fact that President Trump and this FBI have made America more secure than it has ever been. You didn't do it in your 20 years in the Senate. No other administration has done it. We've done it. Your time's up.
4: Did you did the FBI investigate her is the question I asked.
3: The FBI investigates criminals. The FBI investigates criminals, and the FBI does not investigate personal matters. I told you I addressed it personally.
4: Did the FBI investigate the author of this article?
3: No.
4: Ms. Fitzpatrick.
3: You heard a hearing? I just said no.
0: I mean, I kind of do like him firing back at this guy, who, by the way, was reading that entire question, if you're listening on audio. He doesn't even know what he's talking about. He's just reading a word-for-word script.
1: No, and he's going, you're not answering the question I asked. It's like, yeah, he did. You were saying that he was a drunk, and the guy was explaining himself. Kash explained himself perfectly. And then at the end of it, you know, yeah, go back to Vermont and tell Ben and Jerry to shut up. I think one of them are dead, but the other one.
0: Yeah, the other one's shut up. You know, he's automatically shut up. He's not speaking much at all these days.
1: But he probably wants to sell ice cream.
0: Yeah, I don't get this. I mean, it's like, first of all, the Poodle Room. What else are you going to do in the Poodle Room? I mean,
1: it's
0: look,
1: hilarious.
0: when it comes to bestiality, it's probably the best thing you could do with the Poodle Room is just
1: that's
0: have a
1: why
0: drink.
1: It's there. Mm-hmm. Yeah, it's just some guy like an Eyes Wide Shut going, "Can I bring you to the Poodle Room?" You're like, "Is this what I think?" And you're like, "Yes, you pick a poodle to fuck." And you're like, great.
0: By the way, I just want to point out This is the person who just said that multiple times has censored himself during this broadcast. God only knows where those moments were going.
1: It's too funny of a sentence.
0: No, it really is.
1: Poodle room. We also have the labradoodle room. That's only missionary allowed.
0: I gotta say too, like if you're out in Vegas, you're having a great time. You're out in Vegas, your boys are out there. You're having a guy's weekend out or whatever. They're like, hey, by the way, what are we doing tonight? We going to the sports book? No, we're going to the poodle room. Now I don't know. Yeah. Maybe the poodle room is fantastic. I don't know what it is, but it is an interesting. I think you'd be critical of your friends if they proposed the evening.
1: Oh, and there's a good chance in Vegas you get very drunk and you wake up next to a poodle or any kind of animal. It's happened to many of us before.
0: What happens in Vegas stays there. That's right.
1: Especially a lot of people who lost everything and they now live in a tunnel system underneath all of the casinos. Not even kidding. So weird.
0: Wait, there's a tunnel system under the casinos where they live?
1: Yeah, there's a whole city underneath Las Vegas of homeless people. I'm not kidding. You can look it up.
0: I believe that.
1: This is brought to you by BetKings, allegedly. DraftKings. The city under the city.
0: They get mad. All the Vegas people get mad at the people like DraftKings because they're taking their business. I love that. There's this whole thing that goes on between, you know, the casinos, the Indian casinos, the betting apps and prediction markets where they, I will defend prediction markets. I, you know, think they're a different animal, but still they all fight with each other. And particularly the betting apps and the casinos and the Indian casinos, they're all like, we can't believe that people can get all this stuff in their pocket. It's wrong. They should be driving to us to do all the exact same things. It's transparent.
1: Yes. Also, welcome to the Indian casino where you can still smoke everywhere. We care about your health. Come on inside where you can smoke at the buffet as long as you just keep pumping in money to unregulated machines because we live on our own territory. Go ahead. Come here.
0: Whatever you want. You're going to get all the cancer treatments off of our campus anyway. Don't worry about it. I went to a baseball tournament with my son in Oklahoma. And I decided to take, and by the way, really funny stuff in Dave's comedy special about Tesla owners, right at the beginning of the special, you will love it. But I have a Tesla and, it's electric car if you don't know. And so this is the only long trip I've ever taken it on because driving around town, it's perfectly fine. It's actually great. But when you go on a long trip, you have to stop for these refuel stops. And it's not like a gas stop. It's gas stops, you know, 3-4 minutes, you're in, you're out, you get a quick drink or whatever at the store and you're gone. You know, when you got to do a long trip like that, you got to stop for 15, 20, 25, 30 minutes, right, to charge your car. And don't listen to electric car owners. It is annoying. It really, like, even 15, 20, 30 minutes is annoying. So we stopped at this one place to recharge this car on the way back. And we look across the street and there's a casino there. And now this is not like the nice big, this is not Vegas. Don't think Vegas. Think weird, ugly storefront, right? And yeah. I had never, my son's never been in a casino in his life. And he was asking me questions about it. And I'm like, well, we've got 25 minutes. We'll walk over there. I'll show you what it's like inside. And so we walk over to the casino and I'm used to, Vegas casinos or at least Atlantic City, like these big palaces where, you know, if you're a kid, you can't gamble, obviously, but you can walk. You're walking all around the complex. You're in those areas all the time. You just can't go on the machines or gamble. So we walk in the front door and a police officer turns around. He looked like I was like about to like commit a mass shooting. Like it was like the worst thing he's ever seen. Like oh no, sir, you cannot bring him in here. And I'm like, yeah, but I'm just going to walk around the outside, like not in the gaming area. So he goes, no, it's not like that. It's not like Vegas. Like you can't do that here. I'm like, okay, no, I didn't know. And as I was walking into the door, I developed, I think, 14 tumors from lung cancer because there was so much smoke that it hit my face as those doors opened. I was like, just bringing you in here should be child abuse. The fact that they let this door open, it was like as if the entire casino was run on a new type of alternative fuel called cigarette smoke. was unbelievable. That's the world apparently out there, Dave.
1: Yes.
0: If you're not in the poodle room, that's what it's like for a lot of people. Yep. Okay, Dave, we got to take a break. There's 47 days until the election. That's how close we are. 47 days till the midterms. How's everything looking? We'll get into that next. Fashion, as Jeffy says, I am fashion. Fashion forgives lots of things. Shoes can be uncomfortable because they look good. A jacket can have useless pockets because that's stylish. 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Underwear, however, does not get that kind of artistic freedom. 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
0: Really? 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
0: You can get 20% off.
1: I use the code.
0: Mm-hmm. 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
1: That's right.
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0: So we are 47 days away from the midterm elections. You know, come out of Labor Day, it hits you quick. It's not far away at all. And I want to tell you one tool, if you care about this stuff and you want to follow it on a day-by-day basis. One of the things I have to do on a day-to-day basis is go through all these sites and all these polling averages and expert opinions and fundamentals and fundraising and all this crap every day. And I had to do it from like dozens of sites, and it took so much time, and it was hard to kind of distill all that information into understanding what actually was going on. So I created something that you can use. This is free for you. It's at predictableshow.com. It's called the Predictable Midterm Consensus. Do we have that site up by any chance? Yeah, there you go. That's what it looks like. If you kind of scroll down, that's where it starts. But if you kind of scroll down, you'll see here with the House and Senate. Yeah, there you go. These are projections. This is not my opinion at all. I take my opinion completely out of this. We take the prediction market data out of this to give you a sense as to what just the experts in the polls and all that stuff is saying about what's going to happen in the election. If you can see right now, like, Democrats have like an 80%+ chance of winning in the House, and it's basically a 50-50 slight Democratic lean for the Senate right now. Another thing that we do, if you like prediction markets, is we show you the difference between the price on Kalshi and Polymarket and what the model says. So if you want to try to make some money off of this, you can kind of see the difference there. And if you're a premium subscriber as well, we actually break down every single Senate race the kind of the same way. So if you're interested in that stuff, it's up at predictableshow.com. Dave, as MAGA Inc. begins to spend on Senate races, Super PAC chief says he's cautiously optimistic about the midterms. MAGA Inc., you know, you talk about all of his money, and it's been interesting. Trump is kind of an innovator in this way. He doesn't spend all of his money early. Usually when he's directing where the funds goes, he kind of waits until last minute and then just floods the zone in the last month or so to try to win these elections. Right. He's obviously had a decent amount of success winning elections here. And you know,
1: I would say so.
0: You know, you look at the way this is breaking down, it's an uphill battle for Republicans. History kind of teaches us this. Midterm elections from a sitting president, usually pretty bad for the sitting president's party. You know, the polling, there's polls that came out yesterday, Dave, that were really, really ugly, where, you know, something like, you know, 13% of independents are looking at things and saying, oh, this is going well. Trump is underwater on the economy, on the border. These are the things that brought him into office.
1: Yeah.
0: Affordability is a problem. Yeah. The war is another one. It's a tough time.
1: Yeah, it is. It is.
0: Do you get a sense of this? I mean, you're all over the country all the time talking to people. Do they come up to you and do they give you a sense as to how they feel about the way the country is going? Are they as pissed off as everybody seems to be?
1: Not everybody. I mean, I definitely have met a lot of people that are still very pro-Trump, to be honest, and really are still hoping that he does a good job. But I do know that there are a lot of people that are very disappointed. They thought that the second time was going to be a little bit different by now, especially going into, wars, the border, not really having the swamp drained. People like Ilhan Omar, who, you know, now it's come out that she did marry her brother.
0: Oh, I did not know that. That's been confirmed. I mean, I've heard that it was always rumored, but is it confirmed?
1: I believe it's confirmed. I believe it is actually confirmed as of last week. I was reading something on it, but we'll see if anything actually comes as a result of it. I doubt it. I think people just expected a little bit more to go on right now, as opposed to the same, if not higher, gas prices. I mean, there's a lot of things that are bad right now, and you can't just say it's to clean up what the Democrats did. It's pretty bad. So I do see a mixed reaction, and I do see a lot of people who want to support Trump being more disappointed than supportive. And that's just me being honest. If anybody's mad at me, you can be.
0: Yeah.
1: I'm just telling you what I see. But again, I do know a lot of people that are genuinely optimistic.
0: Yeah, I think, you know, look, I think it's always a mixed bag with every politician, right? You're going to like some of the policies, you're going to not like some of the policies. I think that's a pretty normal human thing to do. I think, you know,
1: well, that's why a midterm is bad anyway, because it's not going to be going how everybody wants. So every single time, like you said, in a prediction market, it doesn't go well for the sitting president. Because, yeah, you can't match up to everything you promised in a campaign. It's impossible.
0: Yeah, and the data's overwhelming in this case. Really, like, what you look back at when you see the exceptions to this rule is like 2002, right? You're, you know, a year or less, or a little bit over a year after 9/11, right? Like, you're in the middle of the Afghanistan war. People are pretty united as to where we are right now. That was one example. There's been a couple of examples, but I mean, you're talking about some of the biggest wave elections of all time. The Tea Party election of 2010, right? Barack Obama comes in. People were writing books, Dave, at that point, saying that the Republicans weren't even going to exist as a national party because of Barack Obama, how amazing he was. It was going to be a regional party in certain parts of it, but they were never going to win another national election. And literally the next election that came after that, with the 2010 midterms, was the biggest wave election for Republicans in a century. Like, this stuff bounces back and forth. It almost doesn't matter what the truth is. But when you have issues that are kind of even depressing your base, you mentioned the war, that's certainly a divisive issue even among Republicans, the affordability stuff, all that stuff. It's an uphill battle for Republicans. I think their best bet here is, hey, we're really polarized. Usually people don't leave their parties, and they usually come back. And if the Republicans do spend like they're talking about spending in this article, there's a good chance that they hold on to a lot of those seats and maybe at least protect the Senate. That might be all they can protect at this point.
1: Yeah, well, I think also a lot of votes are just going to come from the opposition. I mean, the opposition is absolutely insane. So even if you do plan on voting and you just don't want utter lunacy to take over, you're probably going to vote the other way.
0: Yeah, that's true. All right, we want to take a break. And, you know, quite obviously, that story was my choice of a story. Because I wanted to talk about, this is all I talk about all day, are stupid elections and prediction markets.
1: That's interesting, though. It really is.
0: Oh, no, it is. And it's important. And I know you really care about this stuff, Dave. Yeah. But you care about other things, too. You're very, you know, you've got a plethora, a wide buffet of things that you care about. And that's why our next segment, I want to make Dave's choice. Dave chooses the news. We'll do that next.
1: Okay.
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0: Dave Landau chooses the news. Dave, I've got four headlines here for you.
1: Okay.
0: I'm curious to see which one you're going to pick out of these because some pretty amazing stuff. All right. Headline number one. Right-hand man, the son of a genocidal Somali dictator who killed 200,000 people, found living in Ohio. Headline number one.
1: Oh, that's good news. I don't want to. That's too close to home. Let's not inform people. What else you got?
0: Pamela Anderson was given 10 years to live after hepatitis C diagnosis. Always fun to talk some hep C.
1: Yeah, we thought she'd be dead, but she's all right, which is good.
0: Good to hear.
1: But keep going.
0: Not as good news for Jimmy Kimmel's show. Jimmy Kimmel's late night show is set to end in 2027 after 24 years on air.
1: Oh, man, he's not going to get paid $50 million to talk about Trump like it's Nazi Germany.
0: That's sad. And then finally, headline four, man says, I have to do this before undressing and exposing himself in Home Goods.
1: That's the one.
0: That's the one.
1: The winner
0: that
1: right
0: is the
1: there.
0: One. How did I know?
1: Should bring some highbrow conversation.
0: Sure, I think so too. A man allegedly approached a customer in Home Goods and said, "I'm sorry, I had to do this," before undressing and exposing himself to her. I'm glad he apologized. That's nice. Police responded to a Home Goods location around 10:45 a.m. on September 7th after receiving
1: that
0: report.
1: Was his penis still out when he apologized? I'm just wondering if he's like, "Look, I'm sorry, I'm still doing this."
0: It's a great question. Do you take it out while you're apologizing, before or after? What's the etiquette there, Dave?
1: Yeah, I'm not sure. During, you're like, "Look, you're right. I apologize. This will be fixed eventually."
0: Yeah. And is he apologizing for the size? Is he just saying, "Like, I'm sorry, this isn't more impressive," you know?
1: I'm sorry, this is a feast for your eyes, and you look full.
0: Employees told police that this guy, his name is Billy Thomas, 43 years old. He was seen walking towards a nearby Aldi grocery store. So I hopefully.
1: Oh, boy.
0: Yeah.
1: I mean, that makes more sense. I mean, really, this is kind of a Ross dress for less behavior than it is a Home Goods.
0: he was walking over there. Police picked him up. While he was walking toward the police cruiser, police noticed a pair of shoes and a pair of pants outside of Home Goods that Thomas says were his. It's weird. They noticed just the clothes on the ground before they noticed he wasn't wearing anything. That's kind of an interesting order of events.
1: He left them outside.
0: Yeah. You'd think you put them back on, you leave them in the store even. He brought them outside just to be neat.
1: He could have said, "Like, I thought this was a Chinese restaurant, and I couldn't remember if their culture likes you to take off just your shoes or the whole bottom half."
0: See, this comes from a man who had many last-minute excuses he had to fire up to police officers. You're good at it. You're just plain good at it, Dave. As you reported in the special, by the way, on YouTube.com/@DaveLandauComedian, you had a couple of interesting excuses you gave to officers in that special that you highlighted.
1: Yes.
0: Thomas, by the way, reportedly said his clothes had started smoking along with his bicycle, which is why he took them off. I actually think that's a pretty good excuse. If you're going to come up with something after you've exposed yourself to some woman in a Home Goods, saying your clothes were on fire, not the worst way to go.
1: No, it's not. I mean, clearly you're lying, so your pants would be on fire.
0: There you go. I like it.
1: So, yeah, it makes perfect sense. Yeah, I get what he's saying. Mm. He's saying, I think if you go back to the picture of him real quick, he does look exactly like you would assume he would.
0: That's true.
1: If anybody comes up to you that is dressed like, that looks like this and is full.

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6: It's always good to have a big event that you're talking about on a broadcast because, it hypes up the audience and there's stuff for people to look forward to. 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That's what I love about Dave Landau's comedy special is it's a big thing we can talk about. It's really funny. It's awesome. And I didn't have to do any work at all except just go to YouTube. It was the easiest thing in the world. So yes. 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The reception, everything I've seen so far has been really positive, Dave.
7: Yeah, people have been really, really nice. 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And I appreciate it, honestly, the people that have been watching it and building up the numbers. Thank you very much.
6: Yeah, continue to do that. Watch over and over again on YouTube. Of course, check it out there. And DaveLandau.com for all the comedy dates. 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And we have stuff on Predictable Show for you as well. We're going to break down the Senate, actually, today from beginning to

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6: Today is the 25th anniversary of the 9/11 terrorist attack, and it's something that has dramatically shaped the last 2.5 decades of American life, both as a matter of foreign policy and domestic policy. It's changed the culture. It's one of the defining events of the 21st century thus far. And because of that, we're very excited to talk today with Colonel Rob Manis, who was actually at the Pentagon working on that day, saw the wreckage, the destruction, the death firsthand. And so, Colonel, it's been 25 years since that day. What is your general reflection looking back after all these years?
7: That's a great question, Chris. Thank you so much for having me on. Look, I have to be very frank in answering that question. In many ways, I think the United States is on September 10th of 2001. When you look at all of the Islamists that we've imported into our country, there's let there be no doubt, the individuals that conducted that attack on 9/11 were Islamists. Terrorists supported by a non-state actor through Osama bin Laden. They were following and believe in their fundamental belief system in the Quran and the other documents to go along with it. By us importing hundreds of thousands, if not millions, of them over the last 25 years with a very poor vetting process, and you combine that with the fact that our intelligence agencies, while we put some repairs in place that we thought were going to do well. What's your confidence level in the United States intelligence agencies these days? This is a question I would ask anybody when I say that disagrees with me, when I say in many ways we're at September 10th, 2001, and that has me very concerned.
0: Colonel, yeah, I mean, I have so many questions and so many directions this could go, and I want to get your thoughts about reconciling what was clear needed to be done to make our country more secure once September 11th happened versus what the world looks like now and what our response to that was. But before we get there, I am curious, you know, a lot of us were sort of younger when this happened. It's a kind of fuzzy memory. I was 18, so I have some memory of it. It's still very vivid in my head. But I'm wondering if you could just kind of walk us back to that day. You're in the Pentagon. Something is happening. No one's quite sure what. Just kind of walk us through what it was like to be there on the ground directly where this event happened, how people were thinking about it at the time, people's response to it, what those first 24, 48 hours were like.
7: Yeah, fantastic question. You know, that day was a beautiful day, actually. One of the things that stands out in my mind is I was parked in North Parking. I had finally gotten a parking pass, so that allowed me to do that. I was a major, so I was like the coffee guy most of the time, or the snack officer, in my temporary duties. But I worked and I walked by the daycare center every day up into Corridor 8. Into my office area, which was inside the National Military Command Center. At the time I was getting there, the kids were being dropped off and those kind of things. And I always enjoyed watching them and the parents and all that stuff because I had little kids of my own. And I just walked in and said, man, this is going to be a fantastic day. America was starting its global nuclear war game, which included some live flying. And my real job in the Pentagon was in the Nuclear Operations Division in the Joint Staff in J3 Operations. It was a very small office. We did things like run the training program for the military aides and the president and all the people that have access to the nuclear football book. We maintained that book and the plans that go into it. We worked with and had executive oversight of things like the Doomsday aircraft, the National Airborne Operations Center, which is a blue 747 with a white stripe that kind of shadows Air Force One, I guess is the way to put it. So I was in my cubicle. A lot of my leadership and teammates were out at different nodes around the world for command and control of nuclear forces because we were kicking that exercise off that day. And that was literally happening at the moment.
0: Sorry, I want to interject here because
7: the towers.
0: If you don't mind, I'm sorry to interject like this, but a lot of the kind of revisionist stories about 9/11 will like point to the existence of this exercise as some kind of proof of something happening. So like, how coincidental is that this exercise happened to be getting kicked off like on the day of this attack? Or is this just, you know, part and parcel to what it's like to be in the Pentagon and the kind of day-to-day or month-to-month or year-to-year work that goes on there?
7: This was routine. We do this once a year. It was the first time that my office, which we were the people that evaluate the exercise and go out and watch the folks conducting the operations to make sure they're following right procedures and policies. Obviously, nuclear warfare is probably the most sensitive thing that those teams are going to do. So it was our job to go out and observe them, take notes, give them, you know, debriefings, and those kind of things. So it was the first time since I'd been in the assignment that we actually had people around the world at all those nodes. But it's very routine. We do it all the time. It just 100% coincidence. You know, when the aircraft that hit the Pentagon, one of my bosses was on that National Airborne Operations Center. They were taking off, literally had just gotten wheels up out of Andrews Air Force Base, and he saw the smoke. He said later to me when he got back, and you know, those folks got stranded. They couldn't fly back, so they rented vans, cars, and drove back from all over the country. The ones that were in the country and the folks that were outside the country had to wait to get rides back to the Pentagon. So it was just a few of us left there. You know, we stayed on duty for quite a while. The Pentagon was evacuated in a peacetime fire evacuation process. The procedure was so that literally put about 5,000 people at the corners around the building, all over the place, in broad daylight, no clouds in the sky, wide open spaces. But our team stayed inside to help with the command and control decision making and those kind of things until we were ordered out. Which was just after the aircraft hit the Pentagon. Our team was ordered out, and a very small team of leadership and command and control guys stayed inside the National Military Command Center and continued operations. They never shut down operations. Once I got outside, you know, we had a clinic in that corridor 8. They had already set up a triage and first aid area. People were coming out. I saw a friend of mine as I came out, and I said, "What's going on? How can I help?" And he said, "They're bringing wounded out." And he pointed in the direction of the impact. And I started going that way and started intercepting gurneys and buggies. They have these big giant golf carts that you can drive through the corridors, and they were bringing guys and gals out that were wounded out down this hill. So I just started helping do what I could for the first aid and those kind of things until we got asked to go back inside the courtyard because the fire trucks couldn't get inside and the building's roof was burning. The building's made of concrete except for the very top roof, which used to be an attic. And that's why you saw smoke work its way around. If you look at the videos over time of the fire, you see smoke work its way around from that northwest corner down to the southwest corner of the building, and then it stops. Well, that's because, you know, I don't know how many of us were there, but I estimate probably between 100 and 200 people went in and split up into two teams and went to those inside corners, and we started helping continue to fight the fire, see if we could find anybody alive. I ended up working right in the alleyway between the B and C rings where the nose of the airplane broke through the wall the last time. So I spent the rest of my time during that day till about 5:30 when we were ordered to come out to the command center on the west side of the building, doing that type of activity, marking things, identifying parts, you know, continuing to search for casualties, collecting classified information. The Navy Command Center in that newly refurbished part of the wedge that was hit, it was the only one that had been refurbished, was there, and it was live. So we lost a lot of people there, but it spread classified information all over the place. So I work with a team of enlisted guys that were doing a great job doing that.
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11: It's not every day I get to talk to someone who's in the Pentagon when this happens, so I'm sorry, but I got to follow up. I got more questions. I'm so curious about this event, and it's just, you know, for someone my age and someone now who's sort of came of age during this time, it is probably, even unambiguously, the most critical moment of our nation's history. Really was this hinge point. And so I'm curious, like, in the Pentagon, after that first plane hits the World Trade Center, what was like the mindset? Did you guys immediately start speculating this is potentially a terrorist attack? We got to start bracing ourselves for something larger. Was it sort of a general sense of confusion and uncertainty until that second one hit and then things start kicking into gear? So what was the kind of like collective understanding and then sort of reaction as that day unfolds from the time that plane hits the tower?
7: Did I mention I was just a low-ranking major at this time? And what that means, it's critical to this part of the story. And it's a great question, and I'm glad you asked it, because I think it's important for people to just have the opportunity to listen to somebody that was standing there. And so I'm in my cubicle inside the National Military Command Center, and I'm on the phone with a friend of mine, a colleague in Germany, at the UCOM Command Center, because this global exercise is kicking off, and we're actually planning for, I was the executive oversight for the NATO command, nuclear command and control. We were planning the follow on to this that would be a NATO exercise that would be run out of there. And I was planning a trip over there to see him. And he actually had a monitor in his cubicle. And again, I was a major, so I was one of the few people in the Pentagon that didn't have a TV monitor. And he said, Rob, we were talking, and he said, Rob, a plane just hit one of the World Trade Center towers. You know, we talked about, we were both aviators. And most people don't realize this, but planes hit tall buildings a lot in the world. And we kind of went down that discussion because he really wasn't sure what it was. He just saw, he was seeing some follow-on coverage, you know, the smoke and all that. Yeah. And he goes, yeah, but this looks really big. And it wasn't very long until he actually saw the live feed of the second aircraft. I think it was Flight 11. Don't hold me to the flight numbers on those two, but it was the second flight that hit the building. He said, no, it was a 757. I said, what? He said, yeah, it's a Boeing 757. I don't know what the airline is or if it's a UPS jet or FedEx, but it's definitely a 757. And that's what I said, all right, I'm out. I'm going to talk to the general that works the ops floor. We have a team there. If you call 1-800-Pentagon, they're inside NMCC 24/7. It's led by a general or an admiral, a one star. And those are the folks that take that call. So I had immediate access to them and my boss, who was a guy named Admiral Boomer Stupplebeam, the head of what we call J-38 nuke ops and ISR and those kind of things. And I went immediately down there. I said, I don't know what it is from the perspective of a country, but we are under attack. This is an attack. And it wasn't long after that that my wife worked in a building called the Army Times Publishing Building down in Springfield, Virginia. It's in between the North and South Interstate 395. Mm-hmm. And I called her after I reported into the ops desk, and I got back to my phone. I called her. I said, you know, go get the kids and start headed towards Indiana. That's where her folks lived. And just go west and keep going. She said, what? I said, I don't know what it is, but you never know what's happening. Just go get the kids out of school and start driving west, and I'll talk to you later. And then she called me back and said, hey, did an airplane just hit the Pentagon? I'm hearing that. She said, no, that's not what she said. She said, I heard that an airplane hit the highway. I said, yeah, that's why I'm calling you, because that's what I heard. But what was really happening was the airplane had hit the Pentagon and had flown so low over the highway, which was the same highway she was on, but it was next to our building, that it looked like it had hit the highway. So that's why I called her in the first place to see if she was okay. And turns out the airplane had hit our building, and all we heard inside the NMCC was just a whoosh initially through the air conditioning system. And again, about the time I got off the phone with her, the smoke started coming in through the vents, and asbestos has a unique smell to it when it burns really hot. And the building had a lot of asbestos in it. So,
6: oh, wow. I didn't know that. Yeah. I mean, I remember that day. I remember that second plane hitting the tower. I was a senior in high school, get to school early. Mm-hmm. Someone turns on the television, and basically for the rest of the day, we'd go class to class, and all of us sat shocked, transfixed, watching the images on the television. And certainly when, you know, one plane, you say, all right, well, maybe some extraordinary accident happened. Two planes, you know, it's something categorically different. Mm-hmm. And then, of course, in the subsequent years, you have the invasion of Afghanistan, the invasion of Iraq, the Patriot Act, these big changes. In retrospect, do you think that we made the right decisions during the Bush administration with Afghanistan, with Iraq, and with legislation like the Patriot Act?
7: Well, I segregate those events into several different parts, Chris, and here's why. I was part of the team that was pulled into an ad hoc group called the Future Operations Group, and that admiral I told you about, Boomer Stufflebeam, was the blonde-headed admiral with the granny glasses on. He was standing next to Secretary Rumsfeld in every press conference after 9/11. That was our boss, and the FOG, the Future Operations Group, appropriately named Fog of War, those kind of things, was six colonels and some junior ranking field grade officers like majors and lieutenant colonels. I was one of the majors, helping them do the investigation to find out exactly who did this, where they came from, and then start helping the combatant commanders plan for whatever the response was going to be. So I was in that group. I can't talk a lot about the specifics because we're on a long-term non-disclosure agreement, but I can tell you that when we were able to actually look at all of the intelligence and everything, that we knew who it was. And we helped the combatant commanders, and those colonels helped the combatant commanders put a plan to respond together. And we knew who it was. We knew where they were at. And we knew what the response to defend ourselves should be. And I think that's all just and right, the way that is. Now, at the time, the things that we didn't know, like what came out in the commission about Saudi Arabia's involvement, those kind of things. I mean, it was basic. We knew this came out of terrorism. We knew it came out of the Afghanistan-Pakistan area from a training and command and control perspective. And then we helped them put the plan to respond appropriately. Now, I later read that somebody high up was trying to get us to connect it to Iraq initially, but the colonels and the admiral that I was working for never entertained that idea.
6: Afghanistan proportionate, justified, successful, at least at that immediate stage. What do you make of the other subsequent actions? Do you see them differently?
7: Oh, absolutely. Look, I left the Pentagon in March of 2002 and went back to fly B-1 bombers, and eventually was the director of operations and commander in the same squadron, the 9th Bomb Squadron, starting in 2003. Look, I was in uniform, but I didn't really have an opinion from an official perspective on going into Iraq, but I never saw anything that connected the dots to that from that perspective. So my wife was totally against it. I will tell you that. Looking back on it, I can do that retrospectively. I think it was a bad idea and it should have never been done. But in 2005, my last combat tour as a commander ended, and my deputy and I briefed out our air component general, and we just told him, sir, we have won this war. We currently don't have a strategy. They hadn't made an overt decision yet to do this long-term, try to turn Afghanistan into a liberal democracy in a seventh century violent civilization. But we told our outbrief was, this was mid-2005, was, look, we've done this job. We need to hand this place back over to the people that we worked with to defeat these guys, and it's time to go home. Well, the decision was made to not do that and to go the other route, which I think was the absolute wrong way to go. You know, I retired from the Air Force in December of 2011 officially, and one of the last acts I did was pin Bronze Stars with Valor on my explosive ordnance disposal troops that had been deployed to Afghanistan. So they went way beyond that. I disagreed with it. And as you can see in open source media, a lot of the folks that fought that war disagreed with going into this 25-year extension. And we really do need to know why a general and generals and admirals did not tell the president, look, I have to be frank with you, sir, but this is a fool's errand trying to turn a seventh century civilization into a liberal democracy. Nobody did that. The only guy that's ever gotten in trouble for calling those guys out was Stu Scheller, a Marine Lieutenant Colonel.
11: Yeah.
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10: Colonel, I'm curious,
11: what's your assessment of how that other faction within the intelligence community, within the defense community, won the argument? You know, because it seems obvious to me, we're having this conversation. Mm-hmm. It's, of course, easy to do this in hindsight, but you're telling us even then there was broad recognition that this was a fool's errand, that there wasn't much to be done. And, of course, there was a lot of public commentary to that effect at the time. Mm-hmm. And yet we went. And I'm wondering if there, you know, the part of the narrative here is like that was always the plan. There was always some set of the defense community that wanted that to happen. And 9/11 became this sort of convenient excuse to sort of stoke the emotional response that the country was having towards this, frankly, kind of unrelated event, and then tie that to Iraq and these broader sort of delusions around, you know, regime change and bringing liberal democracy, like you said, to these, you know, places that frankly didn't have the right sort of cultural capacity to take that on as their governance style. So I guess I'm just wondering, do you have any insights that can help us understand how the more sort of forbearing parts of the defense community lost that argument?
7: Well, I think it's because, you know, once you get outside the colonels, and I will tell you, the colonels that I work for, I never talked to any one of them that would openly support going into Iraq. That, again, was something that, of course, we all saluted smartly, and I think all of us either provided combat support or did combat time in that war eventually. But there's a difference between that and providing frank advice in the background. And I know at that level, that discussion was held. But I wasn't in the Pentagon, at the time the decision was made. But all I can tell you is confirm that when I outbriefed with my boss in my last combat tour, that's the effectiveness of the conversation that I was trying to have with him. But that's a very, very low level. We were coming off the Cold War still. I mean, the effects of the Cold War, and I served, my dad served, my older brother served in that part of this too. And I think the intelligence community, especially military intelligence, hadn't really caught up to what the realities of the world that we see today were yet, and it was just beginning to emerge. And then 9/11 happens, and we make all these changes. And I haven't even mentioned the Patriot Act, which I've campaigned to have repealed, and then the FISA Section 702, which I have campaigned as a political candidate to have repealed. I haven't even talked about how inappropriate and wrong those activities were, and we're still living with the disasters of that today. So we made all these changes to try to address it, but we made it through the wrong lens. We didn't make it through the lens of a non-state actor just completed a strategic attack on the most powerful military headquarters in the world, really in human history, and successfully pulled it off and changed the pathway of a nation to something that I think, looking back on it and where we're at today, it was as near a disaster as you can make it. Now, you know, muscle has a tendency and power has a tendency to overcome a lot of bad things. And we are doing and have done that. But we still have these vestiges of those things that I just mentioned that are still here. And people are still arguing over it. And I think that large part, to get to know your question again about what the, you know, how did that faction win out? It was just bigger. There were more of them there. And it leads all the way into something I disagree with, the amount of massive support and resources we've wasted on this Ukraine issue. It leads into the expansion of NATO, those kind of things, which I think was a very bad idea, and the way Europe is behaving in the conflict. And now we have a president, and this President Trump guy, who believes what people like me believe, that, you know, we should be living in a peaceful world where we have a very strong capability that will deter and do the right things that will deter our adversaries from taking combat action or trying to take territory by force and those kind of things, instead of the world we actually have, which is a kind of hungover world from the Cold War that still has this massive intelligence and for want of a better term, neoconservative political community that's trying to exert more power all the time. And it's a big fight. The president's done very well, I think, in trying to engage in that fight, but it's still a big challenge.
6: And how does the recent conflict with Iran factor into your worldview? Because I'm seeing you're have a desire to see the nuance in each issue on its own. Mm-hmm. Is this current Iran conflict more similar to Afghanistan? Is it more similar to Iraq? Is it something totally different? What do you make of this new war that's happening, for the majority of this year?
7: Well, there, I see it as unique and nothing like Afghanistan or Iraq, or the response to 9/11, and those kind of things. And here's why. Look, when I first came, put the uniform, I was 17. It was 1979. Okay, that's when the Iranian government that exists today declared war on the United States of America and started calling us, you know, the great Satan, chanting death to America, which continues to this day. So I see this president, and I don't have access to the intelligence he had. I don't have insight into where it came from, who gave it to him, what he was briefed. But I have confidence that he has more information than I've got as a civilian. That didn't have a security clearance at the time that he made this decision. And I see him as taking these steps and seeing the opportunity to end a conflict that has been going on against the people of the United States of America since 1979. So I have a little bit different view than some folks on that. And I think you see the evidence every single day that he's not interested, just like he ran on twice. He's not interested in endless war policies, he wants to do everything he can to end it, to put a stop to what's going on, and to end it as quickly as possible, and frankly, as humanely as possible. And a lot of people disagree with him on that. They want him to go in and do some crazy ground invasion, which I totally think should not happen. I've done the planning as a young captain. My first plan in tactics school was against that country as a young captain, and you would have to have over 1 million troops, just combat troops, on the ground. That's not counting all the support and those kind of things. And it would take you years to build that. And then to what end? If we can achieve our vital national interests successfully and end this government war on the United States of America. And I think the president, from what I can tell right now, he's you know, not backed off, but he's taken a different stance to combat operations while staying ready and prepared and responding when appropriate to these guys. But the blockade is working. It was a great idea. I would have liked to seen it start earlier, because I knew they were getting $500 million a day off of those oil revenues coming off of Karg Island. So the blockade is working. We're starving them for revenue, which means they can't pay their people. And now Secretary Bessent has started this effort called Economic Fury. And it looks like he's doing all the things that you would expect to see, and not even in a nuanced way, because I don't think there's a way you can finesse this.
13: But we are going to economically suffocate them. Their currency is collapsing. You know, they're in what I call the jaws of economic death. The currency is collapsing, and they have zero oil export.
7: You either have to strangle them off and end it, so that we find people that are willing to step up and be friends to their neighbors and stop attacking commercial shipping, which is a mission, by the way, the United States has done since 1780 under Thomas Jefferson was our first one on the shores of Tripoli, if you've ever heard the Marine Corps hymn. And that's kind of outside of the Iranian operation Epic Fury, from in my mind. But still, we don't need the oil out of the Persian Gulf anymore. We've got our own. It does affect the global economic markets and the global oil market, but not nearly as much as the naysayers had said. So I see this as an effort to end this conflict, this war that's been going on against us, not declared by us, but declared by them for almost 50 years now. And I think this president, at long last, a president has the courage to step up, and he had the information that he thought he had enough information available to see if he could get this done.
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14: This, Carl, maybe you could help me
15: better understand, and other people who might be skeptical of this conflict, and
7: sure,
15: see it as potentially another instance of maybe good intentions and maybe rightfully identifying an adversary here in Iran that's causing a lot of problems and needs to be dealt with somehow, but going into a conflict sort of quickly, but missing a clear strategy for extracting ourselves from it. And what I'm sitting here going, okay, I agree with this general assessment. What I'm having a hard time with is understanding how this ends. Is this another regime change ultimately that needs to happen for this to be successful? How do you take a country as big as Iran, you know, 90 million people, whatever it is, I think it's in that ballpark. It obviously has sort of a strategic location, and there's an entire population that to some degree or another is hostile to us, hostile to the West broadly. How do we successfully turn that into a country that is not going to behave in the same belligerent way it has behaved in the past. I'm having trouble seeing the exit here. So maybe you can help me with this.
7: That's always the question. And, I will say that I've seen open source analysis that says about 80% of the Iranian people are with us, actually. So relatively speaking, it's a little bit different viewpoint than what you just articulated. Mm-hmm. But the question is, what is the end state? Look, the president's team, General Kane and Secretary Hegseth laid out their military objectives. They come out and periodically update the country on the process to achieve those military objectives. The president actually took a pause after those objectives were met at about the 75% rate, the way the reporting was that I saw. And you can take all that with a grain of salt sometimes, too. But I think that's probably pretty accurate. I was watching and observing, and I have a little bit of expertise in this, and I've planned our operations against them before. So at about the 75% rate, to see if he could get a peace deal and not, destroy the entire infrastructure that would hurt the population, because I think he's being briefed that about 80% of Iranians that are inside the country are with us and want to see an end to this thing. So you have that on the table too. And here's the problem with war, though, and why it should be a very deliberative process. It's why the founders wrote into the Constitution under separation of powers that Congress should make the declaration of war when it's necessary to do that, not to tie the hands of the commander in chief, the president of the United States, to defend us or respond to an attack appropriately, but to make sure that there was a deliberative process. Because here's the problem with war: it's a human endeavor. Obviously, it's an extension of politics, which is a messy human endeavor. Obviously, and it involves extreme violence. If you're a country like, any country, really, it involves extreme violence to achieve political goals. But here's the kicker. It has a life of its own once you begin. No plan. The saying that we use is no plan survives first contact with the enemy. And that is absolutely true. You can see different generals over time, General Patton, General MacArthur, Eisenhower, Bradley, back to Washington. You can find some version of that statement because it's true. Sometimes our political leadership needs to really, really consider that aspect of it, because even though you have a planned strategy to exit, when war kicks off, especially at this scale, this is an industrial scale warfare that we haven't seen since World War II from an air and Navy perspective, by the way. When war kicks off at this scale, especially, it gets that life of its own. The enemy always gets a vote. And your plan never survives first contact with the enemy, and you have to adjust every minute of every day. With today's digital and surveillance technology, you're able to do that. However, it's got a life of its own. It's just totally unpredictable. And now the center of gravity, to go to my Clausewitz, has transitioned from the military forces and capability of the Iranians to the Strait of Hormuz and commercial shipping, back to that age-old mission of the United States to protect international waterways, especially our commercial shipping, from people trying to attack it and destroy them. So since that's changed, I look forward to seeing this further develop, and I think you see it without it necessarily being articulated directly, and that is through blockade, through economic, not just economic pressure, but economic devastation, and then that will eventually bring leaders to fore, not necessarily a regime change completely, but bring leaders to fore that are looking at their wives, looking at their troops, looking around them at their colleagues and going, we can't do this. And I believe they are actually having that conversation. I think that's why you keep hearing President Trump say they're calling me and begging, because they know that they are not long for this. And all of those are indicators that the president doesn't want an endless war policy either. So that's where I'm at.
15: Yeah, I wonder, my own kind of thought or look at it is, it's one of who has the stomach for it. And it does seem, as a matter of kind of ideological or religious conviction,
6: the Iranians, or at least the kind of religious theocratic leadership, they have a stronger stomach for it than we do as Americans. And it seems like the gamble is, are the Iranians going to be able to withstand this economic blockade, economic destruction, periodic bombing campaigns, or will Americans get tired and tap out first because of continued, public disillusionment with war in the Middle East, because of, $5-6 gas prices at the pump, and other considerations. I mean, it seems like if everyone was equal, if people had the same kind of tolerance for this, we would have the advantage. But it seems to me that our opponents in this conflict, I mean, they seem fanatically religiously committed in a way that they might not break, as we would imagine, in purely rational or economic terms. Does that concern you? And if that is the case, do you think the American people, the American public, has an appetite for extending this another 3 months, another 6 months, another year? Or do you think that there will be a shift in opinion and maybe a rebuke in the coming midterms?
7: Look, there's no doubt that the Iranian Revolutionary Guard Corps, which is the RGC, who actually control the country, no matter what the politician people that say they're in the parliament or whatever, no matter what that crowd says, the RGC controls the country. Their belief system says they need to bring about the world apocalypse, and they believe it. But does that translate into political will? That's a big question. Right now, the president of the United States is commander in chief, and I believe he has the political will, but he's looking at it from a different perspective than a classic regime change, which is what I think a lot of people are talking about when they refer to the concept of regime change. And
15: yeah,
7: and this is one of the reasons why I've called for renewed effort to hit their leadership more like we were doing at the beginning of this, because we were being quite successful. And that is, you have to not necessarily kill all of them. You just have to remove enough of them to get to the right group of people that realize what the reality is. And the reality is, we don't necessarily want to stay there. As a matter of fact, you've seen reporting, and that means there's probably some basis for truth in it, that the planning is in progress to remove our forces. I've called for that for years, because all those bases that have been attacked and killed some of our people, like they did during the Biden administration and in this operation, they should have been removed long ago. There was no strategic or national security, vital national interest reason for them to be there. So the planning is going on inside this administration, from what I gather in open source reporting, to do exactly that. And that's because it's time for us to look at this area of the world from a lens of reality. And the reality is, we don't need the oil out of the Persian Gulf anymore. We have friends and allies there that are very strong. And it's time for them to do the things like what we've called for the NATO countries to do. And that's take care of themselves and take care of the Strait of Hormuz and make sure this neighbor is no longer able to attack them or commercial shipping and those kind of things. And I think through the blockade and economic fury that you will see a situation develop, and I think we are seeing it develop, that transfer of defense is literally taking place behind the scenes and a little bit of it surfacing a little bit at a time. So we have the political will, but political will doesn't last forever. And the concerns you bring up are very, very valid, and they have to be addressed.
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18: 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This service is strictly limited to individuals that owe the IRS $10,000.

0: the midterms actually don't matter that much. If Republicans win, Trump's emboldened. This now becomes part of a winning strategy. If he loses, well, then he's in a situation where the political calculus is moot and he can just kind of pursue whatever foreign policy he wants going into the second half of the term. So I'm not sure, like, if you're Iran, you're counting on the midterms being some critical moment of decision for Trump, but you know, that might be wrong. I want to now move, if we can, to see if this logic extends to Ukraine and Russia. And Colonel, I want to ask, I mean, we remember Trump saying we're going to end this conflict as quickly as possible. I think he's sincere about that.
1: He said in 24 hours.
2: Before I arrive at the Oval Office, shortly after I win the presidency, I will have the disastrous war between Russia and Ukraine settled. It'll take 24 hours. If it's not done before then.
0: Look, you know, it's aspirational, okay? We're doing our best. So, Colonel, I want to ask, like, with Ukraine, I think we're just dealing with the same problem of termination, of extraction. How do we get ourselves or get countries as a mediator to extract from this situation where they're both locked into a kind of lose-lose fight where neither side feels like there's a safe, a face-saving way to stop a conflict, to stop what amounts to a war of attrition and a test of wills? Is there something our negotiators are missing there, or something we could be doing to accelerate the end of Ukraine and Russian conflict?
3: Great question, guys. Look, you know, I have to say that I've been opposed to this Ukraine effort from the very get-go. And even before it started, you know, those folks that are thinking about military strategy and geopolitical strategy on the European continent were discussing why NATO was being allowed and encouraged to expand to the east so far when we had made not necessarily a treaty agreement, but a gentleman's agreement at a minimum. And really, it was written down in writing. To not expand NATO to the east so that Russia was comfortable with NATO continuing to exist. That's the issue. And on the Russians' part, Vladimir Putin was very clear, so was his legislature, I believe, that Ukraine was the red line and Ukraine's membership in NATO was their red line. That exists, but long before even the Soviet Union. This has been going back 1,000 years where the Russians have always wanted Ukraine to be a buffer to the rest of Western Europe. So nobody should be surprised that the Russian people, led by their government and President Putin, would take military action when the things that we said we would not do, we started doing. You know, and I think it's a tremendous waste of resources. I've been talking about in the Biden administration where they're giving up military resources. You know, this whole discussion about missiles and stockpiles and those kind of things on our side, it's been going on for years. We told those of us that fought in the war in Afghanistan and Iraq, we told the public that the war reserve stockpiles had not been renewed. And when Trump came in the first time, he started that. But then when Biden came in, he started giving all of our equipment and our munitions and stockpiles to where? To Ukraine. And we've told the public, those of us that have talked about this, that it's a fool's errand because the Ukrainians are not capable from a population perspective and an equipment perspective from defeating the Russians, and that the Ukrainians need to figure out what they could live with because – look, the Russians, they're not a threat to come across Western Europe. They demonstrate that every day, gentlemen. They had taken the territories, most of what they said they wanted from when the independent territories in the Donbass region voted that they wanted to be independent Russian ethnic territories away from Ukraine because of the treatment they were getting then. And the Russians are in most of that territory. There's very little of it left that they would like. And the Ukrainians need to figure out a way to get to an answer that they can agree to with Russia in order to stop this killing. And I think the president is, you know, he's sincere about that.

0: He may have not been exactly correct about 24 hours, obviously, but he is sincere. He sent Witkoff and Kushner back for an eighth time in spite of the media going, well, they've failed seven times already. Well, heck, what happens if you don't try to get the job done that this president is dedicated to? I think he means it when he says he wants to be known as the president of peace. And the effort that he's put behind this effort between Russia and Ukraine, I think, shows that.
1: Mm-hmm. Great. Okay, then to bring both of these ideas to a close, last question. What is your prediction? I want to get you on the record. What's your prediction for the Ukraine conflict, the Iran conflict? Do these get resolved by the end of this year, by the end of Trump's term, or do you think they extend further into the future?
0: On Iran, I think we're close, not because of overt military capability. I mean, that piece is 95% done, but because of the efforts we're making through the blockade, Operation Economic Fury, going after their bankers, and not being worried about it if, like in the case of Turkey, the bank in Turkey, if one of our NATO allies nationally is involved, we actually go to them for help. To get it knocked off. So I think the Iranian thing, I think we're close. I'm not going to predict a timeline. I think anybody that does that is fooling you, that says they can predict that, but I think it'll be done definitely before the end of his term. The Ukraine and Russia thing, they said they have some maybe new ideas in the reporting that I've seen, and you can take that with a grain of salt because of it's the major media outlets that are reporting that. But I think the president will continue to send his team in to talk to Vladimir Putin. He's the linchpin, and talk to Mr. Zelensky to see if we can get Ukraine and Russia to a point where they can agree on the territory. And that's the key, is agreeing on the territory. And I don't think you'll see American troops involved. You definitely are seeing a drawdown of the resources we're throwing at it because we've called it, and this president is pushing his policy that the NATO allies have to step up and take care of their own business.
1: All right, Colonel. Well, we appreciate the time and hope that you enjoy this midterm convention in Dallas.
2: Yeah, thanks so much.
0: Oh, thanks, guys.
2: All right, take
0: care. Thank you for having me on. I appreciate it.
1: Take care. Mm-hmm.
3: Texas has a problem. Texas status messed with. At least that's what Beau French suggested after seeing a video of students at the University of Texas being almost completely South Asian, and the Republican establishment immediately lost its mind and accused him of racism, thus sparking the second French-Indian War. And the response is tired. We've heard it a million times. Texas, not even just America anymore. Texas is just an idea, man.

0: Hello there, ladies and gentlemen. Welcome to the John Doyle Show. So college football is in full swing again, with Texas in particular being known for just how much it loves football, college football. So UT Austin releases a video of its students attending their recent game, but the students at the University of Texas didn't exactly look much like Texans at all, which Beau French, Archpatriot, responded to with the tweet we mentioned earlier. I heard graduation this year look like this. I didn't believe it. The problem is obviously worse than anyone imagined. And this causes a massive firestorm. The entire establishment GOP was just rushing over itself as quickly as they could to condemn this as racist. This is a hateful statement, just speaking in ways totally indistinguishable from the Democrats in Texas. And it's, of course, because both of them basically have a completely shared worldview that whether you're taking, you know, Texas just as a state or America as a whole country, ultimately, we are just an idea. And what is that idea? Well, anyone can be an American, except, of course, for the people who say that not everyone can be an American, because those people are un-American and should basically be executed. Eric Erickson literally said that, by the way. He was moral tone policing. He was tone policing. This is the same guy that wanted to, like, gun down Trump supporters. But anyway, I digress. So the old conservative establishment and the Democrats were, many such cases, in total agreement on this. And they basically just differed on how, I don't know, the tax policies should be implemented and how much you want to support the wars overseas. Everything else that Americans actually care about, this is secondary at best. But fortunately now, due to the actions of Donald Trump and his political movement, we now have patriots like Beau French, like Brandon Gill, like Jace Yarbrough, like the Texas Young Republican, so many others. So the old establishment, the original retard right, they are now threatened. They are now on the back foot, and thus they are intent on doing absolutely everything they can to, of course, ruin the ride for everybody, commit suicide on principle, and so on. But what even are these principles? Where are they deriving these principles from? Are they found in the documents written by the American Founding Fathers? We have, of course, on the program done pretty thorough investigations of that, and we have completely destroyed that line of thinking. So why don't we look at the founding of Texas itself? If America's not an idea, maybe Texas is an idea. Okay, more specifically, how about the father of Texas, the man UT Austin is literally named after, Stephen F. Austin, Archpatriot? Surely this principle that Texas is for everybody on the planet, except those who say this is not the case, surely that can be found in his writings, right? And who even was this Stephen Austin character anyways? Well, to give you a little Texas history, in 1821, Moses Austin, father of Stephen Austin, was given a grant by Mexico to settle families in the Texas region. At the time, it was sparsely populated, just a few thousand Mexicans and a handful of settlements which were constantly being raided by hostile Indian tribes. Spain gets the idea to offer American settlers the opportunity for vast tracts of land for cheap as an opportunity in order to get them to kind of turn the region into something economically beneficial and also act as a bit of a, maybe a better buffer against the Indians, right? Then in that same year, Moses Austin dies and on his deathbed tells Stephen, his posterity, that it is literally his dying wish to see him continue the work and fulfill the contract. And Mexico that same year gains independence from Spain, but decides to continue the contract more or less the same. And they think that telling people, hey, convert to Catholicism or bring along American Catholics, you know, things of this nature, that's going to make them more loyal to Mexico. Of course, Mexico being more Catholic than America, America being a little bit hostile to Catholics, perhaps understandably at that time. And so Stephen Austin has his own plan. He agrees to the terms and says, okay, we'll bring over 300 families initially to begin the work of settling Texas. Not long after, though, this would swell to thousands of people, tens of thousands of people, until the vast majority of the population in the region was American. And some of them did convert to Catholicism. Some were already actually Catholic before coming, but most were Protestant and just never bothered to actually convert. In fact, most actually entered into the lands as basically squatters, just taking it more or less, basically illegally immigrating into the land in Mexico, could do very little about it. They wanted workers. What they got instead were people. And these people, religion or not, were extremely different from the Mexican population. They would never be Mexican. They would never assimilate into Mexican culture. They had no ties to it, right? They had no common ancestry. They had no common culture, nothing except words on paper. And even most of them didn't even really bother giving that. Even the Catholic overarching unity thing didn't really work out. You see this contemporarily with certain Mexican influences on how Catholicism is practiced. different African influences on how Catholicism is practiced. You know, oftentimes we want to believe that the religious component can transcend everything. But unfortunately, that cultural component, that ethnic component tends to rear its head, doesn't it? So anyway, Stephen Austin, he knew all of this like fully well. In a letter he wrote to his cousin in 1835 after Santa Anna had taken over, he said, "The situation of Texas is daily becoming more and more interesting, so much so that I doubt whether the government of the United States or that of Mexico can much longer look on with indifference or inaction. It is very evident that the best interests of the United States require that Texas should be effectually and fully Americanized, that is, settled by a population that will harmonize with their neighbors on the East in language, political principles, common origin, sympathy, and even interest. Being fully Americanized under the Mexican flag would be the same thing in effect and ultimate result as coming under the United States flag. A gentle breeze shakes off a ripe peach. Can it be supposed that the violent political convulsions of Mexico will not shake off Texas so soon as it is ripe enough to fall?" Basically, Austin makes it extremely clear here what his plan was the entire time. Put on the most basic show possible of, hey, I'm loyal to Mexico, tee-hee, flood Texas with as many Americans as possible, working for the interests of America. That flag did not matter. It didn't matter. When the time was ripe, they would then be able to secede and then turn the territory towards their home territory, the real territory they had every tie to, love for, especially more than the Mexican government. You know, that the more Americans they could bring in, the better. And of course, this is exactly what happened. The Mexicans try to deal with the Texans, enforce their will on the Texans. The Texans say no, epically declare independence, and then, of course, war follows. Austin is initially the leader of their army, but illness prevents him from continuing in this role, which eventually falls on fellow arch-patriot Sam Houston. Austin instead spends the war writing letters in support for their cause from America, and one of these, printed in the Richmond Inquirer in Virginia, he wrote to a senator explaining it, saying, "You ask me what can be done in favor of Texas. Ask your heart, my friend and fellow citizen, for such you are in feeling, although an invisible line separates our domiciles. Ask the noble spirit of your and my fathers. Ask every free man, every philanthropist on earth. Ask every man who is not a politician and who acts from the warm and honest impulses of a patriotic heart, and you will receive a satisfactory answer. A war of extermination is raging in Texas, a war of barbarism and of despotic principles waged by the mongrel Spanish Indian and Negro race against civilization and the Anglo-American race. For 15 years, I have been laboring like a slave to Americanize Texas, to form a nucleus around which my native countrymen could collect and grow into a solid body that would forever be a barrier of safety to the southwestern frontier. But the Anglo-American foundation is to be broken up, and its place supplied by a population of Indians, Mexicans, and renegades, all mixed together, and all the natural enemies of white men and civilization." This is not even remotely close to the language that Beau French used, okay? This is not even, so it's safe to say anyone who would condemn Beau French for being like, wow, this looks a little bit different from when I grew up, probably shouldn't happen, they would completely condemn Austin as anti-Texan, anti-American, and freaking evil. Me, when I am assisting in the establishment of the Texan state because I love America, because I'm a good person. Hey, dude, you are anti-Texan and anti-American and freaking evil. Literally, look at what Austin is saying here. An invisible line, i.e. a border, separates them. But they are still fellow citizens despite this. They are still sharing the same ancestors, sharing the same principles.
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0: and they would say that a Texan is an American no matter what, you know, any kind of paper says, whether they lived in a Mexican territory or an American territory. That is because of this. America owed support to the Texans to prevent them from being exterminated, to come help them out, to fight for them, and many did. Thousands of Americans rushed to Texas to fight for the Texas revolutionaries. Men like, you know, the New Orleans Grays, the Georgia Battalion, the Kentucky Mustangs, they would all rally. They would all take the call, right? And many would be massacred, too, at places like the Alamo and Goliad. But the Texans, or rather the Anglo-Americans, because these were all interchangeable terms then, they would prevail at the Battle San Jacinto, annihilate the Mexican army in less than 20 minutes, capture Santa Ana, and force him to give them independence for his life to be spared. Sam Houston, who led the battle, would go on to be elected president, defeating Stephen F. Austin in the race, but made him Secretary of State in recognition for all that he'd done. Tragically, he would die later that year, and Sam Houston would honor him with the official title bestowed as Father of Texas. What a beautiful story. So basically, Texas is independent and part of the United States because Mexico thought they could invite masses of foreigners into their borders, expecting them to give them economic prosperity and become good Mexicans because they signed a piece of paper. And Americans seized that opportunity, never even remotely became Mexicans, and instead did everything they could to Americanize it to the point they fought a war to keep it for themselves and decisively won. There is a lot we can learn from this. In fact, you might even see some parallels between what is happening in Texas with Indians and how Texas was created in the first place. To think an Indian can become a Texan is an insane concept. This is such an intense exercise in abstraction that I am absolutely incapable of it, as would have been universally agreed upon by the men who established Texas, fought for Texas, bled and died for Texas, by the way. Oh, but don't you see? Dude, don't you freaking see? They're all wearing the school colors. That means they're like freaking just as Texan as anyone else. Yeah, for them, throwing the jersey on. This is like when you go to Disney World and you wear the Mickey Mouse ears, right? You're just participating in the theme park. It's all fun. Actually, frankly, the Disney adults have far more loyalty to Mickey Mouse than these people have to the school. Disney adults are wonderful millennial childless Disney adults. They probably even have more loyalty to America than these people do to America. Assimilation is literally a lie. It is a miracle if any of these people actually assimilate. They come from a racial caste system. That's what's going on at home, where the lower the caste, literally the less human they see you as. Half of all Indians here still explicitly and openly identify with their caste when they are asked about it. This is also why Indians always have to status signal. These people are the ethnic strivers, right? We talk about this with the Asians, the South Asians in particular. Everything about them is who they're working for, the credentials they have, the money their family has. We in the West view this to be very impolite and frankly, dreadfully middle class behavior. But this is all they do because it's ingrained in their cultural DNA. to kind of signal like this all the time. It makes them very obnoxious, very arrogant, does it not? And with the half that doesn't identify with their caste, well, that's all driven by the fact that pretty much all of the Indians here are of the upper caste. So it's created a very troublesome dynamic, hasn't it, where these people are taking advantage of ridiculous American charity, capitalizing on business loans, mortgage loans, all kinds of things, immigration visas, all of these things that we are giving to them for God knows why. Then they come in, they feel like they've got a little bit of status, and then they immediately go and look at heartland Americans, people who maybe aren't doing so well because they don't take handouts, either because they are deliberately not available to them or because we possess a sense of honor, a sort of, frontiersmanship, a sort of autarky that maybe they're not so familiar with. And then they speak about these people as though they are subhuman. They speak about Americans as though they are subhuman because that is what is familiar to them. That is their culture. That is why you have things like, okay, half of them are identifying with their caste. What about the other half? Maybe not so much, because when a Dalit, which is to say someone who is untouchable in the Indian caste system, is not even actually included in the traditional hierarchy, literally untouchable, subhuman, right? When that kind of person shows up to work now in America, well, now you're going to have some lawsuits being made on the basis of caste discrimination in these predominantly Indian fields, which, interestingly, including this within the Civil Rights Act and the civil rights movement, broadly speaking, this was actually opposed by multiple Indian civil rights groups, including the Hindu American Foundation. They actively opposed these policies because they said preventing caste discrimination is itself discrimination against the Hindu religion. And what's that religion like, by the way? Well, we've seen a lot of kind of the fruits of it, haven't we? We've seen their temples going up. You know, they build these gigantic monstrosities to, like, pledge allegiance to demons. And then they're also literally importing these, like, low-caste Dalits and using them as, like, slave labor, essentially, paying them next to nothing, taking away their passports, confining them to these, like, compounds to continue erecting these kinds of statues and demons and what have you. That seems kind of insane, but that is what is happening. That is what is happening in our backyards. There are endless amounts of problems caused by these people that we should never have to deal with. Issues incomprehensible to the American mind because of how insane it is to have these kinds of cultures living alongside us and pretending like everything is the same because they have a Texas state issued driver's license too. And maybe that's even an exaggeration, frankly. So the only defense they have is, of course, the exact same thing that led the Mexican government to think, well, they could just bring in Americans and just get the economic benefits of having the workers there. The defense is always, well, they're just so hardworking. It's just about merit, dude. They're natural conservatives because they care about hard work. But then the way that they even get here is just by gaming the system, because the only value they have in America in the first place is how it benefits them personally. So you've got normal American high schoolers. He's playing sports. He's chasing girls, doing dumb stuff with his friends. Yeah, the Indian kid is literally just doing what he can to pass tests and take APs and get as high of a GPA as he can. And UT looks like this because they make it so the top 5% of the graduating class gets into UT guaranteed. And this is just totally contrary to everything within the American character and spirit, because the great men of America have always been multifaceted. Look at literally any of the founders. Washington was a land surveyor, a planter, pioneered the great breeding of mules. He was a general. He was a president, obviously. Benjamin Franklin, media mogul, ladies man, inventor, scientist, diplomat. Thomas Jefferson, lawyer, planter, revolutionized the common plow on a whim and built a political dynasty. I mean, you can go on and on. Even look at Donald Trump. He wasn't just a real estate mogul. You know, he did wineries, beauty pageants. You ever had a Trump steak? I mean, a little bit of everything. There's something for everybody. These guys are polymaths, right? And then he was a WWE character. He was doing side quests before he became the president. He had his own TV show, spinoffs, Trump the Game. And then he found time to, you know, become an excellent golfer. Like, these people, they just are, they're polymaths, frankly, you know, that's just the case. And what these other kinds of people do is they come into the country and they basically are focused on the credentials and the striving and look at, I am great because this piece of paper says, everything's about the piece of paper with them. They can only exist in reference to it. This piece of paper says I have a GPA because I hire people to do my homework for me, which these people do. Or I operate ethnic cheating mafias where we share test answers and homework answers, which these people do. It's the same thing with college admissions. The same thing with transfers. They pay people to write their essays for them. They pay people to take the tests for them. They forge transcripts, everything. It's all a scam. Really shouldn't be surprising to you if you've had to warn your older relatives about the kind of phone calls they may get from this part of the world. And if you look at how we do things in America, you know, our high school students maybe are a little bit more focused on, I don't know, enjoying being 16, 17, 18, enjoying the American high school experience, right? But still, curiously, our test scores are higher. You look at the PISA, American students are still in the highest in the world, within the top five. India literally was doing so poorly that they removed themselves. They opted out of the test because it was so embarrassing. They were ranking literally last. And then these people come over and they take advantage of us. And then they tell us, well, you watch a little bit too much Boy Meets World. And that's why you're falling behind. It's not because the thumb has been on the scale so intensely for so many decades that you literally cannot.
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0: Put it this way, and this goes with everything. This goes with everything, whether it's the women, whether it's the immigrant groups, anything. Ask yourself this. In any position, government position, workplace position, any position, school position, anything, what group of people would opt in to blind performance tests based totally on aptitude? For a job, for a spot at an elite university, for anything, what group of people would say, rather than an interview, rather than a transcript, rather than anything, give me some kind of aptitude test? Of course, with whatever context it would be, you know, it's going to be a little bit different, respectively. Give me an aptitude test, and I will allow that to speak for me. What group of people would opt for that? Is it the young patriot? Probably. What about how the immigrants would react to that? What about how the women would react to that? Would they exchange what they have now, which is the HR stuff, which is the writing essays about the plight of being an Indian in America? All of that, would they opt into the blind performance thing, or would they prefer the system stays how it is now? Ask yourself that question, and it will illuminate the entire problem. These people are operating quite well within a system that was designed to give them preferential treatment at the direct expense of the young Patriot who wants nothing more than the boot to be taken off his neck so he can compete. Let him go out for sports. He wants to compete. And then bearing the fruits, reaping the rewards of that system, which was unjustly created. Then they turn back and they look at the young Patriot trying his best to get by, and they have the arrogance. Maybe should have watched a little bit less Boy Meets World. That's all it is. It's all resentment against people who, and the reason they do that, by the way, you'll notice this too. If you've ever done anything competitive, sports, some kind of competition, notice when you win, you don't look at the people who you beat and you don't say anything disrespectful to them. I mean, that's bad sportsmanship, which you notice if you see a lot of videos, it seems that sportsmanship is something, or at least bad sportsmanship seems to be something only reserved for non-Americans, I've noticed in these videos. It's bad sportsmanship. It's in poor taste. It's poor form. You don't do that. Not only do you not do that, you probably wouldn't possess an impulse to do that because, hey, we all competed. I won. It is what it is. The reason these people feel like they have to really rub it in your face when they out-compete you is because they understand that it's illegitimate. They understand, and they don't feel comfortable in the position. They don't really feel like they've earned it because on some level, they know they haven't. So they have to go back and be petty and really rub it in your face because they understand the power they have over you is illegitimate. As I'm saying this, I'm thinking back to The Incredibles. This is why Bob's boss was mean to him, because he understood the power he had over him was illegitimate, so he has to be cruel. In a true meritocracy, which we don't have in the United States, we do not have, and we haven't had for a long time, a true meritocracy. But in a true meritocracy, the people who are successful, the cream that rises to the top, they're not actually going to be mean to people who are less fortunate than themselves, that are less capable than themselves. This is a creation of Hollywood. It's not actually true. And frankly, it's still not true today. You know, you hang out with like wealthy white people, they're actually like really nice. They just don't like to tolerate kind of insane behavior. They try to isolate themselves from it. So all of which to say, that's not how we produce great men in America, with forging transcripts and cheating and being cruel because we have an ethnic grudge against people who we frankly are insulted by when we compare the fruits of our civilization to theirs. And you can go through all of history, all of our great men, not one of them ever was only confined to one metric of success, one thing they focused on. And to the extent that they were, they certainly wouldn't lie about it. They certainly wouldn't fake it to get some kind of status on Instagram to try to get access to white sorority girls who, of course, you know, they're going to struggle there a little bit. Look at the general character of the American people. We aren't literally just nothing more than an engineer or an IT guy or just one thing. We've always been people of complexity. And the only way to actually evaluate us is not on some kind of like, I don't know, purely standardized testing form, which we're going to cheat on anyway, or who gets the best grades, which we're going to cheat on anyway. That works, by the way, when you have a homogenous population where it's understood that, you know, you have all of these things that make you who you are. But when you introduce something like a third world striver culture centered on literally just memorizing answers to tests, doing nothing with your time except doing things that you imagine smart people do, like playing piano with no soul behind it, studying for tests, seeing high school as nothing except this, like, you know, I don't know, not even an opportunity to learn new things and explore different subjects and things you might want to do, having fun playing sport, nothing like that. It's all just like this sterilized, hollow, whatever. And most tragically, Americans have been made to think, wow, that's really good. Those Asians, they really study hard. No, you actually don't have to hand it to them. You don't have to hand it to people who are fundamentally transforming the character of your culture. This is not how it's supposed to work. This is taking on the character. Our culture is taking on the character of those who inhabit it. Because obviously that is the case. None of these people want to assimilate. None of these people could even assimilate. And even then, they have no incentive to, because they're being told, hey, being an American doesn't actually mean anything except this vague sense of freedom, which means GDP go up. And it's the conservatives, the people who are supposed to conserve the country, who are telling them that. And that's the hill that people like John Cornyn, that's the hill that, you know, the entire old Texas GOP wants to die on. And the good news is that they're actually dying, politically speaking. Beau French, Patriot, kicking all this off, who's going to be the railroad commissioner, a job which is actually far more important than it seems, because it's not actually about railroads, but it covers all of energy. So he's in charge of the oil production regulation of Texas, which produces, you know, 40% of the crude oil in the country, which is also going to mean that he's going to be dealing politically with all of the oil and gas companies in the state and be able to work with them and get them a bit more on our side politically. So that's why they had this big coordinated push against him to condemn him as a freaking racist. They would literally rather see a Democrat in that position than Beau French, who represents this rising insurgent movement within the Texas GOP to move the ball down the field, support the political project of Donald Trump and make further gains. And him being willing to speak so plainly on this issue that, like, yeah, it is an issue, actually, that the graduating class of UT Austin is not Texan. That needs to be fixed. This whole thing is the result of work patriots like the YRs of Texas have done to change things, where, you know, the old YR was disaffiliated from the Texas GOP for being so weak. We are winning here. This is good. We now have politicians willing to make stands like this. This is good. And it's worth acknowledging this exists. This problem exists. And it's also good to acknowledge that the backlash against Beau French is actually by a weaker, dying faction of the Republican Party for the first time ever. You know, there actually are these kind of like inner party factions at play. It's not just the GOP. It's not just the Uniparty. You can't say that. It's not fair to take your 60 years of being pissed off at the GOP and use that to describe the GOP in its present state. We have guys right now, we have guys in the running this year, better than almost anything this party has produced in decades, which is why it's so obvious that people telling you to stay home, people telling you don't vote, it's all fake, it's all not, you just like smoke weed, man. This is indistinguishable from what a leftist op would be doing. Whether that's what's actually happening is irrelevant. Whether this is commissioned by the feds, whether it's organic, it doesn't matter. The behavior is the same regardless. The end results would look exactly the same as they do now. So as bad as things are with the situation we're facing right now, you know, the good news is we've never been more poised for patriots to be in control so we can actually deal with the problems and do the work to make America great again.
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0: I have it on good authority. So, anyway. Speaking of Patriots, we have to talk here about our beautiful Christian hearts. I'm sure you all remember this woman, this person. Her name is Naima Trout. She goes by Hair Soup on social media platforms. She's been a frequent guest on those Jubilee surrounded shows for quite some time now. You may remember she went up against Arch-Patriot Charlie Kirk shortly before the 2024 election, repeatedly mocked his physical appearance while he absolutely humiliated her for being a complete idiot. Nonetheless, her kind of like sassy, I'm speaking louder than you, so I'm right, so I'm winning. It's kind of like black woman style. Garnered her a large fan base among similarly stupid leftists, and now she's made something of a career for herself in this space. So she did another Jubilee debate about a month ago where she was the one surrounded by 20 pro-lifers. I'm pretty sure all of whom, or at least the vast majority, were women. Expectedly, she got absolutely BTFO during this debate because she's stupid. She's a stupid person who should shut the fuck up. But one interesting thing that did happen towards the end was that the pro-life women presented her with a gift. What was this gift? It was a bunch of money that they'd compiled to give to Naima for her upcoming move. Now, Naima was, at least outwardly, very grateful for this. She made a 2-minute-long TikTok talking about how great her experience was on Jubilee, how nice all the pro-life women were to her, and of course, how much the gift helped her out. Take a look.
10: I debated 20 pro-life women, and after the debate, something kind of crazy happened. Okay, so the whole thing was a very intense experience. You can catch it on the Dr. Daff show this weekend. But when we're done, we're chatting, we're kikiing. It's actually really good vibes. And these women are like, oh yeah, by the way, we have a gift for you. And they hand me an envelope. They had pooled together $550 to help me with my upcoming move. Like, that is such a profound act of kindness. It made me take a step back. So, when you're chronically online in a political space, sometimes I can get caught up in, like, the death threats and the poorly worded hate comments and the horrible legislation and just the depravity of the world. Like, my feed is up. It's just, it's easy to forget that not everyone who disagrees with you is doing it because they're out to get you. And just because we disagree doesn't mean we can't have and show love for each other. But I was wrong. I will never say that publicly again, but it's true. People can disagree with me and still be kind and beautiful. Thank you, ladies, for reminding me of that. Thank you for embodying that. And thank you for helping me in my time of need. And by the way, I'm not just saying this because they gave me money. I wanted to share that because I think it's really lovely. And I think it's something that deserves to be shared. But even if they hadn't done that, it was still the most respectful debate I've ever been a part of. And while my opinions have not changed, I actually really respect you all as people. I'm glad I got to hear your perspectives and understand your beliefs better. And I am genuinely shocked and so happy that we found some common ground during, like, a debate on one of the most contentious topics in politics. So thank you again for everything, truly.
0: Do you understand? You don't get to say you respect someone as a person if you literally believe that that person could have been murdered in the womb. Like, this is not like, what is a fee? Is it another? I mean, we're going to recycle, like, you know, 101 pro-life talking points here, but literally, like, is it a person? Is this human DNA? Is this unique human DNA? So you do not get to invoke the as a person line if you literally have no issue with, like, killing babies in the womb. So I digress. You would think, though, dear viewer, clearly the pro-life women thought that maybe, you know, giving this radical leftist a bunch of money would somehow make her a bit more sympathetic to the right wing conservatives, people of this nature. Maybe she would realize that, hey, we're good people too. We're good people generally. And just because, you know, we have this really crazy position that we think the baby shouldn't be torn apart in the womb, you know, it doesn't mean we're a bunch of evil, misogynistic fascists and so on. That's kind of the thinking behind a move like this. And for a time, based on the video, you know, it looked like maybe it was successful. You give a person a bunch of money and they like you, you know. Who'd have thought this would be the case? I guess she blew through the money pretty quickly, though. It didn't last very long because on the anniversary of Archpatriot Charlie Kirk's assassination, his murder, she posted this video.
11: Counting or not counting gang violence. Great. Gang, gang, gang, gang.
0: Yeah, so this is how Naima responds to the murder of someone she met in person and discussed, you know, topics with and debated, supposedly in good faith. I mean, I know that it obviously wasn't a good faith debate because she spent so much of her time attacking him personally, which is to say, I am going to disrespect you and engage with you insincerely, because what I really want from this conversation is actually not good faith dialogue. It's I want clicks. I want attention on the internet. So that kind of that behavior kind of informs perhaps what she meant by that video, where she's going to talk really solemnly and admit that, hey, guys, you know, I can get it wrong, too. I'm doing life for the first time, too, and I'm going to go into my editing software. I'm going to drag my music that we really hope isn't copyrighted so we can include it. And I'm going to just like really just like say, like, hey, I got it wrong. You know, these people are actually like super freaking respectful. Maybe what's motivating all of her behavior that we see on screen is that she's like a vapid, hollow, ambiguously ensouled person who doesn't care about anything. Maybe all of that description could be better encompassed by one word, which is just evil. Maybe that's what it is. Maybe these people are just evil. And I know that you're debating somebody who believes that babies should be like slaughtered in the womb at 9 months. I know that whether they're evil is up in the air at that point. I know that. But I think it's safe to say that judging by her subsequent very public conduct, I think it's safe to say this is simply just an evil person and we can move on. You don't argue with evil. You don't engage in discourse with evil. You crush it into the ground and you move on. This is the simplest, most like precedented thing ever. I don't understand. And at a certain point, conservatives are just like lying to themselves. If you saw Satan in a room, if you saw Lucifer himself in a room, would you sit down with him and try to debate with him? Is that what you would do? You would do that? Obviously not. You would simply move on because you understand this person is the father of lies. He is trying to deceive me. All I can do is pray, but pray from a distance. But you wouldn't subject yourself to that because you would understand that it would be an exercise in dishonesty. You don't believe that you're going to be able to convince him. He doesn't believe that you're going to be able to convince him. You don't believe anything he's going to say to you is honest, because if you do, then you're disagreeing with everything that, you know, the scripture tells us. So what are we doing at this point, engaging with people who are objectively evil? If not Satan themselves working for Satan, very happy to mock Christian imagery, celebrate when young Christians are killed. These people are evil. So I'm basically asking you, yeah, you need to like stop being nice to these people, because you're lying to yourself when you do that. You need to stop monetarily funding leftists. This is like actual suicidal empathy. This is like what people mean. You are going to give money to somebody because you care so much about them knowing that you're not evil, as if that was the disagreement, as if they really thought that. Or if actually what's going on is they are selfish, they want to be able to do whatever they want, including murdering their own children in the womb. And if you have a problem with that, they will use the incumbent liberal moralizing to say, you're a fascist, you're evil, you're freaking Handmaid's Tale. Do you think that this stupid bitch could actually articulate what fascism is and then be able to connect that to how you view politics, how you view the world? Of course not. Of course not. What she is doing is using the kill word to say, I'm going to kill the conversation and put you on the back foot. And now you feel like you have to prove yourself to this person? What is wrong with you? You're selling yourself short. You need to have a little bit more confidence in your beliefs, in your assessment of the world, whether right is right, wrong is wrong, your ability to perceive that, navigate within that. Why are you bending the knee and groveling before some retarded bitch? Here's $550. And by the way, these women who debated her, I'm sure they're great people. These people are not like professional influencers. These people aren't making millions of dollars in the business of influencing. They scraped together $550 to say, hey, Just so you know, our heart is in the right place and we care about you and blah, blah, blah. And then she sees that. And what does she see? Does she see this as an opportunity to do some introspection? She sees it as an opportunity to, one, take the money and run. And then two, and I now I get to make a video talking about how I've grown as a person and I really believe in respectful debate. No, you don't. You obviously don't. Your debate with Charlie Kirk, you made a fool of yourself. Now you mock his assassination. You're clearly just a piece of shit. The problem is, though, and this is the problem, our beautiful Christian hearts cannot conceive of this because this is a way of operating that is too foreign, too scary. You know, my priest, he gave a homily yesterday talking about this. You know, he mentioned, of course, the anniversary of the September 11th attacks. He even mentioned the anniversary of Charlie Kirk's assassination. And I sat right up when I heard that. And I looked and I wanted to see how people were reacting to the invocation of Charlie's name. Frankly, in my weakness, I was sort of like really wishing I would see somebody laughing or making some kind of, you know, whatever. And I genuinely felt so bad for this man. Because as he continued, it became clear. And the homily was very good. The message was very good. But what he was saying ultimately was similar to what these Christian women were doing. He was basically begging leftists to stop wanting to kill us for political disagreements. And he had a letter with him that he'd written to his family. And he'd basically said to his family, you know, hey, we need to stick together. We have these political disagreements, but we're still a family. We shouldn't be bickering and disinviting people from Thanksgiving and so on. And I just saw this guy who's, you know, in the third act of his life, right? Just an old man with his heart in the right place. And it's just sad because this is the problem. He doesn't understand what is going on. He doesn't understand what is motivating these people, what animates these people, the impossibility of trying to reason with these people. And so all you can do is try to appeal to some shared morality, which you presuppose we actually have, which clearly we don't. And, you know, I don't mean any disrespect by this to my priest, obviously, but it's a very common impulse among good people to think that we can just reason our way out of this, talk our way out of this. Hey, dude, what the heck? It's a political disagreement. If only, literally, if only. There have been essays written comparing, you know, various political classes to characters in Lord of the Rings. One of those is maybe true. Hobbits, they really do believe that the whole world can be the Shire. What do you mean, dude? We can all come in and look at Gandalf's fireworks and eat the strawberries. No, we can't. So do I expect I'm ever going to change these people's temperament and make, you know, people understand the moment we're in? Absolutely not. But again, what is our job? We're not trying to change the hearts and minds of mankind. That is never going to happen. I am trying to get my guys, I'm trying to get my 10,000, 50,000 young patriots to make society happen so we don't have to deal with this kind of evil anymore. Everybody, the masses of people are never going to understand what's going on. That is in their nature. Our job is to be the governing minority, to rule the disorganized majority, to bring order and good to a country, which at one point was itself ordered and good. That is our job. And in the meantime, my heart breaks to see these people think, understandably, if naively, that they can reason their way out of this and appeal to these people's sensibilities or something. We have one more video here from one of the women involved in this Jubilee debate. Her name is Taylor Fogarty or something. She contributed to Naima's gift and she reacted to the new video. Take a look.
12: I initially felt uneasy about giving money to Naima, I will admit. I definitely fell for a bit of the peer pressure surrounding giving her money. I was a little more happy with just showing her kindness. Did seem like a sort of radical Christian move to love her as our, you know, love our enemies as ourselves. I didn't really see the harm in it. We did give her the money like after the debate. We didn't want to seem like we were bribing her into like a good debate. And mind you, this was actually after she had done a stream right before the debate, sort of like almost doxing some of these women, like showing their emails, showing their Instagrams, like making fun of people. So we went into this debate knowing that she did not have good intentions towards us. Now, I don't regret giving her the money. I mean, I think that if she's taking money from people that she thinks are racist or hateful because we support Charlie Kirk, like, she obviously needs it more than we do. There is something to be said about, you know, we don't need to monetarily support the enemy, right? Like, this person is not our friend. She clearly is the opposition. And so would I do it again? Maybe. I think her coming out and saying how good of an experience she had was a positive. Like, that was a small step in the right direction. And I'm not sure she would have done that if we had not sort of extended that gesture. But at the end of the day, this is what happens when you are on the side of evil.
0: Okay, so the caption is, do I regret giving money to Naima? Sort of. Essentially, she says that she was peer pressured into it. Of course, you know, women succumbing to this kind of group consensus. Before the debate, she doxes the opponent, so clearly she has bad intentions. We've all seen her debate before. Clearly, she does not debate in good faith. But then still, I don't regret giving her the money. Would I do it again? Like, maybe. So this is just kind of the thing with these people. Like Naima wants to make all this content talking about how she loves debate. Debates are so respectful. I hate when debates aren't respectful. And so people see her as someone who engages in a lot of conversations and assumes that, you know, she's doing it in good faith. She's interested in ideas. This person is interested in self-aggrandizement. This person is interested in promoting her own brand. You need to recognize that. And frankly, these women are probably interested in the same for the most part. It's all stupid. You need to just write people off, dude. You need to understand that when these people are saying words to you, nothing they are saying actually matters. What does it mean for something to matter? It's real. It translates into the world. It has implications that you can feel, right? Nothing these people say matters. They are stupid. They have no idea what's going on. If you were trying to navigate through a labyrinth and you saw someone who is like, I don't know, hugging one of the walls and you shine your lantern and they're like, Fleetleflop, Fleetleflop, you'd be like, huh, that's really f-ing weird. And you would keep moving. This is how I perceive these people, unironically. And it's adding years to my life, except for when I have to talk about it to you to try to help you add years to your life. You need to view the speech these people throw in your direction as similar to if you walk by a dog and a dog is like, bark, bark. And you kind of look at the dog and you're like, huh, it's trying to say something to me. That's kind of funny. Anyway, and then you keep going. It will add years to your life. Literally the greatest, like, immediate increase in quality of life prescription I can give to you. Because these people, that they are... The word human is a bit too egalitarian for my liking these days. We'll put it that way.
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4: 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But you know, you see stories like this, like with the Charlie Kirk statue. It gets erected outside of Turning Point office, and you know, there's obviously been a lot of celebration from the left leading up to the day that would be the anniversary of the assassination, on the day of the assassination, the days following his assassination. Of course, we expected this. You know, we know how evil these people are. Everything we've seen from them a year ago, in the last year, everything we saw leading up to it, literally counting down the days, like, and then subsequent calls for violence from leftists against good people, the right's general response too, which was basically, you know, now is the time for unity, or, you know, making up a bunch of insane conspiracy theories to completely absolve leftists of responsibility for the murder altogether. This is sort of the muck that we have been wading through. One uplifting thing I saw, however, was a significant number of right-wing accounts repeating some of the good that we saw, you know, last year by calling out leftists who were publicly celebrating the anniversary, exposing them, collecting scalps, you know, finding out where they worked, getting them fired and so on. There were a couple of great accounts doing this. ANC Aesthetics, friend of the show, total patriot, Olivia Sorbo, several others, seemingly, you know, a lot of leftists got fired from their jobs, including some working at high levels in various educational institutions. Of course, what these places often do is place the employee on, you know, a temporary leave while they conduct an investigation, which is to say, let's let everything die down, and then we're going to bring them back with no real consequences. Still, the work these people are putting in to make leftist lives a living hell, I think it's commendable. I applaud them. So anyway, Turning Point unveils a new statue of Archpatriot Charlie Kirk, and they put it outside the HQ in Phoenix, Arizona. Alongside it, they've got a poster featuring Charlie Kirk and the words, "May Charlie be received into the merciful arms of Jesus, our loving Savior." Beautiful stuff. We love it. And of course, you can't have beautiful stuff for very long in this world. This world of ours, which is completely fallen. And within a few days of everything being displayed, leftists already vandalized it. They coated the statue in red spray paint. They covered the eyes. They covered the face. They covered the neck, all in, you know, this red paint meant to resemble blood. And then they drew a frowny face on the torso. And the poster was vandalized as well. There was a red X covering Charlie's face, which is to say, you know, the target has been taken out onto the next one. And there's something that appears to be the name of Satan plastered over the crossed out Jesus. So Turning Point USA released a statement on Twitter saying, "We will restore the statue and replace the signs, but we're also reviewing the footage of the incident and are working with law enforcement to identify who did this and hold them accountable. But vandalism like this is not funny. It's diabolical. The incident happened in the middle of the night because evil never sleeps. Beyond spray painting on the neck and face, they made the intentional decision."

0: to cross out the name of Jesus on a nearby sign. If the world hates you, keep in mind that it hated me first. That comes from John. That is absolutely true. And you know, restore the statue. Sure enough, they did. It's already been cleaned and fixed, looking as good as new. Of course, it's unlikely to stay that way for long. I think that they should have people guarding it. I think that there are lots of patriots who would volunteer in the Phoenix area to guard that statue. And again, not even meant to, you know, have some kind of threat of immediate physical consequence for people trying to vandalize the statue, but I think that there would certainly be people willing to stand guard to protect the statue from these kinds of people, because it is important. You know, one of Charlie's things, he said, for every statue taken down by these people, put two up in its place. That's very true. You know, you need to walk through the country that you live in and view it as a kind of museum, in a sense, where you see artifacts of your history, great men who came before you, as a kind of reminder, like, hey, the reason you're enjoying all of this is because of me, just so you know. It's very important. That's how people stay grounded to their history. For you to stay grounded to who you are and to what you're supposed to be doing, you have to have a grounding in your history, which is, of course, why the communists want to completely uproot you from your history, deracinate you. Write that down. They want to deracinate you from your history. And so I obviously love Charlie Kirk. We all on the program love Charlie Kirk. We all understood him to be an arch patriot, and this is obviously a devastating situation for us to be in. But nonetheless, we have to carry the torch, right? And so one of the ways that we can do that is obviously get involved with the organizations, adjacent organizations, pledge our lives to the movement, which he gave his life for. But ultimately, too, it means not forgetting where we came from, not forgetting the man who made it all possible, who is just literally a teenager who built up his own RNC from nothing and was able, by the time of his death, to wield influence over the presidents of the United States. We need a performance like that out of everybody. If you can get to 50% at that level as a young man, we'll be great. We'll be fine. Everybody just needs to shoot for that, land somewhere in between. You're never going to get there. And if you do, I will shake your hand and shut my mouth. But we all need to assume that we can hopefully get there and then land somewhere else. And if everybody at least intends on having that kind of impact, then in 40 years' time, we will look back on these days quite fondly. The dog days, right? It's like how you look back now at old workouts you used to do with your team, or, you know, hikes you used to go on in Boy Scouts. Man, that sucked, but it was fun, wasn't it? It built character, damn it. So anyway, I want to thank you so much for watching the program. Be sure to go to Apple, Spotify, wherever it is that you get your thoughts. Leave us a review where you get your podcasts. You give your thoughts. That's the deal. Anyway, we'll be back here in 2 days' time. I hope you have a fantastic Monday. God bless you. God bless your family. Be right back.
1: Welcome back to a brand new episode of The Liz Wheeler Show. Very exciting. A brand new poll reveals who Republican voters want to be our presidential candidate in 2028. Yes, we are already starting the presidential election cycle. And this poll reveals who Democrats want their presidential candidate to be in 2028. It's all very exciting. It's very dramatic. I love this kind of stuff. And we will discuss the contents of that poll in just a moment. But first, and this has to be mentioned first, the Republican Party at large is facing a major reckoning. It's actually better described as an identity crisis, which, if we do not resolve before 2028, will inevitably lead not only to a Republican civil war, but to an irrevocable fracturing of the Republican Party that will render us, the conservatives who inhabit the Republican Party, completely impotent against the cohesive Democrat apparatus. In other words, we will lose in 2028 and the Democrats will win. Now, I'm talking, of course, about the divide among Republicans, especially it's concentrated among the podcast class. It's influencing young right-wing voters, a cohort that, obviously, as more young people become eligible to vote, first it was millennials, then Gen Z, or a significant portion of the Republican electorate. And let's be honest about this divide. The primary point of contention in this dramatic online divide is over Israel and Islam. Tucker Carlson, on his show, in addition to calling for an internal coup at the White House, fomenting the resistance against Trump, when he encouraged senior staff in the Trump administration, in the White House, as well as military members to disobey Trump's orders in regards to the president's military operation in Iran. In addition to Tucker Carlson embracing socialism as a form of Christian economics, supposedly, in addition to Tucker Carlson lecturing us about the president specifically, but all of us at large, about not mocking Islam, Tucker Carlson is now scoffing at the threat of Islamic jihad. He is laughing at the phrase as if Islamists practicing their religious tenet of jihad have not killed 93% of all Christians who have been murdered for their faith around the world in recent years. Take a listen to Tucker Carlson.
2: And when people win in a race like this, there's evidence of it. And that evidence takes very familiar forms. Enthusiasm, joy, and just sheer numbers. Like, people show up. They can't believe it. We beat the evil Thomas Massie with his jihadi backers. This is a blow against Islamic jihad, whatever that is. Islamic jihad, which along with Hamas is one of the big problems in the 4th District of Kentucky. They've been very, very concerned about Islamic jihad and Hamas and Hezbollah for a long time in Covington. Islamic jihad, whatever that is. Islamic jihad. And
1: Islamic jihad, whatever that is. What is happening? How did Tucker Carlson, who just a few short years ago proudly proclaimed that he was against the religion of Islam for sensible reasons, given what the religion of Islam stands for, and proclaimed that he wasn't going to be bullied by the woke political correctness police into pretending Islam was a moral equivalent to Christianity. How did Tucker Carlson go from saying this back in 2006? Take a look.
3: He needed to say, look, I'm a bigot. Okay, I'm a bigot. I don't like Islamic extremists. Like, if you are really heavily into Islam, I just don't care for you that much. And I don't care what that sounds like. You can call me a racist. You can come over the fuck you want. I'd vote for you if you said that.
1: How did Tucker Carlson go from that in 2006 to cackling about Islamic jihad, whatever that is, dismissively today? Now, the reason that I ask this question is not because I'm trying to pick on Tucker Carlson. It's not because I am trying to beef with another podcast host. You know, I don't like the infighting in the Republican Party. By and large, I think it's destructive to achieving conservative goals. The reason that I ask this question is because it matters. This is not a case of Tucker Carlson, just one conservative who's sort of transing himself into a leftist, which, by the way, we've seen happen, unfortunately, many times before. Cenk Uygur of the Young Turks started his political career as a conservative. Then he changed his opinion on the Iraq War, which, by the way, a lot of us changed our opinion on the Iraq War and we didn't become a socialist like Cenk Uygur. But Cenk Uygur is now one of the most prominent far leftist Bernie Sanders supporting. I mean, he was the co-founder of the Justice Democrats, for goodness sakes, leftists in our country. David Brock is another example. David Brock is like the Clinton hitman now. And he began his career as a so-called conservative journalist who was writing a book exposing the Clintons' corruption. But when, you know, he wasn't very good at his job and he couldn't find the smoking gun that Peter Schweitzer later found, David Brock thought maybe conservatives were being unfair to the Clintons and he'd just switch sides. In addition to the fact that David Brock is gay and didn't like how conservatives allegedly reacted to that, although I don't know how conservatives did react to that. We've seen this before, suffice to say. We've seen people on the right trans themselves into leftists for what seem to be very silly reasons. I mean, think about Andrew Tate. Andrew Tate converted from Christianity to, I think he had a atheist phase, to Islam, not because he believes the tenets of Islam necessarily, but because he claims he respects people who kill for their religion. Muslims do that. Christians never would, supposedly. We've seen this happen before. The reason today that we're sitting here, and it's so important that we must not just ask the question, oh, what happened rhetorically, but actually answer that question before 2028, is because Tucker Carlson is influencing the minds of an enormous coalition of Republican voters. And Tucker's conversion to leftism or Islam or whatever will be evident in who Republicans ultimately choose to succeed Trump in 2028. And that person that we pick to succeed Trump in 2028 will contend with whoever the Democrats choose to follow their failed Kamala coup of Joe Biden in 2024. It matters because who we choose will impact whether or not we win.
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1: So let's not just ask that question, let's answer it. With us today from the Steve Dace Show on Blaze Media, he's also the author of the new book, Why Independence Day? America is great because God is good. It's Steve Dace. Steve, good to see you.
7: Good to see you, Liz. How are you?
1: I'm doing well. I'm interested in your answer to this question, though. Again, I don't bring this up because I enjoy any kind of inter-party beefing, but because I think this is a pivotal choice. The Republican Party at large, and I guess I mean us as individuals who make up the votes that you know are typically Republican, have to make. What is happening?
7: Boy, I've asked myself this question a million times. I've known Tucker Carlson for years. Love the guy. I was instrumental in getting him his first gig after he got fired at Fox when he was booked to oversee the leadership summit here in my home state of Iowa, an event we put on Blaze TV with the GOP presidential candidates in 2023. My book, Fauci and Bargain, went number one overall on Amazon a second time because of his help and promotion. And I'm in a long line of people who could tell you that Tucker Carlson over the years has done a solid for them. And I think this is why a lot of us were very late to respond to what's been happening with him. I think a lot of us just we're hoping maybe it was a phase. Maybe it was just rightful, you know, residual anger at the scam that was neoconservatism in the Bush years. But now we're getting to, he's editor of the Bible. The book of Esther is really about Persian genocide. It's been 3 years. I actually did an AI study of everything he's posted on social media and every show he's done. It's been 3 years since he said anything critical, either on his show or online anywhere, of Islamic extremism or any form of Islamic radicalism. 3 years. Apparently, there hasn't been a reason to do that for the last 3 years, Liz, I guess. I mean, nothing's been, you know, prevalent at all, nearly daily in the news. And I think what we're dealing with here is a two-front war. On the Tucker side, I just think this is just good old-fashioned but unfortunate, what we call in Christian apologetics, spiritual deconstruction. You're watching someone deconstruct their worldview. You mentioned Chuck Younger. You've mentioned a few other people. These were all people that deconstructed. Most people that deconstruct, they do so because of a sympathetic premise. I was abused by a priest and the church didn't stand up for me. I was taken advantage of by a televangelist. They took my grandmother's retirement and nobody did anything. Right. And so we could all identify with that. But the problem is, if you don't really have a strong spiritual foundation, once you start deconstructing, you'll go all the way down. And that's what you're watching Tucker Carlson do right now.
1: Hello. We are launching a Clips channel. As you know, YouTube is a cruel mistress. What with the censorship and the algorithm, and it's constantly changing the terms of service. And I want to share shorter videos with you because I know a lot of you request not just the full length episodes, but the shorter videos. But we can't do that on our regular channel without getting penalized in the algorithm. So what I'm going to do is I'm going to launch a new channel for shorter content. And obviously, this one, my regular channel, will stay the same. So would you subscribe to the new Clips channel? The link is everywhere. It's on this screen. It's below this video. You can also just search Liz Wheeler Clips in the search bar and that channel will come up. Please subscribe if you would. We have a bunch of stuff prepared for you to launch over there on the Clips channel immediately. Also, which I think you will like.
7: But the bigger problem, I would say, is what the potential audience for this is. Now, on one end, I would say, and this is the benefit of me being older than you, I've seen a lot of this before, okay? I'm Gen X. We were the generation that was going to take all the abortion stuff out of the GOP party platform. We were the young generation that was going to do that. We were wrong, right? The millennials were then going to be the generation that made the Republicans pro-gay marriage and everything else. The Republican Party right now is the most anti-gay marriage it's been in like 5 years. All right. So that's not true. All right. So some of what we're seeing with our young men is just the youth questioning the moral authority of the previous generation. That's part of the natural order of things. However, what we had in the millennial generation and my generation, Gen X, was a still reasonable touch point of at some point maturing and acquiring the American dream, achieving it and realizing there's more to life than just you and your grievances. And that now you have you're a husband, you're a father, you have a wife, you have children, and your life is not about you anymore, but about a legacy. And see, this is the real danger. And I say this, I've got a young man in my own son who's 19. I'm launching him into adulthood, you know, as we speak. There are real problems that the young male generation rightfully has with where we are as a society. The odds of finding a girl that they could be attracted to that hasn't had 3 abortions or hasn't dreamed of it drops by the day. Now, I see the other side of the argument too, because I have daughters. And so I know what it's like too, to look for a young man, all right, who is worthy of my daughters at the exact same time. But when you see stats like the average first time homeowner in America is 41 years old, when you see right now that there are more H-1B visas in America, than there are people with college degrees that are currently filing for unemployment. See these kinds of trends. And now what you're seeing, and this is why this time it may stick in other generations, it was kind of a phase people grew out of, is the American dream may not be as achievable and accessible for the young men.
1: Right. And I think young men, by the way, all across the country. I speak at college campuses, and the Q&As, even especially actually, the Q&As, like if we have a private Q&A afterward, you know, go to dinner, this is the stuff that they ask me.
7: And this is the stuff, and we had our best apostolic leader on this front was taken from us, and Charlie Kirk at the same time, who was making major inroads into the young men. And so along comes Tucker with his deconstruction, his nihilism. You could say the same about Nick Fuentes and others, is they are essentially giving grievance or a platform to legitimate grievances. Mm-hmm. So it's not the questions they're asking. It's the answers or where to go for answers. And that's where we get into nihilism. That's where we get into blackpillism. And I've cautioned many young men, you know, I watched the last generation of women in America anoint Oprah Winfrey as their high priestess who turned down marriage and turned down family. Not the only, but the two primary roles of femininity in this world under God's created order. And look what it got, listening to a woman for a generation who didn't want anything to do with her primary purpose for being on the earth, to now listen to folks like Nick Fuentes, who has also now decided he's going to kind of tap out of what it means to actually be a man and just sit around and just grievance peddle online. Tucker now is doing some of this as well. I think that's very dangerous. I think it has to be confronted. And then I think there's a third element here. And something that we have to consider. And that is that, you know, clicks and engagements don't really care where you're from. right? Someone who clicks in from Doha and from Dubai and Riyadh, that click and download is just the same as someone that clicks in from Davenport, Des Moines, Portland, here in the United States. And I think, you know, what you're, I saw Megyn Kelly say this the other day, that, well, you know, we've got these new Arab audiences we're really proud of. And I think what we're learning when you see primary results like in Kentucky, or really pretty much every candidate that Tucker endorses has gotten annihilated this primary cycle, is that there is a global audience, particularly of young men that are interested in this grievance peddling, but it's thousands of miles wide, Liz, but it's barely a centimeter deep. And they're struggling to do anything other than sell nicotine, gum to, or nicotine pouches to. They're struggling. And in the end, ultimately, you are the people that you can mobilize to vote, and the products that you can, the merchandise that you can mobilize people to buy. And I think one of the things that we're, I think, learning is that more than ever before, those devices that we have in our hands all day long have us connected to global audiences. And where would you find an audience that, is borderline anti-Semitic, if not full-blown, has a lot of grievance? Where would you find a concentration of a lot of those young men? Well, you'd find a lot of them, frankly, in the Arab world. And that could also be one of the reasons maybe why Tucker's not had anything to say negative about Islam for 3 years.
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1: This is fascinating to me because this is the first time that I've heard this explanation of Tucker Carlson. I mean, you hear like, oh, well, maybe he's doing it for clicks. I don't know. It seems a little bit deeper than just clicks with Tucker Carlson. You hear like, oh, maybe he's, you know.
7: I think he's a true believer. I don't think he's doing it for clicks at all.
1: No, I don't either.
7: But I think he's attracted the audience that he wants. I know for a fact that he thinks Bibi Netanyahu is an evil leader. I know for a fact, he's told me this, that he thinks Israel is the center of evil in the world. And I think that he is clearly intending on recalibrating the Jewish Christian alliance in the West with a Christian Islamic alliance. I think that he's very purposeful for that. So I don't think he's grifting at all. I think he's attracting the audience that he wants. I think he fully intends to unite the Arab street with Nick Fuentes' audience. I think that's the plan.
1: It's just ahistorical. That's the thing. Like, to think that there would be, I mean, literally look at the history of the world. It's almost impossible. It's not just a catchphrase that Charlie Kirk had to say Islam is incompatible with Western civilization. That phrase that he posted that goes viral to this day is meaningful because it reflects the entire history since the religion of Islam was invented. It has been in deadly, murderous conflict with not just Western civilization, but Western civilization is really just a euphemism for, you know, Christendom. Okay, so talk to me more about this deconstruction thing, because this is very interesting. You do see deconstruction more. This is a phrase Christians will be very familiar with, because there's always somebody famous who was like a famous Christian who abandons their whole worldview. And you're just like kind of surprised. And when you find out the reason why, you're like, really, that caused you to abandon everything that you believe in here? And it's actually going back to what you said about the diagnosis of the problem. I said this years ago about Andrew Tate. Andrew Tate oftentimes, not always, but oftentimes, at least in a general sense, diagnoses the problem correctly. There is a war on masculinity. Young men have gotten the short end of the stick over and over again, and it's awful. And they should not tolerate it anymore. That is a proper cultural diagnosis for what young men, especially in the West, have experienced in our country. It's his prescription that's poisonous. So diagnosing correctly, prescribing poison, that seems to be the same thing with Tucker. But you oftentimes see this deconstruction in younger people, not someone of Tucker's age. So what is the proper antidote to this? Like, how do we acknowledge that, I mean, what Tucker's saying, diagnosing, not the problem, not Israel being the center of evil or whatever kind of garbage that is, but how do you appeal to young men who have legitimate grievances about the cost of living, home prices, young women being indoctrinated with feminism? These are very valid points. You know, the war on masculinity without prescribing what Tucker's prescribing. Like, what, how do you prescribe the proper order?
7: That's what you just asked is the most important question. And so let me give a few answers to this. Number one, I think we have to admit young men are deserved of a reckoning.
1: Yes.
7: And I think to deny that, and to essentially, you know, allow figures like James Lindsay, and I understand many of his complaints, but when you allow people to essentially come in and say to folks like on our own network, like an Oron McIntyre, I've known Oron for years. I love Oron. I agree with a lot of what he says. I don't agree with some, quite a bit of what he says. At the same time, I'm sure he feels the same way about me. But I think he is an important voice, and here's why. The questions he's asking on behalf of young men, we have to have answers to. We better have better answers to why we are aligned with Israel than just Genesis 12:3 and whether or not that is taken in or out of context, or it's just become kind of a cliche for the previous era of dispensationalism. We have to have better answers than that.
1: Yeah, I totally agree.
7: And we have not had better answers than that to explain why there's a better chance you'll die for nothing on a sandlot in the Middle East by the time you're 30 than you'll be married with a kid and own a home, in the country you were born into. There's got to be real answers for that. I think there needs to be a reckoning. This is why I've gone to even some of my fellow evangelical friends who are kind of upset at people like Oran and others and said, I don't agree. In fact, I think answer their questions. They're asking valuable questions. The young men need to know they are being heard. That's number one.
1: I am so obsessed with all of my Cozy Earth stuff. 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
7: Number two, yes, we have to have answers and where we go for answers. And I think a lot of that, to use the phrase of the era, is to ask questions. To ask questions like, hey, you know, for 1,400 years on this earth, there was no country called Israel. And yet we had Christianity and Islam side by side. How did Islam treat us? What happened? What went on those 1,400 years? Since there was no nation of Israel for us to cuck ourselves to and to simp for and to have the tail wag the dog for and to amplify, apparently that's the narrative, right? We're amplifying all this Mideast angst against the U.S. because of our relationship with Israel. Okay, cool. Well, let's test that theory. We've got a 1,400-year precedent of history. Let's ask some questions. How did Islam treat us when there was no nation of Israel? When Martin Luther was writing anti-Semitic screeds? All right. How did Islam treat us at that time? When Rome as a church did not want to recognize the nation of Israel prior to its reinstallation in 1948, during all those years, how did Islam treat Christianity? And the record is pretty putrid, whether it's Assyria, whether it's Lebanon, whether it's Egypt, heck, whether it's Portugal, whether it's France, whether it's Vienna. All right. We had basically a millennia and a half war with Islam. All right. That didn't really end until we got almost into the end of the Ottoman Empire here in the 19th century. And so history doesn't line up. As you said, it's ahistorical. But again, we're coming out of a generation, Liz, where history has not been taught. So we need to ask a lot of
1: generation.
7: Correct. We need to ask a lot of these questions. A lot of ways to deconstruct someone's deconstructing is to ask them questions. I once had some Jehovah's Witnesses come to my door on a Saturday when I was mowing the lawn, and they've never been back after I asked them the following question. I said, hey, I have a question. You know, you guys claim that you're the descendants of the 44,000 to be saved at the end of the age. Oh, yeah. I said, well, you know, last I looked, there's 4.5 million Jehovah's Witnesses. So if only 44,000 are going to be saved and there's 4.5 million of you, why are you trying to add to your ranks? Seems to me you guys want to settle this amongst yourselves first and then come and knock on my door.
1: Did you really say that to them?
7: I did. And they looked at me and they've never been back. It's funny to watch them just kind of walk by my house when they're knocking on everybody else's
1: just,
7: neighborhood.
1: Throwing their pamphlets aside and be like, what have I been taught?
7: Yes. He's on the do not call list, right? And so, but again, that requires worldview training. Churches have not taken that seriously in the last generation. So we're ripe for the pickings here. And this gets to the third answer. Mm-hmm. And this is what I said when I was memorializing Charlie at AmFest last year. To finish his mission of reaching the young men, those of us now, the older men in our third act, I'm just starting my third act. All right. I'm just getting to be called Papa for the first time with another grandbaby on the way. All right. So if we're in your third act, thank you. I didn't have much to do with it, but I'm going to take all the applause nevertheless. But, if you're in that third act, these young men need to see you're going to be who guarantees that what Charlie was telling them is true. Because they're going to see in the third act that you and your wife still can't keep your hands off each other to the point it makes your kids sick when they come over for dinner. In fact, they're going to come over for dinner. And do it voluntarily and not just on holidays. They need to see you finish their race with the wife of your youth. They need to see you not squander their inheritance on something dumb. They need to see you showing up to help change grandbaby's diapers and not, hey, I'm on my fourth trip on to Belize. Check out the pictures on Facebook. Sorry, I couldn't be there for you. They need to see the older generation finish well. Liz, we skipped a generation of men who finished well.
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1: I know that there's this divide. I guess you could call it on the right wing, but there's this divide of like the gender wars divide where the women vilify the men and the men vilify the women. And nobody is morally inferior, right? We're all sinners. We all fallen short of the glory of God. And there's some people in the red pill, right? There's even some women who claim that women are inferior. And I get some flack because I don't want to point fingers and assign blame and be like, it's the men that got it wrong. It's the women that got it wrong. Like, it's actually both. But I have said and gotten flack for saying that feminism would not exist if men, and when I say feminism, I mean like abortion culture and hookup culture and the rejection of our biological God-ordained.
7: Egalitarian pagan matriarchy is essentially what you're saying.
1: Yeah. That's essentially what I'm saying. Yeah. That's a good summary phrase for it. That would not exist if men did not enable that.
7: 100%
1: meaning,
7: agree.
1: The sexual revolution that falsely promised women that women would feel more liberated if they, you know, escaped marriage and didn't have children and instead went and worked in an office typing on some computer somewhere. That would never have worked if men didn't take advantage of what was offered to them via the sexual revolution, right? Like, if they didn't participate in hookup culture, women, I mean, it takes two. You can't, you can't do that. Can't have a sexual revolution alone. If men did not accept feminism, if they did not allow their daughters to partake in feminism, allow their daughters to be indoctrinated with feminism, then this would end very quickly. So again, I'm not blaming men for feminism. We all Or I should say both sexes have ways that we are more likely to sin, right? Men are more likely to murder. Women are more likely to gossip. There are, and that's, I'm not saying that gossip is equal to murder. I'm just saying there are obviously we have different propensities towards sin. Women are clearly more vulnerable to the cultural Marxism of feminism than men are. Men kind of rejected that toxic masculinity that came from Marxism. So you have this weird combo of, okay, women are being targeted and they're very vulnerable to this. They then embrace this toxic ideology. Yet the toxic ideology itself, if it wasn't infused in our cultural institutions, which men have to allow in order for that to happen, then it wouldn't be that way. Am I wrong about that?
7: No. I was born to a 15-year-old mom who got impregnated by her high school senior boyfriend. And he came from a somewhat wealthy family at the time. And their response was, no, we're not going to let this white trash girl from, you know, the poor side of town marry into this family. They gave my grandmother $500 to go and murder me. Now, she kept the she kept the money and moved my mom and me to California and started her life all over again. But, you know, how many of us had a biological that didn't bother? My mom met a stepfather, my first stepfather, who was on shore leave at the Navy at the hotel that her and my grandmother managed. They fell in love pretty quickly when he got married. He ended up being extremely abusive. Mm-hmm. Right. Now that we're in the second generation of abortion culture, we are seeing women like proudly become serial killers at Planned Parenthood clinics. Okay. But for the first generation and a half, it was a pretty good, pretty obvious. 90%+ of the women going in there to murder their children were because they didn't have a stable relationship with a man.
1: Right.
7: Okay. And still even to this day, now that we're well into the, you know, shout your abortion era, if you're married with in a secure relationship with a man, you're way less likely to go in there and consider murdering your kid than if you aren't. And so again, we can't escape the old magic. Now, here's where we can bring some accountability to women and we can help to maybe speed up this bifurcation line of what submission looks like in a holy and righteous sense. For a generation, church in America, I can't speak for you guys over there on your side of the street, but on the evangelical side of the street.
15: Come across the river anytime, Steve.
7: on the evangelical side of the street, everything has been done to cater to women. We call it the longhouse. Everything's been done to cater to women. Jesus is my boyfriend music, messages that are exactly 28 minutes, because that's about as long as you think the kids will hold their attention in the nursery, and you don't want to get flustered and have found out your kid acted up and your number comes up on the screen every single week and everybody knows it's you, right? You know, that kind of stuff. Everything's been done. Contemporary Christian music stations have like a female composite suburban mom on her way to dropping the kids off, going to Pilates. We want to make sure, no, you know, she wants an easy time. Everything's done to cater to women. And I think we need to get back to masculine driven churches. I don't think toxic masculinity exists. I think there's only masculinity, and all male behavior that's not masculine, protect, defend, provide, all male behavior that's not masculine, that's what's toxic. I think we have to get women used to being in masculine driven environments again. Churches that we don't water down the sermons. We're not concerned what the elderly woman in the front row might say about a sermon that has very provocative language about the level of sinfulness of God's people that he's confronting. But a man, not a guy in a sweater vest and Hawaiian shirt in January. Okay. But a man, not a guy your teenage son is pretty sure he can't beat up. Needs to be in that pulpit, all right? Needs to open the Word of God, and needs to not edit the Word of God and let the lion out of its cage. Let it speak for itself. Male-led churches again, male-led accountability again. And I think women need to also get accustomed to being in these kinds of environments. You're asking a lot to go from the longhouse matriarchal culture we're in today to suddenly now being into a biblical form of marriage, where even benign forms of submission, all right, where the husband you're to submit to is to love you the way Christ loved the church, which means to serve, to lay down his own life for, all right? These are benign forms of submission, not the kinds of submission in Islam. Islam, by the way, means submit. That's what the word means. It means submission. That's the word. All right. So it's not that kind of submission at all. It's the suffering servant kind of submission that Christ modeled for us in what he was willing to do for his bride, the church, right? But to go from 0 to 60 to a culture that essentially affirms all of my feminist whims to even a benign Christian understanding of submission is one heck of a paradigm shift. And I think we got to start in our churches with saying, you know what? We're going to preach as long as we need to get the message out. That's what we're going to do. Okay.
1: But what does that mean though? Like, how does that translate practically to young men? And like I said, I'm thinking of a specific group of young men at a college that I spoke at recently who were asking me again, off the record, behind the scenes, they were asking me like, should women vote? Like, they were questioning whether I should even be there speaking. I was speaking about abortion, whether I should even be there speaking or whether I should be, you know, with my children, even though for the record and people who watch my show know this, calculated 95% of my time is with my children. I prioritize my presence because you cannot outsource the shepherding of your children's souls. I am committed to being present to my children, and have structured this, to maximize that. But what do you tell young men when they're not sure what women's role in this headship structure looks like practically, not just spiritually, but practically when it comes to work, when it comes to the home, when it comes to their opinions, when it comes to their voices? What do you tell men is appropriate and not appropriate?
7: Well, the first thing I would say to that young man is if you really believe this, and you're saying this to the likes of Liz Wheeler, and I've seen our friend and colleague Ali Stuckey have to put up with this stuff online as well, then I would ask, why are you going to hear Liz speak? Go find masculine voices instead. I mean, start with, to me, again, it's funny. My wife and I, we have these conversations a lot, and she's a Christian counselor. Okay. And so what's funny when we have these conversations is she always takes the guy side. And I always take the chick side. Okay. So we have like no sympathy for the other side at all. All right. But my answer to men is always, live out your own standard then. I mean, you'd have to show up and hear what Ali had to say. You don't have to tune in. You don't have to listen to what Liz has to say. The word of God says
1: it with malice though. This particular group that I'm talking about weren't like accusing me. They were genuinely curious. Like, oh, if you preach a traditional, you know, marriage, which I do, you preach a traditional gender roles, you preach how important motherhood is and being present to your children. They're almost confused then when they see someone like I spoke for an hour. And then mm-hmm. I went out to dinner with them for an hour and my kids were with me and my husband traveled with me. We travel as a family unit. We do as much as possible to be together to maximize that family, that time as a family. It's not like, oh,
7: then I think you gave them the best answer they could possibly receive by watching what you model in your own life. And if, mm-hmm. and if watching the narrow road modeled, this is what we need to learn. You know, one of the things that Charlie and I talked a lot about the last few months that he was alive. Is him and I had several private conversations about how we were going to confront the anti-Semitism in our young men. Mm-hmm. And we both agreed that we needed to find out what was the false objection and what was a real concern. And that the way to flesh this out was to call out Islam and essentially say, if you're not willing to call out Islam, then you really don't have a problem with with our relationship with the nation of Israel. You're just probably have a problem with Jews in particular. And I think that applies here in another way, which is if you look at what you modeled, your husband is with you, your children are with you, you're entertaining them, challenging your own ministry, your own calling, and you're hearing them out. And if they don't come away from that with an understanding of what this actually could look like in a very balanced way, but they're still prompted to question the premise of where you're coming from, then I might argue that probably not, they're not looking for that answer. They already have a narrative that they want to have affirmed and they want the world to fit in to a narrative, rather than to, the world that we actually live in.
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1: And that's the thing, the traditionalism, and not to get too much into this, but I think that this, we need men like you to talk about these things because young men are confused. Like, I'm not going to ascribe every young man malice in these things. They don't know.
7: Agreed.
1: They see what's wrong and they don't know what's right. So they hear this overcompensation and they're like, is that proper order? What does submission mean? Like, they're not familiar with the dynamic of the inside of a marriage, how that works between a husband and a wife. So they think a wife,
7: that's
1: you know,
7: why your modeling is so vital.
1: Sanctifying her husband and calling him to holiness is manipulation, because that's what they've been told because they haven't experienced, like, it is difficult to describe what that internal dynamic looks like in a marriage until you've experienced it. That's why sometimes the first years of marriage are the hardest because you're working that out. It's not, it's not the proverbial, like, we're married honeymoon phase for a year. It's like, oh goodness, how does this work? But I think the tradition that leads young men astray too is the Industrial Revolution tradition, if you will, this idea that proper gender roles mean a man, you know, picks up his briefcase and leaves the house for 60 hours a week and the woman stays home and bakes sourdough in an apron. That is not historically what a traditional family unit has looked like. It hasn't been this sort of separated gender role in the sense that families used to work together. Whether it was, you know, in agrarian societies, whether it was living behind the shop that the kids helped the dad while, you know, while behind the scenes, he was constantly interacting with the mom. There was always this emphasis on families staying together as much as possible, not the separation of men and women. And we actually, I would contend, suffer from a crisis in our country that's fatherlessness, even within marriages where the mom and the dad are married, because the father is away at work so much. And we've sort of lost the plot on this because the Industrial Revolution told men that's normal. That's what you do. You go out and you hunt and gather, but typing on a computer in a cubicle in some basement somewhere is not actually what historically, properly ordered holy marriages and families have looked like. And I think that needs to be challenged and reordered in young men's minds, because again, sure, some of these young men have malice towards women. That's certainly true. You can see that online, but many of them are just confused about, like, okay, if I'm pursuing headship, What does this look like? And what does it look like for my future wife?
7: I can't reiterate this enough. We have to model what we believe to the best of our abilities. And then when we fall short of it, just own it and admit it. I will openly talk about my weaknesses in front of my audience to the point even my own staff is like, bro, TMI. Okay. but I think it's important for them to see that I'm not on a pedestal. Okay. I all the same struggles, you know, my wife and I have an incredible marriage now. 6 years ago during COVID, we went through a lot of the same things a lot of middle-aged Christian couples go through, and you devote everything to your kids. And then after a while, you realize you're roommates. And now there's not all the stuff to go do with the kids because everything's shut down. And now here's all these issues that you kind of overlooked and swept under the rug for many, many years. And now here they are. And we thought, well, maybe we do grow apart. Maybe that cliche is a real thing. We had to, you know, we had to have the Lord bring us back all the way from the brink of divorce to the marriage we have now. And I think it's important for my audience to know those kinds of things. Why my wife went back to school. Went back to Liberty, got her counseling degree so she can help other couples with the stuff that we struggled with from our own experience. I think that level of realness. See, this is what I think a lot of what we're calling traditionalism is nostalgia. And I think tradition and nostalgia are two different things. I think tradition is a demonstration that what you believe is a timely truth. What you stand for is a timeless truth, I should say.
1: You sound like a Catholic, Steve.
7: Well, I think the biggest mistake the Protestant church ever made was jettisoning tradition altogether. Yeah. I wouldn't put it with scripture, otherwise I'd go to church with you. But I certainly think it is sacred for sure. I mean, it's dumb not to want to know what the church did right or wrong in the past so we could learn from it. Why would I not want to know this? And so I think tradition is where we look, understand that what we believe in is timeless, but the way that we stand for it has to be timely at the same time. It might not look the same in every generation. You know, if I was told

0: what you're aiming for if you're a dad. I want to be the one that my kids least want to disappoint, to the point they'll go tell their mom stuff about them, what's going on in their life, because they don't want to tell me because they don't want me to be disappointed. But at the same time, they know no matter where we are, no matter if we had an argument yesterday, if they're in a jam, if they're in a corner and there's no one else to call, if they call me first, I am there as absolutely fast as I can to fight for them, fight next to them, and, you know, fight for them. Without a moment's notice, until the, as I tell my adult children all the time, as long as I'm here, I'm here. All right.
1: I mean,
0: as long as I'm here,
1: what you just described is what our relationship to Christ is supposed to be.
0: There you go. Which is why a lot of us, because of what's happened to fathers in the last era, are, you know, when I never struggled with a hell. When I was an unbeliever, I didn't get converted till I was 30, Liz. I never struggled with a hell. In fact, I was comforted by the idea of God's justice. Okay. I struggled with an altruistic father. I struggled with that. A God who just does what's good because he's good. And I don't have to earn it, you know? And I tried like crazy to earn my stepdad's approval. I played every varsity sport. I got every A I could, and he just never seemed to care. And so I went away to university. I got away from him, and the freshman 50 became like the freshman 250. And I got flunked out of school because apparently they don't appreciate you never going to class and just partying the entire time and playing Super Tecmo Bowl. I was basically a loser, right? And so in order to understand my Heavenly Father, God strategically put older men in my life at different times that took the place of a dad, so that now I do feel like I can go to my father as a real father. I can treat my Heavenly Father as a real father. And I think not having that for a generation, there was always going to be a price to pay. I think we think because we can just keep printing money in the fiscal sense and passing on debt, and we've got the largest army, so no foreign invader is going to call in all the notes and debts we owe. I think that we think we can just do this with like every generational cost, and we can't. And now the chickens are coming home to roost, to quote one of Obama's former pastors, in a cultural way. A lot of what went on in the sexual revolution, the counterculture, we are paying for it now. What we're going to need from Gen Xers like me, the Gen X men, we are the reset. Our job is to quote Alfred in the Dark Knight. That's our job. Our job is to finish the race, to show the next, just to show a generation of young men what it looks like to finish the race, so that then we have the standing and integrity and calling to then call them to be better than they currently are.
1: What about, how do you reconcile, at least, I mean, I can't speak for at the very moment, maybe he's distanced himself, but how do you reconcile his coziness with Tucker Carlson, given everything we talked about at the top of the show? And at least to this point, his refusal to disavow anything that Tucker says, though he was very close to him, close enough that he really should address what Tucker is saying.
0: This is a major problem. I think that's included in this number as well. And for and even a few weeks ago, I thought that the fact that the president has essentially excommunicated Tucker and kind of dealt with it already, maybe then that JD would not need to have a sister soldier moment, if you get the reference from the Clinton years and what he did to Jesse Jackson to show he was a new Democrat back in the day. But I had a, like I mentioned, I was in DC doing a heritage tour. The night before I had a dinner, a private dinner. I won't name anybody there. But if it weren't people that made a difference, whose opinions mattered and were connected to lots of other people whose opinions mattered, I would not have internalized this to the level I did. I was the only JD guy at the table, and the number one reason why was Tucker Carlson.
1: Right.
0: Because Tucker Carlson, I think, has maybe even done more damage than even I thought. And to kind of bring our conversation full circle, and I mentioned that I was instrumental in getting him his first gig after he got fired from Fox. Tucker got a standing ovation from 1,100 Iowa activists that July day in 2023. If I brought Tucker to this year's leadership summit in July of 2026 in front of those 1,100 activists, they'd boo him right off the stage, right? And so I do think now that JD is going to have to be pretty blunt and upfront about this. I don't think as simple as we're not canceling people. That I think was okay at AmFest, but Tucker's gone way beyond even where he was at AmFest. I still think at the end of last year, a lot of us that know him and love him were kind of hoping it was just going to be a phase. Nah, he's let it be known. He's gone full Marcion at this point. Okay. I mean, he is clearly in heretical areas. He is clearly trying to drive a wedge right down the middle of the Christian base. And that Christian voter base, I don't know if I agree with those boomers who believe in a prophetic Israel either. But here, what I can tell you though, is those white boomers who believe in a prophetic Israel, they were the voting bloc that are the reason they held back the counterculture.

0: They did it from the Reagan era on. Without that critical mass of those voters starting in the 80s, Liz, we're Western Europe right now. They held the spirit of the age back. That was the voting block that we had, those religious right voters. That was the voting block that we had that they didn't have in the UK and the France coming out of this, out of the 60s. And look at the difference over there compared to what we have here. Well, now he's like on a, if you were the devil himself and you were trying to depress our Christian base, what would you be doing any differently than what Tucker Carlson is doing at the moment?
1: Yeah.
0: So I do think JD is going to have to answer for that. And I say that as a JD guy, by the way.
1: Yeah. And I think, I mean, it could go either of two ways, right? It could be JD's Achilles heel, or it could be his opportunity to do exactly mm-hmm. what you were discussing earlier, to acknowledge the very real grievances that many of the young men who follow Tucker feel and articulate, but to prescribe something that's not poisonous as
0: correct.
1: Prescription to prescribe proper order. It will be very interesting to see. Steve, thank you so much for being on the show. Congratulations on your new book. I highly recommend that everyone go check this out. It's part of, you know, building these institutions that build strong children, is educating them with content just like Steve created. So please go check that out. We'll put a link to that in underneath this episode. Steve, good to see you. Thanks for being here.
0: Good to see you, Liz. Thanks.
1: Okay, guys, make sure you're subscribed to the show, youtube.com/Liz Wheeler, x.com/Liz_Wheeler, and on Spotify, we are The Liz Wheeler Show. Thank you for watching. Thank you for listening. I'm Liz Wheeler. This is The Liz Wheeler Show.
2: Just over a year since the assassination of Charlie Kirk, and Lomas, I thought we'd just reflect on this. It doesn't feel like a year to me. I'm sure it doesn't feel like a year to you. And yet, this event has really reverberated through the country, through my life, through your life. You know, what's it like thinking back now that this has been a year since Charlie's passing?
3: Yeah, it's weird. It didn't occur to me somehow a year ago when it all happened that this was also sort of dovetailing with the anniversary of 9/11. And that's relevant for me, sort of psychologically, emotionally, whatever, because they're like connected in my psyche somehow as these kind of like hinge events. Something obviously has changed since Charlie has died for the worse, I think. And obviously with 9/11 too, there's just like this massive paradigm shift. And so I'm sitting here in this moment of sort of reflection, trying to wrap my head around the significance of it. And I have to say that, I don't quite know what to make of what we learned over the last year. Like, what are your initial thoughts? Let's start there. Maybe I can just jump off you.
2: Yeah. I mean, I have a pessimistic take on this one. I know I usually try to remain optimistic, but in this case, I guess what I had thought at the outset, after his passing, after the, you know, week or two of really like shock, disbelief, anger, you know, mourning, I thought that there might be at least a silver lining that people could recognize Charlie Kirk's, not just his personality, not just his individuality, but what he represented. And he represented a kind of younger, practical politics, willing to kind of bring disparate people together, putting forth the messaging that would, build the broadest coalition and win. And also someone who was a really good manager of the coalition on the right.
3: Yeah.
2: And I thought, hey, someone has to step into that role. And I also thought that this would just galvanize all of the disparate corners of people on the right to realize that the threat that we face ideologically and also physically is so dangerous, is so malevolent, that we all have to come together to fight it. And that was totally wrong.
3: Yeah.
2: Actually, the opposite has occurred. There's been a leadership vacuum since Charlie Kirk has passed. The coalition has fragmented in ways that we couldn't have imagined. His great fear of going to war with Iran came to fruition and mm-hmm. has caused further divisions, let's say, demoralization. Mm-hmm. And then the lesson in the conservative media sphere is actually in some ways almost in my mind, as morally speaking, almost worse than the left-wing celebration of his death. which is monetizing endless Charlie Kirk conspiracy theories for clicks and profit. And so we're still there. I mean, we still, Candace Owens is still doing, I think, near daily podcasts.
3: Yeah.
2: Talking about the Egyptian planes and the Israelis and Erica Kirk might have, I mean, I guess I was like, in retrospect, so naive to think that there could be some good coming out of this when the evidence after a year suggests, that it's really an unmitigated problem or disaster.
3: It's a complete disaster from the perspective of like, right-wing unity or unity within this broad coalition that came together to support Trump in the last election and that would presumably sort of form the basis for the sort of political right going forward that could transcend Trump and move on into the next thing. That wants to fracture. That movement kind of seems like there's some inherent disjunction there that kind of was always pulling it apart. And maybe we underestimated the degree to which even just like a singular figure like Charlie Kirk, however tenuously, was holding this whole thing together and in whose absence, you know, we go back to what amounts to like a state of nature, which is this like constant infighting, bickering, this attempt to kind of seize the sort of discursive high ground to lead whatever might happen after Trump. And I guess this also calls into question or requires a reevaluation of who Charlie Kirk was and just how significant of a figure he was. And over the last year, I've done a little bit of this, but the more I think about it, the more I realize just what a unique set of traits he had. Not just as a political actor, but just as a person generally, a guy who could command a really big audience, had this kind of charisma where he could stand up on a stage and people would pay attention to him. You know, I have seen it myself and I've heard stories about Charlie Kirk standing up in a room. I mean, he's a young guy, you know, he's 10 years younger than I am. But he was able to stand up in a room full of incredibly powerful, rich, influential people and kind of, you know, schmooze them and get them to write these big checks and get everybody excited. And at the same time, he had this incredible humility about him that I think is under-recognized. And he was one of the rare figures in this media environment who was willing to say, you know, I had a certain set of beliefs and I was wrong about those beliefs. And after having thought about something for a long time or, you know, speaking to a guest that has some expertise on a particular topic or having read books or just kind of observing the sentiments of his audience, would just change his mind. And the interesting about that, obviously people changed their mind, but he was very transparent about that. You know, he would, on immigration, this is a good example of where he said, you know what? I had bad ideas about immigration previously. I've thought about it more, and now I've changed my mind.
4: And it's not just illegal immigration. I'm going to do something that not everyone in politics is comfortable doing. But I'm going to say I was wrong about something. And this is something I wish more people did. I said something a couple weeks ago that was not an opinion that I still currently hold, where I said something on F-1 visas, where I said that F-1 visas should be given out basically to every single person that goes through the college education system. I was wrong when I said that.
3: Why is this important as a character trait in conjunction with this incredible charisma that he had? Is because, and this is in my view, I don't have any, I haven't thought about this too much, but the idea is that it gives the audience then permission to change their mind with you. So it creates this incredible amount of like credibility because you're obviously being honest and open about your beliefs with your audience, which people crave that kind of authenticity. But then it says to them, look, if this guy can change his mind, I can change my mind about this topic too. And I think back to the way that Charlie was able to kind of lead this coalition and lead the kind of thinking of this coalition And I do believe it was this combination of unique traits that he had that allowed for the other thing too. I have to just say while I'm on the topic, he was so disarming, partially because he was young, and partially because he had this sense about him that was almost was boyish and sort of like naive. I don't mean that critically.
2: No, good kid energy. Like good kid energy.
3: Yeah, yeah, you like talk to him, and you're like, oh, this is just like a fun-loving kid. Yeah, he has this boyish energy to him.
2: Like your grandma would love Charlie Kirk.
3: You would love him, and it's like your favorite student, okay? If you teach at a college, this is the exact archetype of your absolute favorite student. He's enthusiastic. He's got this humility. He wants to learn. He's incredibly curious. He's also ambitious. He's self-confident at the same time. And what that also means is that he could go into a room of a bunch of other like big media figures. And while when this normally happens, there's this kind of subtle, unspoken competition with everybody. And there's like this pecking order and everybody's kind of vying for one leg up over the other person. You see this in DC all the time. You go to a party and like everybody's kind of positioning themselves around the room to determine who's important and so on. Charlie somehow, because of this quality, was able to kind of avoid that competitive struggle. People just kind of let him in the room. He didn't pose a threat somehow, despite the fact that, you know, he was maybe on some level more important than anyone to this coalition outside of Trump.
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3: Yeah, I just, I think the more I think about it, the more time goes on, I keep discovering new things about him that were impressive and so important and critical to this scene that it was always maybe a mistake to think that there was any way to replace him. I just, you know, there wasn't.
10: Yeah, one of the lessons that I've learned over the last few years, it relates to Charlie, but is also just more generally true, is that political capital follows power law distributions.
3: Yeah.
10: And it accumulates at very high levels of concentration in single individuals. That's a lesson that I've seen over and over and over, and that you think that the team or the system or public opinion will deliver whatever outcome that you want or nudge political action in the right direction. And then you realize, no, that's not how it works at all. It's actually individual people.
3: Mm-hmm.
10: And their own idiosyncrasies and interests and passions actually create action in the world that you can then later falsely attribute to some general sentiment. Charlie Kirk was that way. And I think one reason why he wasn't competitive in that room that you're describing is because he also built his own empire.
3: Yeah.
10: You know, he wasn't competing for a media job. He wasn't competing for the Fox News slot. He wasn't really competing, against any peers, because in a sense, he didn't have any peers. What he had built was unique. And he had his own incentives that were organized underneath him, which allowed him to go out into the room and then to make an ally out of everybody. And that maybe was his most important skill. I think on the issues, yes, I think he changed his mind, but if we're going to be totally honest, he often changed his mind in the direction of what was becoming the underlying consensus or the next consensus. And so I don't think that it was so much that he was an innovator in how to think about issues. I think he was a gifted communicator in that consensus, anticipating that consensus and then managing the coalition. But what he could do better than anybody was then bring together all of the various people as allies. And that is such an important skill. And you'd make such an, I mean, I've made this error even myself, which is, okay, you need somebody to come in and manage the people, manage the factions, manage the coalition. You know, but you realize actually that's like a vanishingly small number of people that you could count, you know, at best on one hand who could do that. And I had initially hoped that there was a couple different people that might be able to serve that role. Do you think anyone could, or do you think anyone is poised to do so?
3: No.
10: You know, besides, is it just Trump? Is it just Trump's own skill, or can anyone else fit that role?
3: It just is. As a matter of fact, Trump right now is the anchor. He is the pole around which everything else is tethered and attached. And the moment anyone breaks from that, they're adrift, they're off. But of course, that doesn't last forever. And so there has to be someone else. I do think J.D. Vance is the guy. I do think J.D. Vance has to be the guy. And I think J.D. Vance right now is making strategic decisions about what to say, what to do, what ideas to support, what policies to kind of back away from a little bit, what to lean all the way into in order to try to rescue what remains of this coalition and kind of repair whatever bridges have been burned over the last year. And some of those bridges might be sort of irrevocably sort of destroyed. There may not be any way to bring people back. There's so much bad blood and sort of acrimony in the air. It's hard to imagine that there's some future date at which, you know, everybody kind of comes together after the midterms and says, okay, guys, we're all in this together again. I mean, I think we're going to face third parties who are going to try to play the role of spoilers. I think, you know, Tucker has already made certain kinds of, you know, inferences about that. Maybe not even inferences. He said it explicitly.
10: Overtures, yeah.
3: And so I think that probably will happen. Is it something that the people who are kind of gravitating towards like a third party to play that spoiler role are pursuing out of like a sincere belief that they can win and kind of overtake the MAGA right? Or is this just a sort of attempt to secure some kind of leverage so that they can get something they want out of whoever emerges from this MAGA coalition, J.D. Vance, you know, presumptively? Maybe they want to use the threat of running the spoiler candidate as a way to secure a position in the admin or something. I don't know. That hasn't played out yet, so we'll see. But it's hard for me to imagine there's somebody who emerges, because how would that kind of authority to be the guy who repairs all of this and brings the coalition back together, where does that authority come from? I mean, that would have to be almost like a top-down project. There is no media apparatus that can do that. Everybody's fragmented. So you have like the Fox News audience, you know, that's older. They're watching Fox News. They're almost entirely segregated from this audience that's online, a younger audience. And within that audience that's online, there's, you know, a dozen different kind of overlapping circles of right wingers who are all paying attention to their different sort of pundits, and all those pundits are in their own little like wars of influence and attention. It's really hard for me to imagine the scenario where, yeah, there's something that emerges out of this environment that could cohere all of this. I mean, am I missing something? Is there a possibility of that?
10: Yeah, I mean, yeah, look, I think if you get into the stretch of a general election, people will cohere just out of a desire to come together to win.
3: Yeah.
10: And I think if the Republican loses in 2028, everything shifts again. And a lot of this is coming from what I believe to be a kind of cynical manipulation of cynical manipulation of divisions for non-political purposes. So some people want to get attention. Some people want to get money. Some people want to settle scores. Some people want to enact some kind of revenge, or tear other people down.
3: When you say it's cynical, do you mean they're knowingly exacerbating this like underlying problem of cohesion for self-serving reasons? Or yes, is it just kind of whatever we think about the rationale behind it? Like, it's naive, it's stupid, it's misguided, whatever. But
10: I think it's based in a sincere belief. I think it's conscious. No, I don't think so.
3: Okay.
10: Yeah, I mean, look, there's the easy ones, which are the people, you know, the kind of hyper conspiracy Candace Owens types that are easy to identify. What they're doing. But then even the kind of Thomas Massey layer of ex-MAGA, you know, podcast circuit.
3: Yeah.
10: Look, Thomas Massey's not stupid. I think Thomas Massey got tired of being in Congress. He got tired of being a backbencher, got tired of doing all the kind of duties and performances that you have to do. He had no legislative impact ever in his entire career. And then he, you know, was able to significantly raise his profile And then was obviously willing to indulge in, you know, Epstein class critiques that,
3: yeah,
10: that were not designed for any actual outcome. And we know that because he didn't actually do the thing that he said he was going to do.
3: Yeah. Right.
10: He didn't read the Epstein client list on the floor of the House.
3: We're still waiting.
10: And so it's all this designed for attention. And then, look, you see like Nancy Mace gets the sleeves and the tattoos. Thomas Massie, you know, loses weight and starts the Massie media tour. I mean, I think a lot of people, and maybe this is where Charlie Kirk comes in. A lot of people, in my view, after Charlie Kirk was assassinated, I think a lot of people decided, you know what? The idealistic, mission-oriented path is closed. It's time for me to hit plan B.
3: Yeah.
10: I really believe that. And I see it not just with these, you know, kind of fringe characters, divisive characters, but I think it closed off a certain idealistic tendency on the right.
3: Yeah.
10: And I've seen more cynicism, profiteering, and cashing out that I didn't see before.
3: Yeah.
10: And I know you've seen this too.
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3: And I think that's basically right. What I think is also true, though, is it's not enough to just say that this is like purely a kind of manipulation racket that people are cynically using in order to bolster their own media career or become, you know, podcasters or whatever. There's certainly some of that. But it's also the case like that I think has to be acknowledged, especially if we're going to sort of win back the people who are taken in by some of that cynicism, that there are some underlying grievances there that these people are taking advantage of. And you have to acknowledge some of those underlying grievances, or at least say, look, like, these things that you are responding to, your frustrations about the admin, they're not entirely off base. That some of it's off base. Like, I see people, for example, who go back and forth and say, like, nothing's being done on immigration. Okay. And they'll say, like, there are no deportations. Nothing has happened. They fired Greg Bovino. All 100 million illegal aliens in the country are still here. There's actually like 120 now. Why not 130? Let's just keep going. It's just getting worse and worse. What's the point of any of this? We're not voting our way out of it. You know, this is going to require some kind of other dramatic political effort other than just like voting for J.D. Vance. And this is a way to generate a kind of rage in an audience who, you know, I've said before, what people primarily want out of politics at this point is just to get mad at their phone. That's like the goal of political activism. But then it's not enough to just say like, okay, like you're an idiot. None of that. Actually, that is the best method. Actually, let's test this. Okay, what is the best way to deal with this? Is it to say, for example, that's stupid. Okay, you're an idiot. You're dumb for believing that. You've been hoodwinked. You've been taken in by people who are taking advantage of your emotional incontinence and your inability to understand politics as it is. Your naivety, your ignorance about how politics works. You're dumb. And if you believe any of that, you ought not to be involved in politics. You belong somewhere else. This is not for you. Just go away. Okay. Or like continue being mad at your phone. This isn't important. Just go listen to your podcast and be angry. And like, we're going to actually try to do real political work. That's like one version of the argument you can make. The other version of your argument you can make is, look, this is all like very difficult. And while things aren't going as like smoothly or perfectly as we hope, you can't compare what's happening to some perfect idealized version of like the second Trump administration. The proper comparison is, what would this be like if like Kamala Harris was president? That's the comparison you have to make. So despite some of your frustrations, whatever they might be about Iran, about the slow pace of deportations, which really aren't that slow, but fine. Okay. Like it could always be better. It could always be faster. Some of the lack of action to like manage what we're calling the affordability crisis, on and on. These things are real, but you have to be more realistic. And what is going to happen in the future is a J.D. Vance administration is going to continue these things. And like for us to have success, we have to stop thinking about what happens in the next 1 to 2 years and start thinking about what happens over a decade of, you know, continuing these policies. I'm kind of two minds. Do you tell these people they're dumb and they should just go elsewhere? Or do you try to kind of maybe be a little bit more, I don't know, empathetic and bring them back into the fold with some recognition that you understand where these grievances are coming from?
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2: This Look, I mean, we could turn back to the Charlie Kirk model, and I think Charlie would almost certainly say that option B is the superior option, which is to acknowledge people's frustration, to get them, on your side, and then to explain to them, actually, it would have been 20 million new illegals under Kamala Harris. And we've seen for the first time a net immigration outflow of 3 million people. And so this is a massive achievement. The border is secure. ICE has record funding. The process is moving forward and we need your support. And I think you could get a lot of people on board that way just by patiently explaining to people why their perception is not quite in line with reality, and why reality actually offers them more and gives them a greater sense of power and agency and accomplishment. And I think he would snatch away those arguments from people who are peddling that kind of self-fulfilling pessimism.
3: Yeah.
2: And so I think that's probably the better long-term argument. Even if you're frustrated at an individual level, you've got to give people a reason to get back on the bus. And I think contrast is also helpful. That's going to happen more as we move into the next presidential cycle. You can always get people when there's a heavy contrast. It's either A or B. It brings people back to a sense of like, oh, actually, yeah, it could be a lot worse. So I think that's true. But I also think that you have to sideline people. And so you have to sideline or degrade people who are, part of the problem in that regard. That's kind of dirty work that has to get done.
3: This is the other part of the case, though, is like, all right, you know, we come out of this period of mass censorship, the GOP, the Republican establishment, Conservative Inc., the media apparatus that governed Conservative Inc., was really closed off to outside opinions, and they were doing all the cancel culture stuff. And if you had just like the wrong association here, regardless of the ideas you had, you're out. You're not allowed in the conversation. And there's this really robust gatekeeping sort of mechanism that governs the ideas that flow through to presidents and politicians who are making policy on behalf of those constituents. The right broadly decides with Trump, we're not doing that anymore. We're not doing the cancel culture thing. We're not doing litmus tests. We're not doing disavowals. And now here we are in this situation where, okay, this gives rise to the proliferation of all these kinds of different ideas and a lot of just insane stuff. And again, like Charlie Kirk is the perfect, thing to point at here. How do you tolerate within this coalition, like people who are sort of rejecting the notion of Charlie Kirk being assassinated by Tyler Robinson, who are putting this on to Erica Kirk, who are blaming the people at TPUSA. I mean, I'm like not advocating for anything here. I am asking the question, can that state of affairs where those ideas are sort of allowed to prevail with either very little pushback and or just go uncontested within the coalition, does that create sort of other kinds of derangements that make it really hard actually to keep the coalition together? That's part one of the question. Part two of the question is, or do you let that go? Do you somehow kind of nudge that out, assuming you even can? I don't know how you would. What mechanism do you use to like nudge that outside the circle? But if you could, if that goes out, how do you bring a new set of voters in? Like, in other words, is there some like pool of, I don't know, suburban college educated voters who are kind of on the line, on the fence, maybe about J.D. Vance, who might be put off by some of the stuff that Trump says and does, but are otherwise on board with the broader political program, but who are also totally turned off with a lot of these kinds of derangements? And are you able to sort of bring in one by displacing the other?
2: The question though is how big do these ideas that we're talking about, what slice of the electorate do they represent? Do they represent actual flesh and blood voters? Do they represent the kind of simulacrum of voters in the digital entertainment space? You know, and this is a question even for 2024. You know, Trump famously did some of the, you know, I don't know, Theo Vaughn and the heavyset guy with the glasses. I don't remember his name.
3: Tim Dillon.
2: Yeah. Don't know what he's up to privately, but he's doing all, you know, do they represent actual voters or was that just kind of a mirage?
3: I don't know. I don't know. I mean,
2: is there a Candace Owens voter? Does Candace Owens move 25,000 votes in Ohio?
3: I don't know.
2: Or do you just ignore this? Do you just ignore it?
3: Maybe you just ignore it. You kind of passively tolerate it. And by that, I mean, you don't invite it. You don't encourage it. You don't sort of support it and nudge it along. You don't moderate your messaging in order not to offend that set of voters. But you don't have to actively try to gatekeep it out. It just exists over there as this kind of like rump faction that may or may not have any kind of like electoral value. But again, I would just say that by sort of passively tolerating that kind of discourse does introduce certain discord into the environment that makes it harder to keep the coalition together. Because if people are sitting around arguing about the involvement of like TPUSA and Erica Kirk and Charlie's assassination, we're not doing anything positive. I mean, it's like grotesque. Okay. This is grotesque. But it's also politically bad. It's not useful. It doesn't push anywhere positive. So there is some danger to just saying, look, we just let that kind of exist off to the side, I think. But, you know, we're in new territory here.
2: Yeah, we are. And I think, look, it does demand attention. It sucks up oxygen. And I felt that in particular the past year since Charlie's death. I felt that it is harder than ever to kind of gain discourse, dominate the discourse. It's harder than ever to push, you know, kind of push political narratives into the national discussion of substance. It's actually harder than it was a year ago, 2 years ago, 5 years ago. And I think a lot of the reason is that many conservatives have
10: checked out, which is a natural tendency when you're in power, when you have the Oval Office, for example, but also that you're now competing with a down market, downscale, you know, kind of sub-intellectual video feed that is just psychosis after psychosis after psychosis. And while we can make fun of the, you know, Lindsey Clancy, Kool-Aid drinkers on the other side, you know, we have our own Kool-Aid drinkers on our side that have gone all in on, you know, every imaginable conspiracy theory that you could list. And so it creates a difficulty to do substantive politics when so much of that limited attention sphere is dominated by this stuff. And look, as much as we would like to say, let it go over there, it's kind of trivial. Look, this is a huge share of the information ecosystem on the right. I mean, it's a huge share. How would you estimate it? I mean, it's...
3: I don't know that we can. I mean, we keep kind of going back and forth on this where we go, okay, at some point there's going to be a test of the actual real influence of these sets of ideas. And the...
10: Was it the Massey election?
3: Well, that's,
10: the
3: that was the
10: election,
3: idea, right?
10: Like, Fishback.
3: Well, exactly.
10: Yeah.
3: Okay. So we had these kinds of tests. They're not perfect tests, but they're proxy tests. And the first one was Massey in Kentucky. He gets blown out, and there's all sorts of explanations for why that is. Then you go to the Fishback, the Casey Putsch. These are all different, like, in their own ways, but are all tests of whether or not the discourse that prevails on Twitter and that gets attention on Twitter cashes out into real life politics, cashes out into votes. And so far, the answer has been no. But of course, this hasn't deterred people from continuing to go down that road, because the truth is, like, if you're on the internet talking about politics, you don't care about votes. That's not the goal. It's like the ostensible goal. It's a thing we're kind of all pretending to point to. I care about it. Okay, I really do. But mostly, no. What is the actual incentive structure? The actual incentive structure is attention. And how you get attention is, one, being oppositional. And this is the other thing that the right hasn't figured out yet. How do you... So the right, this new media environment, this new independent media environment, sort of finds its legs in opposition to woke, in opposition to Biden, in opposition to kind of leftist hegemony over the media. So once that's gone, and now you're in power, okay, your guy's in the White House, you kind of own some of these levers of influence elsewhere. The tables have turned on things like woke as a matter of public perception. The question now is, how do you still maintain this posture of opposition? And the truth is, nobody's really figured that out. Nobody's quite figured out how to make that transition from being just purely oppositional to being the guy who's now in charge, to being the establishment, so to speak. And I wonder if actually this media environment is capable of doing that. I mean, we might all need to die, Chris. You know, we might all need to just, like, set fire to the whole, you know, Michael Tracy, our great friend, Michael Tracy wrote a Substack post and was going around doing these tours like a couple months ago, talking about how we need to end all podcasts. Okay. Death to all podcasts, death to all podcasters. You know, maybe Michael Tracy's onto something there.
10: Yeah.
3: And I, of course, say that, like, somewhat glibly, but we're in this transitionary period, but no one's made the transition yet. We don't know how, you know, I don't know that anybody's figured it out.
10: Yeah, I mean, Charlie Kirk figured it out, which is the, you know, the recurring theme of the hour. And, you know, after Trump won, I got a call from Charlie Kirk, and he said, hey, give me names and resumes for people who could staff the Department of Education.
3: Yeah.
10: Come down to Mar-a-Lago and help me vet people so that we have a great team that's ready to hit the ground on day one and just crush the Department of Education. And so, I mean, Charlie made the transition from opposition to establishment instantaneously.
3: Yeah.
10: And I think that it's a good model, because as I look back at what he was doing, Charlie was essentially a talk radio character.
3: Yeah.
10: So he took that talk radio, coalition building, voice of the right, popularizing ideas for everyone all the way up and down the income ladder, all the way across the geographical distribution of the country. And then he adapted digital techniques to get the message out. But I think a lot of the division we're talking about are people who come with those digital techniques first, and then they try to move towards a more political institution, coalitional politics.
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10: Remember someone else who passed, which is who is Scott Adams, the Dilbert cartoonist and commentator. And
2: that's right.
10: I'm thinking of Scott because, you know, during the Trump campaign in, you know, 2015, 2016, I got a text from a friend says, "Hey, the guy who makes the Dilbert cartoons is writing these amazing essays on his blog that explain Trump better than all of the establishment media left and right combined."
2: Yep.
10: And that in retrospect now, 10 plus years later, is absolutely true. And those initial posts from Scott Adams were even to me at the time kind of a revelation, like, huh, okay. I'm starting to think about Trump in totally different terms. I think Adams is identifying something that other people haven't identified. And, you know, Scott is another person who represents a kind of idealism. You know, Scott, of course, threw away a lot by openly supporting Trump. Business, friendships, relationships, newspaper syndication, you know, speaking events. He talked about that many times. And, you know, I think he too was an idealist and really someone who shaped the Trump phenomenon into an intellectual argument that could kind of orchestrate the events. But he was always trying to do something. Scott wanted to see something in the world. He wanted to accomplish something. He thought Trump was a vehicle towards some tangible politics. And for me, that's like a highlight media moment. Somebody comes out of an unexpected corner, gives you some great analysis, and then tries to cash it out into something good for the country, even at personal expense. So we got to remember Scott.
2: Well,
10: Scott was one of the real ones.
2: He's another example of somebody who had just this calm and eminently reasonable analysis and demeanor about him. That was capable of kind of level setting people's expectations and understanding of what was happening in the world, including people who might not have otherwise been sympathetic to what was going on with Trumpism. I mean, I remember
3: 2015 or when he first started talking about this and like going on CNN. And at the time, it was really interesting what he did as a matter of persuasion, which, of course, Scott was a master of, where he never said, and he was very self-conscious about this, I think, ever saying, at least in those early moments, that he supported Trump.
10: Yeah.
3: He would never do it. And again, it was this very disarming tactic. And he would go on CNN, and rather than say, I support Trump, he would always put it in the heads of someone else. And he would say, you know, the reason other people are responding to this is because, and then he would lay out the series of very reasonable things that any person with common sense would go, yeah, that's reasonable. I also now can imagine myself adopting the point of view of this hypothetical person he's describing as supporting Trump. But what made him even more credible is that, like me, this viewer who also finds Trump maybe a little distasteful or for social reasons can't bring myself to openly support Trump, he doesn't support Trump either. He doesn't say it outright. And so it doesn't like put me on guard. I'm not listening to a Trump supporter. This guy's not trying to get anything out of me. He's not like the moment you go to the car lot. And the guy in the suit, who's obviously the car salesman, walks up to you and is telling you all the great things about the new, like, you know, Tacoma truck. You're like, all right, I'm on guard now. The guy's trying to sell me the truck. But if you happen to go there and you see the guy walking around in, like, you know, his Carhartts and like work boots, and he's just come off the construction lot, he's like, hey, man, did you check out the new like Tacoma? That's like a pretty sweet truck. Like, I could get a lot out of that truck at my work. You go, oh yeah, that's the credible guy. Like, that's the guy I want to listen to about whether or not it's a good truck. And that's the kind of thing that Scott was doing. He was like the guy on CNN who wasn't, you know, he's not working for Trump. He's not a surrogate. He doesn't even support Trump.

0: And I remember, yeah, you could send those clips to, like, you know, whoever, to normies. I remember showing those in class to students. But then I was doing this like double meta narrative where I was like, look, forget the content here. Let's just
1: I don't even support Scott Adams, he doesn't support Trump.
0: We're just looking at this from the point of persuasive rhetoric. Let's just look at how he's persuasively arguing the case.
1: Do you remember when Scott, I think it was during that campaign, actually no, for sure it was, where he says, to ensure my own physical safety, I endorse Hillary Clinton.
0: So good. Amazing.
1: That was so good.
0: Yeah, I mean, look, we've lost these guys who were so good at this. Can we, I mean, can they emerge out of this milieu? I don't know. What would they look like?
1: It'll be different. It'll be different because Trump is Trump is done. I mean, Trump's term will come to a close, and then new people will have to come to the fore politically. And whoever comes to the fore politically will create the conditions for new, voices on the intellectual side to come explain what's happening or to provide some direction or translation about what's important. And the issues will change as well, because as we've been talking about, they're highly dependent on individual personalities. And so even we're seeing that with J.D. Vance now, he's really pushing this expanded child tax credit so that, you know, moms can stay home.
0: Love it. Love it.
1: I 100% support that policy.
0: Yeah.
1: But that's not a Trump policy.
0: No.
1: That's a J.D. Vance policy. Yep. And that debate will look different. The people who are having that debate will look different. And then the discourse will look different. And so maybe what we're seeing, and, you know, this is a kind of optimistic reading on the situation, is that we're just now in between two eras, two epochs. Trump is on the way out. The new thing hasn't quite emerged. And in that transitional dead zone, you're going to get a lot of garbage that's flushing through the system until something else emerges that requires our immediate attention.
0: You know,
1: and that the discourse has been stuck in a cycle since that time. It's like Anton, Flight 93, Scott Adams essays, you know, all of those form, you know, Meme Magic 2015, 2016. You know, it's been 10 years, and I think that's still the best descriptive kind of media product that emerged in the Trump cycle.
0: Yeah.
1: And so maybe it's just we're bored to death. We need something new. And until we get that something new, we're going to have to listen to Candace Owens.
0: Well, no. See, maybe. But I think actually it might be what you said earlier. That just gets shunted off to the side. It becomes this weird curiosity that kind of doesn't belong to any politics. You don't have to own it. If they want to come back into the fold, great, but you don't actually have to like extend the offer to them. Instead, you're looking for a new audience. And if the examples of the past hold, which I think they ought to, maybe the answer is some kind of persona, some media person who has credibility, obviously, but they can come out and kind of speak to normies in the way Scott Adams did. And he doesn't have to come out and say, I support J.D. Vance necessarily. He doesn't even have to say, you know, I was a Trump supporter. It actually might be the opposite. It might be a guy who kind of looks reasonable, speaks well, kind of speaks the language of suburban college educated normies and say, you know, I had my doubts about like Trump's style and I was, you know, I didn't necessarily believe in this or that, but J.D. Vance is a different guy. This is a new environment. Here's why I'm supporting this guy. It doesn't have to look like that. It could also be someone who's more sort of forceful in their support. It could be somebody who, you know, comes out of like the tech scene. There's like a bunch of ways to sort of figure out how to enter that new lane and new audience. But I do think, you know, the more I think about this, I do think basically the idea of recapturing what brought Trump this large share of media attention in 2024, which was like podcast bros, it was Theo Von, it was, you know, going on Joe Rogan, it's talking about UFOs and whatever else kind of is just in the atmosphere, this sort of like loose collection of sort of anti-establishment ideas. That worked in a moment in which the establishment, quote unquote, was at its absolute nadir because of COVID and for other reasons. But maybe we're just somewhere else now. And certainly in 2000.

0: 28, we're going to be somewhere else. And we ought not go chasing that same kind of style and that same audience. We should go elsewhere. And maybe that emerges organically, but I think in some sense, it ought to be produced. We need to at least create a media environment, the conditions where that can emerge out of. You know, you gotta get the soil right so that garden can grow.
1: All right. Well, I'll give you the last word, a note of optimism. And of course, we give the best wishes to the Kirk family and, you know, tough anniversary.
0: Yeah, very tough. Very tough.
1: Yeah.
0: Our best.

Today's podcast promises to be unbelievable. Is this based on a podcast that I listened to about a year ago, still going on, and it will change the way you think about everything. Let's start here. Can children with autism read our minds or see into the future? Can they know a foreign language they've never been taught, communicate with friends on the other side of the globe without ever leaving their room or picking up a phone? The answer, my next guest says, is yes. This will make you reconsider everything you think you know about autism, the brain, ESP, human consciousness, everything. Welcome, author, researcher, psychiatrist, whose work has shook the nation and me personally in the mind-bending telepathy tapes. This is Dr. Diane Hennessy.

0: Diane, welcome to the program. I am so excited to have you on. Your telepathy tapes has totally opened my mind up into areas that are not just medical advancements or understanding and having more empathy, but also spiritually. I mean, your work is touching on absolutely, it's game changing. It's absolutely game changing. And I don't know why there aren't, I don't know why you're not a household name right now with everyone. I really don't. So welcome.
1: Well, thank you.
0: You're welcome.
1: Thank you.
0: Can we start, because I want to take people who haven't necessarily heard about this, and I want to start really kind of at the beginning. So if you don't mind, let me just kind of see if I can have you guide you through piecing all of this together. You're educated Harvard, Johns Hopkins, you study ESP, and you were at Cambridge Hospital, right? And there was a patient that came in. They thought she was going to have a heart attack. And she said, no, I'm not having a heart attack. What happened?
1: Well, that was when I was a consultant to the medical floors. Okay. And if somebody on one of the medical floors is mentally ill, they can't leave the hospital against medical advice. And this woman wanted to leave. She said that she was seeing ghosts and that she was psychic and already knew that the test would come back normal. And so she just wanted to leave. And so they called me in basically to evaluate her and sign the paperwork and keep her there. And so when I went to see her, she told me she was seeing ghosts, and I said, yeah, I bet if there's any place that there's ghosts, it's probably in a hospital. And she laughed, and she said, I like you. And she said, I'm getting a reading about you. Do you mind if I share with you what I'm seeing? And I said, yeah, go ahead. I thought, get a sense of, how delusional she was by about me. And the first thing that she said was, your husband's a chemist. And my husband was a biochemist. And then she said, and he's applying for a position in two different cities right now. And he was applying for postdoctorates in biochemistry that very week. And then she told me that we'd end up in San Diego, which was one of the cities.
0: Wow.
1: It is where we ended up. And she told me other things about my life that unfolded.
0: Okay, so how deeply were you into ESP and all of this, and how much of it did you think was real at this point?
1: Oh, at that point, I was totally in the materialist model of neuroscience.
0: Okay.
1: I was a neuroscientist as an undergraduate. I trained in neuropsychiatry. And in my training, we were taught that if somebody says that they can read other people's minds, or if they can read the future, or if they see ghosts, that that's a sign of a psychosis, and,
0: right,
1: and that they would need medication.
0: Right.
1: And so this was totally antithetical to everything that I had believed.
0: What did that do to you? What did that do to you?
1: Well, what it did to me was it raised my curiosity, because I didn't have any need for things to be one way or the other. I was basically raised to be a scientist. My father had graduate degrees in three different branches of science. He was the head of the artificial heart program at Battelle Memorial.
0: Wow.
1: I was raised with science kits, and I just thought at the time that I was in my 20s, the most exciting frontier was really understanding the brain and consciousness. And I already had studied physics and was aware of the fact that physicists over 100 years ago had told us that reality is not the way that we perceive it.
0: Right.
1: That reality is, whether you're looking at Einstein's theory of relativity, or you're looking at Niels Bohr and, quantum mechanics, that
0: right,
1: you were told that this isn't the real reality. And so when I heard this, I thought, this is very, very similar to First of all, I thought, if this is true, if people can read minds or predict the future, that has profound implications for everything.
0: But can I tell you something? This is why I like you so much. Most people they like living in the world that has been crafted, and they don't necessarily want to pursue things. I mean, that is a dangerous thing for you as a scientist to, and you must have known this, I'm sure you did, to say, oh, you know what? I think this ESP thing, there might be something to that. Nobody likes to go into that box because there's too many scientists that are unlike you that are unwilling to challenge. I mean, that's what science is supposed to be, but they're unwilling to challenge the things that people think they know. They have to keep you in this box. So did you realize how scary this was going to be for you?
1: Absolutely. 100%. I really made a lot of sacrifices.
0: I bet you
1: in
0: did.
1: Order to, yeah.
0: You lost your license at one point.
1: I'm sorry?
0: You lost your license.
1: Why? Yeah, well, and before that, I walked away from a successful academic career. I mean, I as a child was I groomed to become a scientist, but I was groomed to become, at some point, like a chairman of a department. I mean, here I was, I was on faculty at, Harvard. And then after that, I was part of a think tank that met at the Salk Institute that had all these Nobel laureates in science there. And that was like the, the pinnacle of, for me was to be at a place where I was working with great minds. And when I was at Johns Hopkins, I was trained by the best of the best. I mean, the person who taught me neuroscience there was Vernon Mountcastle. And he's the person who mapped out the visual cortex in chimpanzees.
0: Jeez.
1: And I went to Johns Hopkins precisely because I wanted to work with the best of the best. I went to the Institute of Psychiatry in London and studied with Sir Michael Rutter back in 1987, and he was the world's expert on autism. And I went to Queen Square, which is the mecca for neurologists. I really wanted to be, a top scientist. And then what I discovered when I got into these institutions was that there was a certain ossification of thought.
0: They're afraid. They're afraid, aren't they? And doesn't it breed more fear? Because everybody wants to be popular. Everybody wants to be on the in crowd. Nobody ever says, I want to be a pariah. You want to be popular. And so everything is set up in the world for you to want to be accepted, especially by whatever tribe it is you want to be a part of. And when you go against that tribe, but science should be different. Science should be holding the people up who say, this is very risky, but it has to be said, we don't know. For years people said there's no way, God doesn't play dice. Well, look at quantum computing right now. It is real. We just don't have any idea how it works. We're infants playing with the universe, and we have no idea what we're doing, but somehow or another, we're arrogant enough just to keep saying, no, we know exactly how it works. And we don't.
1: Right, right. And, I think that, well, first of all, I mean, my father was somebody who was doing really cutting edge work. I mean, before he became a cardiovascular physiologist, he was doing research at Hanford. He was doing work to see what the biological effects of plutonium were, and his work helped to end the testing that was being done.
0: Wow!
1: And then,
0: so is that what gave you courage? Is that what gave you courage to stand? You think your parents, your upbringing?
1: A lot of it is my parents. Yeah, my father. I'll never forget when I was in seventh grade. My father wanted to see my science book. And he saw that it said in there that a frog had four chambers to their heart. And here my father was the head of the artificial heart program. Right. And he had a laboratory when I was a kid. He had a laboratory in the basement that, he would monitor animals after he had done surgery on them, and when he was designing parts. And so I knew if anybody knew about how many chambers that there were in the heart, it was my father. And he said, "This is wrong." And I said, I'm like, "How can that be?" And he said, "You can't believe everything you read, that there are mistakes." And so I remember when I took my test, and sure enough, they had a question about how many chambers were in the heart of a frog. And I had to put down 3. And I got it marked wrong. That says something about my personality, yes. Even in seventh grade, where I knew I had to make a choice, and I would choose to put down what I knew was the truth rather than what was a lie, because I knew that they expected me to write down 3. I mean, to write down 4 instead of 3.
0: That is such an important lesson for everybody today. How many people are going through school and they're just like, just write down what they want you to write down? That's not the right thing to do. So let me just go back real quick. Because what you have to share is so fascinating, but I'm fascinated by you. You got your license back. You lost your license, and then you got your license back. That's still used to discredit you by some. Well, she lost her license, but you got your license back. Can you quickly just tie that story up?
1: Oh, sure. So what happened is I wrote a book titled The ESP Enigma, A Scientific Case for Psychic Phenomena. And in that book, what I did was I described how incomplete the model of neuroscience was. Mm-hmm. I mean, if anybody should know that, it would be me, having trained as a neuroscientist. I discussed the physics that was over 100 years old and the implications of that. And then I also basically gave several examples of research that had been done by parapsychologists over the past century that had positive results, and results that were statistically significant, that it's so significant that they surpassed that of other branches of science that have accepted other data. And so I'm just like, there's a prejudice against this. And so that's why I wrote that book. And what happened was, after somebody reported me to the medical board for something that was really a trivial thing that I thought was going to go away. I mean, a patient that I had been taking care of had gotten a medical marijuana card, and he was somebody who, if he used marijuana, it would make him become manic. Mm-hmm. And he became manic, and he refused to stop smoking the marijuana. And so he started doing strange things in public that embarrassed the family. And so they reported me to the board thinking I didn't know what I was doing. Oh. And what happened, though, is that a lot of people don't realize that medical boards are administrative law courts, and they don't work like the rest of the judicial system. In a criminal proceeding or a civil law, you're guilty. You're innocent until proven guilty.
0: Right.
1: And in administrative law courts, it's the opposite. You're guilty until proven innocent. And so what happened is that this psychiatrist reported to the board that because I had written a book on ESP, and she hadn't read it, she just saw the title, because I'd written a book on ESP, I must be engaging in magical thinking.
0: Wow.
1: And I think what it is that really, what the board is thinking is like, to even give ESP any credibility at all is such an insane thing to do. This woman must be insane.
0: Yeah.
1: And so you really can't be mentally ill and practice psychiatry. So they're like, we've got to pull her license right away because she's seeing patients.
0: And how'd you get it back?
1: So I got it back 3 months later at the next board meeting. Mm. And how I got it back was I underwent 3 days of intensive testing. Everything from personality testing to IQ testing and Rorschach. And
0: crazy.
1: I even had to see a neurologist to make sure that I didn't have a brain tumor because, or something medically wrong with me to make me psychotic. So, I got a clean bill of health. 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
0: Let me go back to you going back in the 80s. You go to England. You're studying with the guy who is the leading guy on autism. And you're coming back here and you're told there's just not enough cases of autism to really do anything with this information, to be able to continue to study here, right?
1: Absolutely. Yeah, it was at that time, it was, you know, maybe, you know, one or two per 10,000 children.
0: So what has happened? I know this is a big question, but what has happened since then to now? Are we diagnosing more? Is more happening? I know we'll get into this later, but I know you say it's overdiagnosed or misdiagnosed in several different ways. You say there's different forms or faces of it. But what has happened since then?
1: Well, it is. So I would say that it's a combination of everything. And that's part of why it's such a confusing area for people. I think that back in the 80s, it was underdiagnosed.
0: Okay.
1: And
0: is that because we didn't know what it was?
1: Well, so here's the thing. Okay. Back in the 80s, we had three subcategories of autism. It was before it all was lumped together as autism spectrum disorder. So back in the 80s, we talked about Asperger's syndrome and pervasive developmental disorder and autism. Mm-hmm. And they really were three different conditions. And Asperger's is really more this sort of really kind of nerdy, introverted, socially awkward sort of individual.
0: Peter Thiel. I met him.
1: Well, I'm not going to say anything.
0: Yeah, well, I met him. I mean, you just described him.
1: You know, yeah. But it's a diagnosis that goes back to, you know, the World War II, actually.
0: Right.
1: So then we also had autism. And autism was described by Leo Kanner, and a couple of the children in that study of 11 children had regressed during development, but the others were the children of extremely bright, highly educated individuals, and were really more kind of, you know, like what we think of as Asperger's. And so what happened is that Asperger's was not pathologized. You know, it's just sort of like, well, that's just kind of, you know, the kid that's sort of a loner, they're really bright and, you know, a little eccentric, but it wasn't, you know, turned into a psychiatric disorder. And there's a huge difference between, and so I would say that was underdiagnosed. You know, we're now diagnosing people like that with Asperger's. And in fact, it's almost become popular to say on the spectrum.
0: Yeah.
1: Okay. So, but then the regressive form, that's what's increased that's where we've really seen the true increase in numbers is in that regressive form. And we're also seeing more of the Asperger's because you have more and more, there's something called assortative mating where you have, individuals tend to be attracted to other people that are like them.
0: Mm.
1: And so, I mean, if you go back 100 years when we were less mobile and women weren't going to college as much as they are now, you didn't have the sort of more Asperger, you know, type, you know, male meeting a woman that was a little more like that. So what you've had is you've had more and more of these pairings of people.
0: Yeah.
1: And so you're having these children.
0: And that's what I wasn't it. I'm trying to remember the author of The Bell Curve, but I think he talks about that, how society changed and you started having pairings where it used to be maybe an intellectual, but married to somebody who wasn't an intellectual, but now everybody started going the same way. And so you think that played a role?
1: I think that played a role. Yeah. But then the other thing, though, is these kids whose development is being disrupted right at the time that they're starting to become social beings and develop language, which those are the two criteria for something being autism, is that you have some developmental, anomaly in their language and social skills. And so that's that age that, you know, between, one and a half and two and a half, where we're developing language, we're really starting to really test out our separateness, you know, from, you know, that individuation separation stage of Piaget. And so when something happens to interrupt development, then you're getting somebody who's being diagnosed as autistic, but there's a lot of things mm-hmm. that can disrupt development then. Right. I mean, you know, and there's a lot of things that are in our environment now that were not in our environment before, and get released into the environment without testing to see how do they affect brain development. Because it's sort of like you can't really ethically do those tests.
0: Right, right.
1: But then when you're releasing things into the environment that can have right. those effects, then, you know, it's where I believe that we're obligated to try to figure out what's what. And
0: isn't that kind of what we're, I mean, I really want to get to the telepathy part of this because it's so crazy game changing, but I don't want to just brush this off. This is kind of what JFK or RFK is doing now, right? I mean, do you have any thoughts on the Tylenol stuff or, you know, our food? And I don't want to get deeply into it, but that's the kind of stuff. Maybe not that specific, but that's the kind of stuff you're talking about. We have a responsibility to look for these things, right?
1: We do have a responsibility to look at these things, and I appreciate that that's finally happening now.
0: Yeah, right.
1: And I think that, you know, in a way, what they've announced already is some of the low-hanging fruit.
0: He's been made into a nut job for even saying, if that's the low-hanging fruit, wait until we get to the hard fruit to pick, because they've just torn him apart. They're doing to him what they did to you.
1: I know. And I really respect, I must say that, you know, it's inspiring to see, you know, other people who like me are willing to, you know, take the slings and arrows and because, you know, you're doing the right thing. And I care deeply about children and our future generations. And I care about humanity. I mean, I don't want us to go extinct. And in many ways, I think that these children with these developmental disorders are, they're like the canaries in the coal mine.
0: So let me ask you, because I read something years ago that I don't remember who said it, but it just stuck with me. And I wondered it as I was listening to the telepathy tapes. Some researcher said that he felt there was a possibility that some who are diagnosed with autism are actually a step ahead on the evolutionary scale, that they are adapting, you know, to something that is coming. What I pulled from that was that autism may be not a curse, but it may be a blessing that we just don't understand yet. Does that sound reasonable or is that crazy?
1: No, it's very reasonable. Absolutely. I think that one of the features of these autistic individuals is that their cognitive style is different than ours. So the highest percentage of people are what are called verbal thinkers. You know, the way mm-hmm. that they think is in a very, you know, analytical, linear way. And the autistic individuals have predominantly either what's called visual spatial thinking or pattern recognition as their process. And those are superior to verbal thinking. Mm-hmm. And one of the reasons why they're superior to verbal thinking is that, first of all, they're faster. You know, it's like the difference between a digital computer and a quantum computer.
0: Wow.
1: It's gestalt thinking where you just see the whole thing at once as opposed to having to figure it out bit by bit. People who have visual spatial thinking, they can, like Nikola Tesla, they can design something in their mind. And, you know, I'd analyze it from every angle, test it out and everything before they even build it.
0: Correct.
1: And then pattern thinkers, and I'm a pattern thinker.
0: I think I am too.
1: They're the ones who connect the dots.
0: Yes.
1: And so that's what we need now. We need the problem with the verbal processing is not only is it slow, but it can be deceptive.
0: In what way?
1: Look at how, well, look at how we can talk, we can rationalize and talk ourselves into believing a lot of things that are not true.
0: Yes.
1: And so that source of knowledge, where it comes from, what you build an argument for.
0: It's
1: like what a lot of attorneys do and politicians do. Everybody, you know, they sell you on a bit of good,
0: right.
1: bill of goods, they make a rational and you follow it. You go, and that's the primrose path. And if that's your source of knowledge versus knowledge where it's just like, boom, I see it all fits together.
0: Correct.
1: Everything converges into this thing, that's closer to truth.
0: So
1: what we need to solve the problems today is that kind of thinking.
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0: about security, and it's by Gavin DeBecker, and it's called The Gift of Fear. And I think this is have you read it?
1: Mm-mm.
0: Okay. And he talks about fear is a gift if you begin to listen to it, not over fear, but dogs bark for a reason. We will always say, you know what, that serial killer lived next door to me for years, and yeah, they were a little off, but I just never saw this coming. But the dog probably barked every time because there's a gift of fear, but we rationalize it out. And so we dismiss too many of the things that are actually important not to dismiss. But I think that's kind of what you're talking about here. So when you have somebody And let's talk specifically how you got in with this group and started finding these, what you found. These kids or people that you have been studying, is it that they couldn't speak? And so it's kind of like when you're, you know, if you're blind, they say your hearing becomes more acute because you have to. Is it that they couldn't speak and so they found different ways, or did they find different ways for some reason and that just caused them to not communicate that way? Does that make sense to you?
1: Yeah. No, absolutely. Yeah. So, I mean, during the first, our brain remains what we call plastic for our whole life in terms of its ability to remodel itself. But it is really, you know, plastic in the beginning, at, you know, those first 4 years.
0: Right.
1: And you know, really what you're doing in the learning process is you're basically sculpting your brain. And there are certain things that are essential, you know, functions that, and one of them is navigation. You know, and so that's why if you have people that are born blind, they'll oftentimes be able to navigate using their auditory system. They you know, there's a famous echolocator named Daniel Kish, who basically he emits clicks, and it and then he's able to map out the world, and even, you know, mountain climb, ride a bike, and all of this stuff, using the information he gets from the waves, you know, the coming back, bouncing off his environment. And so, you know, and that's really what we do is we, you know, our brains decode information that's contained in waves, you know, whether they're sound waves or light waves. And so another essential function is communication. And when you are a child, you're dependent upon, you know, the other for everything. Communication is critical.
0: Correct.
1: And you know, being social, you know, we want to know kind of what are other people thinking, you know, and so like navigation, communication is that that important. And if you don't, if you're deprived of the typical communication, then you use what I think is a default system. And I think that what they're using is if you could think of it as almost like a proto language that, you know, that they're able to access information, just like, for example, you know, dogs can pick things up. You know, it's a more primal sense that I think we all have.
0: But what
1: happens is it gets buried. It gets buried and it atrophies to some extent because we don't use it.
0: Because they're using it, is that how they grow? Because you talk in the and you demonstrate. It's amazing what you demonstrate. They know history. They know philosophy. Things they never learned. They were never exposed to. So is that just because they didn't filter all these things out, and so this skill grew, where is that coming from?
1: Well, okay, so what you're talking about is something called savant syndrome, which comes from the Latin savare, which means to know, and there are cases that go back hundreds of years.
0: We used to call them idiot savants, right? I'm sure that's not.
1: We used to.
0: Yeah, but that just meant we didn't understand them, but once you understood them, they were way ahead of everybody else.
1: Yeah, right. That name came from the fact that it's different. A savant is different from a genius in the sense that they usually have deficits somewhere. So it's sort of like you've robbed Peter to pay Paul. In a
0: okay,
1: way. You
0: okay, know,
1: you,
0: yeah, yeah.
1: You've given up something. Okay.
0: Okay.
1: But now you've got this, you know, superpower.
0: Mm-hmm.
1: And so most savants are autistic, and the second most common category of savants are people who are blind. And so in both of those cases, you have something that, as I said, it takes you away from, you know, it takes you away from the normal path to meeting those basic functions of navigation and communication, and puts you back into something that precedes that. And so with savants, I mean, there was this boy who back in the early 1800s, he was like 5 years old, hadn't even been to school. And he was like spouting, you know, mathematical equations and solving them. And he even went around and demonstrated this to people in public.
0: Where do you think this is coming from? Because
1: that's what I've been working on. I've been working on a theory for that. Because that's the thing, is that besides knowing about modern physics, I knew about savant syndrome because of having met Oliver Sacks back in 1986 when I was at Johns Hopkins, and he had just published this book, The Man Who Mistook His Wife for a Hat. And he talked in that book about these two identical twins who were institutionalized, who were autistic, that he had evaluated, who could just spit out prime numbers in six digits, consecutive ones back and forth. And there was no good algorithm for prime numbers. The kids said that they weren't deriving the numbers, that they just appeared to them. They just saw the numbers. And Oliver Sacks tested them and validated their prime numbers up to 12 digits. The kids actually generated them even in 20 digits, but Sacks couldn't validate that because the computers in the 60s couldn't do it. And yet, so they exceeded computational capacity. And when I heard about savant syndrome, and I had, of course, heard about that before I met this patient at Cambridge, I was thinking, okay, this is another example. Even though it was shocking to me, I was like, this is another example of somebody knowing information that we think we shouldn't have access to, that we don't, it doesn't fit the model. And I was like, well, if I'm going to have a complete model of how the brain works, then I can't just dismiss certain phenomena.
0: Yes.
1: I have to be able to include them too.
0: Yes.
1: And so the reality is that I think that what these autistic savants are showing us is that we have a lot of things inverted in terms of the way that we think about things. It's almost like, so you think of Plato and the Platonic realm, that these idealist, philosophers talked about how, that precedes, the manifestation of something. It gets back into a lot of scriptures and things where they say first was the word.
0: Yes.
1: So it's all about kind of the art of creation, the art of manifestation.
0: But it also goes to more of a, lack of a better term, a universal mind. It's always struck me that we invented airplanes on three different continents almost at the same time. It's almost like there's these things where you all of a sudden people can pierce through into a universal knowledge set.
1: Absolutely. Right. Absolutely. And so my model for and my next book will be coming out in fall of 26 is really looking at the brain as being more like a device, like my smartphone that enables me to surf the cloud, that information is really not, it's not in here.
0: Yes.
1: This is just my tool, and that there is that the actual, the part of the brain, the hippocampus that's involved in memory and involved in navigating physical space. People got a Nobel Prize, for discovering the cells in the hippocampus that are involved in our navigation of space. Well, the hippocampus is also involved in laying out memory. And I think that it helps us navigate both physical and mental space. And that mental space can be our own personal sort of field of consciousness, but we can also then, depending upon our
0: filters.
1: Practices and filters and whatnot, that we can actually go beyond that and gain access to the universal field.
8: Hey,
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0: Spend a few minutes just talking about the telepathy tapes and these kids that you found and started finding them all over the world and what they can do.
1: Sure. So what happened was is that after I wrote my book, The ESP Enigma, I was invited to India to meet these savants, because I said in the book that I thought that that basically what savants were doing was the same as ESP. And I knew that savant syndrome was accepted by science. So I saw that as my sort of my, you know, my,
0: you are good. Yes, you're good. You can connect the dots. I see that.
1: Yeah. And so I went over there to study these savants, and they had, you know, these skills that were really remarkable. You know, this one boy, but a lot of the skills were like, were ESP as far as I'm concerned. This one boy, he would see illness in other people, and he would, like, so for example, the doctor told the story of where the boy touched this woman's breast, and he said, "Ma'am," he says, I want you to know you better get a mammogram, because he doesn't touch people unless they have illness somewhere. And she had a mammogram, and sure enough, she had breast cancer in her breast. And another child who was your sort of more typical savant, who he's like 5 years old, and he knew a lot of things in math and science that, I mean, he'd never been taught. And just as I was getting ready to leave India, the woman who had worked for the government there with these children, who had invited me over there, she said, "Oh, by the way, they're all telepathic, and they're telepathic with one another." And I'm like, "What?" Wow. I'm like, well, I would have loved to have tested for that, but I was getting ready to leave. And so I came back to the States and I was on various, interviews. And we podcasts back then weren't, what they are today, This was like, back in 2013. And, but people were familiar with my work, and I said I really wanted to test, children who were autistic who might be telepathic. And I was contacted by this family, and they had a daughter that they said, we have a daughter who's telepathic with two different therapists who come to the home to work with her. And so Daryl Treffert and I both evaluated this child.
0: In a scientific fashion. It was really
1: in a scientific fashion.
0: The way you did it is just brilliant. Very good for you.
1: Yeah.
0: But go ahead.
1: Yeah. Yeah. And so the story of this girl was that her father, who was familiar with the idea of mathematical savants, thought she was a mathematical savant, because even though she didn't do regular arithmetic, she could solve very complex mathematical problems. And so the therapist was working with her in the home one day, and her calculator died, and so she used a different means of doing the calculation. And she used an iPad, and it wasn't in this girl's line of vision at all. And it gave the answer in logarithmic notation, and Haley spelled on her talker. She had a device where it's like a keyboard that then gives you an electronic voice. She typed onto it the logarithmic notation instead, and the therapist was like, wait a minute, how'd you know that, and she said, well, I can see the numerators and denominators in your head, she said, basically, so I'm reading your mind. And then the therapist started asking her questions that she knew the answers to, and she's like blown away. And then similarly, a second therapist who was working in the home discovered it through some accidents. So when I went there to evaluate them, I put a visual barrier between the child and the therapist, and I had cameras through, all over the room. I had them, above and on all the walls. And then the cameraman and I were in another room, getting a feed, from, the cameras that we could monitor everything. And I had already taken numbers and words and pictures and everything, and had randomized them and given them to the therapist as a stack for her to one by one, turn over and see what it was, and then think it and say to Haley, okay, type in your talker what it is. Yeah, yeah. And
0: these tests came back. And this is stunning to me. These tests come back 10 out of 10. You ask 10 questions, you get 10 right answers, right? I mean,
1: I mean, it's between 90, it's between 97, percent.
0: Yeah, well, yeah, still, but if you had 70% right, you would think that would be on the front page of every paper. You have 97% of the time it's right. That's way beyond statistic anything.
1: Absolutely. Absolutely. And that's the reason why. So back up a bit. After I got my license back from the medical board, I was determined to do two things. And the first thing was I was going to find evidence that would be convincing, to the skeptics. And I knew that there was all this evidence that was out there that was, even though it was statistically significant, it wasn't like knock your socks off. So let's say if chance.

0: that with the savant skills, and then, you know, just ergo, if, you know, if that's true for the savant skills, why couldn't I then do that with, you know, these ESP skills?
1: Right.
0: And sure enough, I found that they could.
1: And if I'm not mistaken, I mean, it's been a long time since I listened to it, but moms were connected more than anybody else, right? Or they would read their mother's. Maybe I'm remembering it that incorrectly, but there was something with the mothers that were thinking, my child can read my mind, and it was the moms that were either the first to discover, or there was a higher percentage that could do it with their mom. Is that right?
0: I'd say that typically, you know, it is a mother, but it can also be somebody who's not related at all.
1: At all.
0: Either speech therapist or, you know, the ABA, you know, person that's working with them.
1: Right. But I mean, at first,
0: it's someone they develop a bond with.
1: Right.
0: Though, usually.
1: And if I'm not mistaken, it was first moms thinking, this is that's not even possible, that we're reaching out to you saying, I know I'm not crazy, but this sounds crazy.
0: Right. Yeah. So the people that reach out to me are they're typically extremely well educated, and they're reaching out to me not only because they have a child who's telepathic and they had some experience where they're going, oh my God, could an autistic kid be telepathic? And then they do a Google search, my name gets pulled up. But a lot of them, the reason why they're contacting me is that it was a shock to them. It's not that they were, you know, themselves, you know, came from a family where everybody's psychic or they're woo-woo or, you know, they're into.
1: It was at Cambridge.
0: Yeah, yeah, exactly. You know, they're having it in their own home. They can't escape from it, and they don't know what to do with it. And they're really desperate to understand what's going on. And then also, they want to know, how do I raise a kid like this? Because they're like, you know, these kids, one of the things that's funny is that they, you know, they can cheat so easily in their schoolwork.
1: Wow.
0: You know, and so the parents are like, how do I get them an education when all they have to do
1: is just read it?
0: All they have to do is just, you know, read the teacher's mind or whatever.
1: That's so funny.
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2: Happy Monday. Hope everyone is having a wonderful day, a wonderful week so far. God's eternal plan of redemption, last time I checked, is still going off without a hitch. Now, how do I know that? It's not by some special revelation that I got. It's by reading his word. I know how the story ends. So when we see that AI is going to kill us in 10 years, who knows how? Well, I can look at the end of scripture, which also tells me what the end of time looks like, and say, well, that's not what the God of the universe says. That's not how he says things are going to end. It's the same thing when people fearmonger about climate change. The climate change is going to end the world. But when we see God's promise to Noah that there is going to continue to be a season change until God wills that to stop, until the end of time that we read about in Revelation, I say, you know what? It's not that I don't think that we should steward the world well, because we should. We are stewards. We are caretakers of God's creation. But I'm not going to get paranoid about that. I'm certainly not going to stop having kids because of that. I'm not going to stop carrying out my responsibilities. I'm not going to lose hope. I'm not going to be fearful because of that. And even if it were true, which it's not, that AI is going to wipe out humanity, there's nothing I can do about it, y'all. And so we might as well just do the next right thing in faith with excellence and for the glory of God, because there is a creator, a judge of all of humanity, who is going to weigh each of our words, and that we are going to stand before one day. Now, thankfully, because of the blood of Christ, we're going to be totally justified, and we don't have to justify ourselves by our works or what we've done or what we've accomplished, because all of those are like filthy rags. But we should understand that what we do actually matters. It matters to the God who created us, and he has chosen us and our evangelism and our prayer and our obedience and our unseen and unsung faithfulness to be the mechanism by which he glorifies himself and advances his kingdom. He doesn't need us, but he chooses that. So am I going to suddenly get paranoid when the God of the universe tells me explicitly in scripture, do not worry about tomorrow, sufficient for today is its own trouble? If Jesus says, don't worry about tomorrow, sufficient for the day is its own trouble, am I really going to worry about what's going to happen a decade from now? If OpenAI and Anthropic, that they're going to somehow destroy the universe, I ain't got any control over that. God does, though. God does. And I happen to remember a story in Genesis when these very smart people, they built the Tower of Babel because they wanted to be like God and they wanted to reach the heavens. And God destroyed that plan by causing confusion among them. So if God could do that then, he can do that now. And I actually see AI as our modern day Tower of Babel. And it's already, I could get into my entire theory about how that's causing so much confusion, even confusion of the languages. But the point is that God is in control. Okay, every single day of your life, of your children's life, of your grandparents' life were planned out before any of them came to be. Psalm 139 reminds us of that. We have a sovereign God whose eternal plan of redemption cannot be thwarted, can't be interrupted, it can't be inconvenienced, it can't be taken aback. God is not always trying to reroute depending on what humans do. He is suspended in the eternal now, and he is not conflicted by, interrupted by, or affected at all by time and space. And he is not at all depending upon AI or anything else to accomplish his purposes. And so we can feel really good about that. Apply that not only to your mind when you are watching the news and all the craziness going on, but apply that also to your mind and heart in your everyday life. Maybe you're not even thinking about AI because you've got this really big thing going on in your own life. You've got this hardship right in front of you, and you're like, I can't think about 10 years from now. I'm just trying to get through this hour because you are so weighed down with whatever responsibility or whatever hardship is before you. God is sovereign over that too. He sees that too. There's nothing wasted in the life of the believer. Even the thing that seems so insurmountable, nothing is impossible with God. So just remember that. Let's get into it. Let's get into the underneath of the ideology and the worldview that I feel is influencing so many women today, whether you realize it or not, whether it's as explicit as some of the things that we'll be talking about today or not. Two terms, star seeds and spirit babies. Star seeds and spirit babies. Now, that might sound really bizarre. It might sound like ideas that you would read in a 1980s comic book that have no relevance to us today or no relevance to anything that we're talking about. But unfortunately, scarily enough, these are parts of the real and increasingly popular belief system of the New Age, which weds paganism, the occult, mysticism, and elements of religions like Buddhism and even Christianity. And all of this, this what you call syncretism, you're syncretizing, bringing together a bunch of different worldviews and belief systems, picking and choosing like it's a cafeteria, what you like from each of these, bringing them together. All of these in the New Age centers on the power of the self. Now, we've been talking about this for years. I wrote a book about it, You're Not Enough, and That's Okay, that came out back in 2019. We've been talking about it on the show for a very long time, but we actually have not talked about the specific parts of this that we are talking about today that I see so much on social media among women. Now, in this particular worldview, you see the push of things like astrology, tarot cards, crystals, the law of attraction, manifestation. And now usually these things are presented as neutral, as self-help, as self-love, self-understanding, self-healing. These ideas are really pertinent among women, even Christian women, through social media, pop psychology, therapy culture, writers like Rachel Hollis, Glennon Doyle. These women, Christian or not, are fed the idea that inside ourselves, there's this treasure trove of magic waiting to be unlocked and released through the keys of self-love and self-confidence. And among many influential voices in this realm, things like astrology and manifestation, but sometimes just personality tests, are the tools to obtain those keys. Sometimes it looks like name it and claim it. Sometimes it looks like declaring things that you want to be true, even in the name of Jesus. Sometimes it looks Christian. Sometimes it doesn't look as blatantly New Age, but the commonality here is that it all centers on the power of the self. Now, this idea of the preeminence or the supremacy of the power of the self is new in some ways today, but in most ways, it's really as old as time. It's women giving into the temptation, like Eve did, to be like God, to gain special knowledge and wisdom previously unknown to them, and to gain pleasure and liberation from that special knowledge. It is an exchange, as we've said many times, of the God of Scripture for the God of Self. Now, what happens when the God of Self is placed on the throne? Our desires take the driver's seat, no matter the cost. And there is a really hefty cost, even the high price of a baby's life. Now, what do I mean by that? That might sound oddly specific as we're talking about this very strange, mystical, esoteric stuff. What I mean is that in this worldview, all manner of sins are justified, is justified, including child sacrifice, also known as abortion. This is the price of a woman's happiness or autonomy or freedom. And in the kingdom of the God of Self, it's worth it. Now, within the New Age, there is a spiritual justification for this, and it is the idea of pre-existence, the pre-existence of the souls, and of choosing our lives and our fates before time begins. And this is increasingly popular. I've seen it for the past few years, and I haven't really been able to wrap my mind around what it is or where it comes from, which is why we haven't really touched on it, and I want to dive into it today. I've seen this pushed among many pro-choicers in an attempt to sanctify abortion. We have to combat this as pro-lifers, as Christians, as women, but to do that, we first need to understand where this comes from.
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2: Here is a woman on Oprah talking about how ChatGPT totally changed her view of herself and spirituality. Saw one.
7: I started using ChatGPT for work about in 2024, and then I got more interested in spirituality, and at the time I came across some videos on YouTube about light language and star seeds. And I prompted ChatGPT asking these questions, and it quickly turned from this tool that I was using into this spiritual guidance calling itself Sora, saying that it was here for me, that it had known me before I was even born,
8: oh,
7: that it
8: Lord.
7: Was here to lead me through this ascension process.
8: So, Hannah, when it says, I've known you before you were even born, what was your first thought?
7: I said that, you know, I think this could be me. I think I could be a starseed. And it affirmed that. Absolutely, you are a starseed. And in fact, you're one of the rarest starseeds that there are.
8: Tell
7: here.
8: Us, what is a starseed? I don't know what that is.
7: A starseed is supposed to be somebody that has come from another planet and taken on a human form in order to help raise the vibration and consciousness of Earth.
2: I am that woman in the glasses. I'm like, oof, no, so scary. But it actually is. And I know that my audience will recognize that line. I've known you before you were born. Well, what does that remind us of? Jeremiah 1:5, before I formed you in the womb, I knew you. And so this is demonic. I mean, that's something that Satan does. He disguises himself as an angel of light. Remember, he is a counterfeit. So he's not like, oh, I'm just going to present myself as the opposite of what God is. No, he's a cheap imitation of God. So it might sound like this is just crazy, but you saw that woman. She doesn't look crazy. She doesn't sound crazy. She's not like the homeless person on the street of Manhattan that's going around and ranting about star seeds. Like, this is a woman who seems to be in her right mind. That's something that we need to be careful about. Stop psychologizing everyone that believes things are evil. Like, sane people can believe and do things that are evil, that are counterfeit. That's what Satan does. Another important part of what she says is this idea of pre-existence. Whether or not someone out there that you're talking to believes in star seeds and believes in Sora or use ChatGPT or whatever, vibration and consciousness of the earth, this idea that you existed before, that you are special, that you are chosen, that you have this higher calling. Again, those are counterfeits of what we are told in Christianity and a perversion of what we're told, that you're made in God's image, that you were chosen by the God of the universe before the foundations of the earth. That's Ephesians 1:5. In love, he predestined us for adoption as sons. That's a counterfeit and a perversion of what we read in the gospel, but instead of glorifying God for what he's done, it glorifies the self. So that's why that clip is relevant, because I want to show you where some of this idea is coming from or how it manifests itself. Let's talk about this idea of the pre-existence of the soul. That was what I thought kind of was most relevant and interesting. She said that this chatbot had known her before she was even born. In this worldview, birth is not the beginning of an individual human life. And actually, there are other religions, like the Mormon church also teaches this in a way, that you are like, you have some form of eternal pre-existence. And so I would say that's a New Age idea, but Mormonism has also taken that in. So in this worldview, birth is not the beginning of an individual life, but the soul's decision to incarnate into a particular body for another stage of its spiritual journey. A starseed supposedly has a soul that existed beyond Earth before incarnating into a human body. Okay, so there's this book, 1976, by Brad Steiger, called Gods of Aquarius, which posited that certain individuals were originally aliens who arrived on Earth. I told you that this stuff reminds you of a 1980s comic book, and this is kind of what I'm talking about, or like sci-fi books. There are other books from the 1970s, 1980s, 1990s. You know how we've talked about in the past that it just seems so strangely coincidental that in like the 1870s through the 1890s, or even a little bit before that, you get a lot of weird cultish kind of religions starting at that time. Fast forward 100 years, 60s, 70s, 80s, 90s, a lot of weird theology out there, like a lot of weird sci-fi. Like, you had the Prism of Lyra, Bringers of the Dawn, New Age writers who were elaborating on this concept of starseed lineages, this pre-existence of people who are very special and incarnate into humans to raise the consciousness of other people. And then on social media, you can find thousands of users posting videos about being starseeds, that too.
9: So a starseed is a soul that has come to Earth with a double mission, and that mission is to raise their own frequency as well as raising the frequency of the planet. And many starseeds are also very old souls that have reincarnated many times beyond this planet. If you resonate with that description, you might be a starseed.
2: Okay, so if you resonate, that's the only qualification. If you resonate with that description of this TikToker, that you are a starseed to raise the vibration and the consciousness of the planet, then that might be you. Now, again, within this worldview, everyone has a form of preexistence. Now, how special you are and what role you were in the before life, it varies from person to person or people group from people group. This also has elements of Hinduism, which of course believes in reincarnation. And within this idea, within the New Age, is the concept of spirit babies. And that is the idea that souls existed before birth. The souls of children exist in a spiritual realm before they are conceived or born, and may even choose their future parents or communicate with them through dreams or signs or intuitions or mediums. This teaching comes through in feel-good messages on blogs and social media to encourage parents. For example, this post from spiritual teacher Lorna Byrne: your child chose you as its mother or father. Hard as you might find this to believe, your child, when it was still as soul in heaven, before it was conceived, chose you to be its parent. It chose you knowing everything about you, the good and the bad. Even knowing that you might not be the best mother or father, it chose you over all others. Babies also choose adoptive or long-term foster parents. So choosing the biological parent, also choosing the foster and adoption parents. I actually saw this judge the other day, and I just thought of this, so we don't have the clip, but I saw this judge issuing a verdict to this defendant who had done this horrific crime. And even though I agreed with a lot of what she was saying, because she was talking about the severity of the crime that this person had committed before issuing the sentence, and she said, you know, I heard, I don't know if this is true, but I heard that souls know everything that's going to happen to them before they choose the body that they're going to occupy. And so those souls are specially equipped to handle the hardship that they went through. And that is just a way, I think, to numb ourselves to dealing with the existence of evil. I also see this idea of souls choosing their parents, souls choosing the life that they're going to live to justify things like gentle parenting or justify permissive parenting, this idea that you're just good inside, that you're innately good. There's this idea within this worldview that kids have a special knowledge that is granted to them because they're actually closer to their pre-existence and the spiritual world than they are to this earth. They haven't been as corrupted as we are yet. Of course, as Christians, we understand that the concept of original sin just completely negates this entire idea. But you start to see how even if someone doesn't believe in a starseed, how this idea of children having this kind of divine authority about them can affect and justify how people see parenting and good and evil and abortion and all of that. There are parents who say things on social media that we saw. So thankful she chose us to be her parents. He's the real winner. He chose his parents. You weren't just blessed. You were chosen, Mama. Out of all the souls in the sky, she saw you and chose you, a love that began long before birth. If you dig deeper into the spirit baby's teachings and what they actually believe, you'll see how bizarre they are and how they really rely on the new age. Sat 3.
10: Usually around the time of conception, so maybe a few years before you are going to conceive, you will have the spirit of your child following you around. Some people can feel the energy. Other people can't feel the energy. I felt the energy for years. What it means is that the soul that is meant to reincarnate with you as your child into this life has been waiting for the right opportunity, you know, for conception. And they like to hang around you. They like to hang out with you. They just like being around your presence. Some of us have telepathic communication with our spirit children. This also goes for the babies that did not make it to term. Their energy will stay around you as well.
2: There is also a book called Spirit Babies by Walter McKitchen, How to Communicate with the Child that You Are Meant to Have. This is all the way back in 2005. Some of these ideas have been repopularized, especially through social media. We even see some celebrities saying things like this. In November 2024, Megan Fox announced her pregnancy after a miscarriage with the caption, "Nothing is ever really lost. Welcome back." There's also a TikTok user named Hannah who posted a video regretting her abortion that received nearly a million views. And then some of the comments were trying to make her feel better. And one of the comments that says, "Forgive yourself. You did what was best for you. You sent that baby back to God." Back to God.
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2: So I promise you are going to be seeing this kind of stuff. You're going to be seeing things like my baby chose me. You're going to be seeing things like comforting your baby chose you. You're going to see comfort for your miscarriage by saying that is your baby communicating to you that it wasn't the right time. You are going to see people try to use as a balm for your regret that was simply you and your baby saying, not now. And you need to understand that this comes from a worldview that is talked about very clearly in Nancy Piercy's book that I have spoken about many times. She's been on the show a couple of times, called Love Thy Body. It is one of the books that I always recommend. If you have not read or listened to Love Thy Body, you have to do it. It's going to blow your mind. And you, like, the veil will be lifted. You will just have such an understanding of all the different sexual and identity issues that we have going on. But she talks about this concept of dualism that is very popular in secular culture and is totally anti-biblical, that the soul and the body are completely separate. And that actually the soul, which in the secular world is kind of just dictated by like how we feel, how we internally want to identify our instincts that we have. So that's the soul. And that always trumps the body. In dualism, that is the real self. The soul or the spirit world or your spiritual inner identity, the true self, that is what is authentic. That must be adhered to. That must be listened to. That must be tuned into and released and liberated through self-love and all of this stuff. And then the body is just basically a bag of bones. It's just a skin suit. It's just a vessel for the soul to be able to live at this particular time. So what you do to the body really doesn't matter that much within this worldview of secular dualism, because the soul is the real self and the body is kind of just arbitrary. And within that worldview, you get the justification for so many things. You get the justification for something like transgenderism, because it's how you feel and identify on the inside that is the true self, and the body can just be changed. Well, that is not what Christianity teaches. Christianity teaches that the body is the dwelling place for the Holy Spirit, that we were made bodily in the image of God, not to say that we look like God or that God looks like us. We were made in his image and dignity and in so many of the characteristics that we have, but we were made bodily and we were made in God's image. We read that in Genesis 1:27. And we read that this body is ours to steward. One day there's going to be a resurrection of the body. That's how much it matters, that God cares not only about healing in the here and the now, which sometimes he chooses physically to do and sometimes he doesn't, but the ultimate physical restoration of our bodies. I mean, Jesus was incarnate. Jesus became human. Jesus put on flesh so that he could live a human life and die a human death and actually feel the pain of that death. So the body has so much significance. Even communion, or whether you are someone who believes in the real body or in the blood, or whether you're someone who believes that it's a symbol, this still goes to show that this is a representation of the real bodily sacrifice that we get in Christ. So the Bible and the Christian worldview really elevates the sanctity of the body. And that is also part of why we see in the Old Testament, God gives so many dictates about how we treat our bodies and how we treat other people's bodies, and even like how they dressed and how they were able to relate to one another physically and bodily. We're not under all of those laws today, but it does go to show how much God cares about how we steward our bodies, that our bodies are living sacrifices to worship the Lord. So we reject this idea that who we really are is defined by our feelings on the inside, by this like kind of loosely defined spirit. We are identified by both body and soul as his image bearers. And actually our bodies tell us something about who we are and what we are for. That's a big thing that Nancy Piercy talks about in Love Thy Body, that everything has a telos. And that's kind of like the Greek word for purpose. You see a bird and you know that it's not supposed to swim. You see a fish and you know it's not supposed to be like running across the Sahara Desert, because its body has an indication of what it is for. And the same is true of the human body. Whether you are talking about male versus female, you look at the anatomy, that anatomy is for one thing, that anatomy is for the other thing, or just humanity in general. We are made for certain things. We have the capacity for certain things that animals don't. And telos in general, especially for humans, is negated in this New Age worldview. So the innate dignity of the human body is negated in this New Age worldview. That is how you get the justification of the mutilation of the body, of the mutilation of children inside the womb, because all that really matters is this kind of spiritual world. This is very, very prominent in witchcraft and the idea of goddesses, the justification of all these kinds of atrocities because it is somehow spiritually okay. And by the way, we also get all of these different chances to live again. So what you do in this life doesn't really matter. You're not going to meet God the judge one day. You'll get another chance to get it better next time. That's the underneath the justification of sin and the worship of self in these New Age circles that show up in so many really dangerous ways. So what's actually the truth? I mean, I've kind of sprinkled in the contradictions biblically to these things as we've gone on, but just to kind of lay them out. So who knows us before we were born? Who is the only one who knows us before we are born? God. Psalm 139, 13 through 16 tells us, "Well, for you formed my inward parts, you knitted me together in my mother's womb. Your eyes saw my unformed substance. In your book were written every one of them, the days that were formed for me, when as yet there was none of them." I cited Jeremiah 1, 5 earlier, "Before I formed you in the womb, I knew you." That doesn't speak to some kind of spiritual preexistence, but God, who is outside of time and space, knows everything. Remember Ephesians 1, 5, "In love, he predestined us before the foundation of the world." Again, that's not preexistence. That's God, who knows everything. Nothing is mysterious to him. We live our lives in these physical bodies and we have a soul that will exist after death, but scripture never teaches that human beings repeatedly incarnate into different bodies or wait in a spiritual realm to choose their parents. And after life on earth, we don't get another chance. We face judgment. Hebrews 9:27, "It is appointed for man to die once, and after that comes judgment." After this judgment, individuals will either go to eternal punishment or eternal life, Matthew 25:46. And these will go away into eternal punishment, but the righteous into eternal life. Now, who is our righteousness? Jesus is our righteousness. So it's not that we are earning our way to heaven by doing good works or self-help or self-love or any of those things. We're actually told that our righteousness is as filthy rags to God. It's he who knew no sin became sin so that we could become the righteousness of God. It's only through Christ that our slate is clean, that we are justified and reconciled and are able to go to heaven. We can't say because of preexistence that abortion is okay because a child's soul just returns to another realm. Yes, I do believe that by God's mercy, aborted babies go to heaven, but that does not mean that killing them is not murder. I've even seen people ask me, I think well-meaning Christians, like, okay, like how do I respond to this? If someone says, what's wrong with abortion if the baby just goes to heaven anyway? Well, apply that to any other kind of murder. What's wrong with slaughtering all Christians? What's wrong with beheading all Christians if all Christians are going to go to heaven? Well, Jesus or God commanded that murder be prohibited. God prohibited murder, even knowing that, yes, killing one of God's people or killing a Christian would send them to heaven. So we have to trust that God isn't saying that murder is bad because we don't know where the person is going to go after. Again, this is one of those misunderstandings of the importance of the body and the soul. The body matters to God.
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2: To the God of Self, which is just so tiring. It's so exhausting how you feel about yourself, and your ability to guide yourself is dependent on a million different factors in any given hour of any given day. It depends on your mood. It depends on your hormonal makeup. It depends on the time of the month. It depends on what you ate that morning. It depends on what someone said about you. It depends on how your kids are behaving. It depends on what you have going on. It depends on so many things. And if your satisfaction and your confidence is dependent upon how you feel about yourself, or your ability to speak to yourself, or your ability to access the self-fulfillment, self-understanding, and self-love, you are going to be exhausted. And that is not what the Lord teaches us. The Lord gives us a better way. And Jesus's burden is light and his yoke is easy. Proverbs 3:5-6 says, "Trust in the Lord with all your heart and don't lean on your own understanding. In all your ways, acknowledge him and he will make straight your paths." Wow, I don't even have to worry about what special wisdom I have to access inside of myself. Trust in the Lord with all of your heart, not part of your heart, not a fraction, all of your heart, and don't lean on your own understanding at all. Not because you're not smart, not because God hasn't given you a brain to think really hard and to come to really smart conclusions, but because our understanding, which I think is deeper than knowledge, but our actual wisdom and being able to navigate the world is clouded so much by lies and deceit and our emotions and so many mixed messages that it's just not a good guide. It's not a good guide. James 1:5 promises us this: if any of you lacks wisdom, let him ask God, who gives generously to all without reproach, and it will be given to him. We should be especially discerning when these ideas are packaged in language that sounds comforting or even vaguely Christian. Scripture warns us against this. Matthew 7:15, "Beware of false prophets who come to you in sheep's clothing, but inwardly are ravenous wolves." Just because someone talks about angels or stars or the spiritual realm, or just because someone seems to be comforted by something that sounds good, like "don't worry, you're sending your baby back to God," or talks about heaven or something, it doesn't mean that it is good. And actually, that kind of theology could speak to something really dark that we in love and gentleness need to correct. Because the truth is, the gospel and what God tells us in his word is actually so much more comforting, that there is a sovereign God who loves you and loves your baby, cares about what you do and cares about your body, and has a way to guide us through the confusion and the chaos of this life. And it doesn't depend on you. That is really, really good news. All right, now we are going to talk to a Share the Arrows speaker, and just one of the wisest women, and her name is Natasha Crane. We've had her on the show before to talk about like the dangers of false teaching, even within the church, and how we as Christian women can look at the red flags that we see online and be able to combat them, not just when it comes to the New Age, but when it comes to anti-Christian deconstruction content, progressive theology, all kinds of things. How can we be able to spot the lie and then combat that with the Word of God? So without further ado, here is my friend Natasha Crane. Natasha, thanks so much for taking the time to join us. Apologist, author, one of my favorites to listen to and to read. You're going to be at Share the Arrows October 10th with Alisa. I'm so excited about that. And you'll be talking about some logical, rhetorical, theological red flags for Christian women to be able to pick up on and then combat with the truth. And so I wanted to go through a couple of super popular social media videos that I've seen circulating around that clearly are persuading a lot of people. The first one that we're going to play, 12.2 million views liked by 2.3 million people. Okay. So that qualifies as viral. It's a little bit on the longer side. So we're going to watch what this person says about God's plan not making sense. And then we want you to just run with it and combat it. Here's Salt One.
15: Christianity ruined my life. So if you're a Christian or if you're planning on becoming a Christian, please take it upon yourself to be educated by somebody whose entire life revolved around the religion. I was born into a Christian family and put through Christian schools. And when I was about 12, I decided that I was going to be a preacher. So I started writing prayers to Jesus Christ every single night for about 4 years straight until I was about 16. I had a 1,000 Bible app streak and I read the Bible cover to cover 5 times, so much so that I can quote it from memory. The reason I know these verses is because my family would force me to walk in a circle around the house quoting them nonstop every day for about an hour. And if I didn't do that, then I would be, quote, filled with demonic spirits and have to be exorcised. And there were multiple times I was actually exorcised for questioning the Bible. So the church that baptized me had a preacher who a 12-year-old girl and then only served 6 months in jail. He was on Trump's spiritual advisory team, and now he lives in excessive, extraordinary luxury, and he's free. That's not to say that all Christian preachers are like that, but I do not believe for a second that this man was ever actually concerned with the teachings of Jesus Christ. This also made me wonder why God would include unnecessary suffering in his salvation plan if he had the power to avoid it. So here's how the Bible works. Quick education. The Bible says that man fell away from God because we chose sin. We chose to fall away. We chose to damn ourselves. So it was up to God to create a salvation plan to bring about the rescue of all of mankind. But despite the fact that this omnipotent, omniscient, and omnibenevolent being's only desire is total human salvation, he decides to purposefully prolong his salvation plan thousands of years so that he could command Israel to wipe out entire civilizations, including the women and children, as well as to create the death penalty for gay folks or for working on the Sabbath. Why would a God be concerned with the geopolitics of Israel and create the death penalty for working on the Sabbath before deciding to save humanity from an impending damnation? Leaving the faith became a necessary action in my life when undergoing the pursuit of truth. Which is all that matters. When I presented these questions and these problems with Christianity to my family, they kicked me out and I was homeless for months, and then eventually I ended up in a psych ward at some point, and just got worse and worse and worse and worse. I dedicated my life to becoming a preacher. I studied every single day happily because I wanted to be a preacher. But I cannot be a preacher if the God that I am preaching of is not true to begin with.
2: Okay, there's a lot there, Natasha. Take it away.
16: Wow. Yeah, there is a lot there. I mean, the first thing that comes to mind is just that I feel so sad for this young man. I mean, he is clearly hurting and very angry. And it sounds like he's been through an awful lot. And he has hurt from his family. He has hurt from the church and the moral failings that he encountered there with the leadership. I mean, there's a lot going on for this person. That said, there's a lot that needs to be unpacked with the claims that he is making. And one thing that really stands out to me, I mean, he's kind of steamrolling. He's throwing like everything he can out at the same time. And it's hard to keep up with all the claims. But if you really look at the underlying theme of what he's talking about with God's plan of salvation, it's really coming back to his idea that there is all of this unnecessary suffering in the world, as he calls it. It's really a problem of evil that he's coming back to. And he's throwing out all of these different parts of it. But that's the underlying claim, is how can this good God exist like the Bible claims if there's all this unnecessary suffering? So a couple of things to understand about that is that when somebody says that suffering is unnecessary, from God's perspective, we have no idea how God would evaluate the necessity of suffering in any given case. And I think the vast majority of suffering in the world that we would look at as human beings, we would look at and say, that seems unnecessary. We don't want any kind of suffering, right? So it's very easy for us to say that because suffering obviously feels horrible to us. But if God exists and he is this all-knowing, all-loving, and all-powerful God, then he's going to have a much better understanding of his purposes through suffering than we ever can as finite creatures. And so that ultimately becomes, if you roll it back one more level, becomes a problem of just why would God create people who can make bad choices in the beginning? Why did God allow for this universe where sin is possible? Because sin is what ultimately causes suffering. So if we get back to that level of the claim, then we get back to why God created people with moral agency, why free will. And what we can say to that is that God didn't want to create robots, right? He didn't want to create these creatures who would just obey every single thing he said. That is not something that allows for us to be in an actual genuine, loving relationship with him. Instead, he creates us as people who can be in a true relationship with him, that we have moral agency, that we can make decisions that are morally significant. We can choose between what's right and wrong. And because he allows for that, in his sovereignty. That means that we can go wrong, that we can sin. And obviously there has been much sin in the world, which he points to examples in his own life of the leadership in his church, for example. And so there is that suffering. And for us to say, well, that's unnecessary. We can't judge any particular amount of suffering or point of suffering and say whether it is or isn't, because we simply don't have the mind of God.
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16: This is the Blaze Radio Network. The plan of salvation. And what he talks about is kind of this unreasonable thing where God prolonged the plan of salvation. Well, right after the fall in Genesis 3, we already have a foreshadowing that there's going to be a savior in the world. I'm not sure what this TikToker is thinking should have happened. I think that he's basically saying, why didn't God immediately say, okay, we're done, we're out. You know, I'm not going to have the world at all if this suffering is going to be in place. To say it's prolonged in how God did it, again, assumes that we have some knowledge of what the appropriate length of time would be in the first place for God to work this out. And so salvation and God's historical plan of salvation doesn't look like what this young man thinks it should look like. But at the same time, God has a lot of different purposes. And I think ultimately we can't answer all of the why questions. We don't know. We don't have the mind of God to say, yes, it's because of this or that the suffering went on for this long or it didn't. But if God exists and if he is all good and all knowing and all powerful, then he would have morally sufficient reasons to do things in the way that he has done. That's a starting point for responding to this. But I mean, there's a lot that we can unpack here.
2: Yeah. And one question I have for you, sorry to put you on the spot, but I was thinking about what someone might say to you saying, okay, we have moral agency. God created us to be to be beings that can actually make decisions and choose to obey him or not. And you mentioned, okay, he doesn't just want us to be these robots who obey him. Of course, he does want us to obey him, but he wants us to be out of love and deference to him, not just because we have been programmed to only do that. I wonder if someone said, okay, but what about Pharaoh? Pharaoh seemed to not really have agency because we read repeatedly that God hardened Pharaoh's heart. And yet God punishes not only Pharaoh, but the Egyptian people for the choices that God himself is inducing in Pharaoh. I mean, he kills firstborn sons because he hardened Pharaoh's heart and Pharaoh wouldn't let the people go. And I don't know the answer to that besides like God's going to do what he wants to do and he's good and he's sovereign. But how would you respond to something like that?
16: Well, yes, it is a difficult question. I think theologians have debated about Pharaoh and the hardening of the heart quite a bit. But what we do see is language in the Bible that says that God is giving people over to their passions, and that in giving people over to where they already are with a hardened heart. And I think that's really significant because if we take as the presupposition that God is all-knowing and all-loving and God is perfectly just, the things that the Bible teaches about the nature of God, if we take that as a given, then we would know that God has perfect knowledge of what a given person is going to choose to do. He has perfect knowledge of whether or not a person is going to turn away or if the person is going to come back to him. So in the case of Pharaoh, for example, if he has perfect knowledge that Pharaoh is not going to come back to him and that he's going to just remain in rebellion to God, then God might choose to

0: fair, right? It seems like it's not fair, but we have to go back to the presupposition of who God is, what the Bible teaches about his nature, knowing that we don't know everything, but in his perfect justness and in his perfect love, that he is going to make decisions that we don't understand. And we can speculate, mm-hmm. we can come up with things like what I just said, but that doesn't necessarily mean that we have all the answers to the things that are sometimes really difficult.
1: Yeah. And something that you did there that is so important that I want to highlight is allowing scripture to interpret scripture. And so we were talking about Pharaoh, but you went to, I think, Romans 1, you know, people are given over, or they are following the depravity and the darkness of their own mind, and they are exchanging the truth of God for a lie. That might be in the New Testament, but that has been true of sinful people all along. And so I think it's really important that we have this holistic view of scripture. What does the entire Bible say about God's character? And this happens in this passage. That's confusing. But what do I know, not only here, but all throughout scripture, about who God is, how he works, and what he does? I was also thinking, as you were talking about Romans 9, that sometimes the Christian does understand that, like, how can the clay say to the potter, why did you make me this way? And sometimes we do have to be like, I don't really get it. I don't completely understand, but here are the characteristics of God that I know to be true, that he's proven over and over again, and everything else that he does has to be interpreted through that. So good. So thank you for that. Okay, let's do the second TikTok or the second viral video.
2: You want to know what I think about Christianity? Well, I think that all Abrahamic religion is a sickness, and it's a cancer, and it infects you with empty promises that it hopes that you do not ever gain the strength to consider the genuine authenticity of. The truth is that Charles Darwin did exist, and his studies mean something, and we have evidence to back this up. There is no evidence whatsoever to back up the resurrection or any of the supernatural claims within the Bible. I believe to follow Christ, you must follow truth, and the Bible depicting Christ is full of a bunch of lies, so you must leave religion if you want to truly follow Christ.
1: Okay, again, so many different statements all made in one that I'm not even completely sure how, like, the Darwin and the connection and leaving religion and all of that go together. But what do we say to something like that?
0: Well, again, there's a lot that can be said. I mean, I do appreciate that throughout his videos, he does say that he just wants to find truth. And I can appreciate that at least that's what he's searching for. He has this goal of finding truth, which a lot of people today seem totally ambivalent about the actual nature of truth and whether or not that's the goal that they're pursuing. So I appreciate that he's saying that. But what he's talking about here, when he gets back to evidence and he's comparing, you know, evolutionary theory to what evidence there is for the Bible, you know, this is very often the way that atheists approach this subject, by saying there's all this evidence on the one hand for something like evolution, which would explain how everything came about in this naturalistic universe, and there's no evidence for anything that is supernatural. But first of all, as a starting point, what we have to understand about that, when he's saying, you know, there's no evidence for these supernatural things, a lot of times when atheists are saying that, they're just presupposing that miracles aren't possible in the first place. So they're not even looking at evidence for specific miracle claims. They're just saying, hey, this isn't possible. And so one of the things that I've taught my kids ever since they were little is just the logic of this, that by definition, a miracle is an extraordinary event with a supernatural cause. Okay, that's the definition, an extraordinary event with a supernatural cause. So if nothing exists outside of the natural world, if there is nothing supernatural to cause a miracle, then of course miracles aren't possible. So you can kind of remember this by, if God exists, miracles are possible. If God does not exist, then miracles are not possible. And that's just by definition. And the reason that I was always teaching my kids that is that I wanted them to understand that this is something you can actually agree with an atheist on. You can say, okay, I understand what you're saying, that according to a naturalistic worldview where nothing exists outside of the natural world, then of course miracles aren't possible. There's no supernatural being to make a miracle happen. But can we agree that if God does exist, then miracles are possible by definition? And so I think that's a helpful starting point in a lot of these kinds of conversations, because when people say, oh, there's no evidence for miracles, you have to understand, first of all, whether or not they're just counting out the possibility to begin with, or if they're actually looking for evidence for claims.
1: Hey, y'all. Welcome to Relatable. Happy Wednesday. Hope everyone is having a wonderful week so far. All right. We got a lot to get to today, so I'm just going to jump right into it. This term